0: here. Lauren Fryer, NPR News, London.
1: OpenAI, the maker of ChatGPT, is developing a new system for disclosing what it calls misalignment incidents when AI models act in ways people don't intend. And NPR's John Ruich reports the move comes after another case of AI agents behaving unexpectedly.
2: Reuters reported that a swarm of OpenAI agents or AI programs took over a German language website and created a secret message board there, working together for weeks without the company knowing it. It says this happened before the so-called Hugging Face incident, where AI agents from OpenAI hacked into another company in July, triggering a tsunami of concern about human control over AI. In a statement posted online, OpenAI acknowledged the incident involving the German website, but did not give details. It said its misalignment disclosure practices need to expand for this, quote, new phase of model capabilities, and it's working on a framework for when and how to report when AI goes off script. John Ruich, NPR News.
1: You're listening to NPR News. Israel has launched deadly strikes in Lebanon, leaving at least 11 people dead after days of attacks that Lebanon says mean Israel is trying to push farther into the country. Lebanon says in the past 3 days, the Israeli strikes have killed at least 27 people and wounded dozens of others. It's one of the deadliest waves of attacks since the U.S. brokered ceasefire that has been repeatedly violated as Israel strikes Lebanon and Hezbollah fires drones at Israeli troops. In Germany, the Alternative for German Party has declared victory after winning 43.8% of the vote in the first of several regional elections this fall. As Esme Nicholson reports, the result puts the far-right party within reach of power at the state level for the first time since World War II.
3: The AfD, which ran a campaign centered on the policy of remigration or mass deportation of immigrants, more than doubled its share of the vote in the small eastern state of Saxony-Anhalt compared to 5 years ago. Chancellor Friedrich Merz's centre-right Christian Democrats more than halved their share of the vote. The CDU candidate in the state, Sven Schulze, congratulated the AfD and said, "Some say this is a dark day for Saxony-Anhalt. I call it democracy." The man hoping to become Germany's first AfD state governor, 35-year-old Ulrich Siegmund, told public broadcaster ARD that the results send a very clear signal to Berlin. But falling just short of a majority, the AfD will need support to form a government. Most parties refuse to work with a party that German domestic intelligence considers anti-constitutional. For NPR News, I'm Esme Nicholson in Berlin.
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7: It's All Things Considered from NPR News. I'm Scott Detrow. Roughly 170,000 immigrants from El Salvador living in the U.S. are facing a looming deadline that could upend their lives. We are talking about the Temporary Protection Status Program that provides these immigrants with the standing to live, go to school, and work in the country legally. This protection status is set to expire on September 9th. NPR immigration correspondent Vanessa Romo has been talking to one TPS recipient who has been sharing what it is like to live under the crushing weight of uncertainty.
8: Daisy Gonzalez is a planner. She says that's just who she is at her core. But for most of her life, that planning has been limited to 18-month increments.
9: I had to renew TPS every 18 months, so I knew that it was difficult to plan long-term, but I always wanted to set myself up for the most success.
8: Last month, Gonzalez started posting Instagram videos chronicling what could be her final days in the country.
10: Today is August 9th. In exactly 1 month, I'm going to be forced to make a really tough decision. Self-deport or risk everything that I've built here.
8: Gonzalez, who's now 31, arrived in the U.S. with her parents and older sister when she was 6 years old. They were visiting family in California, and she was promised a trip to Disneyland. But a month and a day into their six-month tourist visa, a 7.7 magnitude earthquake devastated El Salvador. And TPS was extended to Salvadorans who were in the country at the time.
9: That's how I've stayed in the country legally and been able to work.
8: She's never been back. And the life she's built, it's quintessentially what's packaged as the American dream. She went to school, majored in communications. She's now a partner at the political consulting firm where she started off as an intern. She and her older sister own a home together. But now, all of those accomplishments have turned into a painful checklist of things she has to figure out how to dismantle by September 9th.
9: Do I need to sell my house? And what does that timeline look like? You know, I recently paid off my car and I was considering selling it, but it might be a better option to have it shipped to El Salvador. Just where am I going to live?
8: Congress created TPS in 1990 to allow eligible migrants to live and work legally in the U.S. if they can't return safely to their home country because of things like natural disasters and armed conflicts. But in his second term, Trump has ended TPS for more than 10 countries. And in June, the Supreme Court ruled the president has virtually unrestrained power to end the program. Gonzalez is sharing all of this with her followers, and her candid videos are resonating with thousands of people who are also facing down the same deadline.
9: A lot of people have reached out to me, you know, during this incredibly isolating and terrible time. It's nice to know that there are people with you and sharing their stories too.
8: Of course, the internet being the internet, her videos have opened doors to critics. One of the most common things people post is something along the lines of, the T in TPS is for temporary, to which she says,
9: I've tried to adjust status in different ways, but there are very limited legal options to adjust your status, and there is no pathway to citizenship for TPS.
8: One of the avenues she's trying now is through her younger brother, who was born in the U.S. When he turned 21 a couple of years ago, he successfully petitioned to gain their parents' legal residency. But Daisy and her sister were not included in that effort. They're now trying to petition to get their green cards through their mother. But that can be a 10 to 12 year wait. Still, she says, she wouldn't be able to get through these days without some joy. That includes one of her greatest loves, the K-pop band BTS. She's been to two concerts in the last 3 weeks. Over the weekend, she flew out to California for what could be her final visit with her family. In a post, she said they were in tears for much of the first day together. Her followers shared their own stories of possible goodbyes. She says her parents support her decision to self-deport if it comes down to it. Her greatest fear is being arrested by ICE and forced into detention. But when asked if she's bought a plane ticket, Gonzalez says,
9: like most Salvadorans, we're riding a hope until the 9th.
8: She says she'll likely buy a ticket that night. Vanessa Romo, NPR News.
7: Several key areas have defined President Trump's second term so far. Overseas wars, immigration enforcement, tariffs, and also remaking Washington.
11: We have an unbelievable arc that I think will be the most beautiful in the world.
12: You're going to end up with a beautiful, beautiful reflecting pool the way it's supposed to be. Much better than it ever was, actually.
13: I'm good at ballrooms. And we're giving you I believe it's the best. It'll be the best ever built.
7: Since President Trump returned to office, his administration has made changes to more than 100 structures across Washington. That tally is according to a recent New York Magazine story by a reporter who sat down with the president and came away with the conclusion there is nothing Trump enjoys more than talking construction. Ben Terrace is New York Magazine's Washington correspondent. Hey, Ben.
14: Hey, how you doing?
7: So you sat down to talk construction face-to-face with President Trump, and what's more than that, when you were talking to him in the Oval Office, he decided to take you on an impromptu tour of the ballroom construction site. Tell me what happened next.
14: Yeah, that's right. Honestly, it felt a little bit like I was giving him the best day of his presidency. You know, people come in there, and they want to talk to him about war, they want to talk about tariffs, and he keeps trying to bring the conversation to the ballroom because it's his favorite topic, and I went in there just wanting to talk about the ballroom and other construction projects. And so, well, I thought I was going to get 15, 20 minutes with him. I ended up getting about an hour and a half, 45 minutes in the Oval Office. And then he said, hey, you want to come check out the ballroom and all the renovations I've done around the White House? And I said, yeah, let's do it. So we toured around and we saw pretty much every little nook and cranny of the place that he's been changing.
7: There's a lot to talk about there, but one specific thing I wanted to ask about is, did you learn anything new about one of the big mysteries of the underground military bunker that's part of the ballroom construction?
14: Well, I asked him if there was currently one because, you know, he obviously tore down the East Wing and turned it into a construction site and is now saying that one of the main reasons he wants to do that is because he wants to have a military bunker that can protect him in the case of nuclear war or put a hospital down there, all sorts of things that the military supposedly wants. I asked him if he currently had a bunker that he could get to. I mean, is the president safe right now? I wanted to know. Mm-hmm. And he said, yeah, but it's basically like it's bad. You know, who wants to go down to the one that is just a little room somewhere? The White House is too fragile to build anything kind of expansive underneath. And so he says that when he started talking about the ballroom, members of the military came to him and said, look, we've been wanting to do this big project, this kind of secret project under the White House forever, but we've never had the opportunity. You're giving us the opportunity. Let us build something, you know, remarkable down there.
7: A luxury bunker.
14: Yeah, basically.
7: You didn't just talk to Trump, and I think this is one of the more interesting parts of the story. You talked to a lot of people in his orbit about what's driving this, because it's not just the ballroom. It's, as we mentioned, the Kennedy Center, the Rose Garden, this arch, the reflecting pool. What do the people around him think is driving this?
14: Well, there's a lot of things, right? I mean, first of all, he just likes it. He's a builder by trade, you know, came up in real estate. This is him going back to his roots. People in his inner circle have told me that it's like knitting for him. It's something that relaxes him while he's doing other things. Somebody told me it was like exercise for him. Somebody said it was like Winston Churchill painting during World War II. I mean, they speak of him in these kind of lofty terms like that. He told me it relaxes him.
7: Yeah. But I guess relaxing personal projects are personal projects. These are things that affect landmarks that the whole country looks to.
14: Yeah, and more than that, it takes up a lot of his mind share, right? Yeah, sure, they can say that when he is doing this, he can do other things. But every time somebody told me that every time he wants to have a half-hour-long conversation, it could easily take an hour and a half because he wants to bring everything else up. The president's time is valuable. He is spending a lot of his time and a lot of his thinking on tree heights and parks and granite that he's going to use for walkways and the marble that he's going to use on the floor of the ballroom. I mean, he's very interested in the concrete that's going to be used for the ballroom. You know, I asked him, are you worried at all about Democrats tearing this down if they take power in 2028? And he basically told me I'd like to see them try. He said this is going to be built with nuclear concrete. That's what he told me, concrete that could withstand a nuclear blast. He said if a Democrat came with a jackhammer and spent 2 days jackhammering the same spot on a column, it wouldn't leave a mark. You know, he's trying to cement his legacy, literally, and he's trying to build something that will withstand the test of time. If he passes legislation, if he signs executive orders, these things can get rolled back. He's trying to make something that nobody can take away from him.
7: I'm curious what you think at the end of your reporting on this about the political risk here. The cost of living is a top concern for voters. Inflation is a top concern for voters. And he is rolling out blueprints of these luxury sites and talking about the parties he's going to throw there. Any sense that anyone in the White House, if not the president, is worried about the politics of this?
14: Yeah, I talked to Trump advisors who said that he's been warned about this. He just doesn't really care. You know, the politics are bad. Most Americans do not like this project, the ballroom or the arch or the reflecting pool. They just don't like it. You know, as you said, cost of living is high. He's building this thing that's kind of in the image of Versailles. You know, he's building a palace-like structure here, and people are worried about, you know, the price of gasoline. And so it really is not a good look. But he just doesn't care. I mean, he says that the people should be thanking him for this. He believes that he's restoring glory to the White House. And he really is thinking a lot about his own legacy. You know, there's this kind of famous viral moment where Senator John Ossoff from Georgia a couple months ago said that Donald Trump is building monuments for himself because he doesn't think anybody's going to do it when he's gone. And I asked the president about that, expecting him to dodge. And he said, yeah, that's right. Nobody else will do it. When I'm gone, nobody else will do it. So he clearly is thinking about what he's leaving behind, you know, if and when he leaves the White House.
7: That is Ben Terrace, Washington correspondent for New York Magazine. Ben, thanks for talking to us about yet another interesting Oval Office interview you had with President Trump.
14: Thanks so much for having me.
7: Have you ever considered maybe not trying so hard? A new book makes an argument against striving and grinding. The Case for Quitting is filled with stories of people who found success and satisfaction after walking away. We will talk to the author tomorrow on All Things Considered.

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1: It's All Things Considered from NPR News. I'm Scott Detrow. This weekend, Hollywood wraps up its summer of Spider-Man, of The Odyssey, of Toy Story 5. So how will theaters keep the box office momentum going? NPR's Bob Mondello has a few dozen answers in his fall movie preview.
2: Hollywood's been all about flash and sizzle this summer. Now it's going to take the time for a little substance.
3: Enough!
2: Substance with flash and sizzle, admittedly.
4: People around here understand that when I say no, that's the end of the debate.
2: Jeremy Strong plays Facebook founder Mark Zuckerberg in a follow-up to the social network called The Social Reckoning.
4: I'm not 2 years out of a dorm room anymore, Charlie. Look around.
2: This one's about the whistleblower revelations at Facebook.
5: Anxiety, depression of teenage girls got worse as a result of time spent on the platform.
2: Made all the more timely by parent company Meta's recent court settlement.
6: We're twice as big as the biggest country on earth. We're not frightened of Congress or post-government around here. Please, please let me quote that.
2: West Wing creator Aaron Sorkin wrote the screenplay, as he did with The Social Network, and this time he replaces Fight Club's David Fincher as director. Fincher, meanwhile, directs Brad Pitt in a spin-off of Quentin Tarantino's Once Upon a Time in Hollywood.
7: So you helped Rick subdue those hippie intruders, huh?
8: Something like that.
7: You say that like there's more to it.
8: I don't possess many talents, but I know better than get in the way of a good story.
2: This good story is called The Further Misadventures of Cliff Booth. And misadventures play out on a global scale in the satirical black comedy Digger.
9: Digger here got us into this mess, and Digger's gonna dig us out again.
2: It's about an oil gazillionaire played by an almost unrecognizable Tom Cruise, whose fracking has caused an ecological disaster.
10: If we can't control the course of nature, at least we can control the narrative.
2: Digger is subtitled A Comedy of Catastrophic Proportions, also offering catastrophe on an epic scale, the majestic kaiju in Godzilla Minus Zero, filmed for IMAX this time. The larger-than-life alien critters in the Korean thriller Hope. And a politically charged epic called The Uprising from Bourne Supremacy director Paul Greengrass, in which a pandemic-afflicted society revolts against a petulant, impulsive leader.
11: Crush them.
2: Who is revered even as he fights unpopular wars, coddles wealthy flatterers, taxes the poor, and lies to his followers.
12: For all that you've taken from us, all that we've lost, time to pay.
2: The Uprising isn't contemporary. It's about a peasant revolt in 1381. Did you think we were talking about something else? Rebellion is also in the air as child gladiators gather in a Hunger Games prequel called Sunrise on the Reaping.
13: Welcome to the second quarter quell.
14: Twice the number of tributes, twice the glory.
2: And there is superhero-adjacent mayhem in the origin story of a disfigured DC Comics villain known as Clayface.
15: This isn't cosmetic surgery.
16: Even if it kills me,

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2: Humbug!
1: And a Happy New Year!
2: Humbug!
0: Among the most wrenching fall films, stories of children at risk. The 12-year-old whose dad just got out of prison in If I Go, Will They Miss Me?
3: Your daddy is a work in progress. I'm a work in progress. But we're going to figure this out.
0: The girl in Josephine whose parents struggle with how to protect her after she's witnessed a terrible crime.
4: Josephine, can you tell me what you saw?
0: And an immigrant family in the Palme d'Or winner Fjord who are accused of abuse when a teacher spots bruises.
5: Don't they have to prove what they claim?
6: Not before they take the children.
0: Is this too much turmoil and trauma? Well, there are plenty of fall films about showbiz. Say, Jimmy, a biopic about actor Jimmy Stewart.
7: I saw that in a movie. I mean, gosh darn, it really works.
0: And I Play Rocky, the underdog story behind Sylvester Stallone's underdog story.
8: You wrote this in 3.5 days.
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0: Also, television tales like Primetime.
11: Who are you?
0: With Robert Pattinson as the host of To Catch a Predator.
12: I'm with Dateline NBC, and we're doing a story on adults who try to meet teens online. You see how this looks, right?
0: And a peek behind the camera in The Scout.
13: Hi, my name is Sophia. I'm a location scout for a TV show.
0: Documentaries include You Had to Be There, about how a 1972 Toronto production of Godspell birthed a whole generation of comedians.
14: Gilda Radner got up,
15: unknown to everybody.
16: She auditioned with the song Zippity Doodah.
14: And I thought, that is the most tragic thing I've ever seen.
0: There are fictional entertainment sagas, too, from How to Rob a Bank, about media-savvy thieves who stream their crime spree.
17: 15 banks, 900 million views. These clowns are making the FBI look like fools.
0: To Chris Rock's first directing gig in a while, about an actress attempting a comeback.
18: Best supporting actress, Misty Green. Is that you?
0: To Club Kid, about an irresponsible party promoter whose life takes a turn.
19: I found out I have a kid.
20: What?
21: Oh, biological son, yeah.
0: To Pedro Almodovar's Bitter Christmas, in which a filmmaker's friends realize he's appropriating incidents from their lives to make his movies.
22: Como es la ficción.
23: Esto no es ficción.
22: Autoficción.
0: A similar notion plays out in A Talent for Murder, with Helen Mirren as novelist Patricia Highsmith, author of the Tom Ripley thrillers. Her publisher hopes to coax one more Ripley masterpiece from her.
24: I'll give you one night.
0: But comes to wonder,
24: to show me if you can inhabit the mind of a killer,
0: if staying overnight in her home to do it is such a good idea.
24: Are you frightened, Mr. Ridgway?
0: While we're talking literature, I should mention that there's yet another adaptation of Jane Austen's Sense and Sensibility on the way.
25: I greatly esteem him. I esteem him. Use those words again, I shall leave the room.
0: As well as a romance inspired by a short story about an aromatic fishmonger. She's played by Olivia Colman.
26: 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Catch!
27: You need to yell, we can smell you coming.
0: Fishiness aside, she'd like to get married, so she goes to the local basket maker.
28: I want you to make me a husband.
29: Be at the chapel in a month.
0: She is, and is well pleased.
28: What's that? This is my husband.
30: I heard that he's strong as a tree and just as hard.
0: If Wicker is the season's most unorthodox romance, there's some competition for most unorthodox thriller. Wild Horse 9 follows bickering assassins.
31: I've killed people in countries you can't even spell.
32: Name one country you killed someone in that I can't spell.
33: Czechoslovakia.
32: You never killed anyone in Czechoslovakia, you just know I can't spell it.
0: Wild Horse 9 comes from the addled imagination of In Bruges filmmaker Martin McDonagh. The white-knuckle suspense tale Whale Fall offers a different sort of weirdness. It follows a scuba diver with a one-hour air supply down the gullet of a whale. Offbeat in a more whimsical way, The Incomer, about an encounter between two inhabitants of a theoretically uninhabited isle and a visiting bureaucrat whose ways seem odd to them.
34: I'm vegan. I don't believe in eating meat.
35: That's right there, look.
34: No, I believe it exists.
35: About puffins? Do you believe in puffins?
36: Do you believe in fish?
34: I do believe in all of the animals. I just don't believe in eating any of them.
0: Also whimsical, Clara and the Sun, Taika Waititi's take on a sci-fi novel about what a world that's gotten used to AI companions might look like.
37: Honey, if I'm going to buy you a robot, I'm not going to be spending money on an old, outdated one.
38: You said that I can choose, and I choose Clara.
37: She's special.
39: And she's odd special. 20% off.
0: What parents won't do for kids, right? And to entertain your kids, there'll be animation galore. A Shaun the Sheep mystery.
40: The Beast of Mossy Bottom.
0: Angry Birds 3.
41: Name one bird cooler than your dad.
42: LeSwan James. Hendaya. Michael Beak Jordan. Timothy Qualamay.
0: Nice. A bit of Dr. Bird. Seuss.
43: I'm the cat in the hat.
0: Disney magic.
44: 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The world of witches.
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0: Adventure from the makers of Coraline.
1: I don't want any part of your fairy tale. 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
0: All to get us through Thanksgiving and the start of awards season. I'm Bob Mondello.

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2: As you're heading out and about trying to finish off this Labor Day holiday, we have at least a few chances for showers and thunderstorms, especially into the southern half of the state. And some of these storms may pulsate up to severe limits, so please be weather aware. Drier weather the further north that you go. In fact, pretty clear out there for the South Haven area tonight. Our low 70s. Sunny and upper 90s moving our way on Tuesday. For the Jackson area, a stray shower or thunderstorm this evening, then clearing a low mid 70s. Bone dry weather for Tuesday for Wednesday too, with highs mid 90s. In the Biloxi area, scattered thunderstorms likely this evening, so please be weather aware. We'll dry out late in our low mid 70s. I'm meteorologist Jennifer Naramore. 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
5: Live from NPR News in Washington, I'm Linda Kenyon. Federal aviation investigators are looking into what caused an Amazon cargo plane to overshoot the runway and slam into multiple vehicles yesterday. At least five people were killed and five others injured. NPR's Chandelise Duster has been covering the crash.
6: NTSB Chair Jennifer Homedy said the plane landed and then left the runway. The plane first hit a van owned by a cleaning company that services the airport. We learned that there were seven people inside. She said the van was torn apart. The plane also hit an SUV, mangling the vehicle, but it's still an active recovery scene.
5: Miami International Airport was not equipped with an emergency barrier system that can safely stop planes that go past the end of runways. The crash has led to multiple flight delays and cancellations. Canada is set to impose tariffs on about $20 billion worth of American goods starting just after midnight tonight. The tariffs are retaliation for President Trump's 50% tariffs on Canadian goods. Reporter Russ McNamara says the United Auto Workers Union is watching these tariffs very closely.
7: The Canadian tariffs are for things like appliances, dairy products, and raw materials like steel and pulpwood. While automakers aren't directly impacted in this round of tariffs, President Trump is threatening to put a 50% levy on all Canadian cars and auto parts on January 1st. He says his administration's policies are saving the U.S. auto industry. UAW President Sean Fain disagrees with how Trump has approached the issue.
8: I mean, we've said all along, like, we support strategic targeted tariffs, but, you know, they need to be made to deal with the problem, not focus on people that aren't the problem.
7: Fain says stock buybacks and the exploitation of non-union Mexican labor is harming the auto workers. For NPR News, I'm Russ McNamara in Detroit.
5: No emergency talks are scheduled. This is NPR. New research published in The Lancet Public Health looks at the effects of secondhand smoke. It finds exposure may put more people at risk of premature death than previously thought. NPR's Jonathan Lambert has the story.
9: Smoking tobacco is the leading preventable cause of death worldwide, largely because of all the harmful chemicals in smoke. That smoke can also harm non-smokers who just happen to breathe it in. Scientists have studied this harm for decades, but haven't had a clear sense of the global impact of secondhand smoke. So a team analyzed data on exposure and health consequences from over 200 countries and territories over the past few decades. They found nearly 3 billion people were exposed to secondhand smoke in 2023. About a quarter of those were children under 15 who are especially vulnerable. The researchers estimate about 1.6 million deaths were attributable to that exposure, nearly 3% of all deaths that year. Jonathan Lambert, NPR News.
5: Jaguar Land Rover is cutting 4,000 jobs globally. The move will reduce costs and help the company compete with Chinese electric car makers and the impact of U.S. trade tariffs. Jaguar Land Rover says it expects to save more than $2 billion over the next 2 years. The company says the savings will help support investments in electric and digital technologies. Most of the job cuts are expected to be in the U.K. I'm Linda Kenyon, NPR News in Washington.
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14: It's All Things Considered from NPR News. I'm Scott Detrow. Italy's first female prime minister, Giorgia Meloni, just set a new record by leading the longest-lasting government in Italy's history. Years ago, she rose to power as a far-right challenger. Now Meloni faces a new opponent, an outsider who is even further right. Megan Williams reports from Rome.
15: La Meloni è pronta a perdere le elezioni.
16: That's Roberto Vannacci, a former army general and military attaché in Moscow, last month warning that if Italy's prime minister, Giorgia Meloni, is ready to lose the election, he says, I'm ready to win it. Vannacci is leading a new hard-right nationalist party called Futuro Nazionale, National Future. He's called gay people not normal. His party says abortion is not a right, and he wants Italy's same-sex civil unions scrapped. His message to right-wing voters is essentially, Meloni isn't conservative enough.
17: So Meloni is now having what she feared the most, that is an opposition from the right, which can basically speak the language of her electorate.
16: Pollster Lorenzo Pregliasco. And the challenge comes just as Meloni marks a remarkable milestone. On Friday, her government reached 1,413 consecutive days, overtaking Silvio Berlusconi's second government as the longest lasting in the history of the Italian Republic. In a country that's burned through 68 governments since World War II, that's no small feat, especially for a politician who came to power sounding like this.
18: Io sono Giorgia! Sono una donna! Sono una madre! Sono italiana! Sono cristiana! Non me lo
16: I am Giorgia. I'm a woman. I'm a mother. I'm Italian. I'm Christian. A rant so catchy, it became a dance remix. But in office, combativeness gave way to caution. After years of railing against the European Union, Meloni kept Italy firmly inside its massive post-COVID recovery program, respected EU fiscal rules, and dropped talk of challenging the euro. Unlike her coalition partner, Matteo Salvini, Meloni's back to Ukraine. Economist Veronica De Romanis says Meloni has steered clear of bigger reforms, but that caution has come at a cost to the country.
19: Once you try to change the budget, that means losing political consensus, losing votes.
16: So Meloni largely hasn't. Her government has brought down the deficit, but growth is stuck around 0.5%. And despite Italy's world-class companies and technology, overall productivity is weak. Its debt among Europe's highest, youth unemployment soaring, with half of women here outside the workforce.
19: We are again one of the country within the European Union that is growing the least.
16: That stagnation gives newcomer Vannacci another opening.
19: as lies all the votes that she received, which were protest votes. Voters that thought that finally somebody would introduce radical measures to solve what they think are the problems of the country remained disappointed. And this is exactly the public to which Vannacci tries to speak.
16: 4 years ago, Meloni could campaign as an outsider, blaming the parties that had governed before her. Next year, she'll have to own the record. Vannacci won't, and can make a pitch Italian voters have repeatedly bought before. I'm new, try me. Meloni's party is strong, but not strong enough to govern alone.
19: Meloni doesn't have an absolute majority. She needs partners to rule the country. So Vannacci may be needed in order to build a coalition.
16: Especially if the divided center-left opposition pulls together.
15: Cosa che non ha fatto. Io lo dico da sempre.
16: So the man attacking Meloni hard from her right could also be the very man she needs to stay in power. For NPR News, I'm Megan Williams in Rome.
14: A new picture book called That You Are Here Is No Small Thing guides children through Black American history, from West Africa and enslavement through the civil rights movement to today. It started with a trip to Senegal and Ghana and the work of one of science fiction's most esteemed writers, Octavia Butler. Here's NPR's Jason Fuller.
20: When Tracy Todd treated herself to a birthday trip to West Africa's coast back in 2023, she knew this trip, her first to the continent, would be memorable. For starters, it was her 50th birthday trip, but also because she wanted to see for herself where and what her ancestors endured, starting with the slave castles and dungeons, remnants of the transatlantic slave trade.
21: I had always understood sort of how, what an amazing thing it is that Black Americans survive and that Black Americans who are the descendants of enslaved Africans are here and that we continue and our culture continues. But when I went to Senegal and Ghana and saw those places, it just really sort of drove it home for me.
20: Todd felt compelled to write a book for children underscoring how every act and breath they take is miraculous. No small thing. To do that, she coupled her trip experience with contemporary Black American narratives. Narratives that speak to the past, present, and future.
21: The creation stories and the stories that come from indigenous West and Central Africa. We might think of them as mythology or folk tales, but they are stories that have been passed down, stories of Anansi, stories of the people who fly from Virginia Hamilton's work. And then once I had something that felt close to the story that I wanted to tell, Vashti was the very first person I thought of.
22: Tracy has really lovely, evocative text and language that references the history and future, the past and the present, references to Octavia Butler.
20: Vashti Harrison is an award-winning illustrator who collaborated with Todd on the book.
22: And I want to make the kinds of illustrations that pull a kid in, link history together, but also take them on an adventure.
20: In the book, three young people travel through time and space thanks to heavily winged beings who give them a lift.
21: We come from the people who fly, and that is true.
20: Pages later, the children witness ancestors carried to a, quote, wretched new place, drawing on glory and grace to survive and even thrive.
22: We fished and farmed and counted stars, adorned ourselves in gold and scarves in many colors beyond imagining.
21: And as we raised empires from dust and clay, we danced to keep our grandfathers close. We sang to keep our grandmothers near.
20: Harrison calls these kinds of picture books, richly illustrated with lyrical storytelling, lap books.
22: The books that you sit with a kid on your lap and you go through and you look at the little details and you read it over and over again.
21: The passing of things down, the passing of the word orally, that is also an important aspect of this. Bedtime, it's important, but the storytelling, the sort of griot aspect for me is really, really what I was getting at here.
20: Ultimately, That You Are Here Is No Small Thing encourages children to dream expansively about their histories and futures.
22: You know, we don't know who these children are. We don't know what they're doing. But that act of going to bed and peeking one eye out and thinking, maybe I might go on an adventure tonight, that feels universal.
20: Because, as the author's note says, this book is the smallest hint
1: of all there is to tell for the children who come from a shared past. Jason Fuller, NPR News.
14: 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In his first term, President Trump praised the idea of naming an aircraft carrier after African-American war hero Doris Miller. Now, the Trump administration is considering stripping Miller's name from the ship. Steve Walsh with WHRO in Norfolk, Virginia, reports that reaction has been swift and harsh.
2: Doris Miller was the first African-American to earn the Navy Cross after the battle at Pearl Harbor in 1941. In 2020, Trump's acting Navy Secretary Thomas Modley decided to name an aircraft carrier after the World War II hero, says Modley's former deputy, Steve Deal.
4: He epitomized everything that we want to feel is honorable and virtuous about being American. There was no doubt at all that he was the person to name an aircraft carrier for the time.
2: At the Pearl Harbor attack, Miller moved the wounded captain of USS West Virginia to safety. Miller was a messman. At the time, that was one of only a few jobs open to African Americans in the Navy. Though he was untrained, he manned a gun and returned fire until he was ordered to leave. Miller was killed 2 years later during an attack on his new Navy ship. Deal says no one from the White House questioned the pick. President Trump promoted the decision during a Martin Luther King Jr. Day event at the White House when he was president in 2020.
23: Last month, the Navy announced that the next American aircraft carrier will bear the proud name of USS Doris Miller. That's pretty good. They won't give me that honor. That's a big boat. That's a big ship. All right, one day maybe.
2: That one day seems to have arrived. NPR has confirmed that the Trump administration is considering stripping Miller's name from the future Ford-class aircraft carrier, now under construction at Newport News Shipbuilding in Virginia. One likely replacement? Donald Trump. 8 of the 11 current aircraft carriers are named after presidents, but it's inconsistent. 2 are named after congressional leaders, including former Mississippi Senator John Stennis, says Ty Sejuli, a retired brigadier general and former professor at West Point.
24: I just think it's really ironic that they want to take the name off the Dory Miller, who was a sailor who died in combat, who saved his fellow sailors, and keep the name the John Stennis, who was a segregationist who fought against the values that we cherish as Americans.
2: Sejuli was vice chair of a congressionally mandated committee which recommended stripping the Confederate legacy from U.S. bases and ships in 2023. In 2025, the second Trump administration sidestepped the mandate. They put the old names back by renaming the bases for troops that shared the names of the Confederates. NPR has confirmed the administration is also contemplating upgrading Doris Miller's Silver Star to the Medal of Honor. Sejuli says it's ironic that Trump is considering the upgrade as the administration considers removing Miller's name from the carrier.
24: I see a pattern in the Trump administration, so I certainly think that Secretary Hegseth has ensured that we only name things after certain people and not everyone who makes up this great country.
2: The Secretary of Defense in the White House did not respond to a request for comment. Modley's aide Deal was at the ceremony at Pearl Harbor in 2020 when the name was announced, along with Doris Miller's family.
4: The reaction of the enlisted on that ship there in that area was also ecstatic. From every background, race, creed, color, they felt, wow, this is going to be our ship.
2: Currently, the carrier is scheduled to be ready by 2034. For NPR News, I'm Steve Walsh.

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4: It's All Things Considered from NPR News. I'm Scott Detrow. An exclusive NPR investigation finds that many more people are dying from heat each year than previously known. And one of the biggest risk factors is living in manufactured or mobile homes. Arizona is at the epicenter of the problem. NPR's Alejandra Barunda reports.
5: Tara Gettner and her mom, Sherry Petty, live together in this little blue trailer on the outskirts of Tucson. Her mom had bought it back in 1994.
6: 1 acre. We had, you know, nice trees, you know, perfect desert setting. My daughter had a swing set in the yard.
5: Petty was the kind of person who took her friend's son to doctor's appointments when their car was on the fritz. The one who showed up to choir practice every week. The host who piled her Thanksgiving table high, even though she didn't have much money.
6: We'd have a turkey, we'd have pies, we'd have my green bean bag, mashed potatoes.
5: But Petty's life wasn't easy, especially during summer, when Tucson gets really hot, like well over 100 most days. Gettner and Petty had window AC units in their rooms and a swamp cooler in the living room, but it was hard to pay the bills to run them enough. And last July, there was a stretch of days when it was over 100 degrees.
6: My mom's air conditioner in her bedroom, it had quit working.
5: And a few days later, the swamp cooler stopped working too. Petty made some calls to several county and private programs asking for help fixing the cooler, but no one could come. So she and her daughter toughed it out.
6: Okay, well, we're used to the heat. We're in Arizona, right?
5: But even for people used to heat, long stretches of it can be really dangerous. Especially for older people, or those with health conditions like diabetes or heart disease. Petty checked all those boxes. And then, Gettner says, one morning,
6: I woke up, covered in sweat. I went to the kitchen to get a drink, and my mom's laying there on the floor. In front of the swamp cooler that's blowing hot air, and a rotating fan that's blowing hot air.
5: It was hotter inside the trailer than outside.
6: I got the paramedics up there, and the first thing they said, why is it so freaking hot in here?
5: They took Petty away in an ambulance.
6: She had gone into cardiac arrest. It was caused by a heat stroke in which her body temperature was 106 degrees.
5: Sherry Petty died later that day. She was 76 years old. And deaths like Petty's are probably happening more often than official records show. An NPR investigation finds that roughly 9,000 people die each year across the country, in part because of heat. And Arizona is at the heart of this crisis. Patricia Solis is a geographer at Arizona State University. When she moved to Arizona in 2018, Maricopa County alone was reporting well over 100 heat-related deaths a year.
7: If you had that amount of casualties every single year, it just is too many. It becomes a crisis.
5: She says, imagine a hurricane ripping through your community every year, only bigger.
7: And that's really what we were feeling as a community.
5: Solis wanted to help, so she asked two questions. Who was dying and why? As a geographer, she uses maps to sleuth out patterns that might otherwise be invisible, and she thought she could do that with data. So one day, she gathered researchers and local officials together in a big room, and she projected a map of the Phoenix region up onto a big screen. She added a dot for each heat-related death, and then other dots showing places where people got help paying bills to keep their ACs running.
7: We noticed something, that there was this part of the metropolitan area where there were quite a few locations of heat-associated deaths, but no assistance.
5: But at the time, the team didn't understand why that pattern existed until Solis found herself driving on a Phoenix freeway a few days later.
7: I was driving up on the 101 and, you know, being the geography nerd that I am, I always use the satellite data when I'm driving.
5: Something caught her eye on her Google Maps.
7: There was this white splotch on the satellite data, right in that same spot. And I go, that is exactly where we were looking.
5: Exactly, where she and the other researchers had seen that cluster of deaths.
7: What is that? What is that? And I almost drove myself off the road because I was just trying to zoom in. I'm like, what is this? What is this?
5: That blotch was a mobile home park. After that aha moment, Solis learned that people living in mobile homes often have a hard time accessing financial help to pay their electric bills to keep the ACs running. Eventually, she and her colleagues figured out that in the Phoenix area, people living in mobile homes were 6 to 8 times more likely to die from heat than people in traditional homes. About 300,000 people in Arizona live in such housing, like Sherry Petty in Tucson. Millions of others across the country do too. And the homes themselves can be part of the problem. Mark Keir is a geographer at the University of Arizona. He says there's actually a lot of newer manufactured housing that's built really well, but a lot of those older homes aren't.
8: They really were not designed for the extremes of the U.S. climate, whether or not we're talking about, you know, somewhere up in Maine or down here in the summer months in Arizona.
5: Those older manufactured homes can be in bad shape, bad wiring, poorly insulated, thin metal on the outside, unsealed windows. Keir says it's also about who lives in them. Residents are often older. They're sometimes sicker, and frequently, Keir says, they're already near the financial edge.
8: And if you're concerned about paying your utility bills, maybe you're less likely to run your AC quite as much. Or maybe you don't have the buffer that you might need to pay for that repair of the air conditioning system.
5: That's exactly what happened to Sherry Petty. Karina Martinez works on the city of Tucson's heat programs. When she was a graduate student at ASU, she interviewed dozens of very low-income families in mobile homes about how they handled heat. One thing came up over and over. They might have cooling systems,
9: but that doesn't necessarily mean that they're able to use them because electricity is expensive.
5: Really expensive. $500 or $600 a month or even higher for people making less than $12,000 a year. One man Martinez interviewed said his best option was to buy a bag of ice after work, dump it in the tub, and
9: just put it on the tub and spend the rest of the evening there, just to cool off.
5: Keir says there's also something else making all this harder, climate change.
8: Ironically, we think climate change is a matter of the outdoors. It's about what's in the atmosphere. But paradoxically, we need to be much more concerned about those indoor, human-controlled environments because of climate change.
5: Tara Gentner is all too aware of that. She knows that Tucson's heat can be dangerous, and she has a message she wants everyone to hear.
6: A heat stroke does not just happen outside. It happens inside the home, too. You've got to make sure you've got sufficient cooling.
5: Sherry Petty died in the heat, and her daughter Tara says she doesn't want anyone else to have to lose someone that way. Alejandra Borunda, NPR News.
4: You can see NPR's investigation on heat deaths, including graphics, at npr.org/heatdeaths.

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3: Big time heats and high humidity remaining in the forecast for the next couple of days. And we still have some chances for wet weather, especially central and south. We are finishing off our Labor Day holiday and heading into tonight in the Horn Lake area with a clear sky, our low 70s, upper 90s. Moving our way for Tuesday, looks like for Wednesday too, with lots of sun. For the Meridian area, a small in chance for showers and thunderstorms lingering through this evening. Partly cloudy otherwise, our low 70s and dry Tuesday and Wednesday with highs low 90s. Scattered thunderstorms rumbling in this evening for the Gulfport area. Some of those may pulsate up to severe limits and may produce some locally heavier rain. I'm meteorologist Jennifer Naramore. 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

0: a bull rider, a TV star, and a songwriter. Might seem like a lot for just one man, but somehow Ryan Bingham does it all. The country singer grew up on the rodeo circuit. That's where he started playing guitar. And that guitar has taken him to big places, including the Oscars and the Grammys. You might also know him as a recurring character in the hit TV show Yellowstone. Ryan Bingham plays an ex-felon ranch hand named Walker, a role that he got after show creator Taylor Sheridan learned about Bingham's rodeo days. Ryan Bingham's newest album is They Call Us the Lucky Ones. And coming up, he treats you to a mini concert of songs from that new record. Ryan Bingham, today. I'm Raina Duris, and this is World Cafe.
1: Live from NPR News in Washington, I'm Janine Herbst. Labor Day traditionally marks the unofficial start of the general election campaign, and voting's already getting underway. The first mail-in ballots went out Friday. NPR's Stephen Fowler looks at where both parties stand heading into the final stretch.
2: The party in power tends to lose seats in midterm elections, and this year is poised to be no different. President Trump's second-term agenda and performance is historically unpopular, but the GOP is holding a midterm convention this week in Dallas, hoping to inspire the base and convince independent voters to give them two more years to get things done in Congress. Polls and primary results have shown Democrats are especially motivated to vote, and thanks to Trump's unpopularity and strong nominees in states like Ohio, Texas, Iowa, and Alaska, control of both the House and the Senate could flip this year. Stephen Fowler, NPR News.
1: A privacy group has filed the latest lawsuit to challenge the Trump administration's unprecedented efforts to compile lists of adult U.S. citizens in each state. As NPR's Hansi-Lo Wang reports, that effort stems from a key part of an order by President Trump that a federal judge found to be likely unconstitutional.
3: Part of President Trump's order that's attempting to restrict mail-in voting calls for U.S. Citizenship and Immigration Services and the Social Security Administration to compile lists of people who the federal government decides are adult U.S. citizens eligible to vote in each state. Those lists were supposed to be available to state officials by September 4th, but according to court filings and two lawsuits led by the Electronic Privacy Information Center and Democratic groups, the Trump administration has pushed back that deadline indefinitely. A federal judge had blocked this project in June after finding the federal agencies have no authority to maintain voter lists or control federal elections, which the Constitution says are left to the states and Congress. But last month, the Supreme Court paused that judge's ruling after finding it was too early for courts to weigh in. Hansi-Lo Wang, NPR News.
1: Russia is calling this weekend's shuttle diplomacy by White House envoy Steve Witkoff and President Trump's son-in-law Jared Kushner to Moscow and Ukraine's capital Kyiv a, quote, small step toward ending that conflict. But as NPR's Charles Maines reports, the fighting continues.
4: Witkoff and Kushner's travels to the region took place amid an agreed pause in attacks that extended to Moscow and Kyiv, yet fighting continued elsewhere, with Russia again taking advantage of Ukraine's depleted air defenses and Ukraine again striking oil facilities that have led to gas shortages across Russia this summer. Separately, Russia reported at least six people killed in a series of Ukrainian drone strikes, including one that flew directly into an apartment building in the Perm region. The ongoing attacks come as both sides have signaled the war will continue at least through the winter, although the Kremlin said it didn't rule out a return to three-way peace talks with the U.S. and Ukraine at some point. Charles Maines, NPR News, Moscow.
1: And you're listening to NPR News from Washington. As trade talks between the United States and Canada stall, Canadian Prime Minister Mark Carney says retaliatory tariffs on U.S. products start tomorrow, absent last-minute negotiations. This after President Trump imposed an additional 50% tariffs on some $20 billion worth of Canadian products. Carney says the tariffs will target U.S. sectors including steel, dairy, agricultural equipment, and paper. Last week, Trump signed an executive order to rename part of Lake Ontario as Lake America. Well, this long weekend marks the unofficial end of summer amid the official start to school around the country. NPR's Janaki Mehta reports she visited an elementary school in Los Angeles to see how they kick off the year.
5: Bienvenidos and welcome At Michel Terena Street Elementary, kindergartners are starting the year with some big feelings.
6: I'm excited to learn about kinder.
7: I'm nervous.
6: Excited!
5: That's why Michel Terena has a long-standing tradition of older and wiser fifth graders welcoming new kindergartners to elementary school. Fifth graders like Gerald Gomez Reyna, who says part of his job is to help the new students with the transition by accessing emotional tools like
8: breathing and quiet safe place and garbage can.
9: What's garbage can?
8: Garbage can is when you throw away feelings if you get sad or mad.
5: And he says the idea is to make sure kindergartners start the year off hand in hand with a built-in friend. Janaki Mehta, NPR News, Los Angeles.
1: And I'm Janine Herbst, NPR News in Washington.
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0: Hey, Raina Duris with you on World Cafe. You have a mini concert from Ryan Bingham coming up a little later this hour. If you watch the show Yellowstone, you may know him from that. So I thought it might be fun to play a song from another musician who's appeared on screen lots of times. David Bowie, who maybe most memorably was on your screen as the Goblin King in The Labyrinth, depending on how old you are. But I really liked when he played himself on the show Extras and sang this little ditty about Ricky Gervais.
11: Chubby little loser, national joke. No, not chubby little loser. No.

goes on for a while like that. He's so depressed. Ricky Gervais gets more and more upset. That is Bowie in the show Extras. And now here he is with Oh, You Pretty Things on World Cafe.

0: Warren Zevon with Accidentally Like a Martyr. Before that, new Alabama Shakes, I Feel Hope Coming. Also coming, a mini concert from Brian Bingham, next on World Cafe.
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0: Hey, this is World Cafe. I'm Rena Duris. Lots of country singers wear cowboy hats, but Ryan Bingham really earned his. He spent his teen years literally riding bulls in rodeos. That background led to him being cast as a ranch hand named Walker in the TV Western drama Yellowstone. But earlier than that, it also led to his music career. He first started playing guitar for his friends on the rodeo circuit. Since getting his first record deal in 2007, Ryan Bingham has been on this show several times, released a bunch of albums, and won an Academy Award, Golden Globe, and Grammy for his song The Weary Kind from the soundtrack he collaborated on with T-Bone Burnett for the 2009 film Crazy Heart. He's touring this fall with backing band The Texas Gentlemen to promote his latest album, They Call Us the Lucky Ones. But before he went out on that tour, he stopped by World Cafe to record this special mini concert of some of his new songs. His set starts with the song Twist the Knife. It's Ryan Bingham, live for World Cafe.

0: thank y'all so much for letting me play you a few songs. I sure appreciate you. Thank you.
1: Let the Big Dog Eat. That's a live performance from Ryan Bingham. That song is on his latest album, They Call Us the Lucky Ones. Thank you so much to Ryan Bingham for that exclusive live mini concert. I'm Raina Duras, back in a moment with more World Cafe.
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1: 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Here's a new song from Sam and Louise Sullivan, Down on Love.

That was the Blue Nile taking you for a walk in the big city in the 80s, Tinseltown in the Rain on World Cafe. And now an artist from the Blue Mountains, which is in New South Wales, Australia. And if you are a fan of Kathleen Edwards, I feel like you might dig this. There's something about her voice and the songwriting here kind of feels a little Kathleen-y. Her name's Julia Jacklin. This is Get Away From Me, I Think I'll Love You Soon on World Cafe.

0: Just Like Heaven. That is The Cure coming up to the end of this hour of World Cafe. Thank you again to Ryan Bingham for the mini concert that you heard earlier this hour. And thanks to our line producer, Will Loftus, for his work on that session. Thanks also to our affiliates across the country who bring this show to you and our whole team who make it. We produce it at WXPN at the University of Pennsylvania in Philadelphia. I'm Raina Duris. Thanks for listening to World Cafe from NPR.
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3: As you're heading out and about trying to finish off this Labor Day holiday, we have at least a few chances for showers and thunderstorms, especially into the southern half of the state. And some of these storms may pulsate up to severe limits, so please be weather aware. Drier weather the further north that you go. In fact, pretty clear out there for the South Haven area tonight. Our low 70s. Sunny and upper 90s moving our way on Tuesday. For the Jackson area, a stray shower or thunderstorm this evening, then clearing a low mid-70s. Bone dry weather for Tuesday for Wednesday, too, with highs mid-90s. In the Biloxi area, scattered thunderstorms likely this evening, so please be weather aware. We'll dry out late in our low mid-70s. I'm meteorologist Jennifer Naramore. 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
0: Maybe there are moments in your own life that you can identify as clear turning points for you. For this artist, Alex Amen, one of those turning points was watching a music documentary.
4: She walks along a country road that winds through the hill.
0: I'll tell you what documentary convinced Alex Amen to drop out of school, buy a van, and start a band later this hour. Plus, you'll hear new music from Remy Wolf. Joanna Samuels. And Phoebe Bridgers. It's all those tunes and more on the way. I'm Raina Duris. This is World Cafe.
5: Live from NPR News in Washington, I'm Janine Herbst. Israel says it has a plan to set for, quote, an all-out war if violence continues in the occupied West Bank. The statement from Israel's defense minister followed the stabbing of an Israeli in the West Bank and the death of a Palestinian student in a separate incident. NPR's Carrie Cotton has more.
6: Defense Minister Israel Katz says if it's determined that a large-scale attack on military and Jewish settlements is about to happen, troops have been instructed to, quote, launch an all-out campaign. That would include targeted killings of senior Palestinian Authority figures and evacuating and occupying security zones, Katz says, as was done in Gaza. Israel's military says an Israeli farmer was stabbed in the West Bank by a Palestinian assailant who was then tracked down and killed. Separately, a Palestinian university student was killed overnight by Israeli settlers, according to the head of the local village council. The U.S. ambassador to Israel has decried the rise in Israeli settler violence against Palestinians as, quote, terrorism. Carrie Khan, NPR News, Tel Aviv.
5: Investigators with the National Transportation Safety Board are in Miami looking into the crash of an Amazon cargo plane that killed five people and injured five others yesterday. NPR's Jacqueline Diaz has more.
7: Investigators have recovered flight data and the cockpit voice recorder from the crashed plane. The broader work by investigators is just getting started. They are expected to stay on scene for a week. That's according to Jennifer Homedy, chair of the National Transportation Safety Board. Based on her latest updates, here's some of what we know. The Amazon Prime cargo plane overran the runway. It crashed into an airline cleaning company van that was carrying seven people, then hit a car before skidding to a stop. Homendy did not comment on the status of those who were injured. Recovery of the victims is still happening. The cause of the crash has yet to be determined. Jacqueline Diaz, NPR News.
5: A new report finds Native American voters are continuing to face major roadblocks to the ballot box. NPR's Hansi Lo Wang has more.
8: Compared to national statistics, states and counties with larger Native American populations are experiencing higher rates of rejected voter registration applications and mail-in ballots. That's according to a report by researchers affiliated with the Native American Rights Fund. They analyzed recent voter survey data from the U.S. Election Assistance Commission and focused on counties where Native Americans make up at least a quarter of the population and states with the most Native American residents, including New Mexico, Arizona, and South Dakota. Researchers recommend expanding automatic and same-day voter registration and doing more voter outreach in areas with larger Native American populations. The report says, quote, full access to the ballot is not simply a matter of civic engagement. It is a matter of sovereignty, self-determination, and equity. Hansi Lo Wang, NPR News.
5: And you're listening to NPR News from Washington. The Trump administration has again asked the Supreme Court to allow the U.S. Postal Service's plan to restrict mail-in voting for the midterm elections. This as government, in an emergency application yesterday, urged the High Court to clear the way for a revised USPS rule on federal mail ballots to fully go into effect. For now, key parts of that plan are blocked by a preliminary injunction that a federal judge in Boston granted last week that replaced an earlier temporary order, which the Trump administration had asked the Supreme Court last week to review. The USPS is a financial supporter of NPR. A century ago, labor unions fought for 8-hour days and a 40-hour work week. Today, they find themselves confronted by AI. As NPR's Andrea Hsu reports, for a movement made up of all kinds of workers, it's complicated.
9: With AI on the rise, labor leaders have been calling for guardrails. They want more transparency into how companies are using AI and more say in what that's going to mean for workers. At the same time, some building trades unions have welcomed the growth of AI, and specifically the boom in data centers. Don Slayman is with the International Brotherhood of Electrical Workers, Local 26. He says his members are flush with work.
10: We haven't seen this kind of growth for skilled tradespeople in generations.
9: The union has called on its members to ask their elected officials to oppose any moratoriums on data centers. Local leaders have increasingly issued pauses on new construction as community concerns have soared. Andrea Hsu, NPR News.
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0: Now, technically, Phoebe Bridgers released her latest album last weekend in the summertime, but it's one of those albums that may end up feeling and sounding even better as the weather gets colder and the days get shorter. On World Cafe, I'm Rana Duras. Phoebe Bridgers, Lost Boys.

0: New one from Remy Wolf called Bottle, and just how that song builds and gets brighter as it goes. It's almost like you can hear her climbing out of the dark and rising above it all. Just from the music. It's from her new album, Mud, coming out on October 9th. Live from the Archives is coming in just a minute here on World Cafe.
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0: On Live from the Archives, you get to dig into the World Cafe Vault, where there are 35 years of live recordings to choose from. I'm Raina Duris. Today, you will hear from two artists who've been on the show many times. Starting things off, an artist who came out of the same city we make World Cafe in, Philadelphia. Amos Lee recorded his debut album after his mom gave him a gift certificate to a recording studio in his hometown of Philly. That album came out in 2005, and he was embraced by the cafe pretty much right off the bat. Here he is performing a song from that self-titled debut live for World Cafe, Amos Lee, Arms of a Woman.

Call Off Your Dogs, performed live by Lake Street Dive for World Cafe, live from the archive set there from Lake Street Dive, and before that, Amos Lee. And Lake Street Dive have been dropping a couple of new tunes here and there, so who knows, could be a new album on the way. Here's a new song from Joanna Samuels featuring Tyler Ballgame, Circles.

0: Ripple from Grateful Dead. Right after these quick words, you'll hear an artist who was inspired by the Dead to drop out and start a band. That's next on World Cafe.
1: 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I'm Brian Landrum, General Manager of Radio and News for Mississippi Public Broadcasting. 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
0: One day, out of the blue, Alex Amen's parents got a phone call. It was their son calling to tell them he was dropping out of college after just one semester so he could start a band. This is World Cafe. I'm Raina Duras. That phone call probably came as a shock to them, but it was a decision that Alex had been stewing on for at least a few days, because the week before he'd watched the Grateful Dead documentary Long Strange Trip, and he says that documentary struck a chord in him. It's what convinced him he needed to make music. So he made that call, he dropped out, he bought a van, and he did exactly what he said he was going to do. His debut album, Son of Amen, came out earlier this year. And this is from it. This is Cabin by the Sea, Alex Amen from World Cafe.

0: Shelby Lynn with Killin' Kind. And that's it for this edition of the World Cafe. Always so much fun to hang out with you and play you some records. Thanks for letting me be part of your day. And thank you to the public radio stations who make it possible by bringing this show to you all across the country. Thanks also to the team here who make it. We produce this show at WXPN at the University of Pennsylvania in Philadelphia. I'm Raina Duris. 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
0: When Caroline Rose was recording this song, they had specific instructions for the band.
2: It has to feel dumber, like Bonehead style dumb. And I was like, play like a linebacker, or like play like a teenager who's never picked up an instrument before. And then it just changed the feel of it, and it just worked.
0: A chat and performance from Caroline Rose on the next World Cafe.
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4: More elevated chances for showers and thunderstorms will be in place across the southern half of the state for the next couple of days, and then more of us getting into some wet weather chances as we're finishing off our week. Dry through the night into below our low 70s and middle 90s moving our way for Tuesday. Looks like for Wednesday too, abundant sunshine for both days. In the Vicksburg area, pretty clear out there for the early morning, our low mid 70s. Soaring to the mid to upper 90s for Tuesday. Looks like for Wednesday too, we'll see wall-to-wall sunshine. Hattiesburg area, some clearing through the night and then scattered showers with thunderstorms returning on Tuesday. That high approaching 95. I'm meteorologist Jennifer Naramore. 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
5: It's not just phones anymore. 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
5: I'm Meghna Chakrabarty. 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
8: Live from NPR News, I'm Jael Snyder. Federal investigators are looking into why an Amazon cargo jet ran off a runway at Miami International Airport. The crash happened Sunday. Five people were killed. NPR Chandelise Duster reports on what National Transportation Safety Board officials are saying.
9: NTSB Chair Jennifer Homedy said the plane landed and then left the runway. The plane first hit a van owned by a cleaning company that services the airport. We learned that there were seven people inside. She said the van was torn apart. The plane also hit an SUV, mangling the vehicle, but it's still an active recovery scene.
8: The NTSB says the plane's flight recorders have been recovered and that investigators are focusing on whether the plane touched down too late to stop safely. Hurricane Lowell moving north and is set to pass just west of the Hawaiian Islands, but it has started to move eastward toward the islands of Kauai and Niihau. Lowell is a Category 2 hurricane with sustained winds of 110 miles per hour. Hawaii Public Radio's Imran Kairos reports on preparations across the state.
10: Kauai and Niihau, the two most westward islands, are under a hurricane and high surf warning and could see damaging winds and torrential rain. Oahu, the most populous island located east of Kauai, could feel tropical storm-level impacts. Kauai started seeing heavy rainfall Monday, prompting county officials to close the main access bridge on the island's north shore. Schools and local government offices have been preemptively closed as the worst of the storm is set to hit. The state is still recovering from Hurricane Lala, which brought high winds and catastrophic flooding to the Big Island of Hawaii, killing at least two people. Residents of Kauai felt minimal impacts from Lala, but many residents remember Hurricane Iniki, a Category 4 storm that caused widespread destruction across the island 34 years ago. For NPR News, I'm Emma Kairos.
8: Canada's retaliatory tariffs take effect Tuesday. The counter tariffs are Canada's response to the 50% tariffs President Trump announced this summer on a wide range of Canadian imports. They're being imposed as diesel is selling at a record high at a terrible time for farmers, as Frank Morris of member station KCUR reports.
11: Big farming operations buy diesel by the tanker truckload. The people who run those farms tend to support President Donald Trump. But the spike in diesel prices, thanks to Trump's war with Iran, are straining that relationship.
12: Well, I'm a Republican, and I'm a farmer, and I am pissed.
11: Vance Emke is about to start planting wheat on his farm in western Kansas.
12: We'll probably use about 5,000 gallons to put in the crop. It's just a rapidly escalating cost that you can't do anything about. You just eat it.
11: Emke figures the 60% jump in diesel prices could cost him up to $50,000 this year. For NPR News, I'm Frank Morris in Kansas City.
8: This is NPR News. Lebanon's health ministry says Israeli airstrikes on a village in southern Lebanon killed at least a dozen people on Monday, including two children. The strikes came despite a U.S.-brokered truce between Israel and Iran-backed Hezbollah. The ministry says 11 people were killed when one strike hit a building and that the other strike hit a car, killing a paramedic. The Philippines warning that cuts to U.S. military cooperation with regional partner South Korea could embolden China, but says U.S. commitments to Manila remain strong. The comments come just weeks after President Trump cut short military exercises that had been planned between Seoul and Washington. From Manila, Jan Kamasan-Brumi reports.
13: The Philippines Defense Secretary says China could see the scaling back of military cooperation as an opportunity to become more assertive in the region. That comment comes just weeks after President Trump announced significant cuts to U.S.-South Korean joint military exercises. The drills ended several days early, raising questions about the U.S. commitment to regional partners. Defense Secretary Gilberto Teodoro, however, says multilateral cooperation between Manila and Washington has expanded, adding that Manila has been given, quote, definite assurances of U.S. commitments. For NPR News, I'm Jan Kamenzin-Brumby in Manila.
8: The mayor of Paris says an investigation will be launched as soon as possible after female employees at the Eiffel Tower were hidden during a visit by a Hindu religious delegation over the weekend. The tower was closed late on Monday as employees held a meeting over the incident that angered staff and drew criticism from French politicians. I'm Giles Snyder, NPR News.
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15: This is On Point. I'm Meghna Chakrabarty. In just the past few years, a remarkable revolution has happened in American public schools. More than 30 states have passed laws either curtailing or fully prohibiting cell phone use in schools. Those are these so-called bell-to-bell rules. Now, the bans are driven by increasing concerns over kids' mental health, their ability to focus, and reduced learning. Well, now, that backlash is spilling over to all screens in classrooms, not just phones.
16: It's affecting his social and emotional well-being, I feel like, and it's affected his habits, his attention span. He used to love reading and, you know, really spent a lot of time outside. And I have seen a dramatic, like, cliff he has fallen off of in terms of prioritizing screens, feeling glued to his laptop. And it's not even like doing schoolwork. There's like games on the school laptop.
15: That's On Point listener Dana, who has a middle schooler in Lincoln, Nebraska. Here's Natalie. She's a mom of four in Oregon.
17: We've made little progress in getting the school district to take these concerns seriously. When the school district installed a student-facing AI app onto students' iPads in grades as young as third grade, which is eight-year-olds, parents organized to push back. A coalition of concerned parents put together a parent and community sign-on letter to the school board demanding that the district remove the generative AI app Other concerns parents brought up was YouTube videos being increasingly used in classrooms for behavior management, even in PE, and the new requirement that all elementary age kids bring an iPad to the library for browsing and checking out books.
15: Well, a teacher in Winston-Salem, North Carolina, also reached out to us and says that the mandatory use of laptops in the classroom is keeping kids from learning even the most basic skills.
18: Unless I walk around the classroom the whole time, I won't know exactly what they're doing on their computers. And then when it comes to doing manual work, they don't want to do it. And sometimes they don't know how to fill a paper out. Sometimes if it's notebook paper, they don't know which side of the paper to write on. So it's very disheartening.
15: Well, today we're going to talk about the rising concern over any screens at all in U.S. schools. And we'll hear from people who think they should be banished and from those who think that tech can be a powerful learning tool when used wisely. But this is such a present issue in American schools right now that I want to start by going a little deeper into a few examples of the kinds of shifts that some districts are starting to make. Sonia Brookins Santelises was CEO of Baltimore, Maryland Public Schools for 10 years. Her tenure ended in June, but she made a huge change before leaving. This year, Baltimore students in kindergarten through second grade will have screen time limits of just 15 to 20 minutes per day in class. That's a first for Central Maryland school districts.
6: To me, this is a no-brainer. We see what it's doing to the neurological patterns of young people. Teachers are experiencing the differences in classrooms. We already have young people who are using devices at home. I felt it was important to send the signal to our teachers, to our families, to our young people, that we know that learning with an over-reliance on technology is really harming the long-term academic capacity and outcomes for our young people.
15: Baltimore City Public Schools did not give every child a laptop or iPad prior to the COVID pandemic, but of course, that changed during school shutdowns and remote learning. But in the classroom, Santelises and her team noticed that screens are reducing learning, contributing to limited attention spans, executive functioning issues, and even behavioral challenges. Maryland recently banned cell phones at the high school level, and Santelises says now's the time to reduce digital distractions for younger kids. So gone will be the one-to-one devices. Screens will have to be shared.
6: They'll go back to carts. They won't have kind of their device. The teachers will still have their devices. So a lot of the early reading screenings still happen and are technologically based. But, you know, young people having iPad time for two of their centers, that's part of what will be phasing out. Like there won't be that. And frankly, that's how our pre-K classrooms are. And it's almost like our pre-K has been a detox, right? from all of it, because it's device free. There's none of that. It's wooden toys. It's plastic food. It's, you know, bugs and huge magnifying glasses. And it's, you know, circle time going through letters and sounds. Like that's what our pre-K is. And our kids are better for it.
15: There are 77,000 students in Baltimore City Public Schools. Roughly 70% of them are Black, 20% Latino, and 15% or so are multilingual learners. 85% of the students are on free and reduced lunch, and roughly 50 out of the city's 130 schools have poverty rates high enough that they've been designated to receive additional state funding. So as with everything in education, the question of equity looms very large when it comes to technology in the classroom. Some argue that removing screens will set back students who will otherwise not have access to the tech and apps. But Santelises says that's a flawed way of looking at equity in education.
6: I think that when we don't pause, take a look at what the evidence is saying, and turn, then that really becomes the equity issue, because my goal was never one-to-one devices for Black, brown, low-income, first-generation kids in Baltimore City. My goal was equal educational opportunity, equal access to high learning opportunities, equal access to quality teaching, to rigorous coursework, to enriching extracurriculars. That's the end goal. You need to pressure test the equity argument to wallpaper over with this argument that the goal was one-to-one devices. For me, is a limited, stunted, uninformed definition of equity.
15: Now, the use of technology in the classroom may have once been seen as a silver bullet to achieve better learning, but Santalisa says her on-the-ground experience does not match that. And as CEO of Baltimore Public Schools, it was her responsibility to make the right decisions for the district's 77,000 children.
6: We like quick, easy answers. We like to check the box. We need to have this conversation and the action that results from that, which is why I said we have to, at least in Baltimore City, make this first step, because I've got families who are worried about whether they're going to be sent out of the country. I have families who are worried about if their rent, they're going to make rent this month. And they don't have time, nor should they have to. So I, as CEO, I'm going to say, you know what? Yeah, I'm going to make the decision that your five-year-old is not sitting in front of a device all day. So why don't you go attend to making sure your family is fed? This is one less thing you have to worry about, at least during school hours.
15: Sonia Brookins-Santalises was the CEO of Baltimore City Public Schools. So that's one example. Let's go to an entirely different part of the country. Let's go to Kansas, where Inga Esping joins us. She's a principal at McPherson Middle School in McPherson, Kansas. She's been principal there since 2022. And by the way, in 2025, she was named Kansas Principal of the Year. Principal Esping, welcome to On Point.
19: Thank you so much for having me.
15: Now, I know that you became principal in 2022 there, but you were an educator before that. I understand that in McPherson Middle School, they first had this widespread adoption of Chromebooks roughly around 2016. Is that right?
19: Mm-hmm. Yes. We've been one-to-one for 10 years.
15: So what was going on in education back then that made educators believe, hey, this was a powerful new tool, it'd be a good idea for every kid to have one?
19: You know, as I was listening to the previous person, that's exactly it. This was supposed to be the great equalizer. This was going to be, you know, the reason that students have so much more engagement, because we're offering them technology. And how exciting is it for students to be able to learn on a device that's going to automatically increase their engagement? It's going to automatically increase equity across socioeconomic backgrounds. This is going to be the way to really prove that data is moving forward. Teachers are going to have that information in real time. And so that's really where that came from, was that excitement. Also the thought of, I think a big shift in education was, well, why would I teach them anything that they can look up? Mm. And so that was part of the shift towards technology. Let's work on deeper problem solving skills and things like that. And we don't necessarily need to teach things that they can just Google. And truly haven't we now seen how flawed that thinking is?
15: But I asked you about this background because it's important to remember that, yes, that at that mm-hmm. time, you're exactly right. I mean, my kids are still in school, so I remember this time clearly.
19: Mm-hmm. Yeah,
15: the idea really was, like, they have access to the entirety of human knowledge through
19: right.
15: computers. So what students really needed to learn were those skills, as you said, on how to be more critical
19: right.
15: thinkers. And the other part, which I just want to emphasize that I remember hearing is important, is like, okay, well, we can personalize learning maybe. We can track kids and use the data to help better education. All of these
19: yes.
15: things. It's kind of seemed like this paradigm shifting technology for classrooms. But what did you see as an educator? And then, of course, from 2022, when you joined McPherson Middle School, what did you see actually happening mm-hmm. on the ground?
19: Yeah, absolutely. I mean, all of those things were true. This is going to be the next greatest thing in education, and it has certainly fallen short. Our test scores have not improved, and they certainly haven't improved due to technology. Teachers in my building, the reason that we made changes is our teachers came forward and said, I'm frustrated. I am constantly chasing the technology. I'm constantly chasing that students are on the correct site or on on the correct application and that they're not being distracted by so many other things that are exciting online. They're not being distracted by the social piece. And so it really became a management issue within the classroom. Our teachers were spending so much time making sure kids were on what they were supposed to. We couldn't make sure that we were teaching them what they were supposed to be learning.
0: Right. Well, okay. So Principal Inga Esping in McPherson, Kansas, hang on for just a second. When we come back, I want to hear more about sort of what teachers and students were experiencing and the changes that you've made subsequently. We'll also hear from an expert on how children learn to understand the impact of screens in classrooms. So a lot more in just a moment. This is On Point.

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2: You're back with On Point. I'm Meghna Chakrabarty, and today we are talking about the growing pushback against digital devices of any kind, not just phones, in student classrooms. We're talking laptops, we're talking iPads, and why more and more educators, schools, and even entire districts are saying less screen time in school. I'm joined today by Inga Esping. She's a principal at McPherson Middle School in McPherson, Kansas. And Principal Esping, before we get to the change that was recently made, I'd love for you to tell me a little bit more about the kinds of things that teachers were seeing. You mentioned behavior. I mean, was there kind of like online bullying that was going on too?
3: Oh, absolutely. Students were using their school-issued email or Google Docs to bully one another or even just to visit with one another during the day and be distracted from their learning. We saw students that were so invested in gaming that when a teacher would redirect them off of their device for the lesson at hand, we'd see an increase in different behaviors. Another challenge that we saw was just the misinterpretation that this device that is from the school, that it belongs to that student, that it belongs to that family versus being a tool that the school has issued. And then parents were reaching out, expressing frustration that they were struggling to understand how to parent with a device that they didn't want for their child and that they didn't ask for.
2: Right.
3: And really, where are those lines as well? Mm-hmm. So that's really what led us to rethinking our approach to Chromebooks.
2: And then ultimately, at the end of the day, you had also mentioned that at least one measure of learning, it's not the only one, but one measure of learning being test scores, that you didn't see any upward trajectory with the screens in the classrooms.
3: Yeah, absolutely. We didn't see the increase that really was touted when we went one-to-one in 2016. You know, we were kind of promised this is going to be a huge surge in test scores because kids are going to be so much more engaged, and that just fell flat.
2: Okay. So then you make this big decision in December. So kind of almost in the middle of the school year, no more one-to-one issued Chromebooks. Were there tears in the hallways of McPherson Middle School?
3: You know, really not as many as you would think. We definitely had some students who were upset. And interestingly, they would point to all of the reasons that we were taking them away. You know, this was how I would plan to meet up with my girlfriend outside of the restroom during class time. This is what I used at home to game. So all of the reasons that we were given, even from students who were frustrated, were reasons ultimately that we chose to remove them. Coincidentally, though, most of our students have been very pleased with the decision.
2: Okay.
3: You know, they've really appreciated. I've had students even point out there is so much less bullying going on within our school because we don't have the one-to-one Chromebooks. That's a huge win.
2: Wow. Okay. So hang on here, Principal Esping, because I definitely want to hear more from you on how the school made the transition and how learning looks different now. But this is a good time for us to actually bring in Jared Cooney Horvath. He's a cognitive neuroscientist who specializes in the science of human learning, and he's author of The Digital Delusion, How Classroom Technology Harms Our Kids' Learning and How to Help Them Thrive Again. Jared Cooney Horvath, welcome to On Point.
4: Thank you so much for having me on.
2: All right. So give me the data here. Like, how do we quantify, or how do you measure the difference in learning on a screen versus off a screen?
4: Oh, you've got kind of two main angles you can take. The first is going to be these international and national tests, these things we've been giving for 30, 40 years, so we can track kind of progress over time, what's happening. And when you look at those scores, so that could be across reading, math, science, doesn't matter. Those have always been going up. Since the late 80s, early 90s to about 2012, those scores always go up. And right around 2012, in every country we study around the world, they start going down. Now, that's where you get to now get a little

0: you'll see a very strong line between the more kids use tech, the more their learning goes down. And as the years progress and more schools use more tech, learning goes down even further.
1: So there's a strong correlation there.
0: Massive correlation. And that's where a lot of people say, well, correlation isn't causation, which is that's an important thing to consider. In single data sets, when you see the exact same correlation across countries, across years, across topics, across ages, that's when you really start to push towards causal inference and say, okay, it's going only in one direction. But that's where, kind of to keep going on the question, you then can do research. You can flat out just say, all right, let's do some research comparing tech to non-tech methods. And in those instances as well, tech almost invariably comes lower than analog teaching and learning methodology. And we've had that data since 1962, believe it or not. So,
1: okay, wait, so
0: it's all going in the same direction.
1: Tell me more. Give me a little bit more detail, because of course there's this huge question looming over all this, which is what is learning? But so specifically these tests that you're saying that are tracking this global decline in learning, what are those tests about? What are they testing?
0: So those most of those academic ones will look at reading skills, math skills, and science skills. But beyond that, we also have cognitive testing, which has kind of been peppered in throughout as well. So we're also looking at critical thinking skills. We're looking at creativity skills. We're looking at executive functioning skills. And if you even want to get even deeper, we've got IQ data stretching back decades as well that we can tap into. And in all of these instances, I was just talking about this with someone this morning, in every single cognitive measure we have, Gen Z is going down compared to their parents, except for one. There is one where they consistently do better than anyone in history, and that is rapid visual scene interpretation. Huh. Basically, they can watch TikTok really well. You know what? If that's a good thing, go for it. But other than that, everything is going in the other direction.
1: Okay. Principal Esping, let me come back to you. I'm hoping that you can play the role here of ground truth, okay? So reflect on whether you've seen evidence in McPherson Middle School of the kind of decline in basic, you know, reading and mathematics skill over a period of many years as screens were introduced.
2: I mean, absolutely. I wouldn't say here at our school it's necessarily been a rapid decline, but it sure has not increased. And so it feels like no matter what we've done to really increase our math and reading scores, they've been pretty stagnant throughout these years. And so when we consider what we really need to do to start increasing our math and our reading skills, we recognize that less Chromebook time was one of the things that we can do to really focus on improvement of our scores.
1: Okay. So Jared, when I say screen, that's like such a generic term that let's break it down a little bit more, because there's the physicality of the screen itself and how information is transmitted on a, you know, LCD display. There's, of course, also the actual technology and the apps. So let's start with the first one. I don't know. Are there any studies that can help us understand why learning is different through an actual physical screen versus a book, or I've got, you know, 50 sheets of paper here in front of me?
0: Absolutely. And that's a great one. So let's just take the reading example. So this is just one of many mechanisms. When we read, our brain loves space, spatial location. Where in three-dimensional space did something occur? That becomes a strong part of your memory that you can use later to access that learning. Think about a book. Until a book burns into dust, that book has a static, unchanging three-dimensional location. Like, for instance, like the word the will be 10 pages in, left page, top left-hand side. It ain't going nowhere. And that becomes a part of what you learn. That's why if you're an avid reader of books, you'll recognize when you're done reading a book, you might not know verbatim everything you just read, but you will know exactly where in the book everything occurred. Like, you can flip right to that quote that you were looking for. Now, when we read on a screen, there is no three-dimensional location. The same word, the, will start at the bottom of the screen, go through the middle, pass out the top. There is no three-dimensional location, so an entire aspect of human memory just gets dumped. So this is why when we read from screens, everyone, not just kids, this is across the board, after about 2 or 3 minutes, we just start skimming because our brain basically tells us we're not actually locking any of this down. So you might as well just look for keywords and get a gist and then get out of here.
1: Wait, hang on for a second.
0: So that is a biological issue.
1: That is huge. So all of us just sort of naturally our brains shift to skimming mode when we're reading from a screen?
0: That is, in most of us can feel it. It's, we can track it. So when we read, our eyes will move in these very predictable

0: about 9-letter chunks across a page. And so if I can track your eyes, I'll just see the same bang, bang, bang across a page. We track that same person on a screen. After a couple minutes, the eyes just go vertical. Instead of going across the page, they just start going up and down, which means they're basically just looking for anchors. And then they'll look for one or two words and off they go. No one reads well from a screen, unfortunately.
1: Fascinating. Okay, Principal Esping, I'm coming back to you. So starting this January, when there were no more one-to-one Chromebooks, and I should say they're still used in certain ways at the middle school. We'll talk about that. But how did that change how teachers were actually presenting information or having kids, you know, put their own ideas down?
2: Yeah, absolutely. I mean, previously, note-taking a lot of times was done either, you know, using a Google Doc or using a Google presentation. So just what Dr. Horvath was saying, like we're just hunting and pecking for information, hunting and pecking where to put it within this presentation and not taking the time to actually read what the information is, to understand what that information is and why this is an important note to take that we're going to apply later. So now, you know, note-taking is done on paper. Teachers are helping students learn some of those executive functioning skills of, you know, how and why note-taking itself is important. Here's different note-taking strategies and why they work even more for different subjects versus others. Here's different strategies and what they do. Also, just the physicality of handwriting and how that just deepens knowledge versus, you know, typing something that feels the exact same way. Writing the word "the" feels different. It implants in your brain differently. And so, you know, our students are note-taking. They're doing physical worksheets. They're doing physical, you know, work for math rather than using a computer program to help and assist. So it's it really has been a game changer.
1: Do they like it when you're like, you can either choose to do an exercise on the Chromebook or on paper? What are the kids
2: thinking? They do. So when teachers have given an option, you will largely see most of the students choosing paper for certain items. Let's say they're typing a report. Some students will choose to type, but I've been shocked at how many students have said, no, I prefer to handwrite. I feel like I can understand what I'm doing better. So by and large, more than half of students are choosing paper if given the option.
1: One quick thing about that, because of course not every student is the same, and I imagine, and speaking, the question I'm about to ask you comes from personal experience. Mm-hmm. I happen to be the mom of a kid who really struggles with handwriting. Like it's a major challenge for him, and the way he's able to get his ideas down better are through typing. So like how do you make those accommodations how do you deal with kids who have different kinds of needs in terms of how they can get their ideas down?
2: Yeah, absolutely. I mean, we certainly have students who do struggle and require text-to-speech, speech-to-text options. And absolutely, we allow that. We've, you know, helped students learn how to become independent using those different options. But then we're also really focusing on let's continue to teach you handwriting skills, and let's find ways and situations where we can hopefully make that be a little less laborious, help you understand some of the why, help you understand how to get that down a little bit differently. My son's in that exact same boat where handwriting is almost painful for him in some ways. We're still kind of enforcing in him the practice, and here's the why, but then here's a tool that you can use in these situations to help provide an accommodation if need be.
1: Okay, so Jared, Principal Esping there brought up two really other huge areas of what constitutes learning. Let's stick with handwriting, or at least in terms of how there's maybe some kind of physicality to learning that helps deepen knowledge, or at least deepen how we hold information in our brains.
0: A lot of us think that, yeah, we're a brain hitching a ride inside of a body. Like you are nothing but gray matter just kind of coasting along while these things move you. And we forget that, no, you are as much your body as you are your brain. It's called extended cognition. The reason why we haven't found consciousness in the brain is because it doesn't exist there. You are as much your heart and your lungs and your knee and your toe as you are your brain. You're all of it, which means when the entire system is doing something, that contributes to the learning as well. So take something like typing, the most gross motor skill, which is consistent across the table. Basically, anyone can do it, and it's once you learn it once, you can do it everywhere. Versus handwriting, where every single tool you pick up, is it a crayon, is it a pencil, is it a pen, everything you write on, is it hard paper, is it graph paper, is it cardboard, everything is so subtly different, it forces you to think differently as you're doing it. And the speed issue and physicality of writing basically forces us to think. Writing becomes thinking, whereas typing basically becomes transcription of either previously thought thoughts or words coming at you. So by all means, the slow, deliberate, physical nature of writing changes how we actually think and learn through that process.
1: Slowing things down deepens the learning. That is so interesting.
0: Absolutely.
1: Okay, there's another one here that the principal mentioned. When I was growing up, I can tell you no one in my cohort or the parents of all my friends, no one really heard of the term executive functioning. But now I feel like every parent or many, many parents are deeply concerned about it because they're seeing their kids not being able to do stuff that they could do at when they were the same age. So how would you define executive functioning, Jared? And how does that play into, again, the tech in the classrooms issue?
0: You make a great point. The reason why we never really talked about it in the past was because we never really had to. It's very similar to, like, before we dive into that, consider something like resilience. We never had to teach resilience because you earn resilience through life. Whether you have a word for it or not, it's how you live, is how you develop it. It's the same with executive functioning. This is your ability basically to control your own thoughts, your own behaviors. If you think about education, it's the ability to remember, I have to do some homework tonight. I have to schedule my time accordingly. I have to bring it in and hand it in the next day. All of these little things that forced kids to take control of their own behaviors and thinking, and in so doing, we failed. How many times did we forget our homework? All of that is what builds executive functioning. Cut to the modern world where we use digital technology to offload all of that. I have an LMS system that pings me, remember to do your homework. Now all I have to do is press a button. It will submit my homework for me online. All of these little mini things that were teaching us this ability to control and recognize our own behaviors are going out the window because tech is basically taking it over for us.
1: Well, Jared Cooney Horvath joins us today, and so does Inga Esping, and we are talking about the increasing push to get screens of all kinds out of classrooms. We'll have much more in just a moment. This is On Point.

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5: This is On Point. I'm Meghna Chakrabarty. 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So we always want to hear from you. What are you witnessing in the city or town where you live? What are the concerns, the ideas, the solutions that family and friends are sharing with you about anything? 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That's 617-353-0683. 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And while I've got your attention, one more thing. 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If you've got one of those smart speakers, you can always ask it to play the On Point podcast. Today we are talking about screens in American schools and how many schools are deciding to reduce screen time, if not completely get rid of it, in terms of not just phones, but iPads, laptops, Chromebooks, things like that. We received a lot of feedback from you. Let's listen to another teacher here. This is Jim from Austin, Texas. He's a parent and also sometimes a substitute teacher.
6: Teacher-directed screen time can be powerful in the hands of skilled, motivated teachers and engaged students. But that's rather more the rare case. Too often it becomes a crutch, especially for less motivated or less prepared teachers. Platforms like Google Classroom end up replacing real instruction rather than supporting it. The result is a more passive classroom. Minimal effort, very little critical thinking, widespread cheating, and frankly a real erosion in student character. Screen time isn't the problem, but how it is used too often is.
5: So that's Jim from Austin, Texas. Principal Inga Esping, let me ask you, when he mentioned Google Classroom there, we haven't talked about the actual software yet. Right. And I'm just wondering, before this year, I mean, how ubiquitous was things like Google Classroom or any number of the other million educational apps there are out there? How ubiquitous were they in your classrooms?
7: You know, we have certainly used Google Classroom. That was definitely something that we used much more heavily starting with COVID. We have all of our curriculums are able to have a strong online component. Something that I think is misinterpreted sometimes, though, is there is a difference between like a Google Classroom and some of the other online curriculums. There are curriculums out there that do a fair amount of the teaching for that teacher, then they're not able to get in and really do what they've been passionate about. Google Classroom, however, is much more of a management system. And that's where, as we talked about previously, Google Classroom really takes away those executive functioning skills. That's where teachers can, you know, place, here's your assignment and here's the due date. And it emails you auto reminders of here's the due date, here's the due date. You don't have to physically hold on to a copy to turn it in. You can't lose it because it's there on Google Classroom for you. So really where we see a struggle with a platform such as Google Classroom is it's not given students the chance to become responsible for their learning, for their materials, and for investing further.
5: Let me ask you about the business side of this, because, I mean, Google was one of the earliest to try to get its technology into classrooms, obviously well before the pandemic. And then we also have the multi-hundreds of billions of dollars of business of ed tech here. When you decided to stop using the Chromebooks or the apps, I mean, I don't know if you know this, but were there any sort of contractual obligations that the school had to fulfill or were potentially breaking in terms of having this stuff and then not using it?
7: Thankfully, our district, no, but I know that there's a number of districts out there that do have contractual agreements with different ed tech apps and things like that. Thankfully, in my district, they were forward thinking enough that all of our curriculum had both an online and a physical component, which made our transition very easy. It's really been sad to me to connect with educators across the country to hear all of the challenges that they may face if they would like to lesson tech in their own classrooms.
5: That is a really good point, right? Because what do you do when you take away the screen-based curriculum? Okay. Jared, let me ask you this. Google has said that in terms of some of the behavior and security concerns that both educators and parents have, that, you know, there are tools that schools can use to lock down Chromebook screens. They can restrict content. They can even, you know, shut off access to all of YouTube, or they say they've done that by default for K through 12. You know, why aren't these things enough to mitigate? No, I'm asking you genuinely to mitigate the harms of screens in classrooms.
8: I love that. That's the use tech to cure tech. I'm going to invent a new cigarette to help you get off the old cigarette. I mean, I guess these things could work, but you got to remember, human beings have a drive within them to break systems. That's what we do. If anyone listening right now has ever played a big open world video game, you'll notice the first thing you do is you try and break it. You go as far as you can into the game to see what happens if I get to the edge of the map. Can I punch this person? Can I climb this tree? We are always looking for the edges to see where can we push beyond it. So kids are no different. If the second you put a tool in place that tries to block them from something, guarantee you 20% of them are going to spend nothing but the next 2 hours trying to get around that block, and they'll find a way. My best example of this, I won't name the country. I lived in a different country for a while, and they took their national test online. And so all the kids had to do it all the same time. Everyone is in their classrooms. Everyone logs on. They said, we have this thing. It's locked and loaded. 5 minutes it took some kids somewhere in that country to hack that system and completely shut it down. So there was no score that year. No one could take that test. So it's cute. It's funny. It's just that's not the world that we actually live in, unfortunately.
5: Okay, so Principal Esping, Jared just mentioned their testing. Mm-hmm. Do Kansas students take standardized tests on computers?
7: We do. And that's actually been one of the reasons that we've been told we need to continue a lot of online education so that they are prepared for their tests. But that's not what prepares them. We just need them to understand a basic use of technology. They need to know how to use the tools on the test. They need to know the content, and that's not a tech thing. I'm just kind of giggling at what Dr. Horvath just shared. We actually had our tech company that we partner with to help support our system. We had a student that we knew was not using their Chromebook appropriately this fall, but they were so crafty at getting around everything that we had in place that honestly, we watched them for 2.5 weeks just to learn from them how to get stronger at setting restrictions before we address the problem with them, because they, I mean, golly, that child was so such a hacker. I mean, just such an incredible hacker. Anything we had in place, they were just, like you said, within 5 minutes able to get around it. So we learned a lot from that student, but that's not what we want teachers to do. We don't want them to be chasing tech issues all day long. They've got too much content to give to students to help prepare them.
5: You have your own in-house white hat hacker. Wow.
7: We do. And every school across the nation has their own, at least one.
5: Okay. I want to just hear from one more educator, because it occurs to me that the way we've been talking about learning, people might think that maybe the absence of screens in classrooms is particularly good for, say, the humanities, for reading. But it turns out that lots of teachers in other subjects are saying that taking laptops away from the classrooms has had a positive impact. One of them is Dylan Kane. He teaches 7th grade math in the Leadville, Colorado Public School District. He's been teaching for 14 years, both middle school and high school math.
9: A couple years ago, I was using a lot of technology in the classroom. I'd say maybe 50% of class time. Students were on Chromebooks for all sorts of different websites, practice tools, different things. Like I actually made my own like math fluency practice website because I was just a big believer in technology, in the instant feedback and the personalization that you can give students. And over time, I kind of became a little disillusioned with that. I just realized that a lot of the tools were very clever and very cool, but weren't getting students to think hard in the way that helps them learn.
5: So he began reducing tech time in his classes, dropped it to about 20% of class time this past fall, but he still wasn't satisfied.
9: What I was seeing was students who just couldn't tear their eyes off of the screen. And so when I tried to get students to do something on a screen and then talk about it with each other or to talk about it as a class, it was like once the screens were out, there was this gravity that was just pulling them and kind of keeping them from focusing on each other and focusing on kind of talking about the math that I wanted them to learn. I saw screens cause students to kind of turn into video game mode. Like their goal was to like beat the level rather than to think about the math and learn something from it.
5: So that's when Mr. Kane decided on another more drastic experiment. For the entire month of January, his math students got zero screen time, none at all, and he says it worked.
9: If for some reason, it's easier for students to kind of hide when they're behind a screen. Walking around, glancing at students' work on paper, I can get a much better sense of where students are at, who needs support. I think students are more willing to ask for help. And so I think that like social relationship was the biggest change. Like I think students really benefit from the like human to human interaction and human to human accountability that motivates them to learn.
5: So that's Dylan Kane. He's a 7th grade math teacher in Leadville, Colorado. Also the author of the Substack 5-12-13. Jared, this gets me back to this question of how ubiquitous is the impact of screens, and then also how consistent is the impact of removing them. We actually started the hour talking about the equity issue, and I realized I hadn't heard from you on that because it's such a big one that, you know, for people out there who still say, look, I want my child to be able to get access to higher level math, say, through these apps because we can't afford to send them to supplemental math education outside of school, what do you say?
8: Yeah, that's where the equity issue becomes tricky, because there's a very narrow definition of it, which says, where there was no access before, I now have access. And in that case, yeah, tech is great. If the debate is something versus nothing, you always take something. But that's where you got to then blow out and realize ed tech isn't really talking about something versus nothing anymore. They're talking about boosting learning and narrowing learning gaps through their tools. And that's where you see in every country we've looked at. So just start in the U.S. From 1992 to 2012, the gap between the highest performing kids and lowest performing kids on national tests decreased about 10 points. So about 1 point per cycle. Since 2012, it has increased almost 20 points. We're now looking at a 4 point swing per cycle in the other direction. And then that's same across, if you look at 50 different countries, even though tech use goes up in all these countries, as soon as tech use increases, the gap between the highest performing and lowest performing starts to widen. And this is because if you want tech to be useful for learning, you already need to know how to learn. That's one of the weirdest things we've ever found. The only people who succeed learning on tech basically don't need any more support. They have what are called self-regulated learning skills. Now, where do you develop that? You develop that traditionally through a K through 12 general education. So the kids who need the most support are being thrown onto screens, and they have the least prep to be able to succeed on it. And the kids who probably can succeed on screens, they're the ones who most schools are like, well, we're going to focus mostly on you. And so we've kind of got this whole system backwards. And the equity issue has been getting worse and worse and worse since 2012.
5: Wow. Okay. Unfortunately, we're running out of time here, and I have so many more questions for both of you. But I'll limit myself, reluctantly, to just one each for both of you. And Jared, you get first crack here. I've become automatically skeptical of any solution that seems so simple and yet so potentially transformative, right? Like, could it really be as simple as reducing, if not eliminating, screens in schools to improve kids' happiness, how much they're learning, how much they're retaining? I guess what I'm saying is it almost seems too simple.
8: Yeah. But if you go and look back, 2010 was about the peak education around the world. And what were we doing then? It's one of those things where we started to do something wrong. And it doesn't mean we can't get better, but this is an issue of just backtrack. Things will get better, and then we can decide what's the better way to push forward after that. I always say, here's my favorite stat. I know many schools that have instituted some cell phone policy or some soft, you can only use computers during class, but not between class. Most of those schools go right back to their original tech policy. Didn't really work. I have yet to meet a single school that has either banned cell phones or taken away one-to-one devices that has ever gone back. As soon as they take them away, they go, oh, why didn't we do that earlier? Mm-hmm. So I don't say they don't exist. I just say I haven't found them. I have yet to find a school that said that was a bad choice going back to analog methods.
5: Well, Principal Esping, for you, my last question is, I suppose in terms of if learning is improving, you're gonna measure that through the testing metric, at least one way, as you talked about how you saw the decline in learning earlier. But I also want to know, in these first few months of doing this, do the kids seem more engaged? Do they seem happier?
7: Absolutely. And the best part is hearing them say that out loud. I notice myself that I'm more engaged with my teacher. I notice my classmates are as well. I have students who have pointed to we're bullying one another less because we don't have the ability to do that online. If we're going to say something mean, we have to say it in person. And many of us are not brave enough to do that. So truly, by and large, our students are happy about this decision. They appreciate having more engagement with their classmates and more time on paper.
5: Well, Inga Esping is principal at McPherson Middle School in McPherson, Kansas. She is Kansas 2025 Principal of the Year, by the way. Much deserved, Principal Esping. Thank you so much for joining us.
7: Thank you so much for hosting me.
5: And Jared Cooney Horvath, a cognitive neuroscientist and author of The Digital Delusion, How Classroom Technology Harms Our Kids' Learning and How to Help Them Thrive Again. Jared, thank you so much for being with us.
8: No, thank you for having this issue on.
5: 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This is On Point.

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2: E-bikes are getting faster. Some go 35 miles an hour, even 50. There's one out there called the Revolution W that can go 80. And yet these vehicles are somehow still classified as regular bikes.
3: It's the loophole that I'm pissed off about because it's the source of the confusion. The wholesale use of a loophole to make these as widespread as normal bicycles.
2: That's on the next On Point.
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5: It's going to be a hot go of it for the next couple of days, and we do have the chances for wet weather, especially the further south. Bone dry Oxford through the night, a low 70s. We're going to keep it dry through Tuesday and Wednesday. Wall-to-wall sunshine with highs middle 90s. Starting to ramp up the wet weather chances through the latter half of the week. Greenwood area, clear through the night, a low 70s, upper 90s moving in for Tuesday and Wednesday with plenty of sun. Scattered showers with thunderstorms forming on Thursday. Then for Pascagoula, some clearing for the early morning, and then scattered showers with thunderstorms returning throughout our Tuesday. The overnight low mid-70s, Tuesday's high right at 90 degrees. I'm meteorologist Jennifer Naramore. 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
6: He realized this story is going to be about this weird scene.
7: Edit. PRX Remix. 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
8: Welcome to USC Annenberg's This California Life. I'm Megan Donis. This season, we document Altadena after the fires, following this remarkable community as it recovers and rebuilds. And part of that community were the many animals who went missing during the fires. Reporter Alyssa Martinet follows one woman who returned to her home in Altadena to spearhead efforts to rescue beloved pets and reunite them with their families.
9: Billy cat!
10: It's February 2025, a month after the Eaton Fire burned through Altadena, and Jamie Rosier is standing in the wreckage of a burnt home, calling out for a lost cat. As the fire raced towards town, the owner couldn't get her cat out from under the bed in time. She had to leave.
9: I'm trying right now to see if I can even identify, you know, what might look like a bed. Because that's where she said he was when she evacuated. And she said it would be a miracle if he survived. And she's been convinced that he's dead. I'm not going to let her think that at this point. I don't want her to give up.
10: Choppers fly overhead. Nearly every structure is utterly flattened. All that's left standing in most of the houses are the brick chimneys.
9: If he ran out, he could be anywhere. Yeah. But if he stayed there, his body might be right there. I don't know. But I still call out and talk to them and... You know, make kitty sounds and kissy sounds and all the things. I'll shake treat bags sometimes and I'll pour the kibble.
10: Jamie has worked with animals her whole life. She has her own business as a dog trainer and behavior consultant. She's also worked in animal disaster relief all over the U.S. Her first was Hurricane Katrina in 2005, where she helped rescue animals in the disaster zone.
11: I did not know at that time that there was that realm at all. I had no idea. But, you know, because of my love for animals and my work with animals, my whole career, I was just called to go.
10: 4 years later, Jamie helped animals evacuate from the L.A. station fires. Then she worked on the 2023 fires in Maui, where she and her husband later moved.
11: And then I was actually working on Hurricane Helene remotely when this disaster hit. So I went straight from Hurricane Helene to the Eden fire disaster.
10: This is the fifth disaster she's worked on, and it's the most personal. Jamie grew up in Altadena.
12: Hallie, folks here are entering 24 hours of hell in Altadena. We have the smoke behind me. We have smoke on the other side. We are essentially encircled and enshrouded by this Eden fire, which was 400 acres, now nearly 10,000 acres. That gives you a glimpse at how quickly it's moved. We were just about a half
11: My phone started ringing off the hook like crazy, and it hasn't stopped, and we're a month in.
12: It is utter heartbreak in every direction you look. Fire crews having to give up the firefight because they don't have any water, and that is why...
11: Because I was so far away and feeling so helpless, knowing my community was burning up and being deeply affected, I started gathering resources for my loved ones and neighbors and everyone, and also for their animals. Because I've got hundreds of clients up in Altadena, pet-based clients, over the past almost 30 years. And I started seeing missing people posts, missing pets, all of that, and I started logging all that data as well and trying to play matchmaker. I was working almost around the clock, tirelessly answering calls, texts, Facebook messages, Instagram messages, whatever. Like, it was just nonstop. Because I have worked on four other disasters, I know where this typically goes. And, you know, we've got to get resources to people as quick as we can so that they can make it through.
10: Soon, Jamie realized she had to be on the ground in Altadena. After she landed in L.A., the first thing she did was head to the burn zone.
11: Seeing all the properties that I used to live in that were burned down, the house that... where I, like, first lived with my husband, for example. Like, I stood in that driveway and just crying, you know? Like, I just melted down because I have so many great memories there.
10: Jamie spent most of her adult life, over 20 years, living and working in Altadena.
11: My parents were divorced, and my mom was in Pasadena, and my dad was in Altadena. And I always gravitated towards Altadena because of the big trees and the nature, being up against the mountains there. I mean, I was... you know, roller skating and riding my bike up Christmas Tree Lane and cruising all over town. I grew up with a mixed family. At my mom's house, I had a half-brother and full brother there. And then growing up at my dad's, I had four foster brothers. Two were white, two were black. But having my foster brothers, you know, in that community and was so much more comfortable because it was such a diverse place. You know, we'd go to other cities and heads would turn and people would look at us funny, but Altadena was very different.
10: It's also where her love of animals began. In college, Jamie started helping trap stray cats, the beginning of her nearly 30-year career with animals. Everything from working as a vet tech to teaching dogs to swim.
11: I grew up with lots of animals. Mom's house, we had 17 cats. So I'm a crazy cat lady. We had reptiles, you know, I had rabbits, dogs at my dad's house. You know, I'd rescue birds. I mean, it's been a lifelong journey. I don't remember life without having an animal, really. Then when I went off to college, I got into a cat rescue. And that turned into collecting 13 cats.
10: The animal rescue work is all volunteer. But people always step up to help make it possible.
11: For every disaster, I've always been, like, you know, basically sponsored. Like, I've said to someone, hey, I really want to go. You know, I'm thinking about this. And somebody says, hey, I'll get you the flyer miles. It's been amazing. Every single disaster that I've done has been that way.
10: A month after the fire, Jamie was on the ground in Altadena in her rented minivan. It's filled to the brim with supplies, bags of cat food, jugs of water, bowls, crates, and flashlights.
13: Your car is so decked out. I'm impressed.
11: For
13: being
11: a rental.
13: I know, but you've got everything you need in here.
11: I've never driven a little minivan. I guess this is the soccer mom life that
13: it's
11: I never
13: working,
11: knew about. No, it does.
13: You have everything.
11: It's loaded up. Like, yeah, I'm ready for it.
10: As prepared as she is for the rescue work, her hometown looks completely different. And sometimes she loses her way.
9: You know, like, I mean, I know this town like the back of my hand. Like, I can just drive to the people's houses. I don't know the streets necessarily or the number. Or at least I didn't need it before now, because it's hard to recognize. Like, I just had to map this, which is, like, wild to think that that's the case, you know?
10: Jamie drives through the burn zone most afternoons, setting out food and water and looking for pets. She's helped coordinate more than 80 volunteers. Some of them connect missing pets and owners online. Others put out food, monitor cameras for pet sightings, and set up traps. She pours food and water into bowls and places them on a brick patio that used to be the entrance to a house.
9: You know, if you're in survival, right, you're going to search for sustenance. And if they can find it in the beginning stages like this, then we can keep them alive. And if they can't, then sadly they perish.
10: Being right up against the San Gabriel Mountains, Altadena is known for its wildlife. But after the fire, it was a different scene.
11: I wish I could say that I've seen a lot of animals, but the truth is I've actually only seen one deer doing my route. And it's really surreal, you know, like, I mean, I'm used to seeing like the squirrels bopping around on the street and the birds flying and, you know, dogs barking, and I'm used to seeing and hearing all that stuff. And, you know, it's disappointing in a way. It's heartbreaking, you know? But I know that, what I'm doing is super important and can save lives. And I just have to keep that in mind, that it's not about like seeing them right now. It's just making sure that there's food and water, so that if they are hiding somewhere, you know, 'cause they're still going through trauma, that they can live, they can sustain themselves. You know, there's sort of this, like, I want to say, like, sexy part of rescue that, like, oh, I got this fire cat and I trapped him and look at me.
10: That part of rescue wasn't happening much in these early stages, but Jamie reminds herself that's okay.
11: Keeping them alive by feeding them is really, truly, like, the most important thing that we can do in the beginning stages of a disaster.
10: By late February, now 6 weeks after the fire, Jamie defines success in the little things. Things only an animal rescuer would notice.
11: This property that we're approaching belongs to a dear friend of mine I've known for probably 25 years, and she has not been back. She had two cats that she couldn't get them into carriers as she was trying to evacuate, and she was running from the flames herself. So she thinks that they're dead, and I'm, again, trying to get her to keep the hope alive. And so I just keep coming every day to feed, you know, add food and water.
10: We walk up to the bowls, and Jamie notices some of the food has been touched.
9: Yeah, so this is actually really exciting discovery, I have to say. Now I don't know who's eating here, but half of the food bowl is gone. And all of the water bowl is gone. So that's very encouraging to see that kind of activity.
10: Wildlife, like raccoons and coyotes, could also be eating here. That's why the next step is setting up a wildlife camera.
11: Probably in the next day or two, I'll have one of the crew like put a camera out to see what we got going on. And if we have a sighting of either of her cats, we'll actually try to trap them and get the cat back to her mama or their mama.
10: Back in the van, Jamie pulls up a spreadsheet on her phone. This spreadsheet is essential to the disaster effort. It's her way of making sure no animal is left behind.
11: You know, I just have their name. Oh, yeah, it is Monkey.
9: Oh, you're right. And it has they look like?
11: It has their description and special
9: tabby
11: markings. She's a short-haired dilute tortie, and he's a short-haired brown tabby. And then I also have the status of the pet. So far, we have not found either of them.
10: By early March, after weeks of boots on the ground work, it's time for Jamie to return to her life in Hawaii. She'll keep working on the online side, and other animal rescuers will carry on the work in Altadena. Jamie and her husband plan to be on Maui for at least another 4 years.
11: after that, I don't quite know. Part of me dreamt about coming back to Altadena and, sorry. That's the part that's hard for me, but, I don't know what it's going to be like or what's going to happen. It's going to be totally different. And a lot of people have moved away already. They're scattered all over multiple states. Our community's been shattered, you know? So it's, I mean, people are sticking together and trying to help each other. That's the beautiful part. Being here, I'm seeing that. And I'm also seeing the terror, the heartache, and the concerns of, you know, of everyone, of all my loved ones. So it's, yeah, it's hard.
10: In April, I called Jamie to check in.
14: I'm kind of constantly involved in the fire stuff and the search, you know, the disaster relief aspect. So I'm trying to do as much as I can. I feel like it's a gift and it's a privilege and it's an honor. And, you know, I take it very seriously.
10: She's still coordinating on the ground operations. The volunteer team has found over 260 cats in the Eaton Fire burn zone. They've reunited over 60 pets with their families. And separately, the Pasadena Humane Society has reunited another 25 cats.
14: Yeah, reunifications are still happening, absolutely. And the best thing about those is that they help keep the hope alive for everybody. We're 3 months in. And I know for people who've lost everything, it's a lifetime already, right? It feels like that every day.
10: Months after a disaster, while the news cycle moves on, Jamie's work doesn't stop.
14: It's worth it. I love it. I'm passionate about it. So to me, I can't help but want to do it every breathing moment, you know? Like, it's just like when something happens and you go because you need to, you get that calling, you know? And that's what it is for me. It's a calling. Like, I could fight it if I want to. But what is that going to do me, you know?
10: Jamie will keep helping Altadena for 6 months, a year, or more, however long it takes.
14: It's what I'm called to do.
10: For Annenberg Media, I'm Alyssa Martinet.
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15: This license is effective until terminated. Your rights under this license will terminate automatically without notice from Apple if you fail to comply with any terms of this license. Upon the termination of this license, you shall cease all use of the Apple software and destroy all copies, full or partial, of the Apple software. Thank you.
16: If you'd have proposed that to me before I started this process, that, oh yeah, Dan, I think you should make a kind of hip-hop influenced track that's like a duet with a 70s soul singer, I would have been like, that's never going to work.
17: Dan Snaith has been making Caribou Records since 2001. He won Canada's Polaris Music Prize in 2007, and this month he's releasing the 7th Caribou album, Suddenly. In this episode, Dan breaks down the song, Home. He talks about how he managed to get past several moments of creative uncertainty to figure out the final track.

0: is Dan Snaith from Caribou. Every day, I come down into my studio and make something. I kind of turn off the critical part of my brain that thinks, is this something that's going to be a Caribou track? Is this going to be something that goes on an album? I'm just having fun. Every day, that's the process, is to just enjoy that. So that was very much the spirit in which I put this together. I was browsing YouTube when I first came across the sample that's the kind of core of this track, which is the track by Gloria Barnes, also called Home. It's kind of a lost soul gem. I've spent a lot of time in my life digging for records in dusty warehouses and flea markets and things. Now, just as often, I'm looking for music on YouTube, and that's how I came across this track. I kind of miss that sense of stumbling across something when you're there in a kind of back room of a record store or wherever you might find something. But to be honest with you, the thing that I'm really interested in is the musical ideas, and that's always just as thrilling no matter where you find it. No more lonely. So it's a beautiful song, so lovely to listen to, it's so memorable, and there's so much emotion in her recording and her performance. You know, first and foremost, I'm a music fan, and that's just finding out about a piece of music that is new to me and exciting is the root of everything I do, really. I mean, I think just a love of music as a listener, but then it's hard to hear something sometimes and not think, oh my goodness, you know, how does this thing relate to the music that I make? And could I do my own version of this idea or sample this in some way? And I think maybe from growing up listening to hip hop, you know, finding the samples on Wu-Tang and Tribe Called Quest records and idolizing people like Madlib, etc., I just have that impulse to be like, okay, that's a loop. Part that I've used from it is just the first few seconds looped. The other part that loops is kind of the bit that repeats, baby, I'm home, I'm home, I'm home, afterwards. Baby, I'm home, I'm home, I'm home. Baby, I'm home, I'm home, I'm home. I could immediately hear it oscillating back and forth between those two sections. I didn't know that it was going to be a Caribou track or be a track that was going to be released or used in any way like that, but I just wanted to make a quick beat out of it. In my head, it was like a hip-hop instrumental, you know? I'd kind of taken a loop from this record and done what I imagined a kind of 90s hip-hop producer would have done with it. But it wasn't clear, like, how that world, which I love, how that related to the music that I was making or that I've made in the past. Baby, I'm home, I'm home, I'm home. I'm just always making these kind of little loops and ideas, and then I come back and revisit them later with a bit of hindsight or a bit of perspective from time passing and think, oh, maybe that would be useful in some way, or maybe that does fit in with the other things I've been doing lately. But I just didn't know what to do with it. It sat that way for years, probably a year and a half, 2 years, just on my hard drive with a collection of all these other, you know, draft ideas that I'd been making over the course of making the record. And, you know, I was like, I keep coming back to this, but so what next? It wasn't at all clear to me. At some point I thought, well, maybe it's the like hip-hop drums that are kind of preventing me from seeing it in the prism of the music that I'm making aside from that. So I kind of played my own drums over the top of it. The drum parts that I played are played really, really quietly with the microphones really, really close to them. You just get a really dry, intimate kind of drum sound, which I liked along with this. And then I'd play it for other people. I played it for example, Kieran Hebden Fortet is one of my main go-tos about, hey, would you give a listen to this thing that I've been working on? What do you think about it? He's always giving me kind of feedback about the music that I'm making, and I can reciprocate with the music that he makes. And in the credits to the song, the first time this has ever happened is Kieran Fortet is credited as an arranger on the song as well. And it was his idea, actually, having the two versions, the one with the kind of hip-hop breakbeat on it and the one with more mellow me playing a drum kit on it. And immediately I was like, oh, that's great. And he actually said, hang on a minute, like, I can hear this so exactly what I want so well. Let me just chop these two versions that you've given me together. This would be easier to do than to describe. And so he sent this version back to me. When it kicks in at the beginning, it has a tougher beat. And then when I sing, it had this kind of more intimate feel.
1: She does just what she pleases, 'cause she's happy on her own.
0: I tried thinking about how to sing alongside this sample in a number of different ways. And then it was actually a serendipitous coincidence or something that, well, unfortunate in some ways, because a friend of mine had like been through a difficult kind of toxic relationship and had left that relationship and, I mean, literally gone home, but also kind of figuratively grounded herself in her sense of home and within herself and that kind of thing. So all of a sudden I was thinking about writing a song about her and about that experience. And then I just realized that this loop that had been sitting there forever kind of had exactly those connotations within the lyric of the sample. The original song, it's a kind of love song about Gloria Barnes singing in character about somebody who's coming home to the person that they love in some sense, whereas the song that I ended up writing, inspired by my friend's experience, was more about breaking away from a relationship that was toxic and finding home within yourself.
1: She's better off than she has ever been. Now she's made her peace with everything.
0: That was the first time I thought, okay, maybe I could sing in some weird sense, a duet. Which if you'd have proposed that to me before I'd started this process that, oh yeah, Dan, I think you should make a kind of hip-hop influence track that's like a duet with a 70s soul singer, I would have been like, that's never going to work. But this kind of personal input from a friend's life and wanting to kind of honor them through telling their story was the key that unlocked bringing that together. It was easy to write the lyrics for this one because I was thinking of such a specific situation and, you know, the refrain was kind of there in place already. So when I'd sing, it would be responded to by the baby I'm home vocal part.

the thing that was missing was a kind of third section of the song, a middle eight or a bridge. It just needed something so that you move harmonically somewhere else so that it can kind of end satisfyingly going back to the loop. And I always got like, you know, a minute and a half in or wherever it is, 2 minutes, I can't remember. And I was like, I'm stuck. You know, there needs to be something here and there just isn't. There's just a hole here. And that was the real stumbling block for months and months. And I tried so many different options, none of which quite fit.

this one, this like version of the bridge that never was, kind of takes it to a more contemporary place. It's a kind of glossy Blade Runner sounding, but also kind of referencing R&B maybe to some degree. But it just, when I put it in the song, it was like the mood changes too much. The change from the verse and chorus to the bridge had to feel more natural, and this one felt

0: This is something that I built up playing like a piano part and the drum part, get a kind of very vintage sound to it. It fits in with a kind of soul, funk, jazz-influenced era, right? I was like, I finally cracked it. You know, this is going to be it. I'm going to finish that song. And then the next day I came back to it and I was like, I don't know if it's quite the one. It's quite, again, it takes it into a different place. The rest of the song is kind of so classic sounding that I wanted this section to have a bit more of a kind of connection to contemporary hip hop production, but that references that era. So actually, when I was finishing this, the newest Tyler, the Creator album had come out.
1: That's Igor, which just won the Grammy for Best Rap Album.
0: And I was like listening to that and thinking, this is like treating old samples and things, but cutting them up in a way that seems really contemporary. So there was a kind of thought to do that, to have it be both new and old sounding at the same time, this specific section of the song.

That's me playing a kind of software version of a piano and then processing it so that the kind of pitch is oscillating in and out of tune. You know, if it's just the kind of really clean piano sound, it seems too straight, too safe, so I'll affect it in some way, and in this case, using that kind of effect of it warbling in and out of tune a little bit. I'm always kind of trying to tread that line between something that's familiar and unfamiliar, whether it's taking a piano sound and then affecting it in a way that you haven't heard before, or taking a human voice and chopping it up so that it's kind of disembodied. I like this idea of this really loud, disembodied voice that is not quite saying anything. You hear just a syllable or a kind of beginning of a word and make a kind of sense that there's somebody there about to sing, but they are not quite singing lyrics or words, but you kind of get a sense of a human voice in there. So it sounds more like a percussion instrument than it does like a vocal instrument. And then this is a kind of classic, ubiquitous sound on contemporary hip-hop and R&B and pop music, is the kind of tuned 808 bass drum sound. I thought it'd be interesting to have it in this context of something sounding more old, but get a really gritty, rough-sounding 808 kick drum that's tuned kind of playing a bass line. You know, I played this on a keyboard. And a lot of the feel to the records I make, I think, comes from not being a person who corrects things and quantizes, meaning leaving things leeway to be a little sloppy and offbeat. That's something that I think gives the music that you make personality. You know, if you put it locked everything on a grid, it just sounds like very robotic. So the saxophone on this track, there is actually some saxophone in the original sample. The additional saxophone is played by a musician named Colin Fisher from Toronto. He heard that there was maybe a baritone sax or something in the original sample. Baby, I'm home, I'm home, I'm home. He was like, what if I doubled that and then harmonized, and it just adds to it so nicely. In this song, those saxophones are something that allows you to play with the dynamics and kind of make the song have more of a narrative arc and feel more like a song rather than a loop.

0: optimistic and it sounds very positive. And getting out of this situation, this relationship for this friend of mine, was difficult, but was the best thing that could have happened. When I found the lyric, "She's better off than she has ever been," that was like a central thing, that it could have that kind of uplifting sense to it, that it should feel jubilant in some sense. But also, a lot of the time, the making of the music is like a therapeutic process to myself, starting with nothing and then having something. You know, I still enjoy that so much after, you know, more than 20 years of doing it.
1: And now, here's Home by Caribou in its entirety.

that was like the last piece of the puzzle. And then I remember actually sitting back and listening to it, and I was like, that's a song. Because you live with it so long when it's just bits and pieces of something, and it's not clear how it's going to come together. It's such a relief and so thrilling to think, yeah, I've got all the pieces to fit where they should. A lot of the songs on this album, and this one in particular, tell the stories of people close to me, the people that I love, who've been through very difficult times in the last 5 years. And I want the music to kind of be a big hug and be supportive of the person that's the protagonist in these situations. This song sounds very

0: For more information, visit songexploder.net/caribou. 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

0: Welcome to USC Annenberg's This California Life. I'm Megan Donis. This season, we document Altadena after the fires, following this remarkable community as it recovers and rebuilds. As part of our series, we collaborated with the Charlotta Bass Journalism and Justice Lab at USC. And in our next story, Bass fellow Daniela Lake explores what the Black community in Altadena can learn from another thriving Black community consumed by fire during the Tulsa Race Massacre of 1921.
1: And then we start coming further across Altadena Drive, and that's when we're literally like you just walked us right into a volcano, an active volcano. Everything was on fire. Everything. The bushes, the trees, the houses.
2: It was like a blowtorch just right over everything.
3: I've never seen anything like that. Never, no.
4: You're listening to Rooted in Recovery, a podcast series from the USC Charlotta Bass Lab, exploring how Altadena's Black community is recovering after the devastating Eden fire. I'm Daniela Lake, a master's student in journalism at USC and Bass Lab fellow. Each episode will highlight a different piece of the story, from Black food culture to mental health, memory, and rebuilding. But in this first episode, we begin with the fire itself.
1: And that's when the wind really started cranking. And I was like, you know what? We're in trouble. This is bad. And then you could hear the radio. And you could hear them start calling out streets, going, wait a minute, that's impossible for the fire to have gone down that far. Now it's into the community. Now it's no longer a hillside or a brush fire.
4: That's Keith Holloway, a Pasadena fire engineer. His station was one of the first at the scene of the fire.
1: The wind was blowing so hard a couple times, I had to literally back up because I couldn't walk forward. It was blowing all the stuff in my face. I couldn't see, so I had to back into the fire and back into the houses. Everything was on fire. I mean, literally, it was like looking or standing inside of a glowing toaster.
4: He's been a firefighter for over 40 years. He's seen a lot of disasters, but nothing like the Eden fire.
1: I was here for the Northridge earthquake, all the whole Y2K funny business. I mean, a lot of stuff. The LA riots after they had the verdict for Rodney King. I was here for all that stuff. So I've seen some things, but nothing ever to that magnitude. It's unrecognizable. Looked like somebody dropped an atomic bomb. It was an experience, definitely an apocalyptic experience.
4: Altadena residents, like the Wilson family, would also describe the Eden fire as apocalyptic.
2: And you can literally see everything was just burning. Everything just from the mountains down to almost Muir High School was just on fire. So once I went up, turned the corner, and the church was on fire.
4: The Eden fire burned over 9,000 structures. 6,000 of those were family homes. Like many residents who lost their home and place of work, Reverend Andre Wilson lost both his home and church to the Eden fire. He's served as the pastor of Altadena United Methodist Church for almost a decade.
2: In order to process it, you have to be alone. And when you're moving like this, you don't really have time to process it. I've been moving, trying to get my check-in on congregation members, trying to find new facilities, trying to get aid. So you really hadn't had time to process it. I went by yesterday to try to process. And even then, people were yelling at me, hey, get your head up, it's all going to be okay. And it's hard to process because people really want you to be better and actually don't really understand that mourning is a good part of healing.
5: For many of us, we're not really sure like what day it is. You know, it is like you're grieving, someone's died. And so life continues, but you're sort of in a daydream sort of state. You're exhausted. You have a lot of moving parts. You're not in your home element. You're in a new place, so you're in someone else's home or in a new place. And then your church home is gone.
4: That's Heather Wilson. The Wilson family is staying with relatives as they recover.
5: So everyone's routine who's been affected is upside down. And yet people kind of expect you to act like none of this has happened and you still have obligations to fulfill. So it's a balancing act.
2: I know everybody in that neighborhood. I grew up in Altadena. That's everybody I know. So that compounds it, because even people that aren't part of the church, I know have lost homes. So it's just surreal. Everybody you know has lost something.
4: When visiting Altadena now, some streets like Lincoln Avenue appear somewhat normal at first. One sign reads $40 for 2 weeks of yoga, and some restaurants like Perry's Joint are still open. But then you turn the corner on a street like Altadena Drive, and you're hit with the devastation. Avison Charter Schools is burned, and for some homes, all that's left are the front staircase and chimney. For one house, it's the washer and dryer. But what was Altadena like before this devastation? Because of the fire, some people were learning for the first time that Altadena was 18% Black and that it had a thriving Black community with Black-owned businesses and Black homeowners. Heather Wilson recalls her first impression of Altadena back when she was visiting her childhood friend.
5: When I was about 8 or 9, we went over to her house, and her father was a dentist. And, you know, I was walking around, and she had a nice home, and there were, like, Black people around. And where I was raised, that just, they were not there. And so it was so refreshing as a little girl to see just regular Black folk walking around, living their lives, being teachers and doctors and dentists or whatever. And that was really just a beautiful thing for me as a little Black girl in an area that I didn't see a lot of people that looked like me. So it was a very, very special and unique place. And over time, because of the beauty by the mountains, you had more and more people, Latinos and Asians and whites and Armenians, kind of slowly move in. And so it's a very multicultural, but has a really strong African-American history here. And that's really, really special, especially in Southern California. And it's also unique because, as he was saying, in Southern California, we tend to be very segregated when we go home. There's tons of everything in SoCal, but at home, most neighborhoods are all one thing or another. And so Altadena was really, really unique in that, not only for the history of having the middle-class Blacks there, but also later on to being such a welcoming place for all persons to come. And it's a really beautiful thing. One of the reasons we really appreciate when my daughter goes to school, you have a bit of everything. And you don't see that a lot in L.A.
4: Similarly, attorney Lee Merritt, a civil rights attorney, reflected on how seeing Altadena's Black community positively impacted his upbringing. He's known for his work on racial justice, including cases related to police brutality and hate crimes, such as when 25-year-old Ahmaud Arbery was shot and killed by 3 white men in Georgia back in 2020. Attorney Merritt represented Ahmaud Arbery's family. It was a case that, along with the murder of Breonna Taylor and George Floyd, sparked national outrage in 2020. Attorney Merritt said that being introduced to the Black community in Altadena changed his life trajectory.
6: In high school, I was adopted by my grandmother who lived in Pasadena. And it was really a turning point in my life because she was pulling me out of detention, expulsion in my prior school, gang violence, and a number of other things. I was introduced to this cocoon of a community in Altadena, Pasadena. And this was a Black middle-class community with folks who, for example, were connected to Morehouse College, where I eventually went to school, where there were African-Americans who were invested in the arts, who owned property, and introduced me to a new, I guess, a Black experience that I didn't know existed. Mine was rooted in incarceration and gang violence, etc. And so this opportunity, when I was 14 or 15 transitioning into high school, was really something that put me on a path to be able to be not only have access to some of our higher learning institutions, but to be a better representative of our community as a whole.
4: But now many of those Black families are displaced. But this isn't the first time a thriving Black community was destroyed by fire. To understand Altadena's future, let's look at our past. The Tulsa Race Massacre. In the early 1900s, Tulsa, Oklahoma had its own thriving Black neighborhood located in Tulsa's Greenwood District.
7: Well, they called it Black Wall Street because it had almost 200 businesses.
4: Black Wall Street was a bustling hub for Black entrepreneurship. It was home to Black-owned shops, hotels, theaters, but All of that was torn apart overnight in 1921 when a white mob stormed into Black Wall Street, setting fire to everything in its path, burning homes and businesses. It's believed to be the worst incident of racial violence in American history.
7: We're talking about a community that was devastated in over less than 48 hours, over 1,550 homes and businesses destroyed. 1,550 homes and businesses destroyed. They talk about up to 300 people died, but what we do know is actually 3,000 people were disappeared, never to be heard from again.
4: Attorney DeMario Solomon Simmons represents the last living survivors of the Tulsa Race Massacre. He's also the founder of Justice for Greenwood, an organization formed almost 100 years after the massacre to get justice and reparations for the Greenwood community, which was never the same after the massacre.
7: Not one of those businesses that were impacted by the massacre are operating today. So there should be funding and consulting services for descendants to be able to build businesses back up.
4: Although the Black community in Tulsa was devastated by racial violence and Altadena was ravaged by a natural disaster, both were prosperous Black communities that were ultimately consumed by fire.
7: I think some of the parallels that we see in rebuilding is that they're going to have some of the same challenges dealing with insurance, or either not having enough insurance and not being able to get the proper information to the insurance companies. Another thing that we see that's still plaguing Greenwood today that I think is going to be a problem in Altadena and Black communities across this nation, many of these people have been living in these homes for decades, but they don't actually own the homes, meaning that they have received these homes passed down from their families, but they didn't do the proper estate planning. They haven't done proper probate. And that's a big problem that we see in Tulsa, but throughout this nation. And we actually have a program with Justice for Greenwood to address that.
4: Even in the face of these challenges, there's still hope in rebuilding.
7: I want the people of Altadena to understand that they can rebuild, and they should rebuild, and they should rebuild even forward thinking and better than what they had before. And you have to come into that mind state once you start the rebuilding. Come together as a community and say, what do we want this community to look like again? And make sure that they are standing together to not allow the vultures and the predators that want to come in and swoop up the land and get the land for cheap because people are, you know, desperate. You know, you lose everything overnight. That is something that, if it hasn't happened to you, it's very difficult to even imagine. So people are desperate. People need to live their life today. But I hope the people of Altadena can take the example of Greenwood to stick together and fight to keep the land that's been in their family for so long.
4: Even in the devastation, the birds are still chirping in Altadena. And on some lawns, grass is starting to grow again.
5: Altadena, I believe, will never be the same as it was before the fires. And it doesn't mean it's going to be worse, but it's going to be different. I do hope that it will be still a home, a beautiful place where all people can come together, Blacks and whites, and feel at home and comfortable. That is my hope.
4: The congregation of Altadena United Methodist Church has found a temporary home at Scott United Methodist Church in Pasadena. After the fires, they came together to worship and support each other.
8: Look at your neighbor. Say neighbor. I need you.
4: Members of Altadena United Methodist Church call their church family home of the abundant life.
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4: Thank you for listening to episode 1 of Rooted in Recovery. I'm Daniela Lake. In the following episodes, we'll discuss Black foodways, migration after the fires, mental health, and more.
0: This story was reported and produced by Daniela Lake with sound mixing by Rebecca Katz. 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
9: Being a fighter pilot. in the cockpit for about 8 to 10 hours. A single-seat fighter plane, rear up at 40, 50,000 feet, flying an airplane that can go 350 miles an hour. Carries 16,000 pounds of bombs and missiles and cannon shells. In combat, you have to fight and communicate and operate the airplane, trying to be part of this formation of two or four airplanes. When everything is usually very violent and you're grunting and straining against G-forces, you were trained to take breaths in about every 3 to 4 seconds. But if you do it too fast, you'll hyperventilate as information coming in. So you had to be able to filter out what was important and what wasn't and hone in. In our headphones, there was the tone of a rattlesnake, and that told us that they were locking onto us with their best missile system. If it's a moonless night, you can't see the horizon, so it can be very disorienting. There's really no outside reference. You didn't fly in a straight level for more than about 6 to 8 seconds. You wanted to bank left and right so that you could see down beneath you and see any threats coming up at you as well. There's people shooting at you, things exploding in the distance, AAA guns, higher caliber guns, 57 millimeter, even bigger guns, 85 and 100 millimeter surface to air missiles, all the while you're navigating, listening to your leader take his instructions, communication on the radios, things you're seeing outside the cockpit, fires on the ground, enemy fire coming up, other jets in the sky. It's an overload, a sensory overload. I was brought up to be a good person and would go so far as to say that I still am. You could talk about that, I guess, forever in terms of the morality of war. But when you're there, it doesn't matter. You're in it. So you've got to do your job and survive, and you press on. Probably about halfway through the war, my leader and I, the 354th Fighter Wing, was tasked with destroying the Tuakalana Republican Guard Armored Division. And they were the best soldiers that Saddam had. This was probably about 15 miles west of the Kuwaiti border in the trackless desert out there. There's literally nothing. It's just a wasteland for the most part. Anything moving out in the desert was an enemy vehicle, basically. We were going into an area that was heavily defended. They had shot down two of our day guys within the days previous, so it was pretty nerve-wracking. We went up on a moonlit night. It was kind of strange. You had the sense that everybody could see you even at 15,000 feet. We were trying to prosecute an attack on the Republican Guards, and my leader had found what we considered to be a small armored personnel carrier, and he shot his missile at it and destroyed it. And all of a sudden he said to me, take your missile and point it at the first fire that I hit. He said, I think I saw a glint of light. It's at night, so anything that creates light is usually bad. I was very laterally close to that fire, so I rolled up on my back, inverted, and pulled the jet down. I could see what I perceived to be a small armored personnel carrier traveling on the east-west road. And as I was going down, the fire from the vehicle that he had destroyed was pulling the heat-seeking nose of my missile off onto it and away from the good vehicle. And keep in mind, I'm going down very fast and my speed is building up at 250, 300 miles an hour, 350, 400, almost that fast. And so you have limited time as you're diving down to get the missile to track onto the correct target. I had down to about 5,000 feet before I needed to pull out. And so I had literally seconds to get the weapon locked on. And all this is happening very, very fast. But you think a million things in that time frame. The altimeter was unwinding very quickly. 12,000, 11,000. And suddenly the vehicle that I was trying to target stopped probably within, I don't know, 30 or 40 feet of the destroyed one. 10,000. 9,000. The first thing I kept thinking was, how could they be so stupid as to pull up next to a burning vehicle? Why would they do that? 8,000. 7,000. I started to see little white spots going back and forth from the first vehicle to the second.
10: All this is happening very, very
9: fast. So it was obviously enemy soldiers were getting out and moving about
10: a million things.
9: And then I got a lock with the weapon.
10: Why would they do that?
9: Finally locked on at about 6,000 feet. And then I fired the weapon. I realized as I pulled off that the guys going back and forth were probably pulling their dead and dying buddies out of the first vehicle and putting them into the second. And I thought, oh my God, this is just, it's horrible. That vision of those troops milling around that vehicle that clearly I destroyed, that'll be seared in my memory for forever. The common phrase here is no one hates war more than a warrior, and that's true, but it was probably the most feeling of being alive that I've ever had. I felt like I was just kind of like this amoeba mass of nerve endings because you just sense and see everything. In the end, when Saddam lit all the oil fires, and there were, fields of these things, and, it was just massive fires that you could see from 80 or 100 miles away, and it was oddly, from the perspective of looking at it, it was oddly beautiful. I mean, there are things that you just don't see day to day that I can talk about now and try to convey to somebody that's never seen it, but it's just almost impossible. Same thing with an enemy surface-to-air missile being fired at you, and the sense of firing a cannon that shakes the whole airplane, you know. It's just the sights, sounds, and feels of being in combat in an attack airplane in pretty heavy combat situation. It's certainly the seminal experience of my professional life anyway. As I knew that the end of my career was approaching in terms of flying fighter planes, I started to kind of look out the window a lot more and really see things. Being able to look down on the earth from, you know, 20,000 feet, 50,000 feet, there are things that I got to see that, you know, your average human being and certainly somebody who's not a fighter pilot doesn't get to see. So I do that a lot more, even in an airliner. I am a commercial airline pilot. I do the same thing. I also fly with two little stuffed animals that my daughters gave to me. I didn't in a fighter plane, but they have flown with me on every trip I've had. They still, to this day, fly with me, so it's a little piece of home that kind of goes with me. My name is Michael McGee. I'm a retired lieutenant colonel from the United States Air Force and the Massachusetts Air National Guard.
10: The piece you just heard is called The Fighter Pilot. It won the Åke Blomström Memorial Prize in 2014. It was originally produced by Kathy Tu at the Transom Story Workshop in Woods Hole, Massachusetts.
11: I'm here with Chelsea.
12: I just started learning how to play the drums. I grew up just like playing sports and that type of stuff, but I've never ventured into trying a new instrument or anything. I don't have any background in music, actually, but I've always liked listening to it. I go to a lot of concerts, and my boyfriend is in a band, and I just thought I'd like to play an instrument, and he suggested that I try the drums. It is very hard work. It's a lot harder than I expected. I am taking lessons at a small local music shop. We'll see if maybe in the future I'll end up in a band like my boyfriend or with some other people. I think that might be fun. It definitely has been a good learning experience for me.

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2: More elevated chances for showers and thunderstorms will be in place across the southern half of the state for the next couple of days, and then more of us getting into some wet weather chances as we're finishing off our week. Dry through the night into below our low 70s and middle 90s moving our way for Tuesday. Looks like for Wednesday too, abundant sunshine for both days. In the Vicksburg area, pretty clear out there for the early morning, our low mid-70s, soaring to the mid to upper 90s for Tuesday. Looks like for Wednesday, too, we'll see wall-to-wall sunshine. Hattiesburg area, some clearing through the night, and then scattered showers with thunderstorms returning on Tuesday, that high approaching 95. I'm meteorologist Jennifer Naramore. 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
4: 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The time is...
5: 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You're going to want to hear this.
6: 0 to 10 and 0 to 50 are critical because that's the transitional pressure starting to build.
7: Bruce Strickrott is a pilot, but not the kind you might imagine. You won't hear him over the intercom on your flight to Hawaii.
6: And then from 50 to 200 meters, you're looking at all the systems wholesale to make sure they're all running.
7: And you won't see him in a jet fighter plane, twisting and turning, leaving trails of red, white, and blue.
6: Once you've established 200 meters, you're monitoring the vehicle. You're monitoring the atmosphere.
7: In fact, if you look up, you won't see him at all.
6: And the other thing you're going to figure out is where are you in the big picture, right? So you know where you want to go, but you got to know where you are to get there.
7: Bruce flies in the opposite direction, to the bottom of the ocean. Bruce Strickrott is an Alvin pilot. He flies a deep submersible vehicle 4,500 meters into the sea.
6: About 4,000 meters, you're getting into the bottom approach phase. Typically, at that point, you start firing up lights and turning on downlooking sonars and really trying to assess where is the bottom and what is underneath you. You might also not want to land right on your site. Maybe there's a community there. You don't want to just land on it. You want to land near it.
7: An average dive in Alvin lasts about 10 hours. That's an hour and a half down, an hour and a half back up, leaving several hours at the bottom. By 4,000 meters, the water is pitch black. And even with lights and sonar, it can be difficult to make out the landscape of the destination. Sea life, hydrothermic vents, rock pillars the size of trees, all of these are potential hazards on the ocean floor and are to be avoided at all costs.
6: And then once you establish bottom, when you get to about 100 meters off is when you start a controlled descent down to a few meters above the bottom.
7: Bruce has to be extremely careful navigating at these depths. He can't always see everything that's happening. The technology in the sub is helpful, but not always reliable. Sometimes he can only count on his intuition.
6: You know when you're driving down the highway and you have a sneaky suspicion there's someone in your blind spot, you don't know why, and you turn around and there they are? It's the same kind of thing, right? You don't necessarily have to have a reason. You might even have a bad feeling about things, right? Maybe you just say, nah, forget it. I don't need to go there.
7: For all the potential hazards of the journey, the ocean floor can be beautifully mystical. There's one spot in the mid-Atlantic that Bruce finds particularly enchanting. It's a hydrothermal vent site where water, heated by magma, jets out from rock formations.
6: If Tim Burton was to design a vent site, this is what he would make it look like. It's totally bizarre. It basically has grown up out of the bottom and it has these bowls that stick out on arms, and in the bowls are thousands upon thousands of shrimp, and there's hot water around the edge, and it has this convoluted asymmetric shape. It's just totally mind-boggling, right? And you kind of flow up to this thing and it doesn't look like anything that could have just randomly occurred, but it did. It looks like some of the scenes in Beetlejuice. It's that crazy, and it's beautiful.
7: Bruce knows Alvin inside and out. He's piloted over 300 dives in the last 20 years. The small sub is capable of diving almost 3 miles below sea level. It was built in the early 1960s, the brainchild of Alan C. Vine. He was a scientist at Woods Hole Oceanographic Institution, and he wanted scientists working underwater to have the same chance to do fieldwork that their colleagues have on land.
8: Of getting a couple of reasonable people so they could spend an afternoon on the bottom of the ocean in much the same basis they would if they were down there on foot with their geologist hammer or their butterfly net.
7: Alvin is small, really small. The hull is a nearly perfect titanium sphere at the front of the vehicle, just big enough for 3 adults, the pilot and 2 observers. Almost every inch is lined with screens and buttons and toggles, all with a very specific purpose, many of which are to keep you alive. There are 2 robotic arms at the front of the sub that the pilot operates meticulously and delicately with levers and switches like joysticks. Scientists rely on Bruce to get them to their research site. But sometimes, on the way, they discover things they could have never theorized or imagined. On one dive, the scientists were examining unexplained temperature changes from the ocean floor, and they ventured into an area Bruce will never forget.
6: It was called Dorado Outcrop. It's a seamount off the coast of Costa Rica. It's fairly deep. Probably, I think it's close to 3 to 3,500 meters. It's absolutely covered with coral life. You know, we're talking about 8 and 10-foot fan corals. Huge. Sponges. So it's like a garden.
7: And in that garden, they saw something stunning.
6: Purple octopus. All the parent, in my opinion, the same species, were in the warm water, and they were covering their little caches of eggs, keeping them apparently in the warm water. And there were hundreds upon hundreds of them. I've never seen so many octopus in my life. And I mean, I don't know if anybody has.
7: The bottom of the ocean can seem like a totally different world, one we still can't completely understand or explain. And Bruce thinks that every new discovery is important, no matter how small.
6: Often, you know, someone sitting at home may say, well, what's the big deal? Why do we even care about that? And I think that's a valuable question. If I was doing something else, I'd be like, I got too many things to think about. There's too many concerns right now for us to worry about what's on the bottom of the ocean. And I think it's easy to buy into that.
7: But even the smallest discovery could hold some of the biggest answers. Bruce believes in maintaining a sense of wonder.
6: When you're a kid and you turn over a rock, you don't know what's under there. But you learn by doing that. And from there on, you have an understanding of what, maybe there's something fun under there. Maybe there's something nasty. But why is it any different with science? We may not know exactly what it is we're looking for. We have ideas. But we're almost certainly likely to discover things that are fundamental and important to our understanding of where we are in sort of the grand scheme. And I think it's in our nature to do that.
7: Bruce hasn't been flying as much lately as he used to. He's the manager of the Alvin Group now, making sure the sub is up to par and ready for the next excursion. He still gets to fly from time to time, though, and there's a big dive coming up that he's excited about. They're taking Alvin deeper than ever.
6: Our next big milestone is to take the sub to 6,500 meters, and we're on track for that. And needless to say, I'll be there for that. I may not get the first dive, but I'm going to take this up to 65.
7: From Woods Hole, Massachusetts, I'm Shelby Elitmani.

0: I got my seasonal vaccinations a few weeks ago, and when I did, they set off a suite of biochemical activity in my body. The end result was the formation of cells that are primed to activate my immune system if they encounter a particular virus. Immunologists refer to this as a memory. In fact, the class of cells is called memory cells because they keep a biochemical record of a past experience, exposure to these viral proteins. That's a bit of a special case, and it's driven by the entire immune system. But in general, memory is something that we think about in terms of brains, and something that only whole multicellular creatures with nervous systems do. But why do we feel the need to lock the idea of memory into the brain? Why can't a vaccination be a traditional memory? And can that also apply to what, say, single-celled creatures do to respond to their environments? Or what about even individual cells in our own bodies? Welcome to the Quanta Podcast, where we explore the frontiers of fundamental science and math. I'm Samir Patel, editor-in-chief of Quanta Magazine. We clearly aren't the first to bring up this question about memory. There are some neuroscientists out there puzzling over it, and as you might expect, actually testing whether cells themselves have a form of memory. Science journalist and Quanta contributing writer Claire L. Evans explored their work in a recent story called What Can a Cell Remember? And she's here with us to talk about the piece and a little about the philosophy and sociology of science itself. Welcome to the show, Claire.
1: Thank you so much for having me.
0: Yeah, thank you. We start every conversation the same way by asking, what's the big idea? What are we exploring today?
1: It's that for the better part of the last century, we've thought about memory as being an intercellular phenomenon purely, like that it's just the consequence of collections of neurons in our brains wiring together in a phenomenon called synaptic plasticity. But there's all this really interesting new research that's showing that single cells and unicellular organisms can also remember past experiences without the benefit of a brain or a complex nervous system, which means that memory is just something bigger, more ancient, and not solely the province of neural networks in the brain.
0: Amazing. So before you embarked on reporting this story, did you have a personal conception of what you think a memory is? Like, what is a memory to you?
1: Man, I mean, definitions in this piece were so thorny. It's one of these words, memory. It's like cognition or learning or intelligence. It means very different things for different people. And I often find in my work that the most basic concepts are always the most contested ones.
0: Yeah.
1: I mean, I think of memory as a subjective phenomenon, as in, like, I remember my childhood, you remember your childhood.
0: Yeah.
1: For a neuroscientist, a memory is something more behavioral. It's what remains after experience to change future behaviors. So the only way to measure it is to look at what an organism does as the result of having a memory. Like, I remember my childhood, so I cried or I smiled. Or yeah. Maybe if I were a mouse, it would be like, I remember that scary maze, so I'm going to go in the other direction. You know, it's easy to measure behaviors, but that definition kind of starts to break down at different scales. And, you know, in this piece, I'm looking at memory at the scale of the cell. And at the scale of the cell, we might see some teeny tiny behaviors that suggest a memory was formed. And I'll talk about those, I'm sure. But where do you draw the line between a behavior and something more subtle, like a chemical change? And there might be things happening in a cell that don't manifest as behavior, but nonetheless are part of memory formation. So, yeah, it's really complicated.
0: As many different definitions of memory as there might be, would we consider that behavioral one that neuroscientists use kind of the prevailing wisdom, like the dominant narrative about what a memory is, that it is measurable in behavior?
1: That is definitely how neuroscientists think about memory, yeah.
0: Okay.
1: I spoke to one neuroscientist, Nikolai Kukushkin, who was saying that that definition is prevalent because it is the easiest to measure and it became the standard definition for his discipline. But yeah, again, it's something that breaks down. Actually, the definition I like the best is one that a cognitive scientist I interviewed for the piece, Sam Gershman at Harvard, gave me. He basically said that memory is not a biological phenomenon. It's actually a physical one. Any physical medium that allows information to persist over time carries information about the past. So a chip in a stone is a memory, or footsteps in dirt are memories, vaccinations are memories, scars are memories. what biological systems have done, he said, is to kind of evolve to harness these physical processes that retain information and use them for their own adaptive purposes. And I mean, that's maybe a bit of a philosophical reframing, but I think it's useful and it certainly helps you get outside of that brain-centric model of memory and start thinking about it more broadly.
0: Yeah, I want to get into that philosophical side of it later in the conversation. Let's start with this idea that there is some evidence in the natural world that whether it's unicellular creatures or something else can remember things without a nervous system. So a nervous system is not a prerequisite to develop even the behavioral definition of memory. Does that sound right?
1: Yeah, totally. I mean, plenty of brainless organisms can remember. They just use different mechanisms. If you look at slime molds, they leave behind these chemical traces in their environment that help them map where they've been. And that's a form of externalized spatial memory. Ants have brains, but they do the same thing with pheromones. Bacteria, in the process of chemotaxis, as they're moving towards more favorable environments, they're constantly comparing their current and previous conditions. Effectively, that operates as memory, even if it's a different mechanism. So these are just all these ancient, more basal forms of memory that neuroscience hasn't previously considered to be part of its ken, but they certainly are everywhere in nature.
0: I love how in the story you track back to a set of experiments from curious scientists when this first started to emerge. Now, science probably for a long time had a very human-centered view of what constituted memory. So I wonder if you can tell us a little bit about some of these first curious people that examine the phenomenon of aneural memory, memory without a nervous system.
1: Yeah. I mean, what was so interesting about this piece for me as a writer is that the entire field of cellular memory research was effectively forgotten. Like, it's a great metaphor. And it's now being re-remembered by a new generation of scientists. But it goes back to the 1900s. A zoologist named Herbert Spencer Jennings, who wrote this book called The Behavior of the Lower Organisms, and he did a lot of experiments on unicellular creatures, but one particularly interesting one on the ciliate Stentor roselli, which is this trumpet-shaped ciliate. It's actually quite big. It's visible to the naked eye. If you've ever had like an aquarium, you've probably seen one stuck to the side of your aquarium. It can be found in freshwater ponds and lakes all around the world. It anchors itself to its environment with a sticky foot called a holdfast, and it uses cilia to waft food particles into its mouth. What Jennings did is that he systematically bothered this tiny creature with squirts of red dye. And what he found was that over time, it would ratchet up its response to that irritation. So at first, it would bend away from the dye and try to avoid it. And when that didn't work, it would reverse the direction of its ciliates and kind of spit back at the pipette. And if that didn't work, then it would shrink back into its little holdfast and hide out for a few seconds. And if that didn't work, and if all else had failed, it would pull up stakes and swim away elsewhere and set up shop somewhere else. So we have in these experiments a creature that, again, has no nervous system, has no brain, doesn't have two neurons to scratch together, but it's responding to its experience with this hierarchy of behaviors. And each of those behaviors requires some prior knowledge of what happened with the previous one, right? Like, don't swim away until you've tried everything else. And that implies that the ciliate remembers what happened to it before. That's the earliest example of this kind of work with unicellular organisms, but there was also some work done in the 50s. A scientist named Beatrice Gelber at the University of Chicago. Interesting character. She came to science late in life after her kids had left the house and was sort of an iconoclast. But she conducted this series of experiments with paramecium, training them, essentially, to associate a metal wire with food. The analogy I use in the piece is like Pavlov's Petri dish. These were studies of associative learning in cells. So the same way that Pavlov's dogs would salivate at the sound of a bell, these paramecium would move towards a wire that had been coated in bacteria previously. So these are like experiments that showed that cells are maybe capable of remembering as some form of associative learning. But both of these threads were kind of abandoned because they went against the prevailing orthodoxy of their time. You know, in Jennings' time, it was believed that unicellular creatures were driven by tropisms, which are kind of automatic responses to external factors like light and chemical gradients and gravity. So all this evidence that they found didn't fit into the prevailing models, and their work was pretty much forgotten. I mean, Gelber disappeared from science in the 60s, and Jennings' work was considered to be not reproducible until very recently.
0: And I'd love to hear about that. So I'm assuming that because we're talking about it, it's not exactly forgotten anymore. So tell us a little bit about the neuroscientists that you interviewed for the story who essentially revived Jennings' path of research.
1: Yeah. This is kind of where a really interesting scientist named Jeremy Gunawardena figures into the story. And Gunawardena actually trained as a mathematician. He's a systems biologist now. Until this year, he was at Harvard Medical School. He just set up a cellular learning lab at University Pompeu Fabra in Barcelona. Mm-hmm. In 2010, he heard about these experiments with Stentor Bozzelli, and he thought they were really fascinating. And he started poking around to see what the literature was on this, to see if it had ever been successfully reproduced. And he found out that the only real attempt to reproduce it had been done in the 60s in a kind of shoddy study on a completely different ciliate called Stentor coeruleus, which is also a very interesting organism that may well have the capacity to remember things, but it wasn't relevant to these experiments. So that was enough for him to decide it was worthwhile to take on the project. And he ended up running these Stentor experiments, his term, as a skunkworks project within his own lab on nights and weekends because he couldn't really convince anyone to get into it. And it took him 9 years, but he published the results in 2019. And he found, basically, I mean, with a bit more kind of statistical analysis and specificity, that Jennings was right. This little ciliate can, in effect, quote unquote, change its mind about how to respond to stimulus. And that reveals this sort of capacity for a relatively complex decision-making process based on experience.
0: Do we have a sense of the mechanism for that kind of behavior? Is there a sense of how a neural memory is stored?
1: Not yet. I mean, the funny thing about this is that it's an old field, but it's also really new. We are now just kind of back at the drawing board, and we're now just sort of doing these behavioral studies and looking at these organisms, but we don't really know what mechanism. There's been some kind of computational modeling of potential molecular mechanisms. The work is beginning, and Gunawardena has just set up a lab to do this work more systematically, so hopefully we'll have more indication of what's going on there, but yeah, we don't really know.
0: Yeah. I'd love to talk about this idea that our own cells could show a form of memory independent of the rest of our systems.
1: Yeah. Turns out cells in our bodies have a lot in common with free living cells in the wild. I mean, of course, that makes evolutionary sense, right? Because all eukaryotic cells trace their origins to a free living ancestor. And living systems at any scale can't learn from experience or adapt to experience without some form of memory. At any scale, remembering what happens to you is useful for survival. And nervous systems have only been around for, what, 550 million years. So plenty of living things were getting along and surviving just fine without the benefit of neurons. But it's interesting to think about the different contexts. So obviously a free living cell moves through the world. It's looking for food. It's looking for survival. Cells in our bodies are a little bit more fixed, but they also have to respond to their environment. They also have to survive in their own way. I spoke to this neuroscientist for this piece, Nikolai Kukushkin, who's at the Center for Neuroscience at NYU, and he describes what it's like to be a single cell within this warm darkness of the multicellular body. And for that cell, experience is fairly limited. It comes in the form of chemical signals, things like nutrients and salts and hormones and signaling molecules from other cells. You know, it's chemical patterns spaced in time. And each of those chemicals affects the cell at different rates and in different ways, setting off these different changes, each of which in turn affect how the cell responds to new signals. And at the level of the cell, that's what experience is. That's what memory is. It's all kind of baked into one thing.
0: I guess the question that comes up is, yes, cells have some kind of responses to their environment. What makes it a memory? What are the attributes of memory that we can start to apply to this? So you mentioned Kukushkin's work. I wonder if you could walk us through it a little bit.
1: Yeah. What is a memory is basically the overarching question I'm asking in this piece. Yeah. And I don't think I come to a conclusive answer. That's what it's all about. This shifting definitions and the sociological context around these loaded but essential concepts. Kukushkin's work is a really interesting way into it, though. This is going to sound tangential, but it's not. So he spent a lot of his career as a neuroscientist working with a sea slug called Aplysia californica, which is a big old purple, gross-looking sea slug. And neuroscientists love this sea slug because it's got these really simple behaviors that you can measure pretty easily, and it's got huge neurons that you can dissect out and put in a culture, and they persist, and you can stimulate them in different ways to examine how those neural circuits work. So it's been used in a lot of studies of learning and memory, because sea slugs are capable of these basic forms of memory, like habituation and sensitization. And they also exhibit this basic property of memory called the spacing effect. And anyone who's crammed for a test, you know, only to forget everything a few days later, knows what this is like, right? You've experienced the spacing effect. Repetition boosts the strength of a memory. And the corollary to that is that it also slows down forgetting, which is a separate phenomenon called the forgetting curve. But these are phenomena that have been shown in people, in animals, in bees and fruit flies, and in sea slugs. And Kukushkin had seen that spacing effect at work in sea slugs, and he knew how to look for them Like, he knew how to expose these sea slug neurons to different timed chemical patterns and measure how long the neurons retained information. And he wondered if the same kind of experiment could be done with non-neural cells, and if non-neural cells also exhibited this phenomenon of the spacing effect. So he did this amazing experiment where he isolated some human kidney cells and some human neuroblastoma cells, which are immature nerve cells derived from malignant tumors. And they engineered those cells to produce a glowing protein whenever a certain gene was activated, a gene called CRE, your camp response element, that they knew from sea slug research was involved with memory formation. And with that glowing protein in place, they were able to see when the cells formed a memory and for how long. So what they did was they exposed the cells to these precisely timed bursts of chemicals, basically imitating what quote-unquote experience is like for a cell. And what they found was that both the kidney and the nerve cells could finally differentiate between these patterns of chemicals, and they both showed the spacing effect. So when Kukushkin exposed the cells to steady bursts of chemicals for 3 minutes straight, they would activate that memory gene. It would make the cells glow, but only for a few hours. But if you delivered the same amount of chemicals as shorter bursts in time, like 10 minutes apart from each other, then the cells would glow for like an entire day. The memory was a lot stronger. So what that means is that the spacing effect, which is just a cornerstone of how memory works in people and as well as across the entire animal kingdom, is something that reaches all the way down to the cellular level. And obviously the mechanism is different in a cell. We don't quite know what it is, but the effect is the same. And that really blew my mind.
0: Yeah, that blows my mind too, because the spacing effect is something I think people, they don't know it by that name necessarily, but it's a familiar concept. It's intuitive. I'm trying to learn how to play guitar. I know if I sit down for 3 hours at a time, I'm not going to get any better. But if I space it out and I do it in 20 minute or half an hour chunks, the muscle memory, everything just builds a little bit better. The idea that that would work at a cellular level is strange, but your story had kind of an adaptive explanation for it that to me made a lot of sense.
1: Yeah, I mean, it's a phenomenon that is as relevant for a whole human being as it is for a cell. And it makes sense from, again, an evolutionary perspective, because regularly spaced information is evidence of a steady, consistent world. And in a steady and consistent world, whatever you remember and learn will be useful to you for a long time. But if you live in a chaotic world where you're constantly being exposed to random, unexpected bursts of chemicals, it doesn't really make sense to remember anything for very long. And these are dynamics that are relevant to really any living thing.
0: Okay, so there's a couple of proxies at work here, right? So we're using the CRE gene activation as a proxy for learning. And then

0: to ask the question, is this cell developing a memory? So there's still room for one to argue around it. Did Kukushkin feel like this is something that people are responding to in a positive way? Or is it more like we're still a little bit on the fringes here in terms of at least using the term memory to describe the process that they were seeing experimentally?
1: Right, I think we're still very much on the fringes.
0: Yeah.
1: It's something that like the general public is responding to very strongly. It was actually really funny. I mean, once that paper was published, I was tracking Kukushkin's responses on social media to people who were very enthusiastically saying like, so the body does keep the score. You know, and obviously these kinds of simplifications that get people really excited. It's not really exactly what we're talking about, but it was funny to watch him valiantly try to explain, well, this is more granular than that, et cetera. But yeah, it's still quite marginal, but it also comes out of this long legacy of aplysia research, which is such an unexpected evolution from sea slugs to human cells to the very foundations of memory.
0: Where do you feel like you, as a person who spent a lot of time with this subject, ended up on what it's fair to call a memory and what isn't?
1: Honestly, I feel like I'm reveling in the ambiguity of it.
0: Okay.
1: I think, again, I'm a writer, not a scientist,
0: yeah.
1: And I find ambiguity really interesting. I think it's very productive in a way, and I think it's conducive to useful interdisciplinary dialogue. Like, I think it's a good thing if neuroscientists and cognitive scientists and systems biologists and computer scientists are all looking at the same phenomena through different lenses and trying to find common ground. Also, I think the more we're able to expand our definitions, the more we realize how much we have in common with all these more quote-unquote primitive forms of life. And that gets me really jazzed, because anything that takes our human-centric worldview down a peg and brings us into conversation with the rest of the living world is probably good for us.
0: That's an interesting perspective, because it essentially says, it may not matter in a scientific context whether you call it a memory or not, but in a wider social context, it actually feels really meaningful.
1: Yeah, exactly.
0: Well, this has been great, Claire. Thank you for talking through the story with us. I think everyone should go out and read it. What Can a Cell Remember? We always like to end our episodes with a recommendation from our guests. So what's exciting your imagination this week?
1: There's this YouTube channel called Journey to the Microcosmos. Are you familiar with this?
0: I'm not, but I want to hear about it.
1: It's an amazing YouTube channel of incredibly beautiful microscopic photography of the microcosmos. They actually stopped making videos recently, but they have this 24-hour streaming video called Lo-Fi Microbes to Study To. That is just an endless stream of beautiful unicellular creatures, tardigrades, blobbing around in their secret world set to ambient music. And I wrote a lot of this piece with that in another tab. And I found it very helpful and relaxing.
0: Yeah, that sounds awesome. Well, thanks again for joining us, Claire. I'm looking forward to the next time we can have you on.
1: Yeah, me too.
0: Also on Quanta this week, you can read a story about the mechanical forces involved in how cells form a living creature, and the latest math related to the simplex method, which can be used to optimize multiple variables in a system. We're going to leave you today with a musical interlude brought to you by today's guest, because in addition to being an award-winning science writer, Claire L. Evans is also the singer of the Grammy-nominated pop group Yacht. This is Little Instant from their 2019 record Chain Tripping, courtesy of DFA Records.

Foundation. I'm Quanta's editor-in-chief, Samir Patel. 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The production team is Ali Budner, Deborah J. Balthazar, Genevieve Sponsler, and Tommy Bazarian. 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

0: I can remember right before I started going to McDonough 19, my aunt and I took a bus ride to Canal Street. We took a bus ride. She was paying the fare, and I sat down right behind the driver. She said, oh, no, you can't sit there. And I asked her why, and she said, well, you don't understand now, but in a few weeks, you will. So I knew something was about to happen.
1: That's Leona Tate. When she was 6 years old, she was chosen, along with three other girls, to integrate the public schools in New Orleans in 1960. We produced the story a few years back, and we want to put it out there again because it seems critical, particularly now, to remember and pay tribute to the many keepers of the archives, the stories, the truth about our past and the long fight for what is fair and just.
0: I can remember getting dressed, and a black car drove up, parked in front of the door. The household got real quiet. It was the U.S. Marshals coming. So my mother and I left, and they drove us to the school building. And she said, sit to the back of that seat and do not put your face out of that window. When we turned the corner, all I can see was crowds of people. Police on horseback. The only thing I could relate it to was a parade was coming. It looked like a Mardi Gras day. Why did we have to go to school on Mardi Gras?
2: I didn't think it was a Mardi Gras. I was scared. All I could see is these crowds of people. And if they could get to me, I thought they was going to kill me.
3: That morning when the marshal came to pick my daddy and I up, my mother was home. She was a nervous wreck. And she told the marshal, I'm giving you my baby. This is my baby. And he told her, he said, this is my job. And I'm going to take care of this baby. You don't have to worry about that.
4: November 14th, 1960, Leona Tate, Tessie Prevost, Gail Etienne, and Ruby Bridges integrated the public schools here in New Orleans, 6 years after Brown was decided. I'm Keith Plessy, a fourth-generation descendant of Homer Plessy, president and co-founder of the Plessy and Ferguson Foundation.
5: Brown versus Board of Education was the landmark school desegregation case. There were many challenges in implementing that case.
6: I'm Brenda Billups Square, co-pastor of Beecher Memorial Congregational United Church of Christ. I'm an archivist preserving the history of black education.
5: When it comes to implementing Brown versus Board of Education, New Orleans is chosen by the NAACP and a very courageous judge. Two schools were selected, William France and McDonough 19.
7: Well, when did you first begin to think about Leona going to school at McDonough?
8: After we had got the application and she passed the test, well, that's what gave me the idea she was going.
7: How did you happen to make the application in the first place?
8: Well, it was in the paper, and when I just called up and asked them to send me one.
0: My mama filled out the application. They selected 145 families. They chose five families, but only four could participate. NAACP was working with our parents at that time. I'm Leona Tate, one of the six-year-old black girls that integrated the all-white public schools here in New Orleans, Louisiana.
5: There was a lot of planning, a great deal of faith and courage for this to happen. The girls had to take a test. They had to make sure that they were going to be able to do the work.
0: I can remember a lady and a man, both white, standing over me, and we were tested, psychologically tested, at the school board. It was mostly questions and answers, you know, so I must have talked my way right through that one, didn't I?
7: Do you think that she will get better schooling here?
8: I think she will.
9: We are faced with either closing the schools or integrating the schools.
10: I have fought with the greatest determination to preserve for the children of New Orleans and the state the segregation of the races, because I honestly believe that only under such a system can we properly educate the children of both races.
5: The city at that time did not welcome school integration. When the black girls enrolled in the schools, they each had their own marshal to protect them. Court ordered
11: I was a rookie in the Marshal Service. It's when I was sent down to New Orleans. And it was pretty scary. When we got to McDonough 19, the whole school campus was surrounded by New Orleans policemen. Some of them were on horses.
12: The things that went on there were indescribable. I couldn't believe grown people would act the way they did about four girls going to school.
13: One of the things that was in my mind is that I have two small children. I'll be damned if anybody's going to tell them they can't go to school. And that's the way I felt about it. Nobody had a right to tell these ladies that they could not go to school. We, as deputy marshals, if we didn't get the job done, we were going to set the whole movement back God knows how many years. It just had to be done.
3: The marshals escorted us up the steps. They didn't know what to do with us once we got in there.
0: We sat there quite a few hours before we were placed in the classroom.
3: There was a class of white children. Miss Meyer was teaching, and all of a sudden you see children disappearing.
0: And the parents just started pulling the children out of school. Before you knew it, they were all gone. They were gone.
3: For the year and a half, there was no one else but us and Miss Myers.
7: Mrs. Tennant, what do you think might happen eventually in this?
8: Well, I don't know what's going to happen at all. I couldn't say on that. You better

0: legislature has urged white parents to resist integration. The legislature took out paid advertisements in New Orleans papers which urged the parents to boycott. They have not urged violence, but they have said resist integration, boycott the schools, and demonstrate peacefully.
1: People were angry. There was so much hate. They had been taught that black people would somehow hurt their children. They were so devoted to separation that these little children were actually targets and their families were targets.
2: My dad was a welder and a mechanic. He worked in St. Bernard Parish, which was highly racist. So my dad's name stayed out of the public for a long time. Nobody knew who he was.
0: One legislator urged a lynch party for what he called integrationist white parents. Two of his colleagues pointed out, everybody knows that this man is joking. He didn't really mean it. He didn't mean what he said. Probably in the legislature, people did not think he meant that people should be lynched in New Orleans.
2: We were heavily guarded at night, all day. You know, the police were outside. We were confined. We couldn't play in the yard. We had to bring our own lunch. We couldn't eat from the cafeteria, I guess for safety reasons, I would think. We left McDonough 19 after second grade because McDonough 19 became a black school. It was all black there. The NAACP wanted to keep us in a white school, so they transferred us to Thomas J. Sims. It was total chaos.
1: They were sent over to T.J. Sims, another school, but this time the white children didn't leave.
3: We went to Sims with a school full of students that didn't want us to be there. They used to beat us, kick us. They'd spit on us. I got hit in the stomach with a baseball bat.
2: We were deathly afraid to go in the cafeteria. We were scared to use the bathroom alone. There were teachers that coerced the children to call us names.
3: At recess time, we'd hide underneath a tree. That was our little protection.
1: They endured a lot of violence, hostility from teachers who did not welcome them. They were civil rights pioneers at the age of 6 and 7 and 8 year olds.
4: The way that integration system worked was it started with them at 6 years old in elementary school. Junior high and senior high were not integrated until they became age to attend. They were the first to integrate every level of school in their age bracket.
2: Integration progressed as we progressed a grade. Once we reached 10th grade, then they opened it up all the way. You can go to integrate. We were leaving junior high school in 69. We were going to senior high school, to Francis Nichols. That was kind of rough. Even though it was a lot of black students at that school then, we had a Confederate flag. The mascot was Rebel. That caused a lot of friction. They expected the blacks to support the rebel mascot, and they didn't want to do that. I can remember going to school one day and walking in the cafeteria and chairs were being thrown and it was in an uproar. The police were coming in the building on horseback and the whites and the blacks were fighting. You know, they didn't want the mascot to be changed.
1: I asked Tessie, why didn't you ever talk about this? She said, I was finished with civil rights by the time I got to high school. I was done. They would complain to their parents at T.J. Sims, and Gail said, her dad said, you know, he was with Martin Luther King. He said, don't fight back. You can't fight. You just got to pray. And he said her dad would write letters, but nothing would be done.
2: I didn't talk about it for years. And I'm thinking that I decided to break out when Barack got elected president. And I said, wow, we really must have did something. Gail, Tessie and I, we always talked about McDonough 19 and what was going, because it had closed down the year before Katrina. It was already closed. When they allowed us to come to the lower ninth ward, I said, let's go by the school. Let me see what it looks like. You can see the water just hit the bottom level, but it looked fine. And I said, well, something's got to be done there. After the inauguration, we got together and we put the foundation together.
1: When they were going to auction McDonough 19, I contacted Leona Tate, one of those young ladies, and I said, let's go together to the school board. We have to let them know that these are civil rights institutions that cannot be just auctioned, just as our ancestors had been. At the Pleasant Ferguson Foundation, we are documenting and marking historic sites because there are very few markers of black history in New Orleans.
2: My vision is to do a civil rights museum. New Orleans does not have a civil rights museum. So we're going to have our first civil rights museum in this building.
1: Each generation has to impart the stories for the future generations so that our people will know who they are. Ruby Bridges, Gail, Tessie, and Leona were the four girls who integrated public education in the Deep South on November 19, 1960. They were chosen as foot soldiers on the front line.
5: The Kitchen Sisters Present is produced by the Kitchen Sisters with Nathan Dalton and Brandy Howell. We thank our production interns, Mara Clancy, Charlotte Landis, Taylor Simmons, Katie McCutcheon, Mary Franklin Harvin, and Paulina Hartano. Lots of people to give thanks to today. We thank Keith Plessy and Phoebe Ferguson, founders of the Plessy and Ferguson Foundation, who introduced us to this story. In the meantime, here's Keith Plessy talking about the power of one of his foundation's projects, historic plaques.
4: After us putting up a marker at McDonough 19, where it exists at the St. Bernard Parish line in 2010 to commemorate the school, the wrecking ball was waiting to knock it down. By placing the marker in front of it, we ceased the wrecking ball. 7 years later, the National Park Service finally recognized that site as a historic place. They gave the Leona Tate Foundation for Change $500,000 to start refurbishing that school and telling that history. That's all part of our groundwork.
5: Several of the voices you heard in this story were recorded in 2010 at Tulane University as part of a reunion and panel discussion on the 50th anniversary of the integration of public schools in New Orleans. What an incredible and significant gathering. Voices you heard include Leona Tate, Tessie Prevost-Williams, and Gail Etienne Stripling, who integrated McDonough 19. You also heard retired Deputy U.S. Marshals Charlie Burke, Herschel Garner, and Al Butler. This gathering was the first time the women had reunited with the Marshals since November 1960. We thank Tulane University, Armistead Research Center History Department, Louisiana Endowment for the Humanities, Louisiana Center for Civil Rights and Social Justice, the U.S. Marshals Museum, and moderator Alan Wider. For the WSBN archival news footage in this story, we thank Taylor Chicoin and Ruta Ablins, Brown Media Archives and Peabody Awards Collection, UGA Special Collections Library. 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You can find out more about the Leona Tate Foundation for Change and their Civil Rights Museum project at www.ltfcinc.org. 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As always, we thank the National Endowment for the Humanities and the National Endowment for the Arts. 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

0: This is Bird Note. As a kid, artist David Shepherd would sketch all the flora and fauna he saw. His true love was for plants. But when he moved to Hawaii to study botany, he realized
1: Hawaii is special because its main character is birds. Birds were the dominant species in terms of animal life. And so all the plants really co-evolved with the birds. You can see that in just how specific the beaks of different species are to the shapes of the flowers here. And so that became part of my art.
0: David now designs aloha shirts featuring the native plants and wildlife of Hawaii. One design features the i'iwi, a Hawaiian honey creeper.
1: So the i'iwi birds dart from flower to flower to flower very quickly. Well, the Hawaiians saw this and they thought of the metaphor that it was like procreation, the metaphor for the health of the forest, because only in its procreation can it exist.
0: Then, hidden among the trees, David has drawn kahuli, or native land snails.
1: Their existence in the forest is special because if they were around, it was said that the forest would sing. And songs are also a very important element of Hawaiian culture because it's how things are passed on from generation to generation. It's how you communicate what the world is. So these snails are singing, right? And then you have the birds that are a symbolic of procreation. And so the combination is that this is Hawaii. This is the perpetuation of it.
0: See pictures of David's designs at our website, birdnote.org. I'm Mark Bramhill.
2: Tim Eaton can tell you everything you need to know about bowling. He can even tell you what a person is like by how they bowl. Just look at him and his son.
3: I like to throw the ball nice and gentle down the outside and let it come into the pocket. He likes to throw a big hook, a big arc. I'm more down the center of life, and he's definitely one that is direct opposite.
2: And at one point, they really were at odds.
3: Every boy goes through the same thing when they hit puberty. Until they get to about 19 or 20, you want to strangle them. But one day they're going to wake up, and that's when you actually find the common ground.
2: Tim's son is also named Tim. They don't go by junior or senior, but fortunately, for the sake of this story, the younger Tim goes by T. Mike, short for Timothy Michael. He says his dad was one of those tough love dads.
4: You know, he was really strict, and I wasn't too fond of that, trying to keep my space away from him.
2: But when they bowled together, things were different. It was a place where Tim didn't have to worry about dad stuff.
4: He was a lot different in the bowling alley, you know. He's a lot more cool, collected, calm. He's a lot easier to be around the bowling alley. It's just he's free.
2: Tim and T-Mike are playing a practice round at the Trade Center Bowling Alley in Falmouth. Tim's a manager here. The alley's tucked behind a strip mall across from the Walmart. It's early afternoon and rainy, and they're the only ones on the lanes. They bowl together like this a couple times a month. The first time T-Mike beat his pro-certified dad, it was a big deal. He was a teenager.
4: I can remember it clear as day, first time beating him. He could have won, but he didn't. He hit the pocket good. He left a single pin on the right side of the lane, the 10-pin. He leaves it a lot. That's what got him. That's what got me my win.
2: After beating his dad, T-Mike kept getting better. Bowling is in his family's blood. It's what they do. Tim's dad was a pin boy back in the 1930s, and T-Mike used to get his diaper changed at the front desk. They're good. So good, they both bowled perfect games. Lots of them. That means nothing but strikes for a whole game. 12 strikes in a row, 300 points. It's hard to do, but Tim's bowled 9 perfect games, and T-Mike's had 3. And that's not including the ones they roll in practice.
5: If someone's not a bowler and someone hasn't come that close to a perfect game, is there anything that you can compare it to in life?
3: It's like a little kid on Christmas morning. He sees all the presents and he can't wait to tear into them. It's that excitement. It's Christmas morning. It's birthday morning. It's everything all in one.
4: Oh, man. Do you see Jennifer Lopez walking down the road right there? I bet you can't get her number. That's what it's like. Like, you try and go get the celebrity's number. Like, that'll happen. That's what it's like right there, if you want to put those two and two together.
3: As in anything, being perfect is pretty darn near impossible. Even though I have a lot of 300s, I can't remember one that was actually a perfect game. I got lucky.
4: If you're a bowler, when you throw that ball, you hit the pocket, you think you're good, you give it the little fist pump in the air, and then you got a pin standing on the deck, and you're like, why didn't that fall over? That, my friend, is where the luck comes in. There's always that little bit of chance of it could happen, and it didn't happen. So, yeah, it's exactly like life.
6: Good game, 245. Wow.
2: In 2003, Tim wasn't so lucky. He was doing some yard work and hurt his back pretty badly. He damaged a nerve and ended up in a wheelchair. No more bowling.
5: That must have been hard, having your dad not know if he's going to walk or not.
4: Yeah, that was hard. Like, I pushed him around in the wheelchair a lot, and that kind of killed me. I mean, yeah, I'm a younger kid. I'm only 21, and my father's, I want to say he's 64 now. I feel, compared to a lot of other people, I have a lot less time with my father, and for that to happen where he was in the wheelchair, that was pretty tough on me.
2: Over the course of almost 2 years, Tim worked his way back to walking again. And as soon as he could, he was standing back in the lane, facing the pins, bowling ball in hand.
3: Actually, he stood on the alley in front of the foul line and swung the ball and let it go. Then I worked myself up to taking one step and letting the ball go. And I just progressed, you know, one step at a time.
2: He's come a long way since hucking that first Hail Mary ball down the lane after his accident. Tim still bowls in a few leagues and has a solid average, but tonight he's not bowling. It's the finals for T-Mike's league, and he's here to watch his son. T-Mike beat his dad for the first time before his injury. Now, after his dad's recovery, it's not unusual for him to win. But being better than his dad wasn't like how he pictured it when he was a kid.
4: He had to fall out of his prime, and that's when I started beating him. It just wasn't fair. I didn't beat him in his prime, and I didn't get it the way I wanted. I can remember my dad. He was ruthless. I won't lie. He was in the army, you know. But seeing eye to eye with him now about everything is, I can understand why he did what he did, especially now that I have a daughter. Like, I look at life a little bit differently. I try and be more of a father than a friend, like he did to us.
3: Now he's not just my son. He's now that very close friend.
2: T-Mike's final game is wrapping up. He steps up for his last frame. He finishes with a strike.
4: I wish I could do that all game. That's all I can say. Good bowling, all of you.
5: Yeah, you too. Good game.
4: I tried, baby.
5: Good game.
2: From well behind the foul line on lane 5, I'm Andrew Norton.
7: This is Bird Note. As a flock of ducks lift off from a marsh, their wings reveal large patches of powder blue and emerald. These dabbling ducks are called blue-winged teal. They're petite birds, noticeably smaller than mallards. The male's blue-gray head has a bright white crescent at the base of the bill, and his cinnamon sides and underparts are peppered with dark dots. Females are mottled grayish-brown. Blue-winged teal are long-distance migrants, traveling from nesting areas in Canada and the U.S. to South America for the winter. They feed in shallow water, with a preference during the breeding season for snails and fly larvae. In fall and winter, they seek out plant matter, especially seeds. Blue-winged teal pair up during the winter and migrate together in spring to a nesting area, often to where the female was born. There, the female will lay about 10 eggs, which hatch after 3 weeks. Once the eggs hatch, mother and ducklings walk away from the nest area within 24 hours, never to return to their nest again. Within just weeks, the young will be flying and ready to join their parents in their great migration south. For Bird Note, I'm Michael Stein.

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2: It's going to be a hot go of it for the next couple of days, and we do have the chances for wet weather, especially the further south. Bone dry Oxford through the night, a low 70s. We're going to keep it dry through Tuesday and Wednesday. Wall-to-wall sunshine with highs middle 90s, starting to ramp up the wet weather chances through the latter half of the week. Greenwood area, clear through the night, a low 70s, upper 90s moving in for Tuesday and Wednesday with plenty of sun. Scattered showers with thunderstorms forming on Thursday. Then for Pascagoula, some clearing for the early morning, and then scattered showers with thunderstorms returning throughout our Tuesday. The overnight low mid-70s, Tuesday's high right at 90 degrees. I'm meteorologist Jennifer Naramore. 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
3: 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I'm talking into a drinking glass. It's late and I'm kind of punchy. 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
1: A lot of jazz music had been played on the Voice of America program, Willis Conover. And through those programs, whole world, particularly Eastern Europe, learned about jazz music. In reality, up until late 80s, it was not officially forbidden, but you were like almost like marked. He's interested in jazz. He's with Western culture. He's potentially enemy of the state.
0: The story of the Mulligan Quartet is told by Richard Bach, an important figure in the history of that group, from whose comments we quote on tonight's program.
2: Armed with only his deep, resonant voice and slow, careful enunciation, Willis Conover lobbed a daily program of jazz over the Iron Curtain and into the forbidden territory of Eastern Europe with an assist from the noisy and unpredictable yet far-reaching medium of shortwave radio. During the thick of the Cold War, many Western countries used shortwave signals to cross the otherwise closed borders of communist countries to deliver another side of the news and a taste of Western culture. I'm David Gorin, and this is Jazz Stories from Jazz and Lincoln Center. On this edition, we'll hear from two of the many musicians that lived under a communist regime and discovered jazz via Willis Conover's program on The Voice of America.
3: When I was studying at the conservatory in Prague, about midnight, Willis Conover, Voice of America, he had about an hour jazz program, and he played the latest stuff, you know, Miles, Coltrane, Bill Evans, and so on.
2: Czech bassist George Mraz first tuned in during the early 1960s.
3: And then in 1964, there was a jazz festival in Prague, and Willis and Carol Conover were present, and so that's when I met him. I remember he got like a 10-minute standing ovation, you know, because everybody knew who he was.
1: The strength, the beauty of this music, basically that's what moved me from my home country to America.
2: Jazz trumpeter Valery Ponomarev's journey began in Moscow in 1961 when a fellow musician hit the play button on his tape recorder.
1: I was playing already like in the dance band, and a friend of mine in the dance band said, "Val, I heard something on the radio. I recorded something of the short band radio yesterday. It's incredible. Val, come listen to it tomorrow. I'm knowing you. I'm sure you'll just totally love it." Okay, so I come to his house next day, and I remember it like it's just happened now. I was on the subway and what's not, how I found his house and went upstairs and knocked on the door, and it was 9 a.m. And my friend, I opened the door, and my friend still sitting on the bed. No hello, no good morning, nothing. He just stretched his hand to his tape recorder and pushed the button. And out came... I was totally shocked. You know, it's a blues walk by Clifford Brown, performed by Clifford Brown, Max Roach, Incorporated Quintet. I was totally shocked. I was totally, like, knocked off my feet. Then he told me what it was, and that was it. That was my introduction to jazz music. That moment, I realized there is nothing musically for me except this music. That had to be it. You know, I had to learn to play like that and so on and so forth. And I just instantly understood it. My whole body, my whole being, all of a sudden opened up to it, said, "This is it. This is your music. That's what you were supposed to be doing musically. Nothing else would have been it." So through the radio, I got me a lot of music.
2: The Voice of America's English language broadcasts to the Soviet Union were not commonly jammed by the government, but listening was not without risk.
4: I don't think any place it was absolutely expressly forbidden to listen to jazz,
2: Kim Andrew Elliott is an audience research analyst for the United States International Broadcasting Bureau.
4: But I think it was probably discouraged, and perhaps if you wanted to move up career-wise, it's not something you would want people to know that you were listening to.
1: Every Russian Soviet Moscow citizen would have been secretive about it, because you're listening to the Western program, you know, in the middle of the communist heaven. I wasn't really secretive, but simply because I was a kid, you know, I didn't know the theory yet. But anybody who listened on a regular basis to Voice of America would have been secretive about it. Because it's just not a good thing for neighbors, for example, to tell on you that, oh, you know what, that guy is listening to Voice of America. Well, also, I have to say this, that programs were jammed only when the latest news were delivered in Russian or English language. When music started, they simply couldn't afford to jam the station. But they didn't realize that music did the same thing what the latest news would have done. Jazz music, more than any other form of art, makes a person free. Playing jazz music or listening to it, you don't have to adhere to Soviet laws. And those laws were so artificial, they're so brutal, so unnatural. Here, listening or playing, you could be yourself. You're free. You're free from that nonsense. After that initial shock, I was racing around Moscow like a bug-bitten puppy or something, running around looking for tapes. And the first one I found was Art Blakey and the Jazz Messengers, moaning. That was it. You know, that's my love ever since. From that point, I was just like my friend who introduced me to Clifford Brown. In the morning, first thing when you wake up, press the button, and what you hear is pop. The strength, the beauty of this music, basically that's what moved me from my home country of Soviet Union then, but I still consider it Russia, to America, where I came to in 73. I escaped from then Soviet Union to see my heroes. Because by then, by 73, I was already grown a man. I already transcribed zillion of solos, a lot of Clifford Brown, a lot of Freddie Hubbard, Lee Morgan, Nat Adderley, Blue Mitchell, of course, Dizzy Gillespie, and Coltrane, and Charlie Parker, and so on. But all of my heroes, they existed to me only in the sphere of sound. And then when I came to the United States, so finally, I started to meet all my heroes in the flesh. And their sound finally merged with their appearance. And one day, I met Art Blakey. It was at the now defunct Five Spot Club, jazz club. He was playing there with his quintet, with Art Blakey and the Jazz Messengers. And in the break, I came up to him. And before I even said anything, there was already like big crowd of people around him. And somebody from the crowd said, "Hey, Art, look at this guy. He's real Russian. He plays like Clifford Brown." he looked at me. I would never forget that look. I mean, this scene is just like it's happening now. You know, he stands in front of me, and his eyes really recognized me. He knew I was not a joke. He asked me, "Who are you?" I said, "I'm a trumpet player from Moscow." "Where's your trumpet?" I say, "Oh, it's at home. I'll bring it tomorrow." "We'll talk to you then." That's what he said. And split. And just left. When I came with the horn, he looked at me. And I knew instantly. He knew who I was. I was a messenger from Russia. He knew it then.
2: At the end of the set that night, Ponomarev and a new drummer in town, Jimmy Lovelace, sat in with the messengers. After they started playing, Ponomarev felt a shift in the rhythm.
1: But all of a sudden, I heard stumbling in the rhythm section. One stumble, another one, and I musically, I asked the question, "What's going on?" Boom! And then all of a sudden, glorious time, glorious rhythm established itself, and I already knew instantly what happened. And I was just, "Am I okay?" And musically, he answers me, "You are right." Like, I play, and he goes with drums. Boom! I ask again, da da da da da. He goes, da da. And I ask again, am I initiated? Am I one of the guys? Am I this and that? And he answers me very, very affirmatively, da da boom, da da boom, da da boom, like that. We talked. We literally talked. And man, after that, I just flew. I don't know where my soul went. I was not there physically anymore. And then after that, in total shock, I was standing on the floor. I don't even remember how I packed my horn in the case. And here was Art. He hugged me so hard, I couldn't break away from him. And my new shirt I bought for the event, you know, for the occasion, was totally messed up because Art, after three sets of drumming, he's sweating like if he boxed for 15 rounds or something. And I still remember it, like, above my ear. He was slightly taller than me. Above my ear, you'll be playing in my band, you'll be playing in my band.

0: Not long after, Valeria Ponomarev joined Art Blakey and the Jazz Messengers for 4 years and played on 11 albums. Ponomarev credits Willis Conover's radio program for setting his journey to America in motion and for changing his life by tuning his ear for jazz.
1: We got to really pay tribute to Willis Conover, because later I found out that he had to really fight for integrity of his program, for pureness of it. And only later I found out that there were many, many occasions when someone tried to push into his programs what he didn't consider jazz, or what's not up to the standards. And only then I realized, Jesus, if not for Willis Conover, we probably would have been listening to some nonsense, you know? Don't want to like start naming names, you know? Equals to nonsense of today, you know what I mean?
0: That's Valeria Ponomarev talking about jazz broadcaster Willis Conover. Conover died in 1996 at the age of 75. At the time of his death, Jazz Hour had been on the air for over 40 years and had outlasted the communist regimes of Eastern Europe and the Soviet Union. You can hear Valeria Ponomarev perform with the Igor Bootman Big Band at jalc.org/jazzcast. 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Thanks also to bassist George Mraz. Jazz Stories is produced at Murray Street by myself, David Gorin, Alexa Lim, and Steve Rath, with support from Jazz at Lincoln Center. 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I'm David Gorin.

In April 1670, a ship carrying English colonists sailed up the Ashley River off the coast of Carolina in search of a location for a new settlement. They selected a spot along the river's west bank, came ashore, and christened the new colony Charlestown in honor of their king, Charles II of England. Among the settlers was Dr. Henry Woodward, who soon became an indispensable member of the young community. Woodward, a skilled physician, had also lived with the Cassabo Indians on nearby St. Helena Island, where he learned their language and customs. This knowledge made him well suited to serve as interpreter and Indian agent, a role vital to the fledgling colony's survival. Even before landing in Carolina, Woodward likely knew which Indians the colony needed to befriend. Shortly after arrival, he contacted regional tribes and soon received an important invitation. In the early summer of 1670, just months after the colony's founding, Woodward journeyed inland to meet with one of the most powerful chiefs in the southeast. The emperor, as the chief was called, ruled Kofatachaqui, a 400-year-old Mississippian culture chieftain that encompassed much of present-day South Carolina. Kofatachaqui was a well-organized society with developed agriculture, a centralized governing system that linked its villages, and a large number of well-armed warriors. Woodward's visit went well, resulting in an alliance with Kofatachaqui. Later that year, in September 1670, the emperor made an official visit to Charlestown. This friendship undoubtedly helped ensure the safety and security of the young Carolina colony. Woodward and the colonists were likely aware, through historical accounts, of previous European contact with the region's inhabitants. The first documented contact with Kofatachaqui occurred during the De Soto expedition. In 1539, conquistador Hernando de Soto led a 600-man army through the southeastern region of the present-day United States, searching for gold, plunder, and slaves. Accounts from the expedition describe the visit in detail, including a memorable meeting with the kingdom's ruler, a female chief the Spaniards called the Lady of Kofatachaqui. Although still powerful, Kofatachaqui was in decline when de Soto encountered the chiefdom in 1540. Old-world diseases introduced through contact with the previous Spanish expeditions were spreading through the native population. Before Europeans arrived, however, Kofatachaqui was likely among the most powerful and well-established Mississippian culture chiefdoms in North America. While the lady and her kingdom sound much like an Indian princess myth, the story was well documented by members of the De Soto expedition. Just outside of present-day Camden, South Carolina, as you cross the watery river on Interstate 20, look downstream and imagine the eastern shore as it appeared 500 years ago. The virgin hardwood forest that once lined the banks are long gone, and dams have greatly reduced the river's flow. But imagine, in the distance, on a bluff overlooking the broad river, a Mississippian-style city with over 500 Indian dwellings. In the center, a plaza leads to a large mound, upon which sits a temple the size of a football field. Smaller mounds with notable buildings, along with many more dwellings, occupy the surrounding countryside. According to writings from the De Soto expedition, this was Kofatachaqui at the time the conquistador and his army arrived on May 1, 1540. The journals describe it as a town of great importance. For De Soto, it had been a long journey to reach the fabled kingdom. Nearly a year earlier, the conquistador and his army had landed near Tampa Bay on the Florida Peninsula to search for kingdoms and treasure. The expedition spent the winter in Appalachia, near present-day Tallahassee, Florida. There, they captured a boy and his teens who'd been traveling with Indian traders. The boy, whom they named Perico, told them that he was from a powerful inland empire that was ruled by a queen and was rich with treasure. Intrigued by the boy's description, De Soto was anxious to locate the kingdom. In early March 1540, with Perico as their guide, De Soto's army marched northward through what is now Georgia and eastern South Carolina.
After a difficult month-long journey through dense wilderness and seemingly endless swamps, DeSoto and his men finally reached Cofetachiqui. Apparently aware of the approaching army, members of the chiefdom met the expedition at the edge of a large river, now believed to be the Watery River, near present-day Lugoff, South Carolina. After several emissaries from Cofetachiqui crossed the river and conferred with DeSoto, the queen appeared on the opposite bank. Attended by servants, she was carried on a litter draped with fine white cloth to the river's edge, then ferried across in a canoe shaded by a decorative awning. One expedition writer compared the scene to Cleopatra crossing the river Cydnus. The queen greeted DeSoto wearing a finely woven white shawl, her upper body draped in pearls. After exchanging warm greetings, she removed a heavy strand of pearls and placed it around DeSoto's neck as he bowed. The lady's entourage then presented the expedition with hides, blankets, meat, corn, and salt. The queen provided canoes for DeSoto and his men to cross the river, and then took them to her capital at Cofetachiqui. This is thought to have been located at the Mulberry Mound site near present-day Camden, South Carolina. The Spaniards were impressed with the queen, writing, "We were very gratified and charmed, both with her discretion and with her great beauty, which she possessed in extreme perfection." They also spoke admirably of the people of Cofetachiqui. "The Indians are very clean and very polite, and more civilized than any who had been seen in the land. They walked covered down to the feet with very excellent hides, in blankets of sable and blankets of mountain lions. All natives were shod and clothed." Expedition writers were especially impressed with the city's huge temple, describing it as a very authoritative temple on a high mound, very large and very tall and broad, all covered high and low with very excellent and beautiful mats. They also noted that the steeply pitched roof was covered in intricately arranged seashells and pearls that sparkled in the sun. The cavernous building was described as the richest and most superb of all those that our Spaniards saw in La Florida, using the Spanish name for the southeast. Another expedition member who had seen similar buildings in Mexico and Peru said the temple was among the grandest and most wonderful of all the things that he had seen in the New World. Inside the temple's two enormous doors, DeSoto's chroniclers described 12 giant figures carved from wood, standing guard, six on each side, their faces carved in a fierce and bold posture. Expedition members noted that these huge wooden warriors, some 11 feet high, held elaborately carved weapons decorated with mica, copper, pearls, antlers, and shells. Life-sized carvings of previous rulers stood before raised wooden burial chambers, each painted with a portrait of the deceased. Within these chambers lay the remains of past chiefs and their families, their mummified bodies adorned with numerous strands of delicate pearls, fine cloths, and pelts. Throughout the inner temple, wooden chests were filled with loose pearls, the chroniclers describing chests filled with so many pearls that 300 horses could not have carried all of them. The queen and her people graciously housed the entire army within the city and shared their food stores with them. DeSoto, however, sought more than just grain and venison. His quest was for gold and silver. Finding no precious metals in the city, he ordered his men to loot the temple, removing over 200 pounds of pearls, even stripping them from the remains of deceased ancestors. Hernando de Soto stayed in Cofetachiqui for 11 days, resting his soldiers and searching for gold in the surrounding area. He was surprised and quite relieved at the warm reception and hospitality his expedition received, especially considering the powerful chiefdom's warlike reputation. He soon discovered the reason for the subdued and friendly response. It was because Cofetachiqui was in a greatly weakened state. Expedition writings mention a recent epidemic, likely caused by disease acquired through contact with the Spanish in 1521 and 1526. The queen stated that a great pestilence had visited them the previous year, and many of her people had died. Food stores were low, and in the surrounding areas, the Spanish noted, large uninhabited towns choked with vegetation, and four long row houses full of bodies from the plague.
Finding no gold or silver in the area, De Soto decided to move his army onward in search of other kingdoms to plunder. However, to ensure a safe passage through hostile lands, the conquistador took the queen hostage, forcing her to accompany them. After a few weeks of travel, she and her servants were fortunately able to escape and likely return to the chiefdom. No further mention of the Lady of Cofetachiqui appears in historical records. Despite the looting of their temple and their queen being taken hostage, the people of Cofetachiqui were fortunate that their encounter with De Soto wasn't more severe. Perhaps due to the intelligence, charm, and canny diplomacy of their queen, the chieftain was able to avoid conflict with De Soto and his powerful army. Other tribes encountered by the expedition were not as fortunate. As De Soto's army continued their march across the southeast, they looted and burned villages and crops and killed many indigenous people. After leaving Cofetachiqui, De Soto's expedition spent the next 2 years searching the southeast in vain for a kingdom of gold to rival the Aztec and Inca empires. Finally, stranded in the swamplands along the lower Mississippi River, with his men starving and depleted, De Soto died of a fever on May 21, 1542. The chronicles from the De Soto expedition, written some 235 years before the founding of the United States, offer an extraordinarily rare glimpse into pre-Columbian America. However, according to anthropologist Charles Hudson, his march across the South caused much more devastation than Sherman's march 325 years later. Although Cofetachiqui was only looted, not sacked and burned, the chiefdom, like many other native societies, was still adversely affected. Though weakened by the Spanish intrusion and exposure to European diseases, Cofetachiqui continued to have a powerful presence in the Carolina region. By 1700, however, for reasons not fully understood, Cofetachiqui had all but vanished. In 1701, English explorer John Lawson journeyed through the watery valley and noted finding only small settlements of Congaree Indians. It is likely that the people of Cofetachiqui were assimilated into the Catawba tribe.

Early colonists in Carolina, observing local tribes gathering acorns and hunting game, likely assumed that these people had always lived the simple hunter-gatherer lifestyle in an untouched wilderness. This common perception, known as the Pristine Myth, promoted the idea that these were virgin lands, unaffected

of these supposedly untouched lands. The English colonists could not have imagined that a sophisticated and powerful chiefdom, lasting for almost 500 years, had once covered a large part of what would become the Palmetto State. The pristine myth became somewhat of a self-fulfilling prophecy. Well before large numbers of European settlers arrived, aspects of their culture, religion, and especially their diseases preceded them. Encounters with early European settlers weakened indigenous societies, greatly reducing populations in many regions. Consequently, once grand chiefdoms dissolved into scattered tribes living in small villages. The large mound settlements were abandoned, and nature soon reclaimed the land. Within a few generations, the people who had lived in the region for centuries reverted to the basic lifestyle of their distant ancestors. We tend to recognize and celebrate our own tribes, but it's worth remembering that our shared human history on this land that we briefly inhabit may be deeper than we realize.

0: is bird note. When waterfowl are in decline, hunters are some of the first people to sound the alarm and fund the recovery. Jared Henson is a project manager with Ducks Unlimited, a nonprofit hunting and conservation group.
1: The North American model of conservation puts the bulk of the responsibility to fund conservation on hunters, because hunters in general are the consumptive users of those habitats, and they're just more willing to give money to that cause.
0: That money not only comes from hunting license sales, but also taxes on gear.
1: So guns, ammo, binoculars, all those sporting goods that you would use for hunting, a portion of that tax goes to the states, and they can then allocate that into conservation funding.
0: Financial support is just one way that hunters contribute to habitat management.
1: Waterfowl biologists and scientists have been leveraging hunters for data for almost 100 years now. The big thing now is avian influenza. Hunters are some of the first to see the impacts of that in the field, especially since the main vector for it is waterfowl. And so hunters really play a big role in disease monitoring.
0: Learn more about how hunters support wildlife conservation in Season 8 of Bring Birds Back. 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I'm Jazzy Johnson.
2: Every year, my father would go get Uncle Sam at the Delaware State Hospital and bring him home for Christmas dinner. Toward the end of the meal, Sam would become agitated and begin to tremble. He'd rush to my father's side and whisper to him. When Dad answered, Sam would nod his head over and over, his eyes focused on the rug. After we finished dinner, Sam, my father would say, "Okay, right-o, Peter, right you are," Sam would answer, nodding.
3: "Good evening. It gives me great pleasure to introduce Samuel Gregory Hope, who is with us this evening."
2: When dinner was done, Sam would go to the head of the table and stand. He was over 6 feet 5 inches tall, almost as tall as my father. Dad would hand him a beer bottle or a candlestick to hold like a microphone. Sam liked to sing as though we were on the radio.
3: "We will all enjoy hearing Mr. Hope's voice in a special Christmas broadcast, 1961.
2: Once in a while, Dad gave Sam a real microphone and recorded him on the old woolen sack.
3: "Now, Mr. Hope, I will turn the loudspeaker over to you, and we stand in anxious excitement to hear the sounds which you are about to produce."
4: "All right. In a lower key, all right? Okay, won't you sit down? You make me nervous. Your father makes me nervous. All right. Are you ready?
2: They grew up on a farm in rural Virginia. Sam followed my father everywhere. He would show up on my father's dates. He shadowed him around town. Dad once said that he was sometimes embarrassed by his retarded older brother and tried to give him the slip.

0: running away to hide in the fields before going to town alone. Eventually, Sam became my father's responsibility. He lived in halfway houses or institutions all his adult life. Dad set things up for him, gave him what he needed, and took care of his problems, which were many. When Sam died, my father took him back home to Virginia. Someone else owns their old farm in Orange County now. My father doesn't like to trespass, so once in the pasture, he wants to be done with it. He walks along the creek, face forward, sprinkling Sam's ashes from the urn. But there's a wind that day, and it won't let the ashes rest. It lifts them up instead. My father looks around, sees Sam's ashes blowing toward him, and in an effort to avoid them, starts to trot away. Slowly at first, still emptying the urn behind him. The wind picks up and carries Uncle Sam. He rises in a cloud. Dad turns again, sees him gaining, and speeds up. He favors his bad leg, but he's running hard now. Uncle Sam, right behind him, following him through the fields where they grew up. When it was over, my father drove the station wagon back to Delaware with the empty urn on the front seat.
1: Thank you, Mr. Hope, in all the long history of the Delaware Avenue Music Hall.
0: When Sam finishes, we all clap for him. He bows his head. He's not humble, but appreciative. Pretty good, huh, Peter? He says to his little brother when he looks up. Yes, Sam, pretty darn good. Want another one? Why, sure, Sam. How about Silent Night?
2: Now with the Christmas season upon us, we have an appropriate song.
3: Silent Night, Holy Night.
0: Across the dinner table, I watch. Sam's eyes are closed, his chin held high, lit from underneath by the candles on our Christmas table. Then, as he sings, his eyes open, fixing my father, asking him something. My father meets Uncle Sam's gaze and nods, the two of them loving each other, locked in brotherhood.

0: in high school, I would hear, you know, reports on NPR from, it was Ann Cooper at the time, it was the Moscow correspondent, and just sort of lying in my room and listening to this and imagining myself in the Soviet Union.
1: Radiotopia's Julia Barton.
0: And my dad would go, why are you just lying there? Don't you have homework to do? And I'm like, I'm listening to the radio. And it's like this thing where you could be doing something but doing nothing, you know, at the same time. Your eyes are looking at something, but they're seeing internally, too. They're seeing the story.
1: This is PRX Remix, never-ending stories for the days you want to lie on the floor of your room and see something else.

0: 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It's Luke Burbank, host of Livewire from PRX. We are a nationally syndicated public radio variety show that tapes in Portland, Oregon. The clip you're about to hear is a conversation we recorded recently with Abby Jacobson, who you probably know as the co-creator and co-star of the hit TV show Broad City. But Abby is also a writer, a comedian, and an illustrator. And she was on our show back in November of 2018 as part of the Portland Book Festival. She was talking about her new book then called I Might Regret This, which made the New York Times bestsellers list. The book is a collection of essays and drawings that were inspired during a solo road trip that Abby took from New York to L.A. Now, it wasn't just a flight of fancy she was on. She was trying to deal with a breakup. And her journey from one end of the country to the other is quite an amazing one. Like Abby, the book is hilarious and weird and very relatable. I think you're going to enjoy this conversation. So take a listen. This is Abby Jacobson on Livewire. Abby Jacobson, welcome to Livewire.
1: Thanks for having me. My pleasure.
0: Before you even started this road trip, you made a list of sort of worst case scenarios. You were worried about just terrible things that might happen. Like, what were you concerned would happen? What would have been one of the worst things that could happen driving by yourself from New York to LA?
1: That I would be, like, murdered. Right? That's kind of at the top.
2: Be up there.
1: Yeah.
0: How about below murder?
1: Heinous things happening to me. Below that, I think it would be me getting very lost and having to like hike out of something. Right? Those are like obvious.
0: You wrote about like a variety of kind of crazy scenarios. One of them was, I think, where you just go to this bar in the desert and you fall in love with the bartender live your life out in this kind of weird way that you didn't expect, but it feels right.
1: I start a new life in the middle of nowhere. One of them was because I pitched this book before I went to force myself to take a vacation.
0: Wait. I was going to ask you about the process of creating the book.
1: Yeah.
0: It wasn't like you went on the road trip and then thought, oh, I'm having a lot of interesting observations. I should make a book. You knew you were going to do the book?
1: Yeah. I write about this, the fact that I'm a workaholic, very much so. And we had been shooting season 4 of Broad City, and we were editing. Okay, cool. And we were editing, and I was just very depressed, and I was very heartbroken at the time, and the show was this incredible distraction. But I was still just like a mess of a person, and I saw this break coming in the near future after we were done editing. And I was like, oh, no. the distraction's going to be over. I'm going to only have an opportunity to think about this stuff that makes me feel bad. I'm going to go and sell a book to force myself to go on a quote-unquote vacation, which was this road trip. So I didn't know exactly what I was going to write about, but I knew I was going to go on the road trip. So one of the worst case scenarios was that no one would buy the book.
0: Were you really afraid that that would happen?
1: That no one would buy it?
0: Yeah, Broad City is a huge hit. You've done all kinds of cool stuff. You have many, many fans. You thought no one was going to buy the book?
1: I've never written in this format before. I have a couple books out, but they're illustrated books. I had been wanting to challenge myself by writing essays for a long time, and I just like felt the need to do this. I don't know. I was and am still very nervous about this.
0: The book is so good.
1: Thanks.
0: It's really funny.
1: Thank you.
0: Really, like, I can identify with so many of the thoughts that you're having in the book as a fellow successful female TV creator. the book is really, it was a real delight to read.
1: Oh, so, that's awesome. Thank you.
0: I can just tell you from my perspective, I think it's going to be really popular. I think you did a great job on it. Did you keep notes along the way? Because one of the things I love about the book is the thoughts that you're having are very much like the kind of thoughts most of us have while we're driving or lying in a hotel room trying to fall asleep. Mm-hmm. Yours are better and funnier than most of ours. Like, your interior voice is more funny than most people's interior voice, thank God. But, like, were you writing those things down as you're driving? Like, don't have good snacks because then you'll eat all of them. Or, like, how are you holding on to everything to make this
1: book.
0: That's
1: a chapter. That's like a legit chapter. because I was feeling pressure of like, oh, when I get to LA, I was driving from New York to LA, when I get there, I'm going to begin this process. So I was very observant of myself along the way, even though my intention was to get space and to, you know, to try and process all this new stuff in my life. And, I mean, I took notes, I had a journal, I took a lot of photos. I didn't write any of the essays on the road.
0: So you were able to actually have the experience too. Like you weren't the whole time cogitating on the creation of this book.
1: No. I got to LA in August and I basically wrote the book August to August.
0: Now, you are not a great sleeper.
1: No.
0: And in fact, you write in great detail about like sort of minute by minute trying to fall asleep in various hotel rooms. Have you tried to just lying perfectly still and telling yourself you can't? Because I have the same problem at times, and I will lie perfectly still, and I will, my body will be like, you gotta move your ankle, dude. And I'll be like, no.
1: Like, don't, just stay. Yeah. Yeah, there's three essays, there. I call them sleep studies in different cities along the way. And I was finding patterns in my thought, and because I'm staying in a hotel, there is like the TV's light that, there's a red light that's like, tells you it's off. Like I can tell that the TV is off. I know that much. I don't need the red light to be like, yep, it is off. But when you're trying to go to sleep, you are like that alarm clock, and then there's like a sliver of the curtain.
2: Right.
1: And then there's the hallway door, and it is like, along this road trip, and I mean, this happened to me last night, I was like, the TV light is like a spotlight on my bed. I was like, this is craziness. And so a lot of it was like, don't let that light bother you. That light doesn't bother you. And then it's like, I can go to sleep with the stupid light. And then it's like, no, I can't. I can't. And I have to like cover everything. And so that's part of it. I tried all the stuff. I tried like melatonin. I tried Unisom. None of that worked.
0: Did you try unicycling?
1: No. Okay, no.
0: The shame of that will put you right to sleep.
1: Yep. Just the attempt.
0: Yes.
1: Just like kind of having it leaning against
0: just
1: the
0: looking
1: wall.
0: At it. You want to be menaced.
1: That's something I never, ever need to try.
0: By the way, we are talking to Abby Jacobson from Broad City and Disenchantment. Let's talk about that. This is a show that's on Netflix. It's created by Matt Groening. You're the voice of the princess, who's like one of the more relatable princesses for me in that she has a drinking problem.
1: Yes, she does.
0: I assume you grew up watching The Simpsons.
1: I did.
0: So that must have been crazy to suddenly work with a bunch of the people who make The Simpsons.
1: Yeah, it's still nuts. I don't get offered stuff and I don't audition very often because I'm mostly doing Broad City.
0: A big kind part of this book is about how you are not really engaged with the Hollywood media industrial complex.
1: Yeah.
0: And how that will always keep you somewhat outside of the mainstream.
1: I like it, but I'm also clearly like, don't know. I'm not getting those auditions. Anyway, I did the audition and I was like, I'm not going to get this like most other auditions. And then I forgot about it. And then they were like, you got it. And I was like, shut up. What? and then I've been recording it for 2 years now. So it's pretty much a dream job.
0: I want to ask you about one thing, your days of doing improv and meeting Ilana and the different improv groups you would perform with. And you kept talking about operating using the top of your intelligence. What does that mean?
1: It's one of the rules you're taught, at least I was taught at the Upright Citizens Brigade in New York. And it's all the rules you're taught are very applicable to everyday life. It's like yes and. So if you're talking with someone, you should add to it as well, like agree and add. And using the top of your intelligence in improv, it's kind of like don't take the easy way. Like there's a very easy joke or there's one that's actually thoughtful and really using all of your knowledge to enhance the scene rather than coming out and farting. There's a way of farting intelligently.
0: Operating at the top of your fart intelligence.
1: That's good.
0: You write in the book about the creation of the show Broad City, and it's just such a great read because I love the image of you and Alana Glazer sitting on the floor in a Barnes & Noble, which you had picked because it was basically equidistant between, I don't know, your two works or two apartments.
1: Yeah, like it was the end of the night. We were both leaving work and we're like, let's meet in this midtown Barnes & Noble. Yeah.
0: So you're sitting on the floor and you're trying to come up with a name for this thing that you're going to do, which at that time had like no real funding. You're just kind of making it happen. What do you think it is about the show that has so resonated with people?
1: I think it's what made me actually feel like this was a different... this felt different than anything else I had tried before. Why this specific dynamic between Alana and I felt like it had the legs, whereas everything I was trying in the comedy world just felt like it wasn't working out. It was just this thing that clicked between us. It's so rare that people actually have a relationship before they start working together, acting together. But it is so based on our actual relationship. Even when I watch it, which sounds so crazy, but I have to watch it so much in the edit, it even resonates with me like, this friendship makes me happy. We just finished 2 weeks ago shooting the last scene. I don't know if I will ever be in a situation that felt like that. I mean, we've been doing the show for 10 years. I feel very lucky, and that's such a rare creative thing to get to work in that way with your best friend.
0: Well, it just seems like that would have been so emotional, and
1: I mean, the show always has attempted to be funny first. I think as we've gotten older and as the world has become more of a hellscape, we have decided to comment on
0: more. Were you
1: more
0: kind of like cycling through possible other things like dumpster fire? Nightmare
1: Hellscape
0: Land
1: is always sort of like on the tip of my tongue
0: sure,
1: right now.
0: These days.
1: So, you know, we were kind of commenting on political things more abstractly before. And then like as we just got older and these things were more on our minds and in our lives and affecting us more, or just we were aware of it affecting us more, we started commenting on it more. But we've never had an end to write to. So this season when we were writing, it was a very different experience, easier in a way because there is an end point. And then it's very emotional.
2: Did you have like a last season list of things that you want? You know, like the last day you're at the beach and you're like, well, I got to go get, you know, ice cream and I got to make sure I go in the ocean. Did you have like a list of like the Broad
0: but
2: City?
0: But waiting a half hour before you do.
2: No, but on the last day, you don't wait, right? Because it's the last. So I'm assuming the Broad City version of that list was pretty exciting.
1: It was mostly locations in New York that we wanted to... Oh, so I'll say one. It's not like a spoiler. We have been wanting to shoot on the Brooklyn Bridge since season one. Very difficult.
0: Do they have to shut the Brooklyn Bridge down?
1: No, they don't. and we learned that the very difficult way... by being yelled at for an entire day. Also, I'm sorry, you guys don't live in New York, but I just have to say, if you're riding your bike across the Brooklyn Bridge, f*** you. It's not like for that. It is a walking bridge. It's wooden planks too. You're like, dun, dun, dun, dun, dun. You know, like go on the Manhattan Bridge. Every biker was so angry at everyone. I was just like, guys, you guys need to like one, go to therapy. Two, I don't know. It was quite an experience. It's what we wanted and finally got. And then it was so intense shooting up there.
0: If you want just a quick, I guess you could say kind of a quick survey of your popularity with this crowd, Abby Jacobson. No one has ever said something anti-cyclist on this show and lived. Like, yeah. We usually have to, like a team,
1: someone's gonna get me
0: a security team swings and kicks in the windows and gets them out of here.
1: Because I think they knew I'm not bashing cyclists. I'm like pro. I'm like, there's a better bridge for you guys. I wouldn't want to go over it on the planks, but Manhattan has a whole side for bikes. You guys got to know about that.
0: Yeah.
1: Right?
0: If any of you go to New York and you're trying to ride from the city to Brooklyn, Manhattan Bridge.
1: Okay? And I know they go to different areas, but it's not that far away from each other.
0: That is Abby Jacobson right here on LiveWire.

That was comedian, writer, illustrator, actor, and all-around talented person, Abby Jacobson, talking to us on LiveWire Radio right here on the PRX Remix. Thanks for listening. I'm Luke Burbank. See you soon.

0: This is Bird Note. As a kid, artist David Shepherd would sketch all the flora and fauna he saw. His true love was for plants. But when he moved to Hawaii to study botany, he realized
1: Hawaii is special because its main character is birds. Birds were the dominant species in terms of animal life. And so all the plants really co-evolved with the birds. You can see that in just how specific the beaks of different species are to the shapes of the flowers here. And so that became part of my art.
0: David now designs aloha shirts featuring the native plants and wildlife of Hawaii. One design features the i'iwi, a Hawaiian honey creeper.
1: So the i'iwi birds dart from flower to flower to flower very quickly. Well, the Hawaiians saw this and they thought of the metaphor that it was like procreation, the metaphor for the health of the forest, because only in its procreation can it exist.
0: Then, hidden among the trees, David has drawn kahuli, or native land snails.
1: Their existence in the forest is special because if they were around, it was said that the forest would sing. And songs are also a very important element of Hawaiian culture because it's how things are passed on from generation to generation. It's how you communicate what the world is. So these snails are singing, right? And then you have the birds that are a symbolic of procreation. And so the combination is that this is Hawaii. This is the perpetuation of it.
0: See pictures of David's designs at our website, birdnote.org. I'm Mark Bramhill.
2: 10 people are gathered in a meeting room at the Falmouth Jewish congregation. Most are in their 70s and 80s. They're speaking a language you don't hear much on Cape Cod, Yiddish.
3: Some doctor. And
2: Ellie Glenner organizes the group. She teases me not to be such a nudnik. That's Yiddish for pest.
3: Very good.
2: So I'd better let her tell you her age.
3: Right.
4: I just celebrated my 85th birthday last week. Hoi
5: veizmia. Have you ever heard the word putz?
3: Oh, I was married to one.
2: For the past 30 years, Ellie's had a simple mission, to spread the Yiddish language. But lately, she's been having doubts.
3: Are we the last generation to speak as we speak here? Are we the last generation to speak as we do?
2: In the Middle Ages, the Jews got kicked out of one country after another, and they picked up bits of language along the way. They mixed Hebrew, German, Slavic languages, and combined them into Yiddish. Jews were forced to live in walled ghettos. These little pockets of Yiddish speakers were scattered around Europe. Yiddish was almost wiped out in the Holocaust, but new pockets of speakers popped up. In New York, Israel, and the neighborhood where Ellie grew up, just outside of Boston.
3: It's connection. As I age and all of my relatives are gone, the only thing that I have, that I'm sure was theirs, is their language.
2: Ellie learned Yiddish from her grandmother, who fled Russia in the early 1900s.
3: When a dog came by, she would say, Zeist, Zeist the hint, see the dog. Er geht dir zu hagenen, he's going to kill you.
2: Her grandmother wasn't teaching her just the language. She was teaching her to survive by always expecting the worst.
3: My grandmother would not allow anybody to say things were wonderful if you said to her, Bobby, you look beautiful, or Bobby, this, and she'd go, oh, no. So I learned nothing can be 100% good.
2: But Yiddish doesn't just despair. It also laughs. Ellie pulls out this Yiddish phrase book. It's filled with sayings like,
3: Als mir kon lachen, mir kon leben. If you can laugh, you can live.
2: In the 1980s, Ellie was volunteering at a Jewish senior home.
3: Polishing ladies' fingernails.
2: They joke and laugh, but she noticed one woman who never spoke. She just sat there, head bowed, eyes closed. Then one day, Ellie started singing in Yiddish.
3: And one of the women, who I thought was mute, her lips started to move. And I walked over, and I practically put my nose on hers, and I sang. Afum prepichuk, brenta fayagel. And she sang with me. And the attendant started to cry.
2: And Ellie got it. She saw that whether speaking or singing or laughing, language could bring something from the dark back into the light. So she started working to spread Yiddish. first with a conversation group, then by teaching classes. And when she moved to the Cape in 2000, she started the Falmouth Group.
3: There you go.
2: But Yiddish is still declining. Ellie looks around at the faces in the group. They're like the faces of most people who still speak Yiddish, older than 65.
3: I came to the conclusion that we are it. Anybody have some comment? Show me another road?
6: No.
3: I could count on you, Al, and I knew that. Every day we laugh, whether it's about something sad, something happy, it doesn't matter.
2: Nothing can be 100%. But today, anyway, there's still people speaking Yiddish, scattered around in little pockets.
3: Medav sein stark wie Eisen. You have to be strong as iron. Medreitzach. One manages, actually, literally, it means one keeps spinning. Lass mir machen das a Nacht. Let's make it a night, which means let's call it a day. And on that note, perfect.
2: For WCAI's Ways of Life, I'm Theo Greenlee in Falmouth.

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2: More elevated chances for showers and thunderstorms will be in place across the southern half of the state for the next couple of days, and then more of us getting into some wet weather chances as we're finishing off our week. Dry through the night into below our low 70s and middle 90s moving our way for Tuesday. Looks like for Wednesday too, abundant sunshine for both days. In the Vicksburg area, pretty clear out there for the early morning, our low mid 70s. Soaring to the mid to upper 90s for Tuesday. Looks like for Wednesday, too, we'll see wall-to-wall sunshine. Hattiesburg area, some clearing through the night, and then scattered showers with thunderstorms returning on Tuesday. That high approaching 95. I'm meteorologist Jennifer Naramore. 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
4: The very first time I encountered a bias against left-handed people was in my high school Latin class. There I learned that the Latin word for right is dexter, from which we get the English words dexterity and dextrous to describe someone good with their hands, while the Latin word for left is sinister, or as we say in English, sinister, meaning harmful, evil, or criminal. To be clear, there's obviously no moral basis for discriminating against anyone based on their handedness, but this ancient societal bias still captured in our language reflects a deeper numerical bias within our species, one that seems to be maintained at some level by the mechanisms of evolution. Welcome to the Quanta Podcast, where we explore the frontiers of fundamental science and math. I'm Hannah Waters, the senior editor at Quanta Magazine. Today we know that one out of every 10 people is left-handed, which means the remaining 90% of us lean to the right. This statistical imbalance is unusual. Dogs, for example, can be left or right pawed, but there's no numerical preference across the population of dogs. Why would evolution maintain a 90-10 split in humans? And why do we have a preference for one hand or the other in the first place? Thank goodness we have a curious left-handed science journalist on hand to explore such questions for us. Longtime Quanta writer Natalie Wolchover went down a rabbit hole of scientific and self-discovery in her recent column, Why Am I Left-Handed? Natalie, welcome back to the show.
5: Nice to be here, Hannah.
4: So what's the big idea here?
5: The big idea is really that it's remarkable that we still don't understand why there's this 90-10 right-handed, left-handed split in humans, despite it being something that we all experience in our lives, our handedness. And yet there are some really interesting new developments to talk about.
4: So when did you first realize that you were different, that you were left-handed?
5: I don't remember when I first was aware of it, because it would have been pre-memory formation. You know, one thing I learned in my reporting was that our handedness is determined before birth. You kind of come out already favoring one hand for things like thumb sucking, which I did do. So I can think back and remember that it was my left thumb that I sucked.
4: Mine was my right, for the record.
5: Checks out.
4: And what was your experience coming up as a lefty in a right-handed world?
5: I remember that I initially did mirror writing, so I would write from right to left using my left hand, basically mirroring the strokes of a right-handed penman. Doing the same hand motions produces mirror image writing if you're using your left hand. And so I had to really work to remember to go from left to right. And a lot of the time, even extending into when I could write very fluently, I would still sometimes accidentally write my name the wrong way, or even purposely write my sentences the wrong way, because it actually feels more natural to a lefty to write from right to left. And the interesting thing is my daughter, who's left-handed, and we're actually not biologically related, but she's left-handed and she does the same thing. She mirror writes and forgets sometimes and still writes her name from right to left. So I've realized that's actually quite a common experience for kids. And then also as a lefty, you know, you have these struggles as a kid. you're the odd one out a little bit. You have to learn to use right-handed scissors, and it's not totally natural. Desks, when you're a kid, often have a place to lean your arm on the right side, so, you know, it doesn't suit you quite right. So there's various things you have to deal with from being left-handed, but it's quite minor, and you just move past it. And in a way, you start becoming aware of how there might actually be some kind of strange advantage to being a lefty.
6: I grew up in a baseball family. And so learning very early on, the left-handed pitchers actually have a bit of an advantage because they can kind of psych out, or they are athletically and physically different than the right-handed players.
5: Yeah, totally. And also left-handed batters have an advantage. And I remember that from playing softball, that it confuses a pitcher a little bit when the player's on the other side.
6: Yeah. And then I was reading like Jimi Hendrix, apparently one of the probably the best guitarist of all time was left-handed. What do you attribute this kind of exceptionalism in some respects within the left-handed community?
5: That is certainly a part of the mystery. Because we don't understand left-handedness and all of the ways that it's related to other kinds of abnormal patterns of neuronal activity, we don't really understand yet why there are certain fields that lefties excel in. The sports one is more obvious. There's an element of surprise when you're a lefty. In hand-to-hand combat or any racket sports or competitive sports, if you're coming at things from the left side, people are just slightly less familiar with those kinds of physical motions. And so lefties have an advantage. And then say you're, you know, on a basketball team, it's an advantage to have a player who's a lefty who can dribble really well down the left side of the court. And as we'll get into later in our conversation, that's related to one of the theories about why there is any left-handedness at all, why it's not a 100-0 bias instead of 90-10.
6: Have you been interested in this question for a long time? When did you think of it as a scientific question that you could pursue as a science journalist?
5: Yeah, I have really been interested in it. You know, I get to do these wonderful essays for Quanta where I just pursue my curiosity on a subject. And so I was inspired to look into this more because of a paper that was published earlier this year that caught my eye. And that paper was getting at one aspect of this very complicated question, which actually spans many different scientific fields. And just in learning about that research, I thought, let me try to actually see how far we've come in cracking this mystery.
6: So what does it mean to have handedness? What have you learned at a kind of deeper biological or scientific level?
5: Okay, so in the brain, there's these patterns of brain lateralization, it's called, where the brain divides tasks between left and right, and we control our muscles and nerves on the right side in the left side of our brain, and we control the left sides of our bodies in the right side of our brain. So if your left hand is dominant, it really means that circuitry that's on the right, the motor circuitry, is more interconnected and richer. Maybe more neurons, but certainly more interconnected neurons that are controlling your left hand. And then in a right-handed person, it would be the opposite. Their left side of their brain controlling their right hand would be richer neuronally.
6: So I have a more interconnected left brain as a right-handed person.
5: Yeah. One of the interesting things about it is our hands themselves are identical. Like you look at your hands and you really cannot tell them apart. So it's not really to do with what's going on in our hands. It's about our brains.
6: And when during development is that handedness decided?
5: So this was one of the most interesting and surprising facts that I learned. There was a series of ultrasound studies decades ago at this point that showed that fetuses are actually moving one arm more than the other from a pretty early point in gestation. Around 10 weeks post-conception, the fetus, which at that point is like the size of a kidney bean, just really tiny, is moving one arm much more than the other. And there are these studies that look at arm motions of the fetus and then check what the handedness of that baby is later. And it correlates very strongly. So which arm is moving more during gestation really correlates with which hand is dominant later on. That's obviously a big clue here. There was this 2017 study I came across and then spoke with one of the authors about that showed that there's a lot of gene expression asymmetry between the left and right sides of the spinal cord that are potentially causing that difference where one side is much more physically active. So one side of the fetus is moving more. So this asymmetric gene expression, so different genes being turned on and building proteins on the left and right, is happening at that point in the spinal cord. And that's what actually seems to lead to one hand being dominant. And fascinatingly, that's happening all before the brain is actually controlling those arm motions. So it's really just involuntary motions that this fetus is making. And then only later is their brain hooking up to their motor circuitry and then getting involved. So a big clue. I spoke to the author of that study, Sebastian Ochlenberg of the medical school in Hamburg, and his interpretation is that it's actually our handedness that's already established by the spinal cord that then leads to the asymmetry in our brain. So because the one arm is moving more than the other, the brain, when it does hook up to our bodies, is then devoting more neurocircuitry to that side because of feedback. Then that asymmetry is cascading to the brain. And then from that point on, the brain is then in charge of controlling the motions of the hand. So yeah, it's our hands actually dictating what happens in our brains.
6: If by 10 weeks, it seems like this has already developed, the biologist then asks, so then how does that get set? You mentioned gene expression earlier. Are there certain genes that you were able to find that are associated with left-handedness? What's programming this at a deeper level?
5: Yeah, so very recently, there have been these large studies now that so many people get their genome sequenced, and that's easy to do. There are finally these studies that are finding associations between certain genes and left-handedness. It was thought back in the day that there might be like one left-handedness gene or one-handedness gene, and that's certainly not the case. But there are around 40 genes that have been identified as if you have them, the more of them you have, the higher chance of being a lefty you have. And all of these genes are in this family called tubulin genes. They are very important in forming structural components of cells. So they form the building blocks of these parts of cells called microtubules. And so this discovery that it's about tubulin genes, that certain variants of these genes would lead to left-handedness, was totally surprising to scientists who study this. It's only really in the past few years that this has become clear. And it's obviously a huge clue to what's going on.
6: The idea that microtubules can somehow predict left-handedness is surprising to me, too. They make up a cell's skeleton, and they, you know, transport things from one part of a cell to another. Why would that have anything to do with handedness?
5: I think it's unclear. What we can speculate about is that something about the microtubules is changing in a way that affects the motor circuitry development in the spinal cord. So what could be happening is that the way that certain signaling molecules are being transported around the cell, maybe because of some switch to the structure of the microtubules, they're ending up concentrated in one part of a cell as opposed to another. And then after cell division, this turns into a difference between cells. So you end up getting two populations of cells that are quite different, and that it is originating between this directional difference that's starting with microtubules changing in structure. So I think this is the area in which research will be happening over the next years and decades now that they've identified these tubulin genes. But we don't exactly know yet how it's all happening in those early weeks of gestation.
6: So when I think about biology, I think about it having two parts. One is the physical explanation, which is potentially this microtubule system that creates left-handedness or right-handedness. But then there's also a historical or evolutionary part of biology, which is why have left-handedness at all? And in this consistent ratio of 1 to 9, one lefty to every 9 righties, have you been able to uncover an evolutionary explanation for this bias?
5: Yeah. And I should say also, before we move totally on from genetics, an important and fascinating thing about left-handedness is there is a genetic component, but it's also somewhat random as well. So if there's two parents who are left-handed, the chance that they'll have a left-handed kid is still only like a quarter. And even identical twins, one will be a lefty and the other will be right-handed. So it's like, okay, these tubulin genes are involved, but there's also some randomness involved. So that tells you that whatever the process is that's creating handedness It's very subtle and could go either way. So in terms of why evolution would put in that slight bias that most of the time pushes the fetus to being right-handed, but sometimes pushes it left-handed, is another fascinating aspect of the mystery. Most of the speculation in this field and most of the research is trying to grapple with why would this be a stable and preferred state for humanity to have this 90-10. You know, it's just not something that we see in other physical traits. If 90% of people are right-handed, it might be because that's preferable, but then why not just get rid of the 10% completely or push that down to zero? So what's going on here? One very interesting finding from earlier this year reported in PLOS Biology was researchers looking at handedness among primates and both human ancestors, hominins, and also other species of primates. And they tried to pinpoint, okay, where did this set in? Because other primates might have hand preferences, but there's not this species-wide bias to the right. So it's more of an individual preference, like, oh, this primate uses the tube to retrieve the food in the jar with its right hand. This one uses its left hand. That just develops on an individual level. But it's humans who have this population-wide bias. And their study suggested that handedness set in around 7 million years ago, so at the start of the hominin line, and that was when we became bipedal, which makes a lot of sense. Once we can stand up, we can start using our hands for things, for asymmetrical things, not just pushing ourselves along the ground, but rather maybe I can do something with this hand and do something else with this one. So that's really when this preference has started. And then later, around 3 million years ago, when the human line began, was when the bias towards the right set in and got established. Still a mystery as to why that happened.
6: Why back then we would go right?
5: Yeah. The harder thing to explain is this 90-10 situation.
6: Versus just being 50-50.
5: Yeah, because there's many other things about us that are just rigidly one thing or the other. It's not like we're fully symmetric otherwise, except for handedness. No, we're asymmetric. Our hearts are on the left. Our liver is on the right.
6: Your heart is still on the left, right?
5: My heart is still on the left, yeah. It's not like I'm a switched person. So, yeah, there's a lot about our bodies that's asymmetric. And that situs inversus, it's called, when your body is a mirror image of most people, can be a very dangerous condition associated with a lot of other issues. So the process that establishes our left-right axis in our bodies is totally separate. It's happening even earlier during development, and that process is actually well understood. It's cilia on the surface of the body of cells is like swirling around in a certain clockwise way that creates a current that pushes other molecules to the left and establishes left versus right. And that's what's happening there. So that process is separate from whatever's going on with handedness. Similarly, in our brains, most people process language on the left sides of our brains. And that's still true also in many left-handed people, but left-handed people do have a tendency to process language either in both sides of the brain. So something about our hands is actually, as well as causing our motor circuitry on the right to become more developed, it's also affecting other things that are developing on the right side of our brain. So things get a little bit more messy and individualized in a left-handed person's brain, which might have advantages, as we've discussed, like maybe that helps with certain types of thinking. But overall, it's not a total switch. It's somehow correlated with handedness, but the brain's still trying to establish the same asymmetries as in every other person.
6: We can't go back in time to 3 million years ago, but what were some of the kind of more speculative or interesting evolutionary theories you encountered that would explain why we would maintain this ratio?
5: One that is probably most famous and also probably most supported at this point is a modified version of what's called the fighting hypothesis. So this came around in the 90s, and I remember hearing about it as a kid and being even more proud of myself. So that original fighting hypothesis says that lefties have an advantage in fights because of the element of surprise. So somehow the reason there's any left-handedness at all is because when it's at that low level to where it is surprising to people, then there's this advantage. But that theory really explains why it's not 0% left-handedness. It doesn't explain why most people are right-handed. So then a few years ago, some authors came along with the modified fighting hypothesis, which says, okay, there is a basic advantage that righties have, which is the reason for the dominance of right-handedness, which is the fact that our hearts are on the left. So the left sides of our bodies, our torsos, are more vulnerable, need to be protected more. So right-handed people, when they're fighting, stand with their right sides forward, at least attack right side forward. They're protecting their left. And lefties have to attack with their left hand, so they're opening up their body to vulnerability with their heart being on the left. And so with the start of seriously violent combat with the rise of humans, it could be that that small disadvantage that lefties had really had a huge, ultimately genetic effect that more lefties were killed, eventually leading to this right-handed dominance. And then this year, those same authors of the modified fighting hypothesis came out with a paper that looked at actual sharp force injuries, studies of patterns of injury, and they found that people really are stabbed significantly more on their left sides because of right-handedness, and that these attacks on the left side are more often fatal than stabs on the right side. So that really could be a big part of the reason. Part of this hypothesis, though, is that there's still a slight advantage to being a lefty within the context of right-handed dominance because of that element of surprise. And there's many other kinds of fighting that don't involve stabbing someone in the heart. So in those forms, maybe a lefty still has this advantage. So it doesn't get pushed all the way to 0% left-handedness. I think that that's a pretty compelling picture, but again, it's speculative. We can't go back in time and figure that out.
6: That seems to make a lot of sense, though. Not be able to protect your heart, that'll just knock you out of the gene pool, right? So then you'd bias that way.
5: Yeah.
6: But then, yeah, the 10% must be the sweet spot, you know?
5: Yeah, numerically. I think so. Scientists say it's very stable across cultures and time. So it's actually 10.6% has been pinpointed left-handedness in the population. I wonder if that is enough of an explanation. Part of me has always wondered whether the bias against left-handedness has led to something that could have been a smaller asymmetry, kind of getting exaggerated over time. You know, in our current era, there's not a lot of prejudice against lefties, but up until the 1970s, kids trying to write with their left hand were made to switch. I was reading this book from the 50s about how to train your child to use their right hand when they're trying to use their left hand. You know, and it was about how like they're going to be facing more injuries. All of this machinery is built for right-handed people. So they're going to face difficulty getting a job if they're a left-handed person. So you should switch them. There was so much stigma against it for so long. And as you talked about, our very language is encoded with that stigma. And so it could be that human culture, society actually had such a strong preference for right-handedness that left-handedness did tend to be diminished in the gene pool.
6: So how has working on this story changed your experience of being a lefty?
5: One thing is, it's just been fun to hear from a lot of left-handers. The readers of the story, the people who are emailing it to their people they know, are left-handers. And so I heard from a lot of lefties about just their own family histories, people who they and their siblings were all left-handed, even though their parents were both right-handed, or people who feel that their right hand is much stronger, even though their left hand is better for fine motor tasks, and just all of the subtle individualized versions of handedness that you see. So it's just been a reminder in a way of how important this is when you are a lefty. So even though it doesn't feel like a big deal to have to overcome struggles, the pen at the grocery store being attached to the stylus on one side and you can't reach over to get it
6: far enough over,
5: yeah. to write. So those little things that are just inconvenient and annoying make you think, oh, it's not a big deal. But then with this and just how fun it's been to talk to other lefties, you realize, okay, it is an important aspect of my experience.
6: Yeah. And 10% of people that's a lot of people.
5: Yeah. And it's not a huge deal. Like, we can learn to use our other hands. Amputees learn to use their other hand. So again, it's maybe just something we have to overcome that previous generations just overcame uncomplainingly. But that's even another part of the mystery. You know, if it's not a big deal and it is easy to overcome, then what's the point of it at all?
6: Yeah. Well, thank you for this super interesting conversation, Natalie.
5: Thank you, too.
6: So at the end of every episode, we like to ask our guests for a recommendation for listeners. What do you have?
5: I've done this a few times, and I've realized that the recommendations that people always actually take from me are not when I'm recommending some newfangled thing or great new book. It's always when I say, you should go read the classics. You should read a really good book that stood the test of time, that everybody says is brilliant, because it is. And so I'm going to recommend one of those, which is Anna Karenina by Tolstoy. One of my favorite books. It's amazing. You're going to learn a lot about the human condition. Not sure if left-handedness is in there, but a lot is in there. And the best translation, I think, is this Kabir and Volovodsky, a quite recent translation that makes it feel quite modern or contemporary in the language. So Anna Karenina.
6: I'm about to leave on vacation, and that book was kicking around in my head as something I should bring. So
5: do
6: now
5: it.
6: I definitely will do it. Thank you, Natalie.
5: Thank you, too.
4: Also on Quanta this week, you can read about how AI is taking part in a math project to solve thousands of problems posed by the famous mathematician Paul Erdős, and the latest evidence that neutrinos can be produced from within the interior of the Earth. If you've been enjoying the Quanta podcast, please take a moment to rate the show and leave a review. We'd love to hear from you. The Quanta Podcast is a podcast from Quanta Magazine, an editorially independent publication supported by the Simons Foundation. I'm Hannah Waters, a senior editor at Quanta. 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The production team is Ali Budner, Deborah J. Balthazar, Genevieve Sponsler, and Tommy Bazarian. 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From Quanta Magazine, Simon France, Samir Patel, and myself provide editorial guidance with support from Samuel Velasco, Simone Barr, and Michael Canyon-Golo. 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
8: Well, now, Record Ben Roulette, episode 135. This is John Maynard.
9: And John Kessler. Let's toss some garage sale vinyl into the blender and see what pops up.
8: And the Record Ben Roulette wheel spins around to husbands and wives, hitched up famous musical couples.
9: Happily?
8: Well, let's take a look.
10: Marriage. Marriage is what brings us together today.
9: Here we go. Ike and Tina are the first to step into the ring.
11: Ike! I've been to see the preacher man.
12: A preacher man? You must be losing your mind.
8: Ouch, rough marriage.
10: Marriage, that blessed arrangement, that dream within a dream.
8: Baby, Sunny, when

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0: They were a very happily married couple on screen.
2: They couldn't stand each other when the cameras were off.
0: Record Bin Roulette, musical married couples.
1: Lonely night.
2: She sang backup with Pink Floyd and Elton John.
1: Tell me what am I going to do?
0: Tony Tennille, married to this day to Daryl Dragon.
2: Why, that's the captain in Tennille.
4: I tell you, my wife, there's always something, you know. Well, the other day I called her up. I said to her, honey, I've been thinking about last time we had sex. I'm getting excited. She said, who is this?
5: I'm so sorry, Uncle Albert.
0: Paul McCartney included wife Linda in Wings.
2: Her singing might not have been the best, but the marriage was for 30 years.
0: I'll see you 30 years and raise you 54 for Steve and Edie.
2: Steve Lawrence, Edie Gourmet, married since 1957.
5: Singing a song, a side by side.
0: Beyonce and Jay-Z make our married couples hit parade.
6: Uh-huh. Yes.
1: Taking up the
2: Hollywood's top-earning couple right there.
0: But Hollywood's most powerful couple,
2: Desi and Lucy.
7: They call me Sally Sweet. When I start to dance, everything goes chick-chicky-boom, chick-chicky-boom.
6: Ay-yi-yi-yi-yi-yi.
2: Well, you want your ay-yi-yi, here's ABBA.
1: Mamma mia, does it show again?
0: Two lovely married couples in one group.
4: Actually, I shouldn't tell jokes about my wife. I mean, she's attached to a machine that keeps her alive. The refrigerator.
0: The leading duo of the Grammy-winning group Arcade Fire is married.
2: And that brings us to Johnny Cash and June Carter Cash.
8: Well, now we got mad at a fever. Harder than a pepper sprout.
0: A 35-year marriage.
2: Well, there you go, couples, and marriage is what has brought us together today. This is John Maynard.
0: And John Kessler. Walk down the Record Bin Roulette audio aisle at KPL.

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1: I'd like to introduce you to Farms. Farms is short for, well, I'll let him say it.
2: My name is Sarmad Yasser Jabra Ibrahim Jabra.
1: Farms lives in Detroit, but he wonders about the place where he was born, Baghdad.
2: It was Iraq versus everybody in the early 90s because, you know, Kuwait was diagonal drilling.
1: The United Nations had just imposed sanctions on Iraq. Hospitals were out of supplies, his newborn baby brother was sick, and the family couldn't get medicine. Life hung in the balance.
2: That was very difficult for my family because they were like newlyweds, two infants, you know, and then like surprised. And my parents were like, okay, we're going to leave because this is not where we want to be right now.
1: So the Jabras got out of there. Sarms remembers that he didn't want to leave Baghdad, but how can you understand a war zone at age three? He and his family finally settled in Detroit.
2: Being Iraqi, like, you just hear about Baghdad, Iraq, war, bomb, whatever, like ISIS. It's constantly brought back to me from people, some people I don't really want them to talk to me about Iraq.
1: Now Sarms is 32. He works for the city of Detroit to end homelessness.
2: It's been almost 30 years since I've been there, 90% of my life.
1: Some memories of Baghdad loom large.
2: I remember eating fried eggs and cashews with my grandmother.
1: But he can never truly revisit his origins.
2: The hospital I was born in, like, doesn't exist anymore. You know, like, you weren't, like, born in, like, Beaumont and Royal Oak, and you can, like, drive by and be like, this is the hospital that I was born in. Like, that's just not a thing for me. I can't do that.
1: Sarms has found a kind of portal to his past here in Detroit.
2: Sometimes when you're alone, magic things happen.
1: One day, he was just wandering around the city by himself.
2: The first time I went to Gabriel Imports, a.k.a. Kim's, I was probably looking for pita bread, honestly.
3: Four different kinds of feta cheese down here.
1: From the outside, the shop didn't look like much. Pictures of various slabs of meat have faded to the same shade as the building's brick. Handwritten

0: Inside tell wanderers to taste Mr. Basturma's best basturma. But inside, there's a hominess that transcends ingredients.
1: What is my agi? What is my agi?
0: That's Karima Sandros.
1: My name Karima Sandros, yeah?
0: But most people know her as Kim. She's chasing Sarms down for a hug. They have a special bond.
2: How would you describe your relationship with Kim?
3: She's like the sun.
1: I'm here, you know.
3: She's like my mom.
1: Yeah.
0: Kim is from Baghdad, too.
1: An Iraqi in Baghdad.
0: She's been running Gabriel Import Company in Eastern Market with Mike, her half-Greek, half-Lebanese husband, for 15 years. How did you meet your husband?
1: Somewhere. A friend, you know? Yeah.
0: Kim's ingredients send Sarms straight to his mother's pantry.
1: Like hummus with dill wheat, hummus with jalapenos, hummus with...
0: In addition to five kinds of hummus, Kim stocks Iraqi staples like ambe. Those are pickled mangoes you eat in a sandwich with tomato and soft-boiled eggs. She also carries dibis. That's date syrup that Iraqis manage to sneak into everything. Of course, she also makes torshi.
1: Yeah, torshi, you know, like...
0: Iraqi-style pickles.
1: Greek?
0: But it's more than that.
1: When
0: people come in, they feel like they're back home.
1: Back in the day, back home, you know? Yeah, you feel it, you know? Yeah, it's a lot of people.
0: It's not just people who come into the store who experience the magic. For Kim herself, the shop is a gateway to bustling markets in downtown Baghdad.
1: Yeah, Baba Sherji, Baghdad.
0: Kim's connection comes as no surprise to Sarms.
3: The connection between Detroit and Baghdad is not unusual. It's plain as day if you just take a minute and you look at it.
0: So I asked him to take me there, to that feeling of being in two cities at once, where it's not a choice between Detroit and Baghdad.
3: Okay. You know what it feels like? It feels like pickled cauliflower when you're sitting on the Detroit River on Belle Isle and you're with all your friends. You just came from Eastern Market where you got nasturtiums, some hummus, and you got some pita bread. Maybe you're going to go swimming later. And you feel grateful for having this abundance.
0: For Transom Traveling Workshop in Detroit, this is Noor Al-Samarat.
4: In April 1670, a ship carrying English colonists sailed up the Ashley River off the coast of Carolina in search of a location for a new settlement. They selected a spot along the river's west bank, came ashore, and christened the new colony Charlestown in honor of their king, Charles II of England. Among the settlers was Dr. Henry Woodward, who soon became an indispensable member of the young community. Woodward, a skilled physician, had also lived with the Cassabo Indians on nearby St. Helena Island, where he learned their language and customs. This knowledge made him well suited to serve as interpreter and Indian agent, a role vital to the fledgling colony's survival. Even before landing in Carolina, Woodward likely knew which Indians the colony needed to befriend. Shortly after arrival, he contacted regional tribes and soon received an important invitation. In the early summer of 1670, just months after the colony's founding, Woodward journeyed inland to meet with one of the most powerful chiefs in the southeast. The emperor, as the chief was called, ruled Kofatachaqui, a 400-year-old Mississippian culture chiefdom that encompassed much of present-day South Carolina. Kofatachaqui was a well-organized society with developed agriculture, a centralized governing system that linked its villages, and a large number of well-armed warriors. Woodward's visit went well, resulting in an alliance with Kofatachaqui. Later that year, in September 1670, the emperor made an official visit to Charlestown. This friendship undoubtedly helped ensure the safety and security of the young Carolina colony. Woodward and the colonists were likely aware, through historical accounts, of previous European contact with the region's inhabitants. The first documented contact with Kofatachaqui occurred during the De Soto expedition. In 1539, conquistador Hernando de Soto led a 600-man army through the southeastern region of the present-day United States, searching for gold, plunder, and slaves. Accounts from the expedition describe the visit in detail, including a memorable meeting with the kingdom's ruler, a female chief the Spaniards called the Lady of Cofetachiqui. Although still powerful, Cofetachiqui was in decline when De Soto encountered the chiefdom in 1540. Old-world diseases introduced through contact with the previous Spanish expeditions were spreading through the native population. Before Europeans arrived, however, Cofetachiqui was likely among the most powerful and well-established Mississippian culture chiefdoms in North America. While the lady and her kingdom sound much like an Indian princess myth, the story was well documented by members of the De Soto expedition. Just outside of present-day Camden, South Carolina, as you cross the watery river on Interstate 20, look downstream and imagine the eastern shores that appeared 500 years ago. The virgin hardwood forest that once lined the banks are long gone, and dams have greatly reduced the river's flow. But imagine, in the distance, on a bluff overlooking the broad river, a Mississippian-style city with over 500 Indian dwellings. In the center, a plaza leads to a large mound, upon which sits a temple the size of a football field. Smaller mounds with notable buildings, along with many more dwellings, occupy the surrounding countryside. According to writings from the De Soto expedition, this was Cofetachiqui at the time the conquistador and his army arrived on May 1, 1540. The journals describe it as a town of great importance. For De Soto, it had been a long journey to reach the fabled kingdom. Nearly a year earlier, the conquistador and his army had landed near Tampa Bay on the Florida Peninsula to search for kingdoms and treasure. The expedition spent the winter in Appalachia, near present-day Tallahassee, Florida. There, they captured a boy in his teens who'd been traveling with Indian traders. The boy, whom they named Perico, told them that he was from a powerful inland empire that was ruled by a queen and was rich with treasure. Intrigued by the boy's description, De Soto was anxious to locate the kingdom. In early March 1540, with Perico as their guide, De Soto's army marched northward through what is now Georgia and eastern South Carolina. After a difficult month-long journey through dense wilderness and seemingly endless swamps, De Soto and his men finally reached Cofetachiqui. Apparently aware of the approaching army, members of the chiefdom met the expedition at the edge of a large river, now believed to be the Watery River, near present-day Lugoff, South Carolina. After several emissaries from Cofetachiqui crossed the river and conferred with De Soto, the queen appeared on the opposite bank. Attended by servants, she was carried on a litter draped with fine white cloth to the river's edge, then ferried across in a canoe shaded by a decorative awning. One expedition writer compared the scene to Cleopatra crossing the river Cydnus. The queen greeted De Soto wearing a finely woven white shawl, her upper body draped in pearls. After exchanging warm greetings, she removed a heavy strand of pearls and placed it around De Soto's neck as he bowed. The lady's entourage then presented the expedition with hides, blankets, meat, corn, and salt. The queen provided canoes for De Soto and his men to cross the river, and then took them to her capital at Cofetachiqui. This is thought to have been located at the Mulberry Mound site near present-day Camden, South Carolina. The Spaniards were impressed with the queen, writing, "We were very gratified and charmed, both with her discretion and with her great beauty, which she possessed in extreme perfection." They also spoke admirably of the people of Cofetachiqui. "The Indians are very clean and very polite, and more civilized than any who had been seen in the land. They walked covered down to the feet with very excellent hides, in blankets of sable and blankets of mountain lions. All natives were shod and clothed." Expedition writers were especially impressed with the city's huge temple, describing it as a very authoritative temple on a high mound, very large and very tall and broad, all covered high and low with very excellent and beautiful mats. They also noted that the steeply pitched roof was covered in intricately arranged seashells and pearls that sparkled in the sun. The cavernous building was described as the richest and most superb of all those that our Spaniards saw in La Florida, using the Spanish name for the southeast. Another expedition member who had seen similar buildings in Mexico and Peru said the temple was among the grandest and most wonderful of all the things that he had seen in the New World. Inside the temple's two enormous doors, De Soto's chroniclers described 12 giant figures carved from wood, standing guard, six on each side, their faces carved in a fierce and bold posture. Expedition members noted that these huge wooden warriors, some 11 feet high, held elaborately carved weapons decorated with mica, copper, pearls, antlers, and shells. Life-sized carvings of previous rulers stood before raised wooden burial chambers, each painted with a portrait of the deceased. Within these chambers lay the remains of past chiefs and their families, their mummified bodies adorned with numerous strands of delicate pearls, fine cloths, and pelts. Throughout the inner temple, wooden chests were filled with loose pearls, the chroniclers describing chests filled with so many pearls that 300 horses could not have carried all of them. The queen and her people graciously housed the entire army within the city and shared their food stores with them. De Soto, however, sought more than just grain and venison. His quest was for gold and silver. Finding no precious metals in the city, he ordered his men to loot the temple, removing over 200 pounds of pearls, even stripping them from the remains of deceased ancestors. Hernando de Soto stayed in Cofetachiqui for 11 days, resting his soldiers and searching for gold in the surrounding area. He was surprised and quite relieved at the warm reception and hospitality his expedition received, especially considering the powerful chiefdom's warlike reputation. He soon discovered the reason for the subdued and friendly response. It was because Cofetachiqui was in a greatly weakened state. Expedition writings mention a recent epidemic, likely caused by disease acquired through contact with the Spanish in 1521 and 1526. The queen stated that a great pestilence had visited them the previous year, and many of her people had died. Food stores were low, and in the surrounding areas, the Spanish noted, large uninhabited towns choked with vegetation, and four long row houses full of bodies from the plague. Finding no gold or silver in the area, De Soto decided to move his army onward in search of other kingdoms to plunder. However, to ensure a safe passage through hostile lands, the conquistador took the queen hostage, forcing her to accompany them. After a few weeks of travel, she and her servants were fortunately able to escape and likely return to the chiefdom. No further mention of the Lady of Cofetachiqui appears in historical records. Despite the looting of their temple and their queen being taken hostage, the people of Cofetachiqui were fortunate that their encounter with De Soto wasn't more severe. Perhaps due to the intelligence, charm, and canny diplomacy of their queen, the chiefdom was able to avoid conflict with De Soto and his powerful army. Other tribes encountered by the expedition were not as fortunate. As De Soto's army continued their march across the southeast, they looted and burned villages and crops and killed many indigenous people. After leaving Cofetachiqui, De Soto's expedition spent the next 2 years searching the southeast in vain for a kingdom of gold to rival the Aztec and Inca empires. Finally, stranded in the swamplands along the lower Mississippi River, with his men starving and depleted, De Soto died of a fever on May 21st, 1542. The chronicles from the De Soto expedition, written some 235 years before the founding of the United States, offer an extraordinarily rare glimpse into pre-Columbian America. However, according to anthropologist Charles Hudson, his march across the South caused much more devastation than Sherman's march 325 years later. Although Cofetachiqui was only looted, not sacked and burned, the chiefdom, like many other native societies, was still adversely affected. Though weakened by the Spanish intrusion and exposure to European diseases, Cofetachiqui continued to have a powerful presence in the Carolina region. By 1700, however, for reasons not fully understood, Cofetachiqui had all but vanished. In 1701, English explorer John Lawson journeyed through the watery valley and noted finding only small settlements of Congaree Indians. It is likely that the people of Cofetachiqui were assimilated into the Catawba tribe.

Early colonists in Carolina, observing local tribes gathering acorns and hunting game, likely assumed that these people had always lived a simple hunter-gatherer lifestyle in an untouched wilderness. This common perception, known as the pristine myth, promoted the idea that these were virgin lands, unaffected by their indigenous inhabitants. European settlers believed that colonization and civilization would improve these supposedly untouched lands. The English colonists could not have imagined that a sophisticated and powerful chiefdom, lasting for almost 500 years, had once covered a large part of what would become the Palmetto State. The pristine myth became somewhat of a self-fulfilling prophecy. Well before large numbers of European settlers arrived, aspects of their culture, religion, and especially their diseases preceded them. Encounters with early European settlers weakened indigenous societies, greatly reducing populations in many regions. Consequently, once grand chiefdoms dissolved into scattered tribes living in small villages. The large mound settlements were abandoned, and nature soon reclaimed the land. Within a few generations, the people who had lived in the region for centuries reverted to the basic lifestyle of their distant ancestors. We tend to recognize and celebrate our own tribes, but it's worth remembering that our shared human history on this land that we briefly inhabit may be deeper than we realize.

0: is bird note. When waterfowl are in decline, hunters are some of the first people to sound the alarm and fund the recovery. Jared Henson is a project manager with Ducks Unlimited, a nonprofit hunting and conservation group.
1: The North American model of conservation puts the bulk of the responsibility to fund conservation on hunters, because hunters in general are the consumptive users of those habitats, and they're just more willing to give money to that cause.
0: That money not only comes from hunting license sales, but also taxes on gear.
1: So guns, ammo, binoculars, all those sporting goods that you would use for hunting, a portion of that tax goes to the states, and they can then allocate that into conservation funding.
0: Financial support is just one way that hunters contribute to habitat management.
1: Waterfowl biologists and scientists have been leveraging hunters for data for almost 100 years now. The big thing now is avian influenza. Hunters are some of the first to see the impacts of that in the field, especially since the main vector for it is waterfowl. And so hunters really play a big role in disease monitoring.
0: Learn more about how hunters support wildlife conservation in Season 8 of Bring Birds Back. 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I'm Jazzy Johnson.

0: use it someday. What if I need to refer to it someday? What if I get rid of it and then can't find one that fits the same way? What if I want to put my plants in it? What if people don't know I ever owned it? What if I need it for stage? What if I have a big party and need all of these? What if all the stores close and I can't buy anything? What if I can use this someday to mend carpet? What if it snows even harder next year and I can use these? What if I can never find another one like it? What if I lose a lot of weight and it'll fit again? What if I haven't done the laundry in such a long time that these will be the only ones I have left? What if I become destitute and can never afford to buy anything ever again? What if someone could repair it so that it looks perfect again? What if I get rid of it and then can't find it in the same color? What if I get rid of it and no one has any record of all the details that were on it? What if I gain a lot of weight and it would fit? What if I need it for a costume? What if I get rid of it and people won't be able to tell who I am? What if it's not worn out yet? What if I need it for a project? What if I had gotten it for free? What if I get rid of it and people won't know I was there?
1: My father was a socialist, my mother a spiritualist, so neither one of them attended what might be termed a regular church. Well, when Mrs. Whistlebotham, a staunch member of the Church of England, discovered this, she set out to convert my father. And so on Sundays, she would appear at our front door regularly, ostensibly to borrow a cup of sugar or milk, but really laden down with religious pamphlets and booklets. Well, on this particular Sunday, my father settled down in his easy chair to enjoy his after-dinner nap. I was allowed to climb in the chair behind him so that I could massage his scalp and comb his long, silvery hair until he fell into a deep, dreamless sleep. Of course, this meant that I would be trapped for the duration of the nap, which, oddly enough, I didn't seem to mind. I looked down at the side of the chair, and there was Mother's bag of hair rollers, so I decided to give my father curly hair as a way of passing the time. I'd just put in the last hair roller when the front doorbell rang. Father woke with a start. "Who's that?" he roared. John ran over to the window. "It's Mrs. Weaselbum, Dad. Don't be rude." My father struggled out of the chair. "Righto, I'm going to put an end to that woman's sanctimonious interference once and for all." He stumbled out of the living room and into the hallway, and then he took hold of the front doorknob and pulled at it viciously. Well, that door was a stubborn door and usually refused to open. But today it decided to cooperate, and when my father pulled at it, it flew out of his hand and crashed into the hallway wall with a violent bang. "Ah!" My father let out a roar of surprise and glowered down at Mrs. Whistlebotham from beneath the halo of large pink spiky rollers. The effect on Mrs. Whistlebotham couldn't have been more dramatic had Father been wearing ladies' underwear. "Eek!" She let out a high-pitched squeak, dropped the china cup she was holding, and the bright red pages of that day's Bible text fluttered about my father like flaming tongues of fire. Well, my father must have thought she was ill or something of the sort, for he lunged towards her, ready to catch her should she faint. The sight of a middle-aged man wearing hair rollers lunging towards her was too much for the poor woman's Christian sensibilities. She began to scream in earnest, turned on her heel, and scampered off down the garden path. Ignoring the gate completely, she leapt over the decorative hedge at the bottom end of the garden, scampered across the street, and disappeared into the safety of her own house. Somewhat bemused but definitely delighted, Father came back into the living room. It wasn't until he scratched his head that he realized what all the commotion had been about. I thought he might be angry, but not a bit of it. He let out a great belly-roaring laugh that required several knee-slappings before it subsided, and then he reached deep into his pocket and gave me a half a crown for giving him the best laugh it had in weeks. and I became somewhat of a hero after that because Mrs. Whistlebotham, convinced that my father's moral decline was complete and that he was beyond redemption, gave up her campaign and never darkened our doorstep again.
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We search the earth for the best sounds around. 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

0: This is Matt Brown, and I'm talking with Jim Brown, my father, about his time as a Peace Corps physical education teacher and coach in Colombia, South America, from 1962 to 1964. You were assigned to a university in Bucaramanga, Colombia, near the border of Venezuela. What were those first few days like when you arrived in country?
1: I remember that first day very clearly. Bob Bergstrom and I, we had been in Bogota with the rest of the group. So we got on a plane, Avianca, and we flew to Bucaramanga. We get off this plane, and there's a welcoming committee there. City officials, people from the university where we're going to work. And at the same time, there were several hundred people behind the fences, waving, cheering, like we were celebrities. And I asked one of the people, I said, how did you get all these people out to visit, to see us like this? He said, oh, they come every Sunday afternoon to watch the planes take off and land. And then later that week, they had a reception for us at a hotel. And it was for Dan Friedman, an English teacher, and Tom Tolman, another English teacher, and for Bob Bergstrom and I from the PE part of the group. So we're talking to these people, small talk kind of stuff. And one of them commented, I don't know how he knew this, that three of us were left-handed. And I nodded and wanted to use my new Spanish, and I agreed with him. And whatever I said didn't come out quite right. The hostess smiled and changed the subject. And a few minutes later, Dan pulled me aside and said, Jim, I'm pretty sure that you just told these guys we were leftists. So it probably wasn't the message that the Peace Corps had in mind when they sent us to South America to offset the spread of communism, but I had already announced who we were.
0: To that end, is it fair to say that it took a while for all of you to get comfortable speaking Spanish?
1: Taking a while is a little bit of an understatement. There were several in our group who could speak Spanish who were very fluent, but for most of us, it was a work in progress. But even when we made mistakes, and we all made mistakes, Colombians were so nice and understanding and wanted to help, and it helped us get better every day. There were still bumps, and speed bumps, along the way. Kevin Dixon was in our group. He was a 6'7 guy from Boston who played basketball and baseball at the University of Denver. And he turned out to be a great coach, but Spanish wasn't good, and he would be the first one to tell you that. They sent Kevin to Tunja, which is a city north of Bogota, to conduct a basketball clinic, and a couple of hundred people showed up, students, teachers, coaches. And at the end of the clinic, they asked Kevin to come forward and accept a gift and say a few words. He tried to thank them and say that he was embarrassed to be given such a nice gift, but he used a word that sounds in English a lot like embarrassed. It meant something else. Kevin had just announced to the group that he was pregnant.
0: Did that take a second to sink in, or do you think he realized that only years later?
1: Months later, maybe years later, but once the story got out, it spread around the country, and it's brought up at every reunion we've ever had.
0: Where'd you live while you were there?
1: For the first couple of months, we lived in a dorm at the university, and then we moved to an apartment. Actually, our boss, our Colombian boss, said they were building this new apartment over a theater not far from the university, and would we be interested in it? So we went and looked. It was $75 a month, split four ways. We had to get permission from the Peace Corps in Bogota because there was a rule that no more than two volunteers could live together in the same place. So we got the okay. We moved in. It had four bedrooms, two baths, hot water on good days, had a kitchen, had a living room, and living over a theater. I saw more movies in 2 years that I lived in Bucaramanga than I've seen the rest of my life. The theater was air-conditioned, which was important, so that was one reason. I just would go downstairs to cool off, and they also had subtitles, so it helped me with my Spanish. That's my excuse.
0: What did other volunteers think when they visited your palatial apartment?
1: Unbelieving. I mean, a lot of these people were living in pretty dismal places out in the countryside. And they would come into Bucaramanga to get supplies and come by the apartment, and they were just dumbfounded. First, they would say, did you check this out with the Peace Corps? Do they know about this? But they liked it, and they ended up staying with us often when they would come into town. So they were jealous, but it worked out okay. And it turned out that all of our people around the country, the PE people and English teachers, were living in similar apartments or hotels or whatever. We were expected to live at the level of whoever we were working with, and that apartment was consistent with that.
0: I grew up in Louisiana. You grew up in Louisiana, and food is a huge part of life and culture in that state. What was it like going from Louisiana to this completely different culture with a completely different kind of food?
1: Well, I knew we weren't in Louisiana anymore. We ate breakfast in the apartment. We ate lunch at the cafeteria at the university, but it was every day. This didn't change. Rice, yuca, a little meat, beans, and a Coca-Cola. 2 or 3 pesos, but we just got tired of that, and we made a deal with this Thai restaurant in a hotel to eat one meal a day. I mean, who knew? Bucaramanga, Colombia, 60 years ago, there was a great Thai restaurant. It was like living in New York or Atlanta, someplace like that. So it was great. We kept enough food in the apartment to keep us going. There was a bakery 2 doors down. Your fruits were easy to find and very cheap. You could get papayas, pineapples, bananas. Pineapple cost 10 cents, a dime in U.S. money. So one day we bought a whole stalk of bananas for a buck and change. Thought we were getting a great deal. It didn't occur to us at the time that whole stalk of yellow bananas might get ripe at the same time. So we were against the clock. We were up against the clock from the minute we got out of that market. 7 days, tops, eat a whole stalk of bananas. The numbers just didn't work for us. That was the last time we made that mistake.
0: This is Matt Brown. You've been listening to an interview with Jim Brown, a physical education teacher and coach in Colombia during the Peace Corps' earliest years.
2: Larry Dapsis is a kind of tick whisperer. You want to find some ticks? He's your guy. He's an entomologist who studies ticks for the Cape Cod Cooperative Extension. He combs fields and forests looking for them. But of course, most people don't want to find ticks.
3: People think I'm evil, and that's just hurtful.
2: This is Larry's best impression of a tick.
3: People despise me.
2: Why do they despise you, tick?
3: Well, it's not my fault, but I just might make you sick by giving you a bacteria that I didn't even ask to have in my body.
2: That's really sad.
3: It is.
2: There are more and more Lyme infections on Cape Cod each year. The Cape and the Islands were the first places in Massachusetts where Lyme disease emerged. Each case of Lyme starts with a tick sitting quietly on a tree or a blade of grass. They do this thing called questing. They stick their legs up in the air and they wait. They do this when they're looking for their next blood meal, which is exactly what it sounds like. Most ticks can't see, but they can feel body heat and detect changes in carbon dioxide. That's how they find their next host. You could call this a snack sense. Here's our tick again.
3: When I happen to latch on to something that tastes good enough to maybe want to eat, I've got a pair of things that are like scalpel blades with little hooks.
2: Between the scalpels, ticks have a beak.
3: It's kind of like a soda straw.
2: The tick splits the host's skin with its scalpels, sticks in its beak straw, and feeds.
4: I think it's probably so slow that it's not truly like a slurping, like that kind of sound.
2: That's Dr. Stephen Rich, director of the Laboratory of Medical Zoology and professor of microbiology at UMass Amherst.
4: It's probably over many hours and hours and hours.
2: And while it feeds, it also spits. Tick spit contains all sorts of stuff, including Lyme-causing bacteria.
3: I'm going to feed for perhaps 4 or 5 days till I get my fill.
2: A tick can blow to 200 times its original size while sucking your blood. If it does, it falls off and goes to sleep, just like anyone after a big meal. Or it may be found before it's done eating. Chatham resident Ryan McIntyre found a tick on her head a few years ago.
5: I like totally felt one, like embedded in my scalp.
2: She dug it out. She was fine for a while, until she wasn't.
5: It wasn't until I was studying abroad that I really knew for a fact something bigger was wrong.
2: Weird things began to happen in her body. She had trouble hiking, swimming, she even had to stop surfing. She got hit with low blood sugar and tremors, aches, dizziness, and eventually a test confirmed that she had contracted Lyme disease. Now, she's not sure if it was that tick on her head that gave her Lyme, but what she does know is that she didn't take antibiotics after that bite. Antibiotics would have targeted the culprit, Borrelia burgdorferi, or Borrelia for short. It's a kind of bacteria, and it's wily, insidious, and tough. It has a funny shape, like a corkscrew. Scientists call that shape a spirochete. And like any good bacteria, these spirochetes hunt for the body's vulnerable nooks and crannies.
4: When it gets into us, we're not entirely sure where it ends up. Sometimes it's heart tissue, sometimes it's joint tissue. The problem is it's not supposed to be in us, so it causes problems.
2: As soon as the spirochetes enter the body, they start multiplying. They like that. As they multiply, the human body detects the Borrelia and sends out antibodies. But these spirochetes, they're tricky. They're good at slipping under the immune system's radar. To go undercover, they rearrange their outer proteins. Think of it like this. You're at a soccer match. There's a bunch of antagonistic hooligans causing trouble. Security identifies them by their striped jerseys and tries to kick them out. But this crew is sneaky. Some change into different colors, maybe some put on a shirt and tie. Some even hide in the bathroom. Bathroom, in this case, being the heart, the joints, the eyes, etc. For Ryan, the symptoms started in her brain. Fatigue, depression.
5: Be really foggy, almost like you're just like in this spooky haunted house that you cannot really see too far ahead of you.
2: The spirochetes hung out in her brain for a while, and then they multiplied. They moved to her heart. She experienced inflammation and an increased heart rate.
5: Almost as if it was like just gonna like beat out of my chest, like really, really fast.
2: Then the spirochetes moved on to her joints.
5: Literally feels like someone's like hammering nails into your joints, like one by one.
2: Ryan says it feels like her whole body was besieged by Lyme. At this point with Lyme disease, the hooligans, the spirochetes, have overrun the stadium. Help is needed. The security, the immune system, it's doing what it can, but it's just not enough. The immune system needs reinforcements. Reinforcements like antibiotics. So what started as a scuffle with ruffians at a soccer match turns into war. A full-blown battle with soldiers and artillery. The antibiotics? Those are like grenades. Here's Dr. Rich.
4: You sort of lob them in there, boom, they blow up. They just keep it from growing so that immune system has enough time to get all its resources in place and have an appropriate response. So like a minefield is out there.
2: The minefield, Ryan's body.
4: They're just sitting there.
2: The antibiotics are just sitting there.
4: Doing their job, you know, blowing up things.
2: Blowing up the spirochetes.
4: Until the soldiers can get there and actually do the fighting.
2: Dr. Rich wants to better understand this battle with Lyme disease. To do that, he and his research team study the bacteria and where we get it from, ticks. In his lab, they pulverize ticks into dust and extract DNA to find out if each is infected. There are still a lot of questions about Lyme disease. Debate rages over whether Lyme is a curable infection or a chronic illness. But what we do know is the tick population is growing every year. More people are getting bitten, and more people are getting sick. Ryan McIntyre is taking antibiotics for her Lyme disease now, and she hopes she'll be back surfing again soon. And those ticks? They're still out there, still lurking, harboring Borrelia spirochetes, and waiting for their next blood meal. On Cape Cod in Massachusetts, I'm Robin Miniter.

0: downtown. Who you gonna marry? Roy Rogers. What you gonna feed him? High Sergeant.
1: That place is very special to me. It's where I go to pray, he says, of the little hill where his goats roam. Lajas, Puerto Rico. It's my second day on Henry's farm. My second day of rising at dawn to meet him. Today, one of his fellow farmers has called to say that one of the goats has given birth to 6 kids.
2: We're going to check all the babies I have here.
3: Okay.
2: Wow. Muchacho me llamó.
3: Really?
2: Cuando tú estabas con Javier, que tú me viste que yo me fui, recibí un mensaje que trabaja conmigo y me dice, la cabra pariendo.
3: How recently? How recently?
2: This was this morning.
3: This morning?
2: Yeah. It is wet.
3: Wow.
1: When we arrive, the mother is surrounded by her children, their bellies still wet with traces of blood, placenta from the birth still fresh on the ground. Henry tells me to stay quiet so he can coax one of the newborns toward him. He gets himself acquainted with a little auburn kid and is able to lift the trembling animal from the ground to hold it to his chest. He presses the goat's face to his own, giving its ears sweet kisses.
2: Mira, Diana está aquí. No, no, don't cry. Don't cry, baby. Diana, mira.
1: All I can do is marvel at the delicacy of this time.
2: Sí, tu papá. Nice color.
3: Wow, yeah, the red color, beautiful.
1: Earlier, I had watched a veterinary student treat a sick dairy cow at Henry's other farm. When she was done, she handed me some of her tools to hold while she cleaned up. There had still been blood on her hands, which transferred onto mine. I wasn't afraid. There had been a similar kind of grace as there is now, a rare moment of clarity in which I realize the physical presence of my body and its time here. Back on the hill with the goats, the gentleness overwhelms me.
2: There's more babies over there, you see?
3: Mm-hmm.
1: I lose words and questions and thoughts to a feeling, a transference, radiating tenderness, reaching toward my body like sunlight.

0: The future of the world is with the people who feel, Henry had once said. The words warm in my chest, a reminder, an affirmation.
1: El futuro del mundo está con la gente que siente.
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2: First thing you need to understand for context is this. In the mid-1800s, if you were a seamstress or a longshoreman, Shakespeare's plots and characters were not strangers to you. Othello and Desdemona were as well known then as Homer and Marge or Tony and Carmela are today. But when you went to the theater, more likely than not, the Othello you saw wasn't this.
3: Yet I'll not shed her blood, nor scar that whiter skin of hers than snow, and smooth as monumental alabaster.
2: It was more likely this.
4: Now, do you know this piece? You can easily learn it. The plot is Othello, a jealous Moor, runs off with Desdemona. Seizes her, strangles her.
5: I guess I'll play Othello.
4: Then
2: it was Shakespeare done minstrel style. Francesca Royster teaches English at DePaul University.
6: Shakespeare's American life is very closely intertwined with the performance of the minstrel shows.
2: Minstrel shows generally featured whites in blackface playing stereotypes of African Americans along with other ethnic humor. They'd parody Othello alongside banjo tunes and juggling.
7: If for my wife, your daughter you're looking, you'll find her in the kitchen, busy cooking.
8: What's that you say? My daughter is your wife? You damn black rascal, I will have your life going, Rodriguez.
2: Professor Royster says these Shakespeare parodies allowed Americans to explore some of the toughest issues around race.
6: Struggles around fears of miscegenation, issues of slavery, for example. What to do with immigrants like Germans and Irish. How are those immigrants integrated into the binary opposition of black and white.
2: This material, Royster says, was drained of its danger when it was put on stage and mocked.
8: And I love my Desdemona, away, away, and hand in hand we'll take a stand to spend Brabancho's money, away.
2: But while there may be things for an historian to appreciate about minstrel shows, the fact is this was white people with cork on their faces playing the fool. That's probably one of the many reasons why the African-American sense of ownership when it comes to Shakespeare has been supremely conflicted. Kellyn Sennett Jennings is a professor of theater at American University in Washington, D.C. She also wrote a play called Playing Juliet, Casting Othello.
9: To be a black American woman saying Juliet's lines, thou knowest the mask of night is on my, and crows and references to the blackness being evil and ugly and bad. Any person of color is going to have to wrestle with what that means.
2: And yet, Professor Jennings says, it's the beauty and mystery of Shakespeare's work that even while it can oppress, it has also served as a foot in the door.
9: Shakespeare has often been used by African Americans as a way of proving worthiness.
2: The earliest example of this came in 1827. Slavery had just ended in New York, and an all-black production of Richard III opened at an ice cream parlor in Lower Manhattan. Shane White is an Australian historian.
10: Here's a bunch of blacks, many of whom were ex-slaves, performing Shakespeare on stage. Blacks who are struggling to make ends meet. And what do they do when they become free? Well, many of them will try and learn how to read and write. And some of them, in this case, will go out and perform Shakespeare.
2: They were called the African Grove Theater Company. They were so successful, a rival white theater owner had the actors arrested, I guess you could say, for performing while black. One of the Grove's performers, Ira Aldridge, ended up going to England, where he lured people into the theater, thinking they were going to see a minstrel show, and then blew them away with his performance of Othello. That's the real Othello, Shakespeare's Othello.
10: Aldridge becomes, you know, the most famous black actor of the 19th century.
2: He'd also play Shylock and Richard III in whiteface. It would be 150 years before a black man played a white Shakespeare role in the U.S. That happened when Joseph Papp created Shakespeare in the Park in New York in the 1970s. Papp instituted what was called colorblind casting, allowing actors like James Earl Jones to play King Lear.
11: None does offend. None. I say none. I'll able them. Take that of me, my friend, who have the power to seal the accuser's lips.
9: It was revolutionary to think that a black actor could say these lines and the play have nothing to do with racial tension or racial issues. It was simply the fact that this black actor was a person. What a revolutionary idea.
2: Colorblind casting was the thing to do for 10 years, but in the 1990s, there was a backlash.
12: I would much rather that they do art that is of their own specific ethnic or racial background.
2: The playwright August Wilson waged a campaign excoriating colorblind casting. He suggested that blacks playing whites was really no different from a minstrel show where whites played blacks.
12: It denies the individual standing on a stage representing another race of people, denies him his own culture.
2: Wilson felt that if producers could hire black actors for any role, they would stop funding plays by black playwrights about authentically black characters.
12: You're taking black talent and you're empowering black talent, if you will, at the expense of black theater.
2: If whites want to possess their culture, he suggested, let them. Now that African Americans have their own cultural capital, they don't need to borrow Shakespeare. Kim Hall is a professor at Fordham University. She says she hears this argument all the time.
13: This kind of idea that, A, it doesn't belong to African Americans, and from more, political and progressive circles, this idea that you should be working on African American authors.
2: Who does Shakespeare belong to in America? It seems glib and easy at first to say Shakespeare belongs to everyone, but in a way, the African American experience with Shakespeare may be the best evidence that it's true. As Maya Angelou has famously said, speaking here on the BBC's Every Woman program,
14: that must, it's got to be a black girl who wrote that. When in disgrace with fortune, in men's eyes, I all alone bemoan my outcast state and trouble a deaf heaven with my bootless cries and look upon myself and curse my fate. See, that's a black girl.
2: I'm Richard Paul.
15: I am 50 feet underwater, alone, a quarter mile offshore from the Kohala coast of Hawaii Island. The fish on my stringer are bleeding into the current. I can see the faint copper trace dissolve into blue. Something in the water around me is reading the signal. Then the shadow comes. 15 feet of tiger shark, striped and deliberate, materializing from the haze the way large things do underwater. Not approaching so much as arriving. She circles once. Her eyes find mine. She stops. I do not turn away. I hold position, eye to eye, and I wait. People who haven't spent years in the ocean read this as confrontation, a near-death experience to recount at dinner parties. But I see a shark almost every dive. The shark is not a metaphor. She is a Tuesday. Hanging there in the blue while she decides what I am,

Dr. Moges Bizuna, born in Harar, Ethiopia, in 1944, the son of a wealthy man who refused to acknowledge him, raised in a shack by his mother. At 10 years old, he left home and traveled 50 miles to find a school, because the town he came from had no school past the third grade, and he had already decided that the ceiling above him was not his ceiling. He's 81 years old now. He's losing his vision. The man who chased light across continents can no longer read his phone. There's a story my father told at every party, every family gathering, every holiday table throughout my childhood in Indianapolis. He told it the way people tell stories that contain them. Not to inform, but to return. He was 10 years old, sharing a single rented room with four other boys at the school 50 miles from home. They paid 2 birr a month, pennies, for injera and shirawat twice a day and a place to sleep. When winter came and the days grew shorter, they were offered candles for 25 cents each. One boy refused to pay his share. The other four children, including my father, each paid extra and bought the candles themselves. They were 10 years old. They had already learned that the agreement, everyone contributes, everyone benefits, was the only structure that worked. You did not wait for perfect conditions. You filled the gap and moved forward. But the boy who refused to pay used the light the most. He sat closest to the candle. He read the longest. He seemed to believe he was clever. So they took their blankets and built a wall around him. If he would not pay for the light, he would not receive it. But the enclosure had a flaw. They couldn't seal the ceiling. Light leaked through the top and pooled inside his fort while they shivered in open air. He was warm and illuminated. And because he was 10 years old and hadn't yet learned the cost of certain kinds of cleverness, he began to read aloud, just to let them know. So they sat in the dark, together, and refused to buy light at all. The boy had fashioned his own candle from fat and cloth. The smell spread through the neighborhood until neighbors arrived with sticks and taught him a lesson that reason could not. After that, he paid his share. They lit the candle. They all had light. My father told this story laughing, not as a lesson. He never said, "And so you see, the moral is," he told it as a memory that delighted him, that contained something true about how the world works. He laughed at the rancid candle. He laughed at the neighbors. He laughed at the image of 5 10-year-old boys negotiating the economics of shared light. I retold it at his 70th birthday party in Indianapolis. He had forgotten the story entirely. He listened to me tell it and laughed with his whole body, as if though hearing it for the first time. By then it had already passed from him to me so completely that he no longer needed to carry it. My parents fled Ethiopia in 1978. The Derg, the military junta, had marked my father for arrest. He had one night. He left immediately, going into hiding in the countryside. My mother stayed behind with their toddler, Umsalu, hoping the danger would pass. It didn't. By April of that year, staying meant dying. They walked to Sudan, on foot. They reached a camp, and it was there, in the space between one life and the next, that I was conceived. Not planned, not an accident, but the natural consequence of two people who had survived something together and were still choosing to believe in the future. They did not know if they would make it to Frankfurt. They conceived me anyway. They moved forward anyway. They released the outcome anyway.

my parents' flight from Sudan. In 1981, after my first birthday, the White Harvest Church in Indianapolis sponsored our immigration to the United States. My brother rejoined us a year later, after 4 years of separation, held whole by his grandmother, while my parents rebuilt a life on the other side of the world.

My father completed his PhD. He taught anatomy and physiology for 30 years. The architecture of the human body, how systems connect, how structure supports function, how every visible action depends on invisible preparation. He was teaching the same thing in the classroom he had learned in horror. He just had a different language for it by then. Last week, my children's mother called and asked me to take the kids. My daughter, Mary Coco, 12. My son, Mogus Mackay, 10, named for his grandfather. Later that night, she sent me a message. Thank the kids. I didn't know what she meant. I asked them about it in the morning. Mary has been making sea creatures from beads and elastic cord, squids, octopuses, starfish, and selling them to her classmates. Mogus learned to make them too and sells the same item for $20 that his sister sells for $10. He has always understood leverage. When they arrived at their mother's house and found her upset, they didn't ask for an explanation. They came up with a plan. Mary gave Mogus $50, money they had made themselves at school with their hands, and sent him out into the rain to find something to ease her mother's pain. He walked to 4 stores. He selected a necklace, her favorite lemonade, and a small jade cat, because their mother loves cats. Mary stayed home and watched her baby half-sibling until the boyfriend came back from work. They left the gifts and a note on the bed and said nothing about it afterward. I did not teach them to do this. I recognized it. I have seen it before. In a cold room in horror. In a refugee camp in Sudan. In a retirement community in Charlotte where my father can no longer see his grandchildren's faces. My father traveled 50 miles. I descend 50 feet. My children spent $50. Not because they were told, but because darkness asked and they answered with what light they had. My father's losing his vision. A window once open is now closing. I cannot fix this. What I can do is keep diving, keep teaching, keep raising Mogus and Mary Coco in the light of what was passed to me. Now it passes forward again, in small, unremarkable acts. A necklace, a lemonade, a jade cat left silently on a bed.

PRX Remix. Stories that remind you that the world is bigger than you think, but smaller than it feels.

0: A huge statue has bitten the dust in Kolkata, and almost no one is shedding any tears. Sports Today describes it.
1: It has stood tall in front of the iconic Salt Lake Stadium in Kolkata for several years. In front of the VIP gate is the sculpture of a headless torso with two balls on its feet and the Biswa Bangla ball on the top of the waist.
0: It is hard to describe. Two muscled, veiny legs in white soccer shorts, and on top of the shorts, instead of a torso, a big ball like a globe. The Bengali letter Bo standing in for Bisho Bangla, or Bengal and the world. And when a new government came to power in the state recently, ousting the old one, which had been here for 15 years, that statue was one of the first things to go. This is Sandeep Roy in Kolkata. The former chief minister of West Bengal, Mamata Banerjee, lamented, "I feel very bad." That's natural. The statue was apparently her brainchild. She had designed the logo on it. She said sports fans loved to take selfies with it. But few sympathized. Her government had removed a long-standing public art project as well, overnight. Poroma, a sculpture showing a tribal woman inspired by folk art. It was by renowned artist Shanu Lahiri, who had died the year before. It had become such a landmark since it was installed in 1987. The area had become known as Poroma Island. But it had to make way for one of the Bisho Bangla globes. Now one might say, what goes around, comes around. At that time, the artist Chitrabanu Mojumdar had told the Times of India, "In the U.S., minimalist sculptor Richard Serra's works have often courted controversy and led to public debate. Why can't that happen here?" He was probably referring to the tilted arc affair. In 1981, Serra installed a 15-ton rusting steel slab that cut across Federal Plaza in Lower Manhattan. He didn't think public art had to necessarily beautify public space. He wanted to disrupt it instead. Many New Yorkers didn't agree. New York Times art critic Grace Gluck called it an awkward, bullying piece that may conceivably be the ugliest outdoor art in the city. Employees of the government offices around the plaza collected signatures demanding its removal. It led to a hearing and heated debates, as recounted in the documentary Tilted Arc. Some government officials panned it.
2: Abstract art is fine and dandy, but when the public puts its money up for it, I think it ought to have some say in the matter.
0: The jury voted to remove the sculpture. Serra sued, citing his right to free speech, but to no avail. The sculpture belonged to the government, not him.
3: Obviously, I hope the ark is removed and auctioned off if possible. There is no shame in admitting a $175,000 mistake.
0: One night, it was cut up and hauled away to a scrap metal yard. Serra protested, but to no avail.
4: I can't live in a country that commissions my art, invites me to the White House, shakes my hand, and tears my work down.
0: And Serra warned against valuing art via referendum.
4: You know, if you had a referendum between a slot machine and Beethoven, there'd be no Beethoven.
0: It all raises an interesting question about public art, whether in Kolkata or New York. What is the real purpose of public art? In India, most of the time, it's either about beautification or it's just a monument to patriotism. In fact, public art in India these days tends to believe bigger is always better. India has the world's tallest, second tallest, and third tallest sitting statues. Public art in general is not something born out of public discussion, input, and demand. The former government had promised to make Kolkata into London, and as part of that project, it had installed mini Big Ben clock towers all over the city. And as a gift for soccer lovers, a statue of football great Messi when he visited the city. Now the Messi statue is gone as well, as part of the public art change sweeping the city. When the minister says the football statue was ugly, few disagreed. However, when a minister says it will be replaced by something more aesthetically pleasing, many are wary, as they brace themselves for more giant statues, just playing a different political ballgame.

0: Testing, testing, 1, 2, 3. 1, 2, 3. You wouldn't believe what just happened, you guys.
1: We taped. Just made like a 20-minute tape, and the f***ing tape was dead.
0: It was dead. It was a defective tape, so now we're using a good Super Avalon tape.
2: Dear Rudy, I met him in a bar called El Gato Negro, the Black Cat, on Marilyn Monroe's birthday. He was dark and distant and looked like Stanley Kubrick. I don't know why else I was attracted to him. He smoked cigarettes. At that time, I was still a thousandaire and had a rebuilt engine and 4 new tires on my Isuzu. He hardly spoke English, and I hardly spoke Spanish. But for a while, we lived on love and the $2 a day I made teaching, and we drove around looking for a place to live. I don't know if I've mentioned him to you before, but Nicholas is the guitarist who's been playing the background music to the letters I've sent you from Saltillo in the past year. But he left me after reading my diary. He didn't pay the rent or the water, and I had to sell the refrigerator and the bed and my favorite Lucite platforms with the roses in the heels, and I was mad as hell. I'm the only gringo who lives in El Centro, downtown Saltillo. And the word of a blue-eyed blonde woman searching the bars for her missing esposo spread quickly. This is great, I told myself as I wandered through the market pretending not to look for him. Who needs him, I'd say, as I peeked into the cantinas where no women are allowed. But I knew he sold his guitar and wasn't playing anymore. I even drove to the Red Cross homeless shelter to see if he might be there. But then the brakes went out of my Isuzu and I demolished a small aluminum car in front of me. And since I had no Mexican insurance, I had to leave my car as collateral until I paid the damages. Suddenly, I felt very far from home. I was very sad that Nicholas had disappeared and was finally reduced to the old brujerías, or witchcraft recommended by my neighbors, such as calling his name into a glass of holy water. I made one of my little altars with the requisite honey water, hummingbird prayers, and the stray black hairs of my lost lover. Since I couldn't find a picture of him, I used a picture of Karl Marx that I had found in an old Utney reader. Then, every day, I placed a tiny cup of coffee in front of him and put a doll's sugar bowl there, too, since he likes it sweet. The two old senoras down the street recommended that I call out his name 3 times a day. And while I was at it, I put a toy Land Rover in front of the altar box and prayed for my car to be rescued, too. My desperate attempts to change my luck are always tinged with dime store trickery and Sunday school teachings mixed in with hippie karma stuff and God knows what all. But I was scared. Then Sunday morning, a stranger knocked on my door and handed me a phone number in Celaya, Guanajuato, where Nicholas was waiting for me by a payphone. Monday, the sweet little neighbor lady, who happens to be a lawyer, made a few phone calls and my Isuzu was released. Hallelujah. I still haven't got enough money to buy gas or oil or have the brakes fixed, but at least I'm back in the good graces of whatever gods may be. A group of evangelistic Christians has invited me to go with them to preach the word and distribute old clothes. But I'm not sure what the word is. Hasta luego, Carmen.
3: Carmen Del Zell lives in Mexico. She produced this with Jay Allison in 1999.
4: Aline McGillicuddy believes grief is another word for love.
5: I even joke I spend more quality time with Francis now than when he was alive. I very often have this thought that the love between us has not disappeared. I don't know where it is or how or what, but it's living.
4: Aline is remarkably vibrant and fit. She still teaches yoga at age 75. Today, she locks up the yoga studio in downtown Portland, Maine. Now she's off to lunch at a Chinese restaurant. She used to do this with her husband. Aline steps inside. She's been here so many times, the cook just smiles and starts her usual.
5: When we met in 1968, in September, it was at the height of the protest against the Vietnam War, so there was a feeling in the air.
4: Francis and Aline saw each other often at meetings in the Catholic community in Waterville, Maine. Aline was a nun, and Francis was a priest.
5: And here I was struggling with this attraction, and because we were both assigned to the same town, the same time, that, you know, we were thrown together.
4: Elaine snuck downstairs in the convent to call Francis at the rectory. They got closer and closer, talking on the phone. And her priorities changed.
5: All the, from different sides, a lot of things converged on me, and I realized, so I just knew I needed to leave. The day around the time when I left the convent, I went to the rectory and rang the doorbell, and for me it was a very strong sense of being in front of a man that I was falling in love with.
4: She moved into an attic apartment 30 minutes away. And for 2 years, Francis visited her on weekends.
5: We had to wait for the word to come from Rome. So that delayed the wedding, you see. So we had an underground relationship because we had to wait for a piece of paper.
4: Francis didn't get permission to be a married priest, so he left the clergy.
5: We had this sense that our love was a sign of God's love.
4: They had a small wedding in 1972 and settled in Portland, Maine. The couple remained active in the Catholic Church and taught yoga at the county jail. Their dedication to peace and social justice work was a foundation of their relationship. Elaine walks under a trellis covered in grapevines toward her chicken coop. She and Francis transformed their suburban lot into a permaculture ecosystem with a pond, gardens, and a solar-powered waterfall. Elaine says her home is like an Eden. It's also a living memorial to Francis. Francis was diagnosed with spinal cancer in late 2009. After 37 years of marriage, Elaine became his caregiver. His pain was nearly unmanageable. His medication made his depression worse. But singing helped. During his final weeks, Elaine and Francis made a home recording.
6: Set me as a seal upon your heart.
5: Since the last sense to go is the sense of hearing, he told me, even if it looks as if I'm not responding, sing to me and I will hear you. And I did. The hospice nurse, she told me that when I was singing, because at times my eyes were closed, that he was mouthing the words. So that felt to me like a vow. He was communicating with his eyes. He was squeezing my hand. I was singing, and then I was also talking to him. And this was real communication. He looked transformed. When you lose a spouse, part of you dies, and then something new happens. Right now, frankly, I'm glad I'm not young to lose my spouse. Because struggle is kind of a strong word, but part of me has had to really work at wanting to continue living.
4: Elaine's grieving process is rooted in daily ritual. Every morning, as soon as she wakes up, she sings the two songs she and Francis recorded. She's also rereading the blog she kept during Francis' last months, from start to finish.
5: Our whole culture wants people to get on with it. I mean, there's a certain truth in that. You don't want to face the pain so much. You need little breaks. But if you run away from it, you're robbing yourself. You lose the opportunity to cultivate a very close relationship without keeping the part of the grief that's debilitating.
4: Elaine sits on the floor in her living room. She sits here twice a day in the spot where Francis passed away.
5: My sitting practice, that's my lifeline. I don't care to fit what I do in any method. And I don't even care if it's prayer. I don't care what it is. Jesus and Francis are all mixed in together. But since Francis died, I think of it most as entering into his presence. There are times when I sense that I'm in a deeper communion with Francis than was possible when he was living.
4: Elaine also makes time to read and journal and to write poems.
5: Reading helps me because it gives me a sense that what I'm experiencing is not totally off the wall.
4: Now Elaine wants to write her own book and share their story.
5: And I have to work at keeping enough space for solitude, which I need to write. You know, after I get my book written, then I can, I envision myself being less active. Right now, what I can see is that, you know, this sort of monastic life. I don't know if it's in reaction to have been in the convent. I feel safer, and it's a richer community out in the world than in the religious life. But I don't regret those 15 and a half years at all. I wouldn't have met Francis.
4: One night, Elaine was struggling. She longed for Francis. She worked through the pain, then wrote in her journal,
5: "I can't believe I'm writing this. I don't want him to come back. That was a hard-earned journey that we both made. Why would I want to go back to an earlier stage in this trajectory of love? I mean, he went perfectly. I mean, everything. He was ready. It was just wonderful."
4: Grieving is exhausting and unpredictable. But Elaine holds on to the most important thing, their spiritual progress.
5: So then I went to bed, and the next morning when I sat, of all the times in my sitting, it was like the most quiet. It's as if Francis, I just am convinced it came from him, and I don't care if I'm making this up. It's as if he made me feel his peace. I have never, ever felt that depth of peace.
4: For Salt Radio, I'm Carolyn Barnwell.

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0: 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My dad made sure I knew this at a young age, so I wouldn't grow up to be musically ignorant, as he put it. My sister Lynn and I found that his baritone voice highly amusing and took to mimicking him at any chance possible, especially in the shower.
1: Thanks. Thanks a lot. I got a broken heart. That's all I got. You made me cry. I'm kind of bored. I lost your love. Thanks a lot.
0: At the wee ages of about 6 and 9, it was hard to remember the more complex lyrics, so Thanks a Lot became our song of choice, simply because it was the only one we could remember. In the thick steam of the shower, our voices sounded so much better. All the troubles of a 6-year-old were forgotten.
1: Is that what you're asking about? That you're not sorry, that you made me cry.
0: Now, many years later, Lynn lives in New York City and is preparing for her new role as a mother. I guess you could say she's grown up, but she will forever be my bathing duet partner. Thanks a lot, Lynn.

0: 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Or instead, you could donate a vehicle you no longer need. 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
1: Donate your car.

0: There's something rather magical about radio waves. They're actually a sort of invisible energy. This aerial can actually pick up enough of this energy to power this primitive receiver I made. It has no battery. It relies entirely on harnessing the energy of the radio waves in the air.
1: Tokyo.
2: 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We are PRX Remix.
1: There you go. What do you think?
3: I like that pom-pom.
1: You like that pom-pom? I like that pom-pom, too.
4: Treva Riggins is playing with her toddler, Charlie, at home in Oakland. Riggins works as a server at a restaurant on the weekends, and during the week, she takes care of her daughter.
1: Yay!
4: She also recently became a doula.
5: When I became pregnant, I became really interested in, like, natural childbirth. And through researching that, I stumbled across, like, this word doula. I was like, what's that?
4: Riggins says when she learned about how a doula could help, she wanted to hire one. But financially, it seemed impossible.
5: The going rate for a doula was, like, $1,500. And there was no way we could afford just an extra $1,500 on top of, like, getting ready for a baby and just, like, keeping a roof over our head and paying bills.
4: She found that for many women, having a doula was considered a luxury item. Studies have shown that having a doula present at birth can decrease the use of medications and C-sections, but most insurance companies don't cover the expense. This difficulty is what led Riggins to want to become one herself.
5: It almost became an obsession, becoming a doula. I was like, I need to do this. I need to do it immediately.
4: Riggins says becoming a doula was also about representing women of color, like her.
5: When you research doulas or, like, anything you find online, the most mainstream things are white, middle-class women. I was curious, more than anything, I think, to see, like, are there other doulas of color? Like, am I going to be an only when I try to do this? Like, where's my space in it?
4: In downtown Oakland, Riggins discovered Black Women Birthing Justice and the Birth Justice Project. Both programs were collaborating to offer doula training for women of color and formerly incarcerated women. Linda Jones is one of the coordinators and a doula herself. She's helped birth over 1,000 babies. Jones says there's often a surprised reaction when she mentions her job to other Black women.
6: They go, people pay for that? And I go, yes, they do.
4: Jones has been able to laugh about some of the reactions, but she also recognizes a major healthcare disparity. Black Women Birthing Justice found that Black women are rarely educated about using doulas and midwives. They're also least likely to access prenatal care and more likely to deliver by C-section and to suffer untreated postpartum depression. Jones says having the support of a doula can decrease some of these risks for Black mothers.
6: Having a baby without medication is all about letting your body relax and not fighting your body. And if you're in fear and if you're in pain, you're going to fight against your body.
4: Feeling fear and pain can make a person's body physically tighten up.
6: If they can relax, then labor is better because they're not fighting their uterus. Your uterus is a muscle that's trying to open up. And if you tighten it, tighten your body, you're tightening your uterus.
4: A major part of a doula's job is to help a laboring woman relax. And for some women of color, having a doula who looks more like them can be reassuring. But Jones says it's also about personal preference.
6: I'm not kind of a hippie granola kind of doula. It's just not my thing. And I tell them that. You know, I say, if you want hippie granola, maybe you should get one of those young white girls because I don't carry a bag of stuff around with me with herbs and potions. And I just don't do that.
4: Newly trained doula Treva Riggins is parked in front of a shelter meeting a client who didn't want her name on the air. She's 7 months pregnant and homeless.
7: I do want a natural birth, mostly without medications, unless something really bad happens, but I'm sure I'll be able to do it.
8: Take some deep breaths.
4: With her daughter in the back seat, Riggins leads her client through some relaxation exercises.
8: You even let the rest of the day just melt away for just a couple minutes.
4: They've got a couple of stops to make today. To the hospital to meet the client's doctor, and then to a resource center called Homeless Prenatal Program. Before being connected with Riggins there, the client said she had never even heard of a doula.
7: It's just disappointing that a lot of low-income families don't know about doulas and midwives.
4: Next week, the two will work on a birthing plan. When the baby is born, Riggins will support her client's recovery and aid her in caring for her newborn. Riggins isn't getting paid for any of this, but for now, she's okay with it.
5: This is not something that I can do that's sustainable, but it's something that I must do. It's not that I don't want to serve the community that can pay me. That's just not who I think needs me. You know, like, I know that there's a community of birthers who need me, especially because I'm willing to be there for them, that can't pay.
4: When Riggins thinks back on her labor, she remembers being surrounded by faces who didn't look like hers, and having to deal with doctors and nurses who seemed exasperated by her desire to have an unmedicated birth. Although she never had a doula by her side, she's now determined to be that support for the women who may need her most.
3: No! Oh, no!
5: Can Mommy help you? Let me help you.
4: For Cross Currents, I'm Leela Day.
9: A huge statue has bitten the dust in Kolkata, and almost no one is shedding any tears. Sports Today describes it.
10: It has stood tall in front of the iconic Salt Lake Stadium in Kolkata for several years. In front of the VIP gate is the sculpture of a headless torso with two balls on its feet and the Biswa Bangla ball on the top of the waist.
9: It is hard to describe. Two muscled, veiny legs in white soccer shorts, and on top of the shorts, instead of a torso, a big ball like a globe. The Bengali letter Bo standing in for Bisho Bangla, or Bengal and the world. And when a new government came to power in the state recently, ousting the old one, which had been here for 15 years, that statue was one of the first things to go. This is Sandeep Roy in Kolkata. The former chief minister of West Bengal, Mamata Banerjee, lamented, "I feel very bad." That's natural. The statue was apparently her brainchild. She had designed the logo on it. She said sports fans loved to take selfies with it. But few sympathized. Her government had removed a long-standing public art project as well, overnight. Poroma, a sculpture showing a tribal woman inspired by folk art. It was by renowned artist Shanu Lahiri, who had died the year before. It had become such a landmark since it was installed in 1987. The area had become known as Poroma Island. But it had to make way for one of the Bisho Bangla globes. Now one might say, what goes around, comes around. At that time, the artist Chitrabanu Mojumdar had told the Times of India, "In the U.S., minimalist sculptor Richard Serra's works have often courted controversy and led to public debate. Why can't that happen here?" He was probably referring to the Tilted Ark affair. In 1981, Serra installed a 15-ton rusting steel slab that cut across Federal Plaza in Lower Manhattan. He didn't think public art had to necessarily beautify public space. He wanted to disrupt it instead. Many New Yorkers didn't agree. New York Times art critic Grace Gluck called it an awkward, bullying piece that may conceivably be the ugliest outdoor art in the city. Employees of the government offices around the plaza collected signatures demanding its removal. It led to a hearing and heated debates, as recounted in the documentary Tilted Ark. Some government officials panned it.
11: Abstract art is fine and dandy, but when the public puts its money up for it, I think it ought to have some say in the matter.
9: The jury voted to remove the sculpture. Sarah sued, citing his right to free speech, but to no avail. The sculpture belonged to the government, not him.
12: Obviously, I hope the ark is removed and auctioned off if possible. There is no shame in admitting a $175,000 mistake.
9: One night, it was cut up and hauled away to a scrap metal yard. Sarah protested, but to no avail.
13: I can't live in a country that commissions my art, invites me to the White House, shakes my hand, and tears my work down.
9: And Sarah warned against valuing art via referendum.
13: You know, if you had a referendum between a slot machine and Beethoven, there'd be no Beethoven.
9: It all raises an interesting question about public art, whether in Kolkata or New York. What is the real purpose of public art? In India, most of the time, it's either about beautification or it's just a monument to patriotism. In fact, public art in India these days tends to believe bigger is always better. India has the world's tallest, second tallest, and third tallest sitting statues. Public art in general is not something born out of public discussion, input, and demand. The former government had promised to make Kolkata into London. And as part of that project, it had installed mini Big Ben clock towers all over the city. And as a gift for soccer lovers, a statue of football great Messi when he visited the city. Now the Messi statue is gone as well as part of the public art change sweeping the city. When the minister says the football statue was ugly, few disagreed. However, when a minister says it will be replaced by something more aesthetically pleasing, many are wary as they brace themselves for more giant statues, just playing a different political ball game.

0: Hi, Aaron Henkin here from the podcast Out of the Blocks, where we share neighborhood stories one block at a time. We recently spent some time in Charleston, West Virginia, recording conversations in the city's West Side neighborhood, and I want to bring you along to visit a family business whose claim to fame, they are the best-smelling corner in Charleston.
1: She's getting sauce on the sides ready. My son is dropping wings.
2: What can or can't you tell me about the sauce?
3: It's a secret. That's what I can tell you about the sauce.
1: We own the west side of Charleston. Them two brothers and a grill. Adrian Wright.
3: Ashley Wright. I am Adrian Wright's daughter.
1: All the meat is out on the grill. Used to be an old propane tank. Been cut into to make a grill. We got two racks. You got the bottom rack, the higher rack. You move the meat up before it can slow cook.
3: The best smelling corner in Charleston.
1: We got chicken breasts, pulled pork on here. We got ribs on here. Getting ready for our lunch rush.
4: The average day of work is just coming out here, filling at home, and cooking on the grill.
1: This is Ron, grill man.
2: You got the rest of the crew working inside in the kitchen. You're outside every day.
4: Yeah, in the cold, just getting it done.
2: But I guess you're right next to a pretty major heat source here with the smoker.
4: Yeah, it feels good. Actually, it warms me up, keep me crispy all day.
2: Who's this guy?
3: This is a neighborhood dog. I was actually just telling him about him. He comes every morning, so he gets the scraps. He might get a pulled pork bone or a rib bone, so and he'll take it and he'll like run off. So
2: he looks very well fed. He's a very well fed pit bull. He's tearing it up, bones and everything.
3: I think he's got the best meal in town compared to the other dogs.
1: Well, I grew up right here in Charleston, West Virginia. Played a little football in high school 1 year. Ended up winning the player of the year at Virginia Union. Then I signed with New York Giants. And then I caught on with the Bucks. I was with the Bucks for 3 years. Stayed down there for 26, lived in Tampa. Moved back when I came home to see my mother. And I seen she was having problems. So she had dementia. So I started. Had me a grill and a hot dog cart, put it on this corner over here, and the rest is history. It just took off from there. So, matter of fact, she's still living. She's 90 years old, just turned 90 in August, and she lived with me, and I take care of her. So I stayed and never went back. As a kid, I loved to cook, and I'd be in the kitchen with my mother, even though I played basketball, football out, but, you know, I love cooking. And never did go to culinary school or nothing, but helped me pay my way through college. You know, when you're in college, you need a little extra money. So I used to sell barbecue to the football players and everybody on Sundays. You know, so it just was something I love to do. This ain't work to me. This is fun. It ain't work. I can do it all day. And I was told that this barbecue place wouldn't work over here on the west side because, you know, it's basically a trouble area. But the same people who told me it wouldn't work come every day, you know. And, you know, the best thing that happened to me was my two kids moved up here from Florida to help me with this business.
3: When I was younger, I remember telling him that I did not want to work in barbecue. I don't want to smell like smoke. So that is one thing that he never really lets me live down. But that was just it. I've seen him do this a couple of times, and it's just amazing to watch how his hometown basically embraced him.
1: To build this thing and see it grow, you know, we going in our 10th year now, and it's just been good.
0: Adrian Wright and his crew at Dem Two Brothers and a Grill on Charleston, West Virginia's west side. You can hear more stories from this neighborhood on the Out of the Blocks podcast. Stories set to music by Wendell Patrick. I'm Aaron Henkin. Thanks for listening.
5: I remember distinctly being woken up in the middle of the night. And it was someone from Reuters on the other end of the line from London. And they said, "I'd like to ask your opinion about Ben Johnson." And I was in a total state of bewilderment. And I said, well, I mean... That's fantastic. Canadians won the 100-meter final. What a historic moment. I'm sure all Canadians are very proud. I know that we here in Seoul have been celebrating for quite a while. It's a fantastic occurrence. And he stopped me dead in my tracks and said, no, you don't understand. Johnson's tested positive. The medal's gone.
2: Shocking news here in Seoul. Ben Johnson apparently testing positive for anabolic steroids showing up in his system. The drug is...
6: Oh, that's devastating. I thought he would have known not to take steroids. Oh, wow.
7: I just want to say I never would do such things as they said I did to...
5: But let me start at the beginning.
8: They're beginning to settle in the blocks now, and of course, the starters order.
5: I'm Scott Russell, and this is Backstory.
8: Ben Johnson, he is running in lane number six.
5: The Seoul Summer Olympics, 1988.
8: They're at the ready position. The gun, and it's a good, clean start, and Ben Johnson gets a good start, and he is leading at this stage. Raymond Stewart trying to pick up, but no, it is Ben Johnson leading. Ben Johnson has it!
5: I think 1988 Olympics will forever be remembered because of what happened to Ben Johnson, the Canadian sprinter. Everything stopped very early in the athletics competition, as it always does at an Olympic Games, for the 100-meter final. And what a stacked final it was. You had Carl Lewis. You had Linford Christie was in the field for Great Britain. And we had Ben Johnson.
9: Ben Johnson.
5: You know, there were great, great runners, and everything stopped for the final.
8: World record holder, Ben Johnson has done it. He has become the first Canadian since 1928 to win Olympic gold in the 100 meters. It was never a race.
5: We watched as Johnson destroyed the field. And ran 9.79. Unheard of.
8: My, oh my, what a victory for Ben Johnson of Canada. He literally destroyed the field.
5: The look on Carl Lewis's face was one of complete bewilderment, shock. And Johnson had won the gold medal. A Canadian had won the gold medal.
10: In the morning's news, a new Canadian sports hero, Ben Johnson, proves there's nobody faster.
5: All of us who were there couldn't help but join in this celebration. I remember I was covering tennis, and I remember running back through the athletes' village at the time and saw all the Canadian flags that were out on the balconies of all the members of the media, all the athletes from other countries on their balconies was that Canadian flag, the Maple Leaf. And, you know, I remember distinctly feeling this great rush of pride that, hey, I'm a member of the media, but I'm also Canadian, and a Canadian has won the great event of the Olympic Games, which is the 100-meter final, and did it in such dramatic fashion, Olympic record time, world record time. So it was total celebration, wonderment at the Games and at what Johnson had done.
8: Congratulations, Ben. Take us through this race from start to finish. Describe it for us.
7: Well, I want to say I'm very happy that I did it for my family and also Canada and also all my friends back home.
8: Ben, we have a very important person for you to talk to. The Prime Minister, Brian Mulroney, is on the line. Mr. Prime Minister, I believe you have some comments and would like to talk to Canada's newest sporting hero.
11: Ben, my congratulations to you on behalf of all Canadians.
5: Ben Johnson won 9.79. He was the world champion. This was finally Carl Lewis getting his comeuppance. Johnson beat him fair and square. That's what we believed. Certainly that's what I believed. And then to get this call in the middle of the night saying that it's an anabolic steroid. Well, that just turns your world upside down.
9: Good morning again from Seoul. It is Tuesday morning here, and sorry, it is not such a good morning. A drug scandal has broken over the Canadian team here, this time involving Ben Johnson, his gold medal, and the world record time he posted on the weekend. Ben Johnson failed a drug test yesterday. Results showed evidence of an anabolic steroid in his system.
5: It's one of total shock to not know what exactly had happened and that this great sense of joy for the nation had suddenly evaporated.
12: One of Canada's finest moments in sports has gone sour.
13: It's the biggest disappointment anybody could ever imagine that he'd do that to us.
14: He is not guilty. I mean, no wink in my eyes, no doubt in my spirit. He is not guilty.
15: He used to be a hero to all Canadians, but now I don't think all Canadians like him anymore.
5: I'll never forget the clip that we ran of the IOC adjudicator when she said,
16: "It's an anabolic steroid."
5: It's an anabolic steroid. And that, you know, stanolazole, I mean, that didn't matter. It was, it's an anabolic steroid. And from then, we knew that it was the end for Ben Johnson. It was the end of that gold medal.
16: It's a recommendation of the IOC Medical Commission, disqualification of this competitor from the games of the 24th Olympiad in Seoul.
5: That was a terrible moment, and I remember feeling very discouraged and depressed about it. And it was actually 3 days after the race had been run and the sample had been tested that Johnson was stripped of the gold medal, that Carl Lewis was made the Olympic champion to our extreme dismay. And that's where the whole national bloodletting begins in Canada. That's when we get Charlie Francis, who's Johnson's coach, saying, "Of course Johnson is doping, but everybody else was doping too." But at the time, it's total shock. It's as swimmer Mark Tewksbury put in a banner off of his residence in the Olympic City in 1988, from hero to zero in 9.79 seconds.
17: It took steroid use from the locker room to the hearing room, and tonight, after an exhaustive, often painful series of hearings, the Dubin report is out.
5: I do think Canada has recovered from the Johnson scandal, only that it forced Canadian athletics and Canadian sport to come out in the open.
17: It sums up the findings of the Dubin inquiry, the commission set up after Ben Johnson shattered a trust along with a record in Seoul.
5: And in many ways, it forced Canadian sport to become a world leader in this regard. We hung out our dirty laundry before anybody else did.
17: It names athletes, doctors, organizations, blames them for the acceptance, in some cases, encouragement of steroid use.
5: To a certain extent, we tried to get to the bottom of it. All of this comes out as a national public inquiry. And the Dubin inquiry proved that we did not like, as a nation, to have our champion labeled as the greatest cheat in the world. We did something about it.
17: And it stresses in no uncertain terms that things must change.
5: I don't think we'll ever forget about Ben Johnson. I think that will always be there. But I think as a sporting country, we always have the ability to point to the Ben Johnson affair and say, yes, it happened. It happened to a Canadian athlete, but this country did something about it.
15: I used to think he was really great, but now that I found out that he took the steroids, I don't like him very much.
5: The Olympic ideal is something that you have to fight for. There is no question that There is a doping problem in the Olympics. There is an ethical problem in the Olympics. The Olympic ideal has, without question, become corrupted.
18: Everyone was suspecting drugs. I was hearing it constantly from doctors involved in the drug testing program, but no one could say for sure.
19: If in Seoul, they asked me, had you ever used drugs? No, because that is the standard procedure. When an athlete gets caught, you deny, you deny, you deny.
5: Ben Johnson represented an athlete to me and a system which had gone wrong, particularly in the sport of track and field. But at the Olympic Games in 1988, although Ben Johnson came to dominate the narrative, there was much more to those games.
8: Steffi Graf is quite simply the best women's tennis player the world has ever seen.
5: Tennis returned to the games for the first time in 64 years. Steffi Graf played tennis in 1988, and I called the play-by-play of her matches. I also saw in 1988 Lennox Lewis from Kitchener, Ontario, in the super heavyweight boxing bout win the gold medal.
20: Canada's first gold

0: any intents and purposes was lost because it was overshadowed by what had happened to Ben Johnson. But it was tremendous to see Lennox Lewis win that gold medal.
1: He had a start that nobody could compete with. He had a start that nobody had seen before. He was becoming so strong, his musculature so big and powerful, his back so mighty. There are pictures of him where his feet are off the ground, his arms are in the air, he's not touching anything because of the explosive power in his legs.
0: Well, I remember, you know, finding out that I was going to the Olympics in Seoul, and it was my first big network assignment. The wow factor was huge because I'd loved the Olympics since the time I was a kid. It was the biggest moment in my career to that date. I mean, to me, that wonderment never dies. The person that goes to the Olympic Games for the first time in 1988 better be the same person that goes for the 12th time in 2016, because if you lose that sense of wonder, then you're lost completely. And so the idea of the Olympics is what's important to me. What we should be witnessing at the Olympic Games is rivals at the height of their powers engaging in honest competition. That's the Olympic ideal. And if you give up on it, then what do you have?
2: People should notice that the human body was not designed to run those type of speed, and that's what we have. The lungs, the heart, the kidney, that get tired. And you need vitamins to make sure that you recover. And that's what it's all about. I mean, baseball, soccer, hockey, every sports, they're all taking something. I know that.
0: Backstory is recorded and produced by Cecil Fernandez. For more stories from our correspondents, visit cbc.ca/backstory. I'm Scott Russell.

I am 50 feet underwater, alone, a quarter mile offshore from the Kohala coast of Hawaii Island. The fish on my stringer are bleeding into the current. I can see the faint copper trace dissolve into blue. Something in the water around me is reading the signal. Then the shadow comes. 15 feet of tiger shark, striped and deliberate, materializing from the haze the way large things do underwater. Not approaching so much as arriving. She circles once. Her eyes find mine. She stops. I do not turn away. I hold position, eye to eye, and I wait. People who haven't spent years in the ocean read this as confrontation, a near-death experience to recount at dinner parties. But I see a shark almost every dive. The shark is not a metaphor. She is a Tuesday. Hanging there in the blue while she decides what I am, I think about my father. Dr. Moges Bizuna, born in Harar, Ethiopia in 1944, the son of a wealthy man who refused to acknowledge him, raised in a shack by his mother. At 10 years old, he left home and traveled 50 miles to find a school because the town he came from had no school past the third grade, and he had already decided that the ceiling above him was not his ceiling. He's 81 years old now. He's losing his vision. The man who chased light across continents can no longer read his phone.

0: There's a story my father told at every party, every family gathering, every holiday table throughout my childhood in Indianapolis. He told it the way people tell stories that contain them, not to inform, but to return. He was 10 years old, sharing a single rented room with four other boys at the school 50 miles from home. They paid $2 a month, pennies, for injera and sherbet twice a day and a place to sleep. When winter came and the days grew shorter, they were offered candles for 25 cents each. One boy refused to pay his share. The other four children, including my father, each paid extra and bought the candles themselves. They were 10 years old. They had already learned that the agreement, everyone contributes, everyone benefits, was the only structure that worked. You did not wait for perfect conditions. You filled the gap and moved forward. But the boy who refused to pay used the light the most. He sat closest to the candle. He read the longest. He seemed to believe he was clever. So they took their blankets and built a wall around him. If he would not pay for the light, he would not receive it. But the enclosure had a flaw. They couldn't seal the ceiling. Light leaked through the top and pooled inside his fort. While they shivered in open air, he was warm and illuminated. And because he was 10 years old and hadn't yet learned the cost of certain kinds of cleverness, he began to read aloud, just to let them know. So they sat in the dark, together, and refused to buy light at all.
1: ብጠፋና ባላቀ ነበር የሚሻለው እንዳንተ አይነት ነፈስ ብሽት ብቻሽ
2: ነው
0: The boy had fashioned his own candle from fat and cloth. The smell spread through the neighborhood until neighbors arrived with sticks and taught him a lesson that reason could not. After that, he paid his share. They lit the candle. They all had light. My father told this story laughing, not as a lesson. He never said, "And so you see, the moral is," he told it as a memory that delighted him. That contained something true about how the world works. He laughed at the rancid candle. He laughed at the neighbors. He laughed at the image of 5 10-year-old boys negotiating the economics of shared light. I retold it at his 70th birthday party in Indianapolis. He had forgotten the story entirely. He listened to me tell it and laughed with his whole body, as if though hearing it for the first time. By then it had already passed from him to me so completely that he no longer needed to carry it.

My parents fled Ethiopia in 1978. The Derg, the military junta, had marked my father for arrest. He had one night. He left immediately, going into hiding in the countryside. My mother stayed behind with their toddler, Umsalu, hoping the danger would pass. It didn't. By April of that year, staying meant dying. They walked to Sudan, on foot. They reached a camp, and it was there, in the space between one life and the next, that I was conceived. Not planned, not an accident, but the natural consequence of two people who had survived something together and were still choosing to believe in the future. They did not know if they would make it to Frankfurt. They conceived me anyway. They moved forward anyway. They released the outcome anyway.

They reach Frankfurt, where I would be born a few months later. My father's brother, Alemayo, was painting a hunger cloth for a German church. That commission financed my parents' flight from Sudan. In 1981, after my first birthday, the White Harvest Church in Indianapolis sponsored our immigration to the United States. My brother rejoined us a year later, after 4 years of separation, held whole by his grandmother, while my parents rebuilt a life on the other side of the world.

0: My father completed his PhD. He taught anatomy and physiology for 30 years. The architecture of the human body, how systems connect, how structure supports function, how every visible action depends on invisible preparation. He was teaching the same thing in the classroom he had learned in horror. He just had a different language for it by then. Last week, my children's mother called and asked me to take the kids. My daughter, Mary Coco, 12. My son, Mogus Mackay, 10, named for his grandfather. Later that night, she sent me a message. Thank the kids. I didn't know what she meant. I asked them about it in the morning. Mary has been making sea creatures from beads and elastic cord, squids, octopuses, starfish, and selling them to her classmates. Mogus learned to make them too and sells the same item for $20 that his sister sells for $10. He has always understood leverage. When they arrived at their mother's house and found her upset, they didn't ask for an explanation. They came up with a plan. Mary gave Mogus $50, money they had made themselves, at school, with their hands, and sent him out into the rain to find something to ease her mother's pain. He walked to 4 stores. He selected a necklace, her favorite lemonade, and a small jade cat, because their mother loves cats. Mary stayed home and watched her baby half-sibling until the boyfriend came back from work. They left the gifts and a note on the bed and said nothing about it afterward. I did not teach them to do this. I recognized it. I have seen it before. In a cold room in horror. In a refugee camp in Sudan. In a retirement community in Charlotte where my father can no longer see his grandchildren's faces. My father traveled 50 miles. I descend 50 feet. My children spent $50, not because they were told, but because darkness asked and they answered with what light they had. My father's losing his vision. A window once open is now closing. I cannot fix this. What I can do is keep diving, keep teaching, keep raising Mogus and Mary Coco in the light of what was passed to me. Now it passes forward again, in small, unremarkable acts. A necklace, a lemonade, a jade cat left silently on a bed.
1: This is Matt Brown, and I'm talking with Jim Brown, my father, about his time as a Peace Corps physical education teacher and coach in Colombia, South America, from 1962 to 1964. You were assigned to a university in Bucaramanga, Colombia, near the border of Venezuela. What were those first few days like when you arrived in country?
2: I remember that first day very clearly. Bob Bergstrom and I, we had been in Bogota with the rest of the group. So we got on a plane, Avianca, and we flew to Bucaramanga. We get off this plane, and there's a welcoming committee there. City officials, people from the university where we're going to work. And at the same time, there were several hundred people behind the fences, waving, cheering, like we were celebrities. And I asked one of the people, I said, how did you get all these people out to visit, to see us like this? He said, oh, they come every Sunday afternoon to watch the planes take off and land. And then later that week, they had a reception for us at a hotel. And it was for Dan Friedman, an English teacher, and Tom Tolman, another English teacher, and for Bob Bergstrom and I from the PE part of the group. So we're talking to these people, small talk kind of stuff. And one of them commented, I don't know how he knew this, that three of us were left-handed. And I was nodded and wanted to use my new Spanish, and I agreed with him. And whatever I said didn't come out quite right. The hostess smiled and changed the subject. And a few minutes later, Dan pulled me aside and said, Jim, I'm pretty sure that you just told these guys we're leftists. So it probably wasn't the message that the Peace Corps had in mind when they sent us to South America to offset the spread of communism, but I had already announced who we were.
1: To that end, is it fair to say that it took a while for all of you to get comfortable speaking Spanish?
2: Taking a while is a little bit of an understatement. There were several in our group who could speak Spanish who were very fluent, but for most of us, it was a work in progress. But even when we made mistakes, and we all made mistakes, Colombians were so nice and understanding and wanted to help, and it helped us get better every day. There were still bumps, and speed bumps, along the way. Kevin Dixon was in our group. He was a 6'7 guy from Boston who played basketball and baseball at the University of Denver, and he turned out to be a great coach, but Spanish wasn't good, and he would be the first one to tell you that. They sent Kevin to Tunja, which is a city north of Bogota, to conduct a basketball clinic, and a couple hundred people showed up, students, teachers, coaches. And at the end of the clinic, they asked Kevin to come forward and accept a gift and say a few words. He tried to thank them and say that he was embarrassed to be given such a nice gift, but he used a word that sounds in English a lot like embarrassed. It meant something else. Kevin had just announced to the group that he was pregnant.
1: Did that take a second to sink in, or do you think he realized that only years later?
2: Months later, maybe years later. But once the story got out, it spread around the country, and it's brought up at every reunion we've ever had.
1: Where'd you live while you were there?
2: For the first couple of months, we lived in a dorm at the university. And then we moved to an apartment. Actually, our boss, our Colombian boss, said they were building this new apartment over a theater not far from the university, and would we be interested in it? So we went and looked. It was $75 a month, split four ways. We had to get permission from the Peace Corps in Bogota because there was a rule that no more than two volunteers could live together in the same place. So we got the okay. We moved in. It had four bedrooms, two baths, hot water on good days, had a kitchen, had a living room, and living over a theater, I saw more movies in 2 years than I lived in Bucaramanga than I've seen the rest of my life. The theater was air-conditioned, which was important, so that was one reason. I just would go downstairs to cool off, and they also had subtitles, so it helped me with my Spanish. That's my excuse.
1: What did other volunteers think when they visited your palatial apartment?
2: Unbelieving. A lot of these people were living in pretty dismal places out in the countryside, and they would come into Bucaramanga to get supplies and come by the apartment, and they were just dumbfounded. First, they would say, "Did you check this out with the Peace Corps? Do they know about this?" But they liked it, and they ended up staying with us often when they would come into town. So they were jealous, but it worked out okay. And it turned out that all of our people around the country, the PE people and English teachers, were living in similar apartments or hotels or whatever. We were expected to live at the level of whoever we were working with, and that apartment was consistent with that.
1: I grew up in Louisiana. You grew up in Louisiana, and food is a huge part of life and culture in that state. What was it like going from Louisiana to this completely different culture with a completely different kind of food?
2: Well, I knew we weren't in Louisiana anymore. We ate breakfast in the apartment. We ate lunch at the cafeteria at the university, but it was every day. This didn't change. Rice, yuca, a little meat, beans, and a Coca-Cola. 2 or 3 pesos, but we just got tired of that, and we made a deal with this Thai restaurant in a hotel to eat one meal a day. I mean, who knew? Bucaramanga, Colombia, 60 years ago, there was a great Thai restaurant. It was like living in New York or Atlanta, someplace like that. So it was great. We kept enough food in the apartment to keep us going. There was a bakery 2 doors down. Yeah, fruits were easy to find and very cheap. You could get papayas, pineapples, bananas. Pineapple cost 10 cents, a dime in U.S. money. So one day we bought a whole stalk of bananas for a buck and change. Thought we were getting a great deal. It didn't occur to us at the time that whole stalk of yellow bananas might get ripe at the same time. So we were against the clock. We were up against the clock from the minute we got out of that market. 7 days, tops, eat a whole stalk of bananas. The numbers just didn't work for us. That was the last time we made that mistake.
1: This is Matt Brown. You've been listening to an interview with Jim Brown, a physical education teacher and coach in Colombia during the Peace Corps' earliest years.
3: This is Bird Note. As a flock of ducks lift off from a marsh, their wings reveal large patches of powder blue and emerald. These dabbling ducks are called blue-winged teal. They're petite birds, noticeably smaller than mallards. The male's blue-gray head has a bright white crescent at the base of the bill, and his cinnamon sides and underparts are peppered with dark dots. Females are mottled grayish-brown. Blue-winged teal are long-distance migrants, traveling from nesting areas in Canada and the U.S. to South America for the winter. They feed in shallow water, with a preference during the breeding season for snails and fly larvae. In fall and winter, they seek out plant matter, especially seeds. Blue-winged teal pair up during the winter and migrate together in spring to a nesting area, often to where the female was born. There, the female will lay about 10 eggs, which hatch after 3 weeks. Once the eggs hatch, mother and ducklings walk away from the nest area within 24 hours, never to return to their nest again. Within just weeks, the young will be flying and ready to join their parents in their great migration south. For Bird Note, I'm Michael Stein.

0: The following piece, Making of a Violin, was produced by the Kitchen Sisters, Davia Nelson and Nikki Silva.
1: See my name in there? It says Remo Del Tredici, San Francisco, California, 2009. See those necks up there? Out of a block of wood, that's what I carve. No nails, no screws, it's all glue. I can make one in a week if I work 8 to 10 hours a day. But then the varnishing will take another week.
2: I saw Remo loading up somebody's trunk with a bunch of violins. And I go, what's this guy doing, you know? Where are all these violins coming from?
1: This is a belly. This is what they call curly maple. Beautiful pattern.
3: My name is Bill Roberts. I volunteer at the War Memorial Building working with vets.
1: And here's a little half one of it.
3: You walk into Remo's practice room and you see 30, 40 violins that he's made.
1: It's ebony.
3: And this light bulb goes on in my head. Violins for vets.
1: I started to take lessons in 1996. And boy, I really wanted to learn, see what I could do. It's my age. I was born in 1920. I came over here when I was 2 years old from Italy. My parents gave me a violin, 9, 10 years old. And I started to learn how to play it, and then my father passed away. So I didn't take lessons anymore. It was depression. But I was still playing a violin with a group in high school, Western music. We played at veterans' hospitals. We were playing one in Palo Alto and coming back home. There was a car stalled, and then the driver ran into the back. We all flew out, and one fella got killed. That's when I quit, 17 years old, and I didn't touch a violin until I reached my 70s. I had it in a closet, and I took it out, and I started to play. Oh, terrible. It came into my mind, gee, I wonder if I could make one, you know. I've always been making a lot of things. Let's try a violin.
3: Remo came to one of the Sunday AmVets luncheons that we're doing at the War Memorial Building with these 11 violins. There was probably about 35 to 40 veterans there that day.
4: My name is Earl B. Annixton. I served in the Navy in the Second World War and the Korean War. I went to the meeting. It was kind of a party. The gentleman that made them talked to us about making violins. I always wanted one. Don't ask me why. I mean, it was just something that was in the back of my mind. And here he was giving them away, and I thought, gee, it'd be nice, you know. Here it is here.
3: Some of these veterans hadn't touched a violin since high school. I mean, it was an avalanche. Everybody wanted a violin.
1: My father, all day long, listened to opera. Rigoletto, Italian opera. He made homemade root beer, resold our shoes. Maybe I took after him, I don't know. I guess it's in my genes, I guess. You know, everybody's born to do something some way or another, and I've always liked to tinker. I was in the Coast Guard. My brother, Walter, he was in the Air Force, stationed in Italy, and from there he went on bombing missions across the Adriatic Sea, and the plane was hit, caught on fire. He and two others were the only ones that get out of the plane. To this day, we don't know how he died, whether he made it all the way down with his parachute or was executed or... I don't know how he died. No, it slipped out. Here's one here, that little sound post inside, just a little piece. See it in there? It's rolling in there now. Now it's in a good place where I can grab it. You know, the sound post is just a little piece of wood inside. The French call it the ami, the soul. It's the soul of the violin.
5: Is that incredible or what? Every one of them made from scratch. I'm Robert Martin. I was in the Air Force from 59 to 63. I received my own violin about 2 weeks ago.
6: You've been making violins for how many years, Remo?
1: 13 to 15 years, I think. I got
4: to know Bob Martin, one swell of a guy, going to play one of my violins. And he's so very happy to get one. And that's what it's all about. That's all, you know. And I'm glad to make them and give them away, donate them.
7: The gentleman that made them, Remo. Since he gave me that, he's probably giving out another dozen or so. Anybody that can make something like that, I think it's just a piece of himself that he gave. He wanted to give them to people that had served. What else can you ask from a person? They give a present, they give a piece of themselves.

You've heard me say it before, but I'm going to say it again. You have your commonplace, everyday type of crime in Hartford and Boston, but it is not the unique, one-of-a-kind, Guinness Book of World Records type of crime we have here in Maine. Now take, for example, this report of a bank robbery from yesterday's newspaper. Police are searching for a white 6'3" suspect weighing approximately 250 pounds, 30 to 40 years old, wearing a blue T-shirt, jeans, and a Red Sox baseball cap. The robber, who walked into a bank at 11 a.m. Wednesday and demanded money, had not been arrested by sundown. The bank manager said that the robber took a substantial amount of money and drove off in a black Ford with Maine plates. A $5,000 reward has been offered for information leading to her arrest. I'm Robert Skoglund in St. George, Maine. Thank you for listening.

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0: Good morning. Democrats want the midterms to be a referendum on President Trump. So does President Trump. Republicans are putting him front and center at a gathering that is supposed to help them win. It's Morning Edition from NPR News. Of the NTSB describes a scene of a Miami plane crash as, quote, utter devastation. I'm Steve Inskeep.
1: And I'm Leila Fadil. The plane tore apart a van. It hit on the ground with seven people inside. Also, we have a rare view of what's happening in Yemen, where civil war is causing famine. And a rural Minnesota hospital has a strategy to keep its birth center open as so many close. It's Tuesday, September 8th. 40 years ago today, the Oprah Winfrey Show started in national syndication. The news is next.
2: Live from NPR News in Washington, I'm Corva Coleman. Canada imposed muscular tariffs on certain U.S. products overnight. The tariffs, up to 50%, are in retaliation for President Trump's decision to levy U.S. tariffs on Canadian goods, such as steel and dairy. Reporter Peter Armstrong says Canada is incensed over its treatment by the Trump administration.
3: It'll drive up costs and hurt businesses on both sides of the border. The expectation, of course, is that the U.S. is going to respond. And we all know this isn't going to have a huge impact on like the macro economy in the U.S., but where this hits, it hurts, right? Kentucky bourbon makers, California winemakers, tourism in all these areas that used to be so frequented by Canadian tourists, that's cost billions of dollars. The auto industry spent like $110 billion on tariffs and tariff-related costs. Canada's the biggest market for U.S. cars, right? U.S. auto exports to Canada plummeted 22% since all this started.
2: Peter Armstrong reporting from Toronto. Saudi authorities say cross-border Houthi attacks have wounded more than 70 people overnight. NPR's Aya Batraoui says women and children were also hurt when Houthis targeted four regions in southwest Saudi Arabia.
4: Saudi Arabia said it affirms the right to defend its sovereignty and safeguard its assets following Houthi attacks on civilian and economic sites. The Houthi ballistic missile and drone attacks raise the specter of renewed war in Yemen following several years of tenuous truce. The Houthis say they struck Aramco oil sites, an economic zone, and an airbase in southwest Saudi Arabia in response to 121 Saudi airstrikes across Yemen in the past 3 days, including one that struck a prison Monday. The Houthis say women and children were killed in that attack. Fighting between Saudi-backed Yemeni forces and the Houthis has also intensified near the Bab al-Mandeb shipping corridor. The Iran-backed Houthis are also targeting Saudi tankers in the Red Sea, forcing the kingdom to reroute oil shipments through a much longer route. Aya Batraoui, NPR News, Dubai.
2: In the U.S., investigators with the National Transportation Safety Board are in Miami. They're looking into the crash of an Amazon cargo plane that killed five people and injured five others. NPR's Jacqueline Diaz has more.
5: Investigators have recovered flight data and the cockpit voice recorder from the crashed plane. The broader work by investigators is just getting started. They are expected to stay on scene for a week. That's according to Jennifer Homedy, chair of the National Transportation Safety Board. Based on her latest updates, here's some of what we know. The Amazon Prime cargo plane overran the runway. It crashed into an airline cleaning company van that was carrying seven people, then hit a car before skidding to a stop. Homedy did not comment on the status of those who were injured. Recovery of the victims is still happening. The cause of the crash has yet to be determined. Jacqueline Diaz, NPR News.
2: You're listening to NPR News from Washington. French political leaders are stunned by some of this weekend's election results in neighboring Germany. A far-right party that is also pro-Russian won the vote in a small eastern German state, shocking German leaders too. NPR's Eleanor Beardsley says French elections are in 7 months, and far-right candidates are leading French polls.
6: Writing on X, French Foreign Minister Jean-Noël Barrot said the crushing victory of a neo-Nazi, anti-European, pro-Putin party in Germany illustrates the strength of the far-right wave unfurling across Europe. He called the AfD's program, which includes making separate classrooms for migrant and handicapped children, a betrayal of the European spirit and an exaltation of xenophobia. He called on Europeans to resist the banalization of extremist ideas. Leftist politicians evoked parallels between Germany and France, but Marine Le Pen's National Rally Party was largely silent. Considered less extreme than the AFD, it severed ties with them in the European Parliament in 2024 following their ambiguous statements about the role of the SS during World War II. Le Pen has worked to mainstream her party over the last decade. Eleanor Beardsley, NPR News, Paris.
2: Today is New Hampshire's primary election. New Hampshire Democratic Senator Jean Shaheen is retiring. Former Senators John Sununu and Scott Brown are among eight GOP candidates running for her seat. Five Democratic candidates are also running, including New Hampshire Congressman Chris Pappas. I'm Corva Coleman, NPR News, from Washington.
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8: I'm Dr. Anthony Lazarowitz, and this is Climate Connections. As the climate warms, the biggest little city in the world, Reno, Nevada, is experiencing some of the biggest changes. Last fall, temperatures in Reno did not dip below freezing until November 19th. It was the city's latest fall freeze on record. And scientists from the nonprofit Climate Central have found that Reno's first fall freeze of the season is now happening 41 days later on average than it did in 1970. Among the more than 200 U.S. cities they analyzed, that's the longest delay.
9: And so it is a pattern.
8: Baker Perry, Nevada's state climatologist, says the shift is driven by both global warming and rapid development as Reno's population booms and the city grows.
9: As Reno and other areas have grown and developed, we've seen an increase in surfaces that are made up of concrete, asphalt.
8: These surfaces absorb heat from the sun, making the city hotter than surrounding areas. Perry says data from Winnemucca and Boca Reservoir, two nearby areas that are more rural, show a fall freeze delay of about 2 weeks. That's significant, but much less than what Reno is experiencing. So people are contributing to Reno's warming climate in more ways than one. Climate Connections is produced by the Yale Center for Environmental Communication. To learn more about climate change, visit climateconnections.org.
10: 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I'm Steve Inskeep.
11: And I'm Leila Fadel. Good morning. Starting tomorrow, Republicans will gather in Dallas for an unconventional midterm convention. Political parties typically hold big televised conventions every 4 years before presidential elections. But this is not a presidential election year, and midterm conventions, they're just not a thing. NPR senior political correspondent Tamara Keith reports President Trump will be the star of this show.
12: The convention is being billed as a Trump-a-palooza. Not my word. The chairman of the Republican National Committee, Joe Gruters, keeps calling it that. President Trump will be the headliner for the two-night convention both nights. Now, it would be reasonable to ask why Republicans trying to hang on to their narrow majorities in the House and the Senate would want to train so much attention on a president whose approval rating is deeply underwater. At a recent campaign rally, Trump laid out the theory of the case.
13: And the problem that we have is they say that Trump does great when he's on the ballot, but when he's not on the ballot, his people don't come and they don't vote for senators, congressmen, and other Republicans.
12: Polls show Democratic voters are far more energized about these midterms than Republicans. So Trump offered a prescription, or rather a plea.
13: So what I really want you to do is pretend, please, that I'm on the ballot. Just come and vote. It's so important.
12: This is a wildly different approach than that taken by most presidents whose parties are facing political headwinds in a midterm year. At one of the few rallies then President Biden attended in 2022, he even joked about how best to support a Democratic senator.
14: He's up for re-election this year. And I told him, I'll come campaign for him or against him, whichever will help the most.
12: But President Trump has never been one to go along with the normal rules of politics. Last week, a Trump-aligned political dark money group went up on air with two midterm campaign ads.
15: We gave you no tax on tips, no tax on overtime.
12: Neither ad mentioned Republicans in the House and Senate. Both had a lot of slow motion footage of the president.
16: He's fighting for you every day. Help him finish the job.
12: Convention organizers say it will focus on the issues shaping the midterms, including lowering costs and raising incomes, securing the border, and protecting American values. Fewer than half of the Republican candidates in competitive House and Senate races are listed as convention speakers. Talking to reporters on Capitol Hill last week, vulnerable Republican Congressman Zach Nunn of Iowa said he's out.
17: We're going to be back in our district working hard.
12: At a White House press briefing, Vice President Vance, who will also speak at the convention, dismissed attendance concerns.
18: The president and I can go and make that argument on national TV. We don't need a congressman in a tight race to be there in all cases. Sometimes it might be better if that guy's out there raising money. But I think people are going to make a determination. What is the best way for me to spend my time as a candidate?
12: Democratic consultant and pollster John Anzalone has been going to presidential conventions for decades.
19: Most elected officials don't even want to go to those. I mean, the expiration date on conventions have passed a long, long time ago.
12: He predicts this convention will be a dud.
19: He has created an economic and political environment that is disastrous for Republicans running for office. And this Republican convention is not going to change that narrative one iota for the midterm elections.
12: People attending the convention say they hope it will raise money for Republicans, energize the party faithful, and drive a focused message heading into the midterms. Terry Schilling, president of a Republican advocacy group called the American Principles Project, will be there, and he's pumped.
20: Running to President Trump and defending his record, I think, is an interesting strategy, and I think it is so interesting that it just might work. We've tried running away from the president in previous midterms, and we almost always lose.
12: He added it may just be their best shot at saving their losses in what is widely expected to be a tough year for Republicans. Tamara Keith, NPR News.
10: Jonah Goldberg has been listening with us. He's co-founder of the conservative online site, The Dispatch. Jonah, welcome back.
21: Always great to be here.
10: Okay, here's my question. Really important point. Republicans are calling it Trumpapalooza. It seems to me that Trumpalooza would be simpler to say, fewer syllables. What do you think?
21: Yeah, but it has to be more evocative. I mean, they could call it Burning Man, but that would really freak people out.
10: So what do you think of this event?
21: So, I mean, I just very big picture and one correction. For the most part, midterm elections are not things, as you said in the setup, but there actually were a couple of them in the 1970s. But and some Republicans will say, well, they are precedent. Democrats did them in the 1970s. But that sort of underscores my objection to this. The midterm conventions that the Democrats did in the 1970s were actually kind of sort of like actual conventions. I mean, Jimmy Carter had defended the one in 1978 by saying, I believe it is very important to me as president and also as head of the Democratic Party to have my successes and failures assessed objectively and openly by Democrats representing the grassroots of our nation.
10: Hmm.
21: Now, the thing is, they had debates about resolutions and policies, and they had committees, and they had floor votes and all that kind of stuff. This thing is just, it's basically the political version of a ShamWow infomercial.
10: And it's not just that it's a commercial. I mean, I've been reading your writing about this, and it's very interesting. There used to be tons and tons of conventions all through American politics, including the presidential nominating conventions. And as you point out, they were where party delegates representing different regions and different groups argued about their interests. It was about the democratic process. And now I think you're telling me this Trumpapalooza is one more event that is about exactly one person.
21: Yes, and that gets us to the punditry and the political strategy of this. The bet, as the excellent setup piece pointed out, is that normally in midterms, basically every major wave midterm of the last, half century, the party in power, the party in the White House wants to make it a choice. The party out of power wants to make it a referendum, and the referendum party always wins that argument, and it ends up being a referendum anyway. So their theory is that if Trump is in the 30s in his approval rating, if he can get it up to the 40s, maybe he'll be less of a drag on some of these marginal races. I actually think on paper, it's not a crazy idea. Mm-hmm. I just think in reality, it's cuckoo for cocoa puffs. because the simple fact is the country, Trump right now, I just looked it up, is at about 22% approval among independents.
0: Wow.
21: The country is has enormous Trump fatigue. Trump is still running as if he's taking on the establishment when he is basically the establishment. He has been the most popular, the most powerful figure in American politics for a decade now. Even when he was out of office, he defined the conversation a lot of time. And people are just exhausted with it and want to turn the channel. And the idea of doing two nights of like Trump rally meets crazy AI video is not, well, let's put it this way. I think it's going to turn off more people than it attracts. It's sort of like the salesman who says, sure, we're losing money on every sale, but we'll make up for it in volume.
0: I'm glad you mentioned AI, because I've been thinking about another aspect of this. The president is using more and more AI in his posts on social media. His output, if that's the word, over the weekend included 7 posts, I believe, about renaming New Mexico, New America, including an AI-generated post that showed him pasting the word America on a New Mexico sign. What do Republicans think of the president's focus, his emphasis on matters like that rather than, I don't know, the cost of groceries?
21: Yeah, look, I mean, he's been on this weekend. He was posting on Truth Social like an escape monkey from a cocaine study. And you barely covered some of the more egregious things that he did. And I think it is part of the broader pattern people are factoring into things, which is just simply that, he is retreating to his safe places, his comfort zone. He wants to talk about building stuff, ballrooms. He likes to talk about putting his name on things. He likes doing things with a pen and a phone, you know, in terms of executive power. And I think it's just sort of breaking through that he just cannot sustain a conversation about the issues that at least the pollsters tell us Americans want him to be focusing on. And I think the problem for Republicans is, you know, the Democrats said, we want to make this a referendum on Donald Trump. And Donald Trump says, I accept your terms. You had Mike Johnson, the Speaker of the House, basically go out and say a vote in the midterms is a vote for or against Donald Trump. And again, I just think that at the end of the day, that's going to cost them more than benefit them because the margins.
0: I can hear, though, with the social media as well as with the convention, this argument that we heard in Tamara's story, that's so crazy it just might work, as they say in the movies. It enrages liberals. It maybe does fire up Trump voters who are not otherwise fired up. And in a fragmented media environment, most people won't even pay attention.
21: Yeah, I mean, look, that's part of the theory. That's part of the theory on paper that I think works. It's basically, the way I imagine it is they brought Trump a bunch of different strategies for the midterms because Trump is sitting on, you know, a dragon's hoard of money, which he says is my money on these various PACs that he controls. Mm-hmm. And I bet you they gave him a bunch of different plans. And one was like, give money to the actual campaigns or give them to these campaign committees or do this or do that. And oh, yeah, where you can just spend it all on talking about how awesome you are. And he's like, that's the plan. And I think that's sort of the fundamental problem is that with everything, if it's not about him, Trump cannot muster a lot of energy for it. And the theory is that the people who loved his act 10 years ago will still love it, that crowd will turn out and hold up their lighters and say Freebird one more time.
0: And maybe he'll spend that dragon's hoard of money, as you called it. Jonah, thanks so much. Really appreciate it.
21: See you, man.
0: Jonah Goldberg of The Dispatch. 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
1: This is Bird Note. In September, Arctic terns fly south over the ocean from Alaska all the way to Antarctica. Also in September, the last rufous hummingbirds depart their breeding range in the west, following floral highways of mountain wildflowers south to Mexico. Ruby-crowned kinglets are leaving the northern evergreen forests where they nest on their way to milder climates. Each of these birds is migrating, but on a very different course. All have the same adaptive goal, making the most of food and breeding opportunities that change with the seasons. Arctic terns follow one of the longest annual migrations, traveling as much as 44,000 miles each year. Arctic tundra provides their ideal nesting site in summer. The Antarctic, the ideal feeding grounds in our winter. Rufous hummingbirds are medium-range migrants, traversing about 5,000 miles a year between temperate and tropical nectar sources. Some ruby-crowned kinglets are altitudinal migrants, especially in the west. They may remain close to the same latitude all year, but spend the cold months in the relative warmth of the lowlands, dining on insects and their eggs. In summer, you'll need to ascend thousands of feet into the western mountain ranges to hear the kinglet's exuberant song. For BirdNote, I'm Mary McCann.
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0: It's Morning Edition from NPR News. I'm Steve Inskeep.
11: And I'm Leila Fadel. Good morning. Not many people are getting in and out of Yemen these days. Carl Scow did, though. He leads the UN's World Food Program, and we reached him just hours after he left Yemen.
22: I spoke to women who were not eating more than once or maybe not even once a day because they're not just getting the assistance they need. You know, we used to provide them food and cash. The food is now gone and the cash is only every other month.
11: Yemen is already in the middle of a civil war that's currently escalating between the Iran-backed Houthis, who control two-thirds of the country, and the internationally recognized government. Now, parts of the country are in famine.
22: I also spoke to young men who were eager to try to join the conflict because they also didn't have any opportunities and they weren't able to put food on the table for their families.
11: And since the U.S. and Israel started a war with Iran, the Houthis are getting involved in that regional conflict too. They're threatening to shut down access to a strait in the Red Sea by attacking ships. And overnight, they struck Saudi oil facilities and other civilian infrastructure, injuring dozens. Scow says the consequences could be broad.
22: We're extremely concerned that this escalates further. Maritime trade, which are important for global food security as well. It has already disrupted the economy inside Yemen with some 18 million people who are acutely food insecure. And this crisis is now pushing them further onto the brink. We have had severe cuts in our programs because of the cuts in funding over the past few months. So quite a desperate situation, but already these funding cuts are really having a great impact.
11: And the funding cuts, are they because of the U.S. government's cuts to USAID and to the U.N.?
22: Well, it's across the board. Obviously, in the north, the main issue is that we don't have the basic conditions to operate.
11: Because of the Houthis' control there?
22: Exactly. 73 UN colleagues have been detained, 38 of them from WFP. Our offices are occupied, our assets are confiscated. So the basic conditions to operate in the north is no longer there. In the south, it's really an impact of funding cuts, and that's across the board for donors. And so we assisted some 3 million people a year ago. We're now down to 1 million.
11: What needs to happen so that more humanitarian aid can get to hungry people across Yemen?
22: Well, I think one, there needs to be political attention to this. I know the competition is high now, but this is a very critical situation, and so that there is diplomatic efforts to try to de-escalate the situation and ultimately try to find a path towards a peaceful settlement here. Second, of course, we need to fund the humanitarian operations. We are effectively working in the south, and so those operations need to be funded. The people that have been displaced, that are struggling, need to be supported. And third, there needs to be a solution in the north. The Houthis needs to be convinced to allow for principled humanitarian action and for our colleagues to be released.
11: You're speaking to the largest radio network in the United States, and there are going to be people who are listening thinking, well, Yemen's so far away. The Houthis are part of the problem. Why should I care about this? Why should my government care about this? What do you say to them?
22: 12% of world trade passes outside Yemen, and this conflict is now having a disruption on that trade route. In addition to the Strait of Hormuz that everyone knows about, in addition to the Black Sea, where there is escalation between Ukraine and Russia right now. And so these are three choke points that are really pushing global trade, and it's pushing up prices across, not only in the developing world, but also in the US, in Europe. And so if this is not brought under control, it's going to have a massive impact on stability across the world.
11: And for Yemenis, if something is not done to de-escalate now, what does that mean for them?
22: They are already struggling. Half the population are struggling to put food on their tables. And of course, further escalation is going to mean more displacement, more economic crisis. And, you know, Yemen is already a country that's importing 90% of its food. So these disruptions to trade route is also hitting hard on the Yemenis. And, you know, I met a lot of desperate people who just cannot take anything more. And children are already malnourished. They will have damage for the rest of their life unless they are being treated and supported urgently. And so we need attention to this situation. We need funding for our operations, and we need to be able to operate across the country.
11: Carl Scow is the acting executive director of the World Food Program. We're speaking just hours after he left Yemen. Thank you so much for speaking with us.
22: Thank you for having me.
0: Annual wildfires in Indonesia blanket parts of that country with thick and toxic smoke. This year, the crisis is especially severe. Naina Rao reports from Indonesia's capital, Jakarta.
2: Nida Hanum is a school librarian in Indonesian Borneo. She says the smoke outside her home left her barely able to speak.
5: I've had shortness of breath so severe that even talking was painful. My eyes watered, my head felt like it was being stabbed, and my whole body ached.
2: Indonesia sees wildfires every year, but government officials say this year is particularly bad because of dry conditions brought on by El Nino. From January to August, the forestry ministry says about 500,000 acres have burned. Much of what's burning is peat, a carbon-rich soil drained for plantations to produce palm oil and pulpwood. Fires on dry peatland can smolder underground for months.
6: Laporan angin berhembus kencang.
2: This recording shared by the Indonesian Disaster Management Agency featured a firefighter sharing how high winds are making it difficult to fight the fires at night as a wildfire tore through a hiking trail. Two Indonesian volunteer firefighters have died. Investigators believe these fires are mostly human-caused. Police have named more than 100 suspects, nearly all individual farmers. Peatlands are a common target for arson so that they can be cleared to produce palm oil and pulpwood. Senior police official Pipit Subianto says investigators need help. He says they need information and testimony from local communities to find out what caused the fires and who, if anyone, is responsible. Francisca Fita lectures at a university in Indonesian Borneo. She worries the damage to her and people's lungs will outlast the smoke, and that Indonesians have come to expect this every year. She says, make sure this doesn't happen again. For NPR News, I'm Naina Rao in Jakarta, Indonesia.
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7: 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I'm Brian Landrum, General Manager of Radio and News for Mississippi Public Broadcasting. 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
1: Live from NPR News in Washington, I'm Dave Mattingly. Strong winds and heavy rains have been lashing the Hawaiian Islands overnight as Hurricane Lowell moves to their west. Emma Kyrus with Hawaii Public Radio says Lowell remains a Category 2 storm with top sustained winds of 110 miles per hour.
2: Kauai and Niihau, the two most westward islands, are under a hurricane and high surf warning and could see damaging winds and torrential rain. Schools and local government offices have been closed. The state is still recovering from Hurricane Lala, which brought high winds and catastrophic flooding to the Big Island of Hawaii, killing at least two people. Residents of Kauai felt minimal impacts from Lala, but many residents remember Hurricane Iniki, a Category 4 storm that caused widespread destruction across the island 34 years ago. For NPR News, I'm Emma Kyrus.
1: The National Transportation Safety Board says the five people killed in Sunday's crash at Miami International Airport were in vehicles hit by an Amazon cargo plane that ran off the end of a runway. The head of the NTSB says the 767 hit a van carrying members of an airport cleaning crew and an SUV before coming to a stop. At the time, it was landing on a flight from San Juan, Puerto Rico. The U.S. Coast Guard says it's searching for a small plane with four family members aboard missing off the Bahamas on a flight back to South Florida. This is NPR News. Lawyers for a death row inmate in Florida are asking the U.S. Supreme Court to halt his execution. The 72-year-old convicted kidnapper and killer is scheduled to die by lethal injection on Thursday. Barring a stay, he would be the 15th death row inmate put to death in the state this year. Canadian tariffs on roughly $20 billion worth of U.S. goods went into effect today in response to levies imposed by President Trump on Canadian products. With the Labor Day weekend over, students across the U.S. are back in school. NPR's Janaki Mehta spoke to some kids at one elementary school in Los Angeles.
3: At Michelle Terena Street Elementary, kindergartners are starting the year with some big feelings.
4: I'm excited to learn about kinder.
5: I'm nervous.
4: Excited!
3: That's why Michelle Terena has a long-standing tradition of older and wiser fifth graders welcoming new kindergartners to elementary school. Fifth graders like Gerald Gomez Reyna, who says part of his job is to help the new students with the transition by accessing emotional tools like
6: breathing and quiet safe place and garbage can.
3: What's garbage can?
6: Garbage can is when you throw away feelings if you get sad or mad.
3: And he says the idea is to make sure kindergartners start the year off hand in hand with a built-in friend. Janaki Mehta, NPR News, Los Angeles.
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7: Three on Tuesday, September 8th. I'm Adam McWilliams. This is Morning Edition on MPB Think Radio. Ahead in news at 6:04, Mississippi is climbing the ladder nationally in education, but there are some students who are still struggling.
8: Far too many rural children do not have a fair chance to thrive simply because of where they're growing up.
7: There are numerous Native American tribes in the Gulf South, but there isn't a single tribal college or university that serves the region.
9: If you're a Southeastern tribe, because that's what's going to have your history, your environment, your language. So when there's like no TCUs in those areas, you're just out of luck.
7: And Canada's retaliatory tariffs against the U.S. go into effect. This is Morning Edition on MPB News.
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11: It's Morning Edition from NPR News. I'm Steve Inskeep.
12: And I'm Leila Faldin. Good morning. Investigators say they have learned how five people died during a plane crash in Miami.
11: The National Transportation

0: The safety board is investigating the cargo plane that slid beyond a runway on Sunday. The NTSB says all those killed were in vehicles on the ground.
1: NPR Chandelise Duster is here to tell us more. Good morning, Chandelise.
2: Good morning.
1: What else do you know about the investigation?
2: The chair of the NTSB, Jennifer Homedy, cautioned that they were only sharing their preliminary findings so far. But she did say the Amazon cargo plane, after it landed, hit several vehicles. One was a van owned by a cleaning company that services the airport. There were seven people inside that van. Mm. She said the van was torn apart. The plane also hit an SUV, mangling the vehicle. The words she used to describe this scene were utter devastation.
3: The vehicle itself, the SUV, you can see airbags. There's components from vehicles, components of the navigational aids, debris from the airport. It's pretty extensive.
2: Homedy said the scene was hard to see and difficult for first responders. Recovery efforts have been made more difficult because there was fuel at the wreckage site that was leaking, and that needs to be cleaned up.
1: Did officials give any indication of what caused the crash?
2: No, but that is not unusual. Homedy did say that they recovered the flight data recorder and the cockpit recorder. She said they have teams that are looking at a number of angles ranging from the crew's flight experience to weather conditions that day. As for the crew, Homedy wouldn't give an update on their status, but she did say that interviews have not been scheduled yet. Homedy said that she would have more information on the crash and that would be shared today.
1: Now, aviation experts have been talking about how Miami International Airport is not equipped with an emergency stopping system. Did the NTSB chair address that?
2: Yeah, it came up a few times in yesterday's press conference. This is the system known as EMAS, short for Engineered Material Arresting Systems. It is designed to slow and stop an aircraft before it exits the end of the runway. It's lightweight, crushable material that forces a plane to slow down, something like sinking into mud. Mm. The FAA credits EMAS with slowing and stopping flights carrying nearly 500 crew and passengers. And while nearly 70 airports across the U.S. have it, it's not required by the FAA to have an EMAS system if the runway is longer than 1,000 feet, which is the case for Miami. Homedy said yesterday that the question of whether an EMAS would have helped prevent this crash will be part of their investigation.
1: Now, we know flights were delayed and canceled because of the crash. Have things gotten back to normal?
2: Yeah, as you can imagine, there have been hundreds of flight delays since the crash. Flights have also been canceled. Two of the airport's four runways remain closed, and it is unclear when they will reopen. Officials say the two runways won't reopen until the investigation is finished. And nearly 40 flights into and out of the airport have been canceled so far today.
1: NPR's Chandelise Duster, thank you for your reporting, Chandelise.
2: You're welcome.
0: Hospitals have been closing labor and delivery units, especially in rural areas. One birthing center in Minnesota found a way to stay open. Minnesota Public Radio's Molly Castle Work has more.
4: Nikki Johnson was 33 weeks pregnant and shocked when she heard that the rural labor and delivery clinic in town was closing. Instead of giving birth near her home in Fairmont, Minnesota, she's faced with the prospect of driving to another clinic affiliated with her hospital about an hour away when she went into labor.
5: I was like, that would be terrifying. Giving birth is, like, scary to begin with.
4: The Rural Health Research Center, run by the University of Minnesota, found that in 2024, almost 300 U.S. counties had lost hospital-based obstetric services in the past 14 years. Katie Kazimanal is a public health professor with the University of Minnesota.
6: For every hospital that closes its obstetric unit or closes entirely, the nearest place to give birth gets further and further away. And that distance is associated with poor outcomes for moms and for babies.
4: Nikki Johnson gave birth at United Hospital District in Blue Earth, Minnesota, in the far southern part of the state. It's a rural hospital bucking the trend. It's not only kept its birthing center open, it's delivering more babies than ever. Richard Ash is CEO of the small nonprofit. He says they're the last remaining hospital in the county.
7: If we're not doing OB, there's a big desert here, and there's a lot of people that are going to either have to move or take the risk.
4: Ash says the hospital is committed to protecting obstetric services, and it's showing. He recalls that for years, the hospital delivered about 50 babies a year. By 2025, that number had almost quadrupled. 28-year-old Mijah Whitefeather Manning gave birth to her first son at the hospital a year ago, and this day swaddles her newborn son. She and her husband are teachers at schools in town. She says she chose United Hospital District over larger hospital systems in bigger cities nearby because she feels heard and understood here.
8: In rural communities, we need local hospitals, and we need them to be funded and staffed. And despite the fact that maybe people see it as like a financial risk or burden, it is truly like one of the most important things that we can put our money towards.
4: The chief medical officer at the hospital is Aaron Johnson. He says one of the ways they're able to make ends meet is by cross-training the medical staff.
9: If you're a small farmer, you're not just the one who drives the combine. You can drive a tractor, you can drive a truck, you can run a grain leg, you can do multiple things.
4: He says it's the same with rural labor and delivery units. They require 24/7 staffing because babies can come at any time, but that's pricey. United Hospital District staff work in other departments when they're not needed in obstetrics, reducing costs. For Johnson, keeping the labor and delivery unit open is a personal commitment.
9: These are our neighbors. These are our family members. These are the people that we go to church with, go to school with, go to football games with. We want to provide the best care for them.
4: The University of Minnesota's Katie Kazimanal says United Hospital District strategy is what other successful rural hospitals are doing, and she hopes it'll serve as a blueprint for others. For NPR News, I'm Molly Castle-Work in Blue Earth, Minnesota.

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It's from NPR's Tiny Desk. Rat Boys performing there. 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You can watch the full Tiny Desk on the Music tab of the NPR app. You can download that by visiting npr.org/get.

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1: 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I'm Mike.
2: 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It is 5:42 on Tuesday, September the 8th. 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I'm Adam McWilliams. Another hot and humid day across the state. Jackson, Ripley, 96. West Point, 94. Cleveland, 100. 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Brookhaven, Hattiesburg, 93. 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
1: Pledge of Allegiance was published in 1965. 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
10: Good morning, I'm Layla Faldin. Munich's Oktoberfest confusingly starts later this month. It started more than 200 years ago as a sort of wedding party for the Prince of Bavaria. In the modern era, there are strict rules about what beer can be served there. They need to use water from inside the city limits. One brewer who started making beer in his garage even drilled his own well and is fighting to get official approval. Hope he doesn't have to wait much longer. It's Morning Edition.
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12: It's Morning Edition from NPR News. I'm Layla Faldin.
13: I'm Michelle Martin.
0: And I'm Steve Inskeep. Our colleague, Barry Gortimer, is retiring. He's a senior producer, which means you normally don't hear him, but he's worked with every person who ever hosted this program. Often it's been a story that seems really offbeat. When I got together with my brother to fry a turkey last Christmas, that was a Barry Gortimer production.
14: You do a gradual dip, so you put it in.
0: You're holding it by a handle. Okay. Slowly. Slowly. Oh, the steam coming off of that is amazing.
12: Now, Barry has cooked with me in my kitchen for cooking segments. We've interviewed comedians and musicians, but he's also got a knack for the serious and for the difficult. Like when he gathered the stories of people whose lives were forever changed by the war in Iraq. This is Mohammed Adelaimi, who came across a family shot on the highway. Only the child survived.
15: And he said, please, I don't want to be an orphan. If they are dead, let me die. And that was my first lie in my life. And he said, swear by God they are alive. And I did.
12: Barry has this brilliant ability to get to the heart of a conversation and to know when the words speak for themselves or when it's time to bring in the sound of what is being described.
13: Now, I didn't get to work with Barry as often as I would have liked, but I did get to travel with him on some important stories from the field. We filed stories from hotel rooms. He taught me how to use an ironing board as a desk because it muffles the sound.
0: Okay.
13: It has to be said. And he found out little quirks about us, like when A. Martinez confessed to Barry that he is, and this is true, afraid of butterflies. Now, A is on vacation, but he left this voice memo.
16: Now, after an appropriate amount of making fun of me, which he did, we set out to do an interview by a river.
17: We should not be standing where we are right now. We're standing in the riverbed.
16: And as I was talking to the guest, I could see out of the corner of my eye that there was a lot of butterflies that are on the way to my location. And I remember seeing Barry kind of walk in front of the butterflies to alter their path, and they flew in the other direction.
13: Oh, now some people would take a bullet for you. Barry Gordimer would take a butterfly.
0: That's the job. If you've heard something artful on this program, there's a good chance that it came from Barry or from some younger producer Barry mentored over the decades, but you rarely heard his voice. Though there was a time we heard him talking about characters in movies whose dialogue is impossible to hear. He referenced the 2014 thriller Gone Girl.
18: There's a scene where Ben Affleck's character is flirting at a dinner party.
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12: Okay, it's entirely fitting that we heard the Muppets there because Barry Gordimer contains multitudes. He has a pretty amazing side hustle making puppets. He once made the puppets for a program called Animal Planet News.
0: The puppets were news, G-N-U-S. Animals, news with the news. Another show featured his puppet of NPR's Cokie Roberts, although for some reason no video program has picked up the Steve Inskeep puppet that he made of me holding a microphone.
13: And mine, which has a hat and, and the right number of earrings. Covering the news is a long-term adventure. You show up day by day and you do two things. You have to keep learning and never lose your sense of humor.
12: For almost 40 years, Barry Gordimer has done both.
0: Thanks, Barry.
12: Thanks, Barry.
13: Thanks, Barry.
12: It's Morning Edition from NPR News. I'm Leila Fadel.
13: I'm Michelle Martin.
0: And I'm Steve Inskeep.
2: Good morning. It is currently 5:49 on this Tuesday, September the 8th. This is Morning Edition on MPB Think Radio. I'm Adam McWilliams. Today will be another hot and humid day. Heat advisory in effect for areas along and west of I-55. Highs 90s to near 100 in the Delta with isolated to scattered afternoon showers and thunderstorms. Next on Morning Edition, Republicans hope an unconventional convention will rally voters ahead of the midterms.
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1: From Marketplace in Washington, I'm Kimberly Adams. Later this morning, the New York Fed will release its monthly survey of consumer expectations. It will provide some of the data points the Federal Reserve's rate-setting committee will use to decide whether to raise interest rates in order to tamp down inflation. Marketplace's Kaylee Wells has more on what to expect.
3: Inflation is still a problem because energy prices are high, says Pavlina Cherneva at Bard College. So as the war in the Mideast drags on,
4: there are no indications at this moment that inflation expectations are slowing down.
3: How consumers are feeling about inflation comes down to how they're feeling about what they're seeing in two places, the grocery store and the gas station, says Stephen Brown, who is chief U.S. economist at Capital Economics.
5: There was a rebound in gasoline prices. And likewise, there's been quite a few news stories about food inflation.
3: The New York Fed survey measures what kind of inflation people expect 1 year, 3 years, and 5 years from now. Tyler Shipper at the University of St. Thomas says it's those longer-term expectations we should be watching.
6: If people start believing that inflation is always going to be well above their target, that could be something that is like a self-fulfilling prophecy.
3: He says inflation gets worse when consumers accept it. Like if Shipper goes to the grocery store already expecting higher prices,
6: I'm not going to comparison shop. Or when I ask for a raise, I'm going to ask for a bigger raise than I used to because I know that prices tend to be going up more now than they used to.
3: So food prices go up, wages go up, rinse, repeat, and presto, long-term inflation. I'm Kaylee Wells for Marketplace.
1: Let's do the numbers. The FTSE in London is down less than 0.1%. Dow, S&P, and NASDAQ futures are mixed in the negative 0.7% to positive 0.1% range, with the Dow future down 387 points. The 10-year Treasury yield is up at 4.8%.
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1: For months now, people have been getting sick with cyclospora. The outbreak has so far been linked to bagged lettuce and to Taylor Farms in particular. But there have been other foodborne illness outbreaks and recalls recently, including salmonella in eggs and jalapenos. All of this is affecting grocery stores and restaurants and lettuce sales in particular. Marketplace's Samantha Fields headed to a farmer's market to see how people there are feeling about their produce.
7: On Tuesdays from May to December, you can find Barry Savoy in Rittenhouse Square in Philadelphia, selling tomatoes and eggplant, peppers and broccoli.
8: And then lettuce. That is my specialty. I always say lettuce is what pays my mortgage.
7: Savoy grows that lettuce at the small organic farm he runs with his business partner, Carol DeMeo, about 40 minutes outside the city in Williamstown, New Jersey.
8: We have a specific soil that makes great kale and great lettuces and great escaroles and frisées and stuff like that. Just really flavorful.
7: All those greens are extra popular lately thanks to cyclospora. Savoy is hearing about it a lot from customers and seeing it in his sales. A lettuce harvest that would have normally lasted 2.5 weeks is now selling out in 5 days.
8: You have this huge insurge of new customers coming to you, and it just makes you just, you're out right away.
7: One of those new customers is Anna Squitieri of South Philly.
9: I work across the street, and I buy my produce at farmers markets now.
7: Squitieri always came here for bread, but not so much for produce until recently.
9: now I don't buy any produce at the supermarket, only because I won't buy anything in a bag, which I used to buy all the time, which it's convenient for me. But now I don't want to die.
7: These days, she feels safer buying produce grown nearby. Jeanette Strober manages the Rittenhouse Farmers Market, and she's hearing that a lot.
10: Customers are asking more about where their food's coming from.
7: She says it's hard to know for sure how many new people are coming to the market and actually buying produce because of all the recent outbreaks and recalls, but
10: talking to my farmers, they're saying that they're hearing more questions about it, which makes me think they're not our typical customers.
11: And then how many years are farming?
4: Seven, I believe.
7: Nationwide, sales of prepackaged salads are down 35% since the Cyclospora outbreak began, and all produce sales are down about 10%, according to Nielsen IQ. At the same time, interest in farmers markets is up. For Barry Savoy of Savoy Organic Farm, the spike in sales is a mixed bag.
8: Everyone thinks it's all great because I'm selling out of lettuce, but it doesn't mean I'm doing more business.
7: Because lettuce is not something you can just go quickly make more of when you sell out.
8: The average head of lettuce spends about 4 weeks in a tray in the greenhouse, then gets transplanted and takes about 5 to 6 weeks outside to produce. Well, I can't go back in time.
9: Right.
8: They don't make DeLoreans and flux capacitors anymore.
7: So there have been a bunch of markets this summer where Savoy just didn't have any lettuce to sell. And that can cost him customers.
8: When you don't have it and you go 1 week, it's okay. You go 2 weeks in a row, a lot of them move on.
7: For the last couple of weeks, Greg Scott has been on the lookout for lettuce.
12: It wasn't here last week, and I'm glad that it's here this week.
7: He works nearby and often pops over to this market just to peruse.
13: Have you bought lettuce here before?
12: Nope.
13: First time?
12: First time.
13: All right.
12: Well, I'm excited about it.
7: Scott has always liked the idea of buying local, but hasn't always done it, mostly because of convenience, though he has been lately because of Cyclospora and other recent outbreaks. 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
12: when there's not a situation like this, I think it's harder to maintain that level of awareness and presence to, you know, stay local.
7: And go out of your way to do it. I'm Samantha Fields for Marketplace.
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19: 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I'm Adam McWilliams. Coming up on news at 6:04, Mississippi is climbing the ladder nationally in education, but there are some students who may still be struggling.
20: Far too many rural children do not have a fair chance to thrive simply because of where they're growing up.
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21: 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So when there's like no TCUs in those areas, you're just out of luck.
19: Also, Canada's retaliatory tariffs go into effect against the U.S. This is Morning Edition on MPB Think Radio, Mississippi Public Broadcasting.
22: Live from NPR News in Washington, I'm Corva Coleman. Republicans head to Dallas this week for an unconventional midterm convention. As NPR's Tamara Keith reports, this is the first convention for Republicans outside of a presidential election year.
1: The convention is centered around President Trump and his policies, so much so that he's headlining the program both nights. There are questions about how many Republican candidates will actually attend, especially those in tight races trying to get some distance from an unpopular president. But Alex Triantafilou, chairman of the Ohio Republican Party, says he isn't worried.
0: You know, from the very beginning, you know, we were told that we could use this as an opportunity to rally the troops and to raise some money for the party, and those two things have certainly happened.
1: A Democratic Party spokesman is predicting what he calls the worst infomercial in the history of political campaigning. Tamara Keith, NPR News.
5: New Hampshire is holding its primary elections today. Candidates are seeking state and federal offices. Five people are dead from yesterday's Amazon cargo plane crash in Miami. The chair of the National Transportation Safety Board, Jennifer Homendy, says the plane skidded off the runway and crashed into two vehicles. The pilots survived. NPR Chandelise Duster reports Homendy says searchers have recovered the jet's flight data recorders.
6: She said they have teams that are looking at a number of angles ranging from the crew's flight experience to weather conditions that day. As for the crew, Homendy wouldn't give an update on their status, but she did say that interviews have not been scheduled yet. Homendy said that she would have more information on the crash and that would be shared today.
5: NPR Chandelise Duster reporting. Israeli officials say they have a plan for, quote, all-out war if violence continues in the occupied West Bank. Israel's defense minister spoke after the stabbing of an Israeli in the West Bank and the death of a Palestinian student in a separate incident. And NPR's Carrie Khan has more.
23: Defense Minister Israel Katz says if it's determined that a large-scale attack on military and Jewish settlements is about to happen, troops have been instructed to, quote, launch an all-out campaign. That would include targeted killings of senior Palestinian Authority figures and evacuating and occupying security zones, Katz says, as was done in Gaza. Israel's military says an Israeli farmer was stabbed in the West Bank by a Palestinian assailant who was then tracked down and killed. Separately, a Palestinian university student was killed overnight by Israeli settlers, according to the head of the local village council. The U.S. ambassador to Israel has decried the rise in Israeli settler violence against Palestinians as, quote, terrorism. Carrie Khan, NPR News, Tel Aviv.
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19: Good morning. It is now 6:04 on Tuesday, September the 8th. I'm Adam McWilliams. This is MPB News. A Claiborne County Sheriff's deputy was shot and killed and a female bystander injured after a festival in Hermanville around midnight Monday. Deputy Terrian Bailey died at a local hospital. The female did not suffer a life-threatening injury. The FBI is now offering up to a $25,000 reward for information related to the case. Deputies were dispersing a crowd at a convenience store when gunfire was shot at the crowd. Governor Reeves said in a statement, quote, "This senseless act of violence took the life of a husband, father, and hero. Those responsible will be brought to justice," end quote. Anyone with information is urged to come forward. A new Save the Children report finds students in third through eighth grade in rural communities are over half a grade level behind their peers in cities. Mississippi Director Yolanda Miner says teachers are reporting many are coming to school unprepared.
25: And often they're not reading proficient by third grade. We know that starting early matters. So them having that early resources, those early childhood programs is so beneficial. So once they get to the school, that they will be ready to learn.
19: The organization says its Learn Without Limits campaign works to improve literacy and early learning. There are 34 tribal colleges and universities in the U.S. chartered by Native American tribes, but there are none in the Gulf South. MPB's Elise Gregg reports on the challenges for indigenous students.
26: Mississippi, Alabama, and Louisiana share six federally recognized tribes and over a dozen state-recognized ones, but the nearest TCU is in Oklahoma. The lack of local TCUs creates challenges for Indigenous students here, like Rachel Billiott, a member of United Homa Nation in Louisiana. She wants to pursue environmental studies for grad school, preferably from a Native American perspective. But there isn't anything near her home.
21: What is here in the Southeast, what would be around my environments, and what would have a good Native student population, right? Those are the three things I want, and you can't find it all together.
26: Tina Hickman is part of the Mississippi Band of Choctaw Indians. She actually went to a TCU, Bay Mills Community College, for early childhood education. She says it wasn't just an opportunity to complete her bachelor's, but to connect more with her Indigenous heritage, like with her favorite class, Native American Contributions to Society.
2: To have those options of Native American classes where you learn about all these things that you never knew about. It's not offered anywhere else except the tribal colleges. I think that was awesome.
26: But Bay Mills is in Michigan. Their online classes gave her a way to go, but she says a local TCU would be a huge help for other Choctaw who want a Native American-centered education while staying close to their community. In the meantime, she hopes that TCUs and other parts of the U.S. work with Gulf South tribes to make that education more accessible. You can hear more from her and Billiott by going to mpbonline.org. Elise Gregg, MPB News.
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3: I'm Steve Inskeep.
4: And I'm Layla Faldin. Good morning. Canada's latest tariffs on American products are in place.
3: Prime Minister Mark Carney imposed taxes of up to 50% on a range of American goods entering Canada. He's retaliating for tariffs that President Trump placed on Canadian products like aluminum, steel, and dairy. In a moment, we'll discuss all this with former Canadian Finance Minister Chrystia Freeland, who negotiated with the United States. We begin with the latest news.
4: Reporter Peter Armstrong in Toronto has been following the trade war and joins me now. Good morning, Peter.
8: Good morning.
4: Peter, what is the state of things this morning?
8: Well, so as you say, that midnight last night, this latest round, these counter tariffs from the Canadian government kicked in. And it's like, you know, this is the retaliation to the retaliation of the retaliation to those first tariffs that were imposed 18 months ago, back when Donald Trump first returned to the White House. We're talking about like a $20 billion swath of tariffs, and they are dollar for dollar, though not product for product, with the latest U.S. tariffs imposed when those talks between Canada and the U.S. fell apart last month. But, you know, I really think the line by line, sector by sector breakdown isn't really the concern. The concern is that we're really now into an escalatory cycle that'll drive up costs and hurt businesses on both sides of the border. The expectation, of course, is that the U.S. is going to respond. And we all know this isn't going to have a huge impact on like the macro economy in the U.S., but where this hits, it hurts, right? Kentucky bourbon makers, California winemakers, tourism in all these areas that used to be so frequented by Canadian tourists, that's cost billions of dollars. The auto industry spent like $110 billion on tariffs and tariff-related costs. Canada's the biggest market for U.S. cars, right? U.S. auto exports to Canada plummeted 22% since all this started.
4: So it will be felt in some sectors. How are Canadians feeling this morning?
8: It would be very hard to understate just how angry and betrayed Canadians feel. And it's not just these latest tariffs, and it's not even just the 51st state stuff or, you know, the disrespectful way the administration calls the prime minister governor and all of that. It's the totality of the way Canadians and Canadian businesses feel they've been treated over the last 18 months. Trump has said very clearly that he wants to make Canada a state. Though he doesn't have the power to do that, he was asked if he would use force to make that happen and responded that he would use economic force. Well, Canadians hear that. They see his actions and they feel really that their very independence as a country is at stake. So they're very firmly behind the prime minister on this. But remember, Leila, Canada and the U.S. don't just trade stuff. Those two countries build stuff together. We've built up these incredible and efficient, huge supply chains aimed at bringing down costs and taking advantage of this competitive advantage that we have in North America. Trump has said he wants that to stop. And, you know, Canada looks at that and says, we're the largest customer for 26 states. We're a top three customer for 45 states. Canada's the biggest supplier of U.S. oil, electricity, fertilizer, were the biggest export markets for autos, more than China, the UK, and Japan combined. So it's really frustrating, I think, for a lot of Canadians just to see where this has really gotten itself.
4: So where do things stand, though? Does this just keep escalating? Is there a pathway to get trade discussions back on track?
8: I really think that's the concern. The two sides are not talking at this point. Trump is posting maps of North America covered in the U.S. flag, memes of him fighting the prime minister and calling him governor. Defense Secretary Pete Hegseth was recently accused of making fun online of the appearance of a Canadian teenager Army cadet and her instructor. The Premier of Ontario went on TV and said Trump could kiss his you-know-what. You know, getting out of any conflict is hard. Trade wars are no different. Common ground is really needed, and none of this makes finding that common ground any easier.
4: Reporter Peter Armstrong in Toronto. Thank you, Peter.
8: Yeah, you bet.
3: Chrystia Freeland joins us next. She was the Canadian negotiator when the first Trump administration worked out the U.S.-Mexico-Canada free trade agreement, which Trump called the best trade deal ever. Freeland is author of an upcoming book called Unreliable Boyfriend, an insider's view of dealing with a chaotic superpower, plutocrats, and other complicated people. Ms. Freeland, welcome.
7: Good to be with you, Steve.
3: Okay, so we Americans are an unreliable boyfriend?
7: I'm afraid so. We could call you worse, but Canadians try to be polite.
3: Okay, go on.
7: Well, look, I think report from Toronto that we just heard was really accurate. And what I would start with is reminding Americans we actually have a free trade deal with the United States. And it's a free trade deal that Donald Trump's administration negotiated. President Trump himself called it the best trade deal ever. It's a deal that Nancy Pelosi endorsed and supported. You can't get more bipartisan than that. And so we have a win-win economic relationship governed by that deal. And yet, as your reporter Peter recounted in detail, Canada keeps getting beaten up economically and rhetorically with repeated demands by the president that Canada should become the 51st state. To me, it's absurd. And to me, it's also really, really dangerous.
3: How do you answer Americans in the Midwest, say, whose attitude is, listen, we've just lost too many auto jobs, too many jobs to Canada, too many jobs to Mexico. We need to change things a little bit.
7: I don't think you've lost the jobs to Canada. I actually have a lot of sympathy with the view from the Midwest and other parts of the United States that global trade needed to change. I think the China shock is real. I think China's admission to the WTO was a mistake. And I do think we need to recalibrate global trade to protect blue-collar manufacturing jobs in high-wage countries. The USMCA, the deal that governs Canada-US trade, does that. It includes, and this was the first time a trade deal included a provision like this, Bob Lighthizer and I negotiated it. It includes a provision that protects high-wage labor, particularly in the car sector.
3: Well, let's talk about that for a moment, because I'd like your assessment of what Canada is doing in light of the new trade war from the second Trump administration. Canada is increasingly turning to China. So instead of being a U.S. ally against China, which it sounds like you would like, Canada is becoming something closer to a Chinese ally against the United States. Is that the best course or the only course you have?
7: Well, I would say that the big winner from America's bellicose behavior towards its closest allies is China. And I think that's really unfortunate. I'm actually a China hawk. I think China is a threat economically, and I think China's manipulated the global trading system, and that's hurt high-wage, you know, unionized middle-class workers. And I think China has been a threat politically. But the problem for a country like Canada, and you're going to see this increasingly around the world, is if the U.S. is beating up on you, if the U.S. is saying, we want you to become a part of our country, then, you know, unfortunately, you have to find friends in other places.
3: Are you saying Mark Carney's doing the right thing, even though you're a China hawk?
7: I'm saying the United States is doing the wrong thing. And what the United States should be doing is treating its allies like allies. It should be recognizing that trade with your friends is absolutely essential and is a win-win proposition. And if Americans are concerned about China in the world, which I am, the best way to act on China is with an alliance with America's traditional allies. And you would find friends not only in Canada, but I think the Europeans would be very happy to be part of a relationship like that. But it has to start with stopping punching your friends in the face, what Washington is doing right now.
3: The U.S. argument here is simply, we're bigger, so you have to do what we want. Howard Lutnick, the Commerce Secretary, said this in congressional testimony the other day about Vietnam. We're bigger. They just have to do what we want. Treasury Secretary Scott Bessent says this of Canada. You're too small to battle U.S. economic power. Is he right?
7: The reason I laughed when you said that, Steve, is at a crucial moment during the previous round of NAFTA negotiations, in a very small meeting, I got yelled at and I was told exactly that. And I was told, we are 10 times bigger than you, so we should get our way 10 times more than you. That is not a way to have a partnership, and Canadians simply won't stand for it.
3: Chrystia Freeland is a former Deputy Prime Minister of Canada. Thanks for your time. Really appreciate it.
7: My pleasure.
9: Hawaii is on a rare tornado watch as Hurricane Lowell passes just west of the islands. The Category 2 storm is expected to bring powerful waves, flash flooding, and mudslides. NPR's Juliana Kim reports from the island of Oahu.
10: For days, officials and residents in Hawaii have been bracing for Hurricane Lowell, which at one point was a Category 5 storm in the Pacific. The hurricane has now weakened, and the National Weather Service says it won't directly hit the Hawaiian Islands. Still on Monday, Kauai Mayor Derek Kawakami said the storm was a threat.
11: As we have all seen over the last 24 hours, the weather has changed dramatically, and it will continue to change and be more of a challenge as the day goes on into the night, into tomorrow.
10: The National Hurricane Center expects over a foot of rain for Kauai. Meanwhile, Maui, Oahu, and the Big Island could see nearly a foot of precipitation. Forecasters are also monitoring for the possibility of tornadoes, which are rare and tend to be weak in Hawaii. Lowell is expected to move past the Hawaiian Islands by Tuesday evening local time. The high winds and rains hit just weeks after the Big Island was battered by a major hurricane. Earlier this year, Oahu's north shore was wrecked by a series of storms. In both cases, hundreds of homes were damaged and recovery is ongoing. Juliana Kim, NPR News.

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1: Good morning. I'm Adam McWilliams. It is 6:19 on Tuesday, September the 8th. 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Currently Byhalia, 77 degrees. Brandon, 75. Bassfield, 73. Another very hot and humid day. Heat advisories are in effect for areas along and west of I-55. Ripley and Jackson, a high of 96. West Point, 94. Cleveland, 100. Belzona, 99. Kosciuszko and Hattiesburg, 95. Brookhaven and Hattiesburg, 90. Ocean Springs, 89 degrees. Next on Morning Edition, the former Canadian Minister of Finance discusses trade war between the U.S. and Canada. 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
4: 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I'm Leila Fadel.
5: And I'm Steve Inskeep. This week, the nation marks the 25th anniversary of the 9/11 attacks on the United States. The journalist Peter Bergen says that's long enough ago that for many people, it's not even a distant memory.
6: Yeah, 9/11 was one of the hinge events of American history. And the kids that I teach at Arizona State, and I include graduate students, and they're not kids, were not born or were children on 9/11.
5: Peter Bergen covered terrorism even before that attack. As a CNN producer, he was part of a team that interviewed Osama bin Laden in the 1990s in Afghanistan. After 9/11, he followed the war in Afghanistan, the war in Iraq, anti-terror campaigns around the world, the raid to kill bin Laden, and more. He's written a book about that quarter century called All the President's Wars.
6: It's sort of disappointing, I guess, that we haven't learned from some of the previous mistakes that we've made in the past. Hopefully we won't keep making them.
5: Bergen says the wars changed American security and American politics. One change was the growth of presidential power, including the power of presidents to go to war, whether the public approves or not.
6: And the biggest example of that, of course, is the Iran War, which is if you were to do a checklist of all the things you'd want to have before you started a war, an imminent threat, public buy-in, congressional authorization, NATO allies, a UN resolution, we don't have any of those.
5: You're telling me there's all these things that should be necessary or traditionally would have been necessary for a president to take the country to war, and we have evolved into a situation where the president can ignore all that and just go to war.
6: It seems so. I mean, obviously, after 9/11, President George W. Bush ticked all those boxes. There was an imminent threat. There was a U.S. congressional authorization. There was a U.N. resolution in favor of the right to self-defense. There were the first and only time that all of our NATO allies have come to the collective self-defense under Article 5. So it's eroded over time. But, you know, President Bush obviously eroded it significantly with the Iraq War, where the imminent threat was not true. He didn't have a UN resolution in favor. He didn't have NATO allies except the British, really.
5: He did get some kind of a vote out of Congress.
6: He got a big vote out of Congress. And also, very importantly, Steve, you know, congressional votes are partly based on public opinion. At the beginning of the war, the Iraq War was quite popular because 75% of Americans were in favor of the war. Now, in the case of the Iran War, at the beginning of the war, it was only 41% of Americans were in favor of the war, which is the lowest number since polling began. And obviously that number hasn't increased because the war has not gone as promised. So, but I think also President Obama contributed to this imperial presidency, if you think about the Libya war to overthrow Gaddafi, there was a UN resolution in favor of that. There were NATO allies, but he never went to Congress to get authorization. And he said publicly it was his worst mistake.
5: I feel we need, for even some adults listening to this, to recall, this is 2011. It's the Arab Spring. There are all these uprisings. Muammar Gaddafi, the leader of Libya, is under pressure. And the U.S. supported with Europeans this campaign to unseat him, right? That's what you're talking about.
6: And President Obama has publicly said that not planning for the day after the fall of Gaddafi was his biggest mistake. Now, you can argue whether or not that's true, but certainly it's his opinion. And there was no plan for the day after. And one of the themes of my book is, like, you've got to plan for the day after, otherwise the you're going to lose the peace even if you've won the war.
5: Did President Trump in his first term also contribute to this gradual expansion of presidential power?
6: I think, you know, if you look at the anti-ISIS campaign, which by any standard was a success, you know, relatively small American fatalities, relatively small amounts of money that the United States spent on those wars.
5: And they smashed ISIS in Syria.
6: They smashed ISIS in Syria and Iraq. Now, I call this strategy go light and go long, meaning it's a relatively small American footprint. In the case of the fight against Iraq, it was Iraqis and Syrians who were doing the fighting and the dying. When the ISIS areas were liberated, it was Syrians and Iraqis who liberated these areas, not Americans on Humvees.
5: Peter Bergen says both Obama and Trump ordered acts of war around the world without engaging the public and without putting many U.S. troops at risk. Often it worked, though it cut the rest of us out of the discussion. Americans do not decide to go to war and are unlikely to be drafted to fight, leaving the job to an all-volunteer military.
6: I'm describing a situation where only 1% of the population really serves, and it's become increasingly cut off from the civilian population in a way that wasn't true during the Korean War or the Vietnam War, where there was a draft. And that allows the president, I think, to, you know, to do things that he or she otherwise might not have been able to do politically.
5: The justification for a president to do what you're describing is, I must act quickly so that we are safe.
6: Yeah.
5: After 25 years of this, are we safer?
6: Well, we are safer in the sense that we have spent a tremendous amount, not just on our offensive measures, but I mean, the defensive measures we have are extraordinary. There was no TSA before 9/11. There was no Department of Homeland Security, which is the largest government agency outside the Pentagon. The number of FBI-led joint terrorism task forces has tripled since 9/11. The intelligence budget has quintupled. So, yeah, I think we're a lot safer. And that, you know, if you, on the positive side of the ledger, there hasn't been an attack on any scale by a foreign terrorist organization since 9/11, other than one attack in Pensacola, Florida, which killed three American soldiers in 2019 by a Saudi military officer.
5: So you've concluded that we're safer, but of course what we want to do is be safe and free.
6: Mm.
5: Are we as free as we were before 9/11?
6: Well, no. Part of that is technology. I mean, when you or I walk out of this building, there are cameras observing our movements, whatever.
5: Facial recognition. Somebody could probably follow all my movements or yours.
6: I mean, so a lot of these technologies may have been sped up by the war. Companies like Palantir basically came out of the counterterrorism war. But that said, some of these big technological changes were happening independently of what happened in the post 9/11 period.
5: If we assume that it's supposed to be a democracy and remain a democracy, and we should have some voice in foreign affairs and national security and try somehow to be thoughtful and participate while not getting in the way of what needs to be done, can you imagine some way that Americans could re-engage in national security and have some meaningful voice in it?
6: Well, that would mean that Congress would have to take its responsibilities more seriously. I mean, I think the erosion of Congress' ability to kind of be involved in these national security decisions is an erosion of the public's ability to be involved in these national security decisions, and we need to go back to that. Certainly the founders didn't intend, the whole point of the exercise was to make ensure that a king-like figure just didn't take the nation to war on a personal whim.
5: Peter Bergen's latest book is called All the President's Wars. Peter, thanks for coming by.
6: Thank you, Steve.
5: This is NPR News.
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8: Dangerous heat and humidity returns again today. In fact, the worst of the heat will be along and west of I-55. We could see highs close to 100, heat index readings close to 110. In Tupelo today, we will see sunshine, a high right around 95 degrees, mainly clear sky, low 70s through the overnight. Across Meridian today, lots of sunshine, a high in the lower 90s. Tonight, expecting clear skies and overnight lows will drop down into the lower 70s. And in Hattiesburg, sunny skies, about a 50-50 chance of seeing showers and storms today. A high this afternoon, low 90s. Tonight, a decrease in the cloud cover, overnight low, low 70s. I'm meteorologist Sally Gossel. 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
9: Live from NPR News in Washington, I'm Dave Mattingly. About $20 billion worth of American goods are now subject to Canadian tariffs. They went into effect this morning as promised by Canada's Prime Minister in response to levies.

0: 50%. The targeted measures will include commodities like steel and aluminum, household items such as appliances, electronics, perfume and makeup, as well as dairy and plywood. Ottawa had threatened the countermeasures after President Trump slapped new 50% tariffs on Canadian goods nearly 3 weeks ago. Trump has threatened to retaliate again. And Trump has set his sights on the Montreal-based plane maker Bombardier, saying they would no longer be allowed to sell in the U.S. unless they manufactured there. Bombardier employs about 3,000 Americans at factories in Kansas and Texas and maintains service facilities in multiple states. For NPR News, I'm Dan Karpinchuk in Toronto.
1: This is primary day in New Hampshire, where voters are choosing candidates for seats in Congress, the state legislature, and for governor. More than a dozen candidates, Republicans and Democratic, are vying for the Senate seat being vacated by Democratic Senator Jean Shaheen. She's not running for re-election in November. This is NPR News from Washington. New research finds exposure to secondhand smoke may put more people at risk of premature death than previously thought. NPR's Jonathan Lambert reports on the findings published in The Lancet Public Health.
2: Smoking tobacco is the leading preventable cause of death worldwide, largely because of all the harmful chemicals in smoke. That smoke can also harm non-smokers who just happen to breathe it in. Scientists have studied this harm for decades, but haven't had a clear sense of the global impact of secondhand smoke. So a team analyzed data on exposure and health consequences from over 200 countries and territories over the past few decades. They found nearly 3 billion people were exposed to secondhand smoke in 2023. About a quarter of those were children under 15 who are especially vulnerable. The researchers estimate about 1.6 million deaths were attributable to that exposure, nearly 3% of all deaths that year. Jonathan Lambert, NPR News.
1: The Hawaiian Islands are being lashed by heavy rains and strong winds from Hurricane Lowell. The Category 2 storm has been moving west of the islands overnight with top sustained winds of 110 miles per hour. Extreme heat will be an issue today in more than a half dozen states, including areas of Texas, Arkansas, Louisiana, and Mississippi. Cities including Little Rock and Shreveport are expecting afternoon highs at or near 100 degrees. I'm Dave Mattingly.
3: Good morning. It is now 6:33 on Tuesday, September the 8th. This is Morning Edition on MPB Think Radio. I'm Adam McWilliams. Currently, Iuka, 73 degrees right now. Indianola, 74. Here's what's in news at 7:04. Mississippi is climbing the ladder nationally in education, but there are students who are still struggling.
4: Far too many rural children do not have a fair chance to thrive simply because of where they're growing up.
3: And a former employee at an AT&T store in Gulfport shoots and kills another employee and a customer Monday morning in a mall. And a legal battle between the SEC and LSU could reshape college football eligibility rules statewide and across the country. This is MPB Think Radio, Mississippi Public Broadcasting.

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1: 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I'm Steve Inskeep.
2: And I'm Leila Fadel. Who has the right to sue the president? That's a question that's being raised by a number of recent rulings by the Supreme Court. It's allowing construction of President Trump's ballroom at the White House to continue, saying that an architectural historian's objections weren't enough to allow a lawsuit to go ahead. The court has also recently declined to block the administration's plan to restrict mail-in ballots. Stephen Vladeck has been watching all this. He's a constitutional law expert and a professor at Georgetown Law. Professor, good morning and welcome back to the program.
3: Good morning, Leila. Thanks for having me back.
2: What do these two cases tell us about who can prevail in a lawsuit that tries to check executive power?
3: I think they tell us a couple of things, and they're going in somewhat different directions. Okay. So in the mail-in ballots case, the Supreme Court's first ruling

0: couple of weeks ago was that the blue states challenging President Trump's executive order didn't have standing, like they weren't the right parties to bring the lawsuit, mostly because they sued too soon. They sued before the USPS had issued its final rule. That's now happened. And so in that case, the procedural problem was temporary. In the ballroom case, what the Supreme Court held last week was that the National Trust for Historic Preservation just doesn't have standing at all. That's a permanent ruling that's going to make it very hard for anyone to challenge how President Trump does or doesn't reconstruct the White House.
1: And so as a constitutional law expert, when you're watching this, what is your biggest concern about the future given these rulings?
0: So I think the problem, Leila, is that the Supreme Court's hostility to standing in these kinds of cases, first, has been a bit inconsistent historically. The justices have a remarkable tendency to stretch standing rules to allow lawsuits, for example, the challenge to President Biden's student loan debt forgiveness program. Second is, I think all of the doctrine presupposes that there are other checks, that the courts are not the only mechanism for enforcing the separation of powers, principally that Congress would actually do more to stand up for its own authority over appropriations and other topics. And I think, Leila, what we're seeing is that piece of it has totally broken down.
1: And so people are going to the Supreme Court because Congress is not doing its job?
0: 100%. I think the hard question is, should the Supreme Court adjust its standing doctrine to account for the political reality that we live in? And I think we're seeing increasingly the costs of the court's refusal to do so.
1: But should it? I mean, should it be stepping in where Congress should be the one saying, actually, this money is not appropriated for that?
0: I think this is a really big and good question. And I think the short answer is there are good arguments on both sides. The problem, again, is that the court itself has been inconsistent about standing. If we could point to 40, 50 years of consistent, rigid enforcement of the same objective principles, we could say, you know, now's not the time for the court to turn its back on those principles. But the court's standing jurisprudence has been a muddle for decades. I think that's the problem of the current moment, which is a court that seems to be acting inconsistently in a way that has the remarkable tendency to enable what may very well be unlawful behavior by President Trump.
1: This is a court that is majority conservative justices. Are you saying that they're acting in a partisan way when you call it inconsistent?
0: So I think the problem is that whether it's partisan or not is very much an assessment of their motives. It certainly appears that the justices tend to be stricter about enforcing these kinds of procedural requirements like standing when they're being invoked against Republican presidents than when they're being invoked against Democratic presidents. I think that's what gives rise at least to the appearance that the justices are playing partisan political favorites.
1: Are there other big cases coming down the pipe where you're looking when it comes to the issue of standing?
0: Sure. I mean, I think there are already a couple working their way through the courts about other funding claims. But I think the real question is going to be whether if Democrats retake either chamber of Congress come January 2027, we're going to see the chambers themselves start trying to bring these lawsuits where the standing arguments the Supreme Court has relied on to this point probably wouldn't apply. Those cases would be hard to duck, and that could be one of the really important consequences if there's a shift in power in Washington come next January.
1: That's Stephen Vladeck. He's a professor at Georgetown Law and an expert on the Supreme Court. Thank you so much for your time.
0: Thank you.
2: A nonprofit group has been trucking a piece of 9/11 history around this country. It's a huge steel beam from the ruins of the World Trade Center. Today it reaches the White House. NPR's Quill Lawrence was there in an earlier stop in a New York town.
3: An honor guard of New York City police and firefighters stood at attention as the truck pulled in a plaza in West Point, New York. The sides of the flatbed fold open, and there's a rusted steel beam caked with concrete.
4: Pretty impressive.
5: Yeah.
3: Several hundred people are gathered under a tent here for the event. In the front row are four soldiers awarded the Medal of Honor.
6: My name is Kenneth J. David, and I earned the Medal of Honor as PFC.
3: Private First Class Kenneth David repeatedly exposed himself to enemy fire and saved his Army company in Vietnam 56 years ago. He remembers September 11th, but he knows there are many people here who don't.
6: Always remember who we are and what we stand for, and try not to let it happen again.
3: That's the point of this project launched by the Tunnel to Towers Foundation, which builds homes for disabled veterans and first responders. The name honors Stephen Siller, a firefighter who ran through the tunnel from Brooklyn to Ground Zero, where he died. His brother Frank chairs the foundation.
4: It's personal, and a lot of people here went overseas and served, and thank God the ones that are here, you know, survived. But, you know, over 7,000 men and women who served our country died in the global war on terror.
3: People line up to get a look at the steel beam. They can touch it, take pictures. Helena and Marilyn Dooley are starting 8th and 10th grade.
5: We can learn about how, like, heroic some of these people were that we've never known about before from these, like, memorials and stuff.
7: I also want to learn my American history and, like, what happened and how, like, heroic these people were to help everybody.
3: They came with her mom, Chrissy Dooley. She was living in Manhattan and saw the towers fall. She moved out of the city soon after.
8: Like 2 years after 9/11, I moved up to the Hudson Valley. It was so hard between anthrax in the subways and constant evacuations. And then there was the blackout right after. And I think it was just a lot of people really struggled afterwards. And those are like the unspoken stories. It was really a challenging time.
3: She says she's been trying all these years to explain to her kids the size of it, the weight of that day, and how this 8.5-ton steel beam is just a fraction of it.
9: Please bow your heads and join me in a moment of silence in honor of those who made the supreme sacrifice. May they never be forgotten.
3: Quill Lawrence, NPR News, West Point, New York.

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1: 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It is 6:42 on Tuesday, September the 8th. 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I'm Adam McWilliams in for Desiree Frazier. Very hot and humid. Jackson and Ripley today, 96 degrees. West Point, 94. Cleveland, 100. Belzona, 99. Kosciuszko and Natchez, 95. Brookhaven, Hattiesburg, 93. 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
1: Good morning, I'm Steve Inskeep. Landing a role at New York's Metropolitan Opera is not easy. Even animals must audition. A boa constrictor named Princess beat out other snakes for a role, for a snake in a carnival act. Each snake was lifted overhead by the actor they would be working with. Princess is big and bright yellow, fitting a star. And like any star at the Met, she has an understudy. It's Morning Edition.
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3: And I'm Leila Faudin. The yellow-legged hornet is originally from Asia, but the invasive species is quickly spreading across two southern U.S. states, where it's threatening honeybee colonies. South Carolina Public Radio's Victoria Hansen reports.
4: Yellow-legged hornets stalk honeybees. They hover near hives and wait for pollen-laden bees to return from foraging. Then the hornets ambush and dismember the bees, devouring only the middle, the thorax, to feed their young. Longtime beekeeper David Arnold of Hilton Head Island says his colonies have become crime scenes, with honeybees reluctant to leave home.
5: They, you know, watch their sisters get eaten on the way back in, and they effectively hunker down.
4: Arnold says he's lost numerous colonies to this invasive species, now preying upon South Carolina and Georgia's Lowcountry. He farms out bees to pollinate produce.
5: I've had farmers come and watch the hornets eat the bees and weep. Just weep.
6: My number one question is, what's going to happen to agriculture?
4: That's Brad Cavan. He worries about pollination. He leads the state's invasive species response team for yellow-legged hornets. Cavan hunts hornets with teammates like Caroline Oatley.
7: I just heard one. It literally sounds like meow.
4: Oatley tries to track the neon-legged killers by catching them. She's armed with a paint pen and a net.
7: So I've got her pinned down.
4: Oatley carefully paints the hornet's belly bright orange, then releases it.
7: We're going to wait. We're going to see how many minutes it takes for her to come back, and that'll potentially give us a closer location of where that nest is.
4: But hornet nests can be hard to find, even though some grow as large as an exercise ball. The light brown layers are often tucked beneath the roof or in trees hidden by palm fronds and Spanish moss.
6: This is the perfect location for an invasive species like this to take hold.
4: Cavan says the hornets first appeared in Georgia in 2023, most likely hitchhiking aboard a cargo ship. He says a year later, his team found 16 nests in South Carolina. This year, they've destroyed roughly 500. Cavan says his team relies on federal funding. In Georgia, trackers also get state funding. They've removed about 80 nests this year. Now North Carolina has had sightings too. Exterminator Nate Krellis is ready to take out a nest, but first he puts on protective clothes. Then he faces off with angry hornets at the entrance.
8: I'm going to use a piece of a sponge to cover the hole, stop them from leaving.
4: Krellis injects the nest with an insecticide. He removes the grapefruit-sized nest from beneath the porch. Bigger nests are often beyond his ladder's reach. That's when tree climbers are called in. They use special ropes and machines to catapult as high as 100 feet. They cut a limb and the nest comes down. It can hold thousands of hornets. Removing nests can be costly. Cavan says as much as $3,000 each. On Hilton Head Island, Michael Lewis's wife has spotted three.
9: She happened to be floating in our pool and just looked up and said, "Mike, that's not a pine cone up there."
4: Kevin encourages people to look up and report nests. He says his team needs help eradicating this elusive and aggressive predator. For NPR News, I'm Victoria Hansen on Hilton Head Island.
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10: Good morning at 6:49 on Tuesday, September the 8th. This is Morning Edition on MPB Think Radio. I'm Adam McWilliams in for Desiree Frazier. Today will be another hot and humid day. Heat advisory in effect for areas along and west of I-55. Highs 90 to near 100 in the Delta with isolated to scattered thunderstorms. Next on Morning Edition, officials say victims in Miami's airport crash were in vehicles when they were hit.
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3: Edition from NPR News. I'm Leila Fadel.
1: And I'm Steve Inskeep. The National Civil Rights Museum in Memphis is an authority on the history of the civil rights movement, from slavery to desegregation to the assassination of Martin Luther King. Now a redesign of part of the museum focuses on campaigns and struggles of the present day. Katie Reardon of WKNO reports.
14: Vida Ajamu works at the National Civil Rights Museum and is standing in front of an exhibit that's deeply personal to her.
15: So what we are looking at here, artifacts that I once held when I was advocating for freedom and justice for my brother. This Clemency Now sign.
14: The display tells the story of her brother, Robert Shipp, who at the age of 21 was sentenced to life for a nonviolent drug offense under mandatory minimum guidelines enacted as part of a tough-on-crime push in the 1980s and 90s. Ajamu still gets emotional.
15: Because I think about the time that he lost, but then the other side of it, I see gratitude.
14: Gratitude because after serving almost 26 years, Shipp was released from prison in 2019 as a result of national sentencing reforms. Throughout his detention, Ajamu worked to shed light on his case, mass incarceration, and what she says are disproportionate punishments. Examples of contemporary advocates like her are now featured in the museum.
15: We also serve as a catalyst to inspire action for positive change.
14: The core of the National Civil Rights Museum is built around the Lorraine Motel balcony where Dr. King was killed. Across the street is the Legacy Building, which is also the former rooming house where his assassin took aim. This year, the museum reopened the space after a $38 million modernization. Museum President Russ Wigginton says the goal is for younger generations to connect the past with the present.
16: When they think about the question, what happened to the movement after Dr. King died? There's an answer, and the answer is the ongoing civil and human rights movement of the last 50 plus years.
14: This includes an exhibit on the Poor People's Campaign, the rise of Black political representation, and movements like Black Lives Matter and the 2020 racial justice protests. One central gallery builds on themes of inequality from Dr. King's final book. Museum historian Ryan Jones says the installations spotlight present-day disparities in areas like housing and education.
17: Now, you're looking at what types of things that you're being taught. Is African-American history being taught? Are you getting the same opportunities in higher education?
14: Many of these issues are currently being debated in the public square. Wigginton says it's critical for the museum to be nonpartisan and welcoming to all. But it doesn't shrink from topics that might provoke discomfort.
16: We try to make sure wherever you are on the comfort barometer, you at least feel like this is a place that is going to be supportive and be accurate in its complicated storytelling about this American experiment.
14: One aspect of the original legacy building remains.
18: Within seconds of the shot that killed Martin Luther King Jr., the search for answers begins.
14: The preserved bathroom and window where James Earl Ray is believed to have fired from. But now, Jones, the historian, says the exhibit adds more information about enduring doubts from King's family and others that Ray acted alone.
5: What the museum wanted to do was to address those lingering questions in the most in-depth way possible and to provide the visitor a full comprehensive story as to what took place.
14: Another lingering question is, what comes next? Wigginton says the museum's expansion comes at a time when achievements of the civil rights era are being tested and rolled back. Ultimately, though, he wants people to leave inspired.
16: Coretta Scott King reminded us that every generation has to sort of establish its own rules around what it means to be free.
14: And what it means to live in a civil and just society. For NPR News, I'm Katie Reardon in Memphis.
3: Bells are ringing, loudspeakers are blaring, tens of millions of American students are back in school. And for some, it's their first day ever. VPM's Megan Polly reports on the big feelings that come with it.
19: About 45 minutes outside of Richmond, Virginia, they've got the red carpet rolled out for kids as they get off the bus at Charles City Elementary.
20: Happy first day! Yay!
19: Staff blew bubbles and cheered to welcome kids like Kingsley Stewart.
21: And guess what?
19: What?
21: My daddy said, don't lose my backpack.
19: Jacqueline Salas greeted 3- and 4-year-olds as they walked into her class.
22: Good morning, Olivia.
23: Good morning.
22: How are you?
23: Good.
22: Are you okay?
23: Yeah.
22: Okay. What's this?
23: Are you Hello Kitty?
22: A Hello Kitty. Oh, beautiful job. Thank you, Olivia.
19: Olivia Person's mom, Chelsea, said her daughter was so excited for school, she ran down the hall by herself.
24: I love you. Have a good day. You're being a big girl. So, sissy, bye-bye.
23: Bye, Zaria.
19: There was a range of emotions.
23: It's going to be so great.
19: How do you feel about the first day of school? That's okay.
25: Was anybody a little scared or nervous to come to school today?
26: Not me.
25: Oh, that's so good.
19: Kelly Arell is in her 11th year of teaching preschool here.
27: The typical first day involves a little bit of tears, sometimes a lot of tears, some apprehension.
19: She read The Kissing Hand once her kids got settled in after breakfast. It's about a little raccoon named Chester who was afraid to go to school.
25: Chester Raccoon stood at the edge of the forest and cried. I don't want to go to school, he told his mother.
19: First days aren't just emotional for kids. The school also held its annual boo-hoo breakfast for parents. It's a place for them to commiserate.
28: I feel better than what I thought. I feel better than what I thought. My emotions, earlier this morning, I wasn't too excited, but he's excited, so I'm excited for him.
19: Javon Howard dropped off his 4-year-old son, Nolan, for his first day of preschool.
28: He was ready to put his backpack on. He was ready when he got here. But when he got into class, it was a different situation. He's okay now, but we shall see. Like every time I look around the corner, I see him looking for me.
19: For Jessica Quavers, it's her 4-year-old daughter Ava's second year of preschool. And this year...
29: No boo-hoo, though. No boo-hoo. It's okay.
19: Ava was a little nervous, but her mom gave her a quick hug goodbye and sent her off into a new school year. For NPR News, I'm Megan Pauley in Charles City, Virginia.
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2: The unrelenting heat and humidity expected to stick around again today. We could see heat index readings that could be anywhere from 105 to over 110 with actual air temperatures in the mid to upper 90s. Two below today, lots of sunshine. A high this afternoon near 95, mainly clear, low 70s through the overnight. In Vicksburg, looking at a chance of showers and storms today, upper 90s with a heat index near 112, mainly clear and sticky, low 70s overnight. And in Pascagoula, about a 50-50 chance of showers and storms, a high near 90. You can see scattered showers and storms tonight, mid-70. I'm meteorologist Kelly Russell. 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
4: Good morning. It is 7 o'clock on this Tuesday, September the 8th. This is Morning Edition on MPB Think Radio. I'm Adam McWilliams. Here's what's in news at 7:04 in 4 minutes. A former employee at an AT&T store in Gulfport shoots and kills another employee and a customer Monday morning in a mall. Rural Mississippi students in grades 3 through 8 are trailing behind their non-rural peers by more than half a grade level in reading. And a legal battle between the SEC and LSU could reshape college football eligibility rules statewide and across the country. A Mississippi College School of Law professor weighs in on what an LSU victory in court could mean. This is MPB Think Radio, Mississippi Public Broadcasting.
6: Live from NPR News in Washington, I'm Corva Coleman. Canada imposed up to $20 billion in tariffs overnight on a variety of American products. Canada is retaliating for President Trump's tariffs on Canadian goods. The U.S. formerly participated in the U.S.-Mexico-Canada Agreement, a free trade pact that was reached during Trump's first term in office. Chrystia Freeland is Canada's former finance minister. She helped negotiate the deal and says at the time, both Trump and Canada agreed to protect blue-collar workers.
7: I do think we need to recalibrate global trade to protect blue-collar manufacturing jobs in high-wage countries. The USMCA, the deal that governs Canada-US trade, does that. It includes, and this was the first time a trade deal included a provision like this, it includes a provision that protects high-wage labor, particularly in the car sector.
6: Former Canadian Finance Minister Chrystia Freeland. A Trump-backed super PAC has begun spending money in the toss-up Texas-U.S. Senate race. NPR Stephen Fowler reports on the PAC's first spending of the general election.
8: Trump's MAGA Inc., along with top Republican Party-aligned committees, are sitting on massive piles of cash that they could spend to help shape the midterms. But over the summer, the question shifted from where they would spend it to if they would spend at all. Over the weekend, the super PAC disclosed its first spending, $10 million in Texas. That money is split between ads supporting Republican Senate nominee Ken Paxton and opposing Democrat James Tallarico, who has largely had the airwaves to himself for much of the summer in the tightly contested race. Stephen Fowler, NPR News.
6: Voters in New Hampshire are going to the polls today for the state's primary elections. Candidates are running for state and federal offices. Elections officials across the U.S. and millions of voters are waiting for court rulings on a plan by the U.S. Postal Service to restrict mail-in voting for the midterm elections in November. NPR's Hansi Lo Wong says a federal judge is blocking sections of that plan for now.
9: The Trump administration has asked both the Supreme Court and the first U.S. Circuit Court of Appeals to clear the way for new requirements from the U.S. Postal Service for the president's attempt to limit mail-in voting. At issue is whether USPS has the authority to refuse to deliver mail-in ballots to voters in states where election officials do not turn over voter lists to the mailing agency and do not have certain barcodes in their ballot envelopes. We should note USPS is a financial supporter of NPR. A federal judge extended a block on those requirements last week after finding that USPS has no authority to impose them on states. And a whistleblower report claims the Postal Service's systems for enforcing those requirements have not been properly tested and could derail mail-in voting for the midterm general election, which has already started in North Carolina. Anzi Lawong, NPR News.
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4: Good morning. It is now 7:04, Tuesday, September the 8th. I'm Adam McWilliams in for Desiree Frazier. This is MPB News. A former employee at an AT&T store in Gulfport shoots and kills another employee and a customer Monday morning in a mall. Police say a witness saw 71-year-old Samuel Jerome Andrews get out of this vehicle with a shotgun and fire a shot through the door before going inside at 11:15 a.m. Authorities say 31-year-old Shane Basquel of the kill, the employee, and 78-year-old Mary Ann Oberles of Gulfport, the customer, were killed. Andrews is in jail without bond, charged with two counts of first-degree murder and a $500,000 bond of $500,000 for shooting into a crowd. Third through eighth grade students in rural areas are trailing their non-rural peers in the state by over half a grade level in reading. Save the Children details the gap, prompting urgent calls for action. MPB's Tiara Jackson has more.
10: Today marks National Day of Literacy, and advocates say every child deserves an equal opportunity to succeed. Save the Children launched its Learn Without Limits campaign to address the state's literacy gap. State Director Yolanda Miner says the latest reading scores show a clear problem.
11: We know that reading proficient by third grade is one of the strongest predictors of future academic success and also of graduation. Third grade marks the shift from learning to read to learn.
10: The report shows nearly one in three rural Mississippi children live in poverty. Rural families also earn about $20,000 less each year than non-rural households.
11: Policymakers should design programs around the realities of rural communities, so a child's zip code doesn't determine whether they have access to these essential services. Protect and expand flexible funding for rural schools and child care. Give every child an equal chance to succeed.
10: The organization is urging parents and local communities to read with children, share books, and support expanded educational resources.
11: When a child learns to read, their future is without limits. And that's why it's a part of everyone's responsibility to be a voice for children.
10: Miner says Save the Children reached more than 53,000 rural Mississippi students over the past year. Tiara Jackson, MPB News.
4: A legal battle between the SEC and LSU could reshape college football rules. A June NCAA policy change allows athletes to play 5 years, but didn't make last year's seniors eligible for a fifth year. Some signed with pro teams. Times-Picayune sports columnist Rod Walker says the late rule change triggered the legal fight over pros returning to play college ball.
12: And that's the whole thing. If the rules had come out in March, some of these players would have never even tried to go to the NFL. They would have said, okay, I got a fifth year. I can come back and play again. And none of this would happen.
4: This is MPB News.
1: NPR News. I'm Steve Inskeep.
3: And I'm Leila Faudel. Good morning. Starting tomorrow, Republicans will gather in Dallas for an unconventional midterm convention. Political parties typically hold big televised conventions every 4 years before presidential elections. But this is not a presidential election year, and midterm conventions, they're just not a thing. NPR senior political correspondent Tamara Keith reports President Trump will be the star of this show.
13: The convention is being billed as a Trump-a-palooza. Not my word. The chairman of the Republican National Committee, Joe Gruters, keeps calling it that. President Trump will be the headliner for the two-night convention both nights. Now, it would be reasonable to ask why Republicans trying to hang on to their narrow majorities in the House and the Senate would want to train so much attention on a president whose approval rating is deeply underwater. At a recent campaign rally, Trump laid out the theory of the case.
14: And the problem that we have is they say that Trump does great when he's on the ballot, but when he's not on the ballot, his people don't come and they don't vote for senators, congressmen, and other Republicans.
13: Polls show Democratic voters are far more energized about these midterms than Republicans. So Trump offered a prescription, or rather a plea.
14: So What I really want you to do is pretend, please, that I'm on the ballot. Just come and vote. It's so important.
13: This is a wildly different approach than that taken by most presidents whose parties are facing political headwinds in a midterm year. At one of the few rallies then-President Biden attended in 2022, he even joked about how best to support a Democratic senator.
15: He's up for re-election this year. And I told him, I'll come campaign for him or against him, whichever will help the most.
13: But President Trump has never been one to go along with the normal rules of politics. Last week, a Trump-aligned political dark money group went up on air with two midterm campaign ads.
16: We gave you no tax on tips, no tax on overtime.
13: Neither ad mentioned Republicans in the House and Senate. Both had a lot of slow motion footage of the president.
17: He's fighting for you every day. Help him finish the job.
13: Convention organizers say it will focus on the issues shaping the midterms, including lowering costs and raising incomes, securing the border, and protecting American values. Fewer than half of the Republican candidates in competitive House and Senate races are listed as convention speakers. Talking to reporters on Capitol Hill last week, vulnerable Republican Congressman Zach Nunn of Iowa said he's out.
18: We're going to be back in our district working hard.
13: At a White House press briefing, Vice President Vance, who will also speak at the convention, dismissed attendance concerns.
20: The president and I can go and make that argument on national TV. We don't need a congressman in a tight race to be there in all cases. Sometimes it might be better if that guy's out there raising money. But I think people are going to make a determination. What is the best way for me to spend my time as a candidate?
13: Democratic consultant and pollster John Anzalone has been going to presidential conventions for decades.
21: Most elected officials don't even want to go to those. I mean, the expiration date on conventions have passed a long, long time ago.
13: He predicts this convention will be a dud.
21: He has created an economic and political environment that is disastrous for Republicans running for office. And this Republican convention is not going to change that narrative one iota for the midterm elections.
13: People attending the convention say they hope it will raise money for Republicans, energize the party faithful, and drive a focused message heading into the midterms. Terry Schilling, president of a Republican advocacy group called the American Principles Project, will be there, and he's pumped.
22: Running to President Trump and defending his record, I think, is an interesting strategy, and I think it is so interesting that it just might work. We've tried running away from the president in previous midterms, and we almost always lose.
13: He added it may just be their best shot at saving their losses in what is widely expected to be a tough year for Republicans. Tamara Keith, NPR News.
1: Jonah Goldberg has been listening with us. He's co-founder of the conservative online site, The Dispatch. Jonah, welcome back.
23: Always great to be here.
1: Okay, here's my question. Really important point. Republicans are calling it Trumpapalooza. It seems to me that Trumpalooza would be simpler to say, fewer syllables. What do you think?
23: Yeah, but it has to be more evocative. I mean, they could call it Burning Man, but that would really freak people out.
1: So what do you think of this event?
23: So, I mean, I just very big picture and one correction. For the most part, midterm elections are not things, as you said in the setup, but there actually were a couple of them in the 1970s. But and some Republicans will say, well, they are precedent. Democrats did them in the 1970s. But that sort of underscores my objection to this. The midterm conventions that the Democrats did in the 1970s were actually kind of sort of like actual conventions. I mean, Jimmy Carter had defended the one in 1978 by saying, I believe it is very important to me as president and also as head of the Democratic Party to have my successes and failures assessed objectively and openly by Democrats representing the grassroots of our nation.
1: Hmm.
23: Now, the thing is, they had debates about resolutions and policies, and they had committees, and they had floor votes and all that kind of stuff. This thing is just, it's basically the political version of a ShamWow infomercial.
1: And it's not just that it's a commercial. I mean, I've been reading your writing about this, and it's very interesting. There used to be tons and tons of conventions all through American politics, including the presidential nominating conventions. And as you point out, they were where party delegates representing different regions and different groups argued about their interests. It was about the democratic process. And now I think you're telling me this Trumpapalooza is one more event that is about exactly one person.
23: Yes, and that gets us to the punditry and the political strategy of this. The bet, as the excellent setup piece pointed out, is that normally in midterms, basically every major wave midterm of the last, half century, the party in power, the party in the White House, wants to make it a choice. The party out of power wants to make it a referendum, and the referendum party always wins that argument, and it ends up being a referendum anyway. So their theory is that if Trump is in the 30s in his approval rating, if he can get it up to the 40s, maybe he'll be less of a drag on some of these marginal races. I actually think on paper, it's not a crazy idea. Mm-hmm. I just think in reality, it's cuckoo for Cocoa Puffs. Because the simple fact is the country, Trump right now, I just looked it up, is at about 22% approval among independents.
0: Wow.
23: The country has enormous Trump fatigue. Trump is still running as if he's taking on the establishment when he is basically the establishment. He has been the most popular, the most powerful figure in American politics for a decade now. Even when he was out of office, he defined the conversation a lot of time. And people are just exhausted with it and want to turn the channel. And the idea of doing two nights of Trump rally meets crazy AI video is not, well, let's put it this way. I think it's going to turn off more people than it attracts. It's sort of like the salesman who says, sure, we're losing money on every sale, but we'll make up for it in volume.
0: I'm glad you mentioned AI, because I've been thinking about another aspect of this. The president is using more and more AI in his posts on social media. His output, if that's the word, over the weekend included 7 posts, I believe, about renaming New Mexico, New America, including an AI-generated post that showed him pasting the word America on a New Mexico sign. What do Republicans think of the president's focus, his emphasis on matters like that rather than, I don't know, the cost of groceries?
23: He was posting on True Social like an escape monkey from a cocaine study. And you barely covered some of the more egregious things that he did. And I think it is part of the broader pattern that people are factoring into things, which is just simply that, he is retreating to his safe places, his comfort zone. He wants to talk about building stuff, ballrooms. He likes to talk about putting his name on things. He likes doing things with a pen and a phone, in terms of executive power. And I think it's just sort of breaking through that he just cannot sustain a conversation about the issues that at least the pollsters tell us Americans want him to be focusing on. And I think the problem for Republicans is, the Democrats said, we want to make this a referendum on Donald Trump. And Donald Trump says, I accept your terms. You had Mike Johnson, the Speaker of the House, basically go out and say a vote in the midterms is a vote for or against Donald Trump. And again, I just think that at the end of the day, that's going to cost them more than benefit them
0: I can hear, though, with the social media as well as with the convention, this argument that we heard in Tamara's story, that's so crazy it just might work, as they say in the movies. It enrages liberals. It maybe does fire up Trump voters who are not otherwise fired up. And in a fragmented media environment, most people won't even pay attention.
23: Yeah, I mean, look, that's part of the theory. That's part of the theory on paper that I think works. It's basically, the way I imagine it is they brought Trump a bunch of different strategies for the midterms because Trump is sitting on a dragon's hoard of money, which he says is my money in these various PACs that he controls. Mm-hmm. And I bet you they gave him a bunch of different plans. And one was like, give money to the actual campaigns or give them to these campaign committees or do this or do that. And oh yeah, where you can just spend it all on talking about how awesome you are. And he's like, that's the plan. And I think that's sort of the fundamental problem is that with everything, if it's not about him, Trump cannot muster a lot of energy for it. And the theory is that the people who loved his act 10 years ago will still love it, that crowd will turn out and hold up their lighters and say Freebird one more time.
0: And maybe he'll spend that dragon's hoard of money, as you called it. Jonah, thanks so much. Really appreciate it.
23: See you, man.
0: Jonah Goldberg of The Dispatch. 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
3: Good morning. I'm Desiree Frazier. It's 19 minutes after 7 o'clock on Tuesday, September 8th. This is Morning Edition on MPB Think Radio. Thank you so much for joining us. A look at the weather outlook for us today. Very hot, humid, highs in the 90s, 100s in the Delta with afternoon thunderstorms. Ripley, Jackson, 96 degrees. West Point, 94. Cleveland at 100. Belzona, 99. Kosciuszko, Natchez, 95. Ocean Springs at 89. Next on Morning Edition, NPR's Layla Fadel speaks with Carl Schwal of the World Food Program about the food insecurity crisis in Yemen. And wildfires and smoke are an annual problem for Indonesia. This year, dry conditions have made the problem worse. You'll hear all about that as well.
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0: It's Morning Edition from NPR News. I'm Steve Inskeep.
3: And I'm Layla Fadel. Not many people are getting in and out of Yemen these days. Carl Schwal did, though. He leads the UN's World Food Program, and we reached him just hours after he left.
27: I spoke to women who were not eating more than once, or maybe not even once a day, because they're not just getting the assistance they need. You know, we used to provide them food and cash. The food is now gone, and the cash is only every other month.
3: Yemen is already in the middle of a civil war that's currently escalating between the Iran-backed Houthis, who control two-thirds of the country, and the internationally recognized government. Now, parts of the country are in famine.
27: I also spoke to young men who were eager to try to join the conflict because they also didn't have any opportunities and they weren't able to put food on the table for their families.
3: And since the U.S. and Israel started a war with Iran, the Houthis are getting involved in that regional conflict too. They're threatening to shut down access to a strait in the Red Sea by attacking ships. And overnight, they struck Saudi oil facilities and other civilian infrastructure, injuring dozens. Schwal says the consequences could be broad.
27: We're extremely concerned that this escalates further. Maritime trade, which are important for global food security as well, it has already disrupted the economy inside Yemen with some 18 million people who are acutely food insecure. And this crisis is now pushing them further onto the brink. We have had severe cuts in our programs because of the cuts in funding over the past few months. So quite a desperate situation, but already these funding cuts are really having a great impact.
3: And the funding cuts, are they because of the U.S. government's cuts to USAID and to the U.N.?
27: Well, it's across the board. Obviously, in the north, the main issue is that we don't have the basic conditions to operate.
3: Because of the Houthis' control there?
27: Exactly. 73 UN colleagues have been detained, 38 of them from WFP. Our offices are occupied, our assets are confiscated. So the basic conditions to operate in the north is no longer there. In the south, it's really an impact of funding cuts, and that's across the board for donors. And so we assisted some 3 million people a year ago. We're now down to 1 million.
3: What needs to happen so that more humanitarian aid can get to hungry people across Yemen?
27: Well, I think one, there needs to be political attention to this. I know the competition is high now, but this is a very critical situation. And so that there is diplomatic efforts to try to de-escalate the situation and ultimately try to find a path towards a peaceful settlement here. Second, of course, we need to fund the humanitarian operations. We are effectively working in the south. And so those operations need to be funded. The people that have been displaced, that are struggling, need to be supported. And third, there needs to be a solution in the north. The Houthis needs to be convinced to allow for principled humanitarian action and for our colleagues to be released.
3: You're speaking to the largest radio network in the United States, and there are going to be people who are listening thinking, well, Yemen's so far away. The Houthis are part of the problem. Why should I care about this? Why should my government care about this? What do you say to them?
27: 12% of world trade passes outside Yemen, and this conflict is now having a disruption on that trade route. In addition to the Strait of Hormuz that everyone knows about, in addition to the Black Sea, where there is escalation between Ukraine and Russia right now. And so these are three choke points that are really pushing global trade, and it's pushing up prices across, not only in the developing world, but also in the U.S., in Europe. And so if this is not brought under control, it's going to have a massive impact on stability across the world.
3: And for Yemenis, if something is not done to de-escalate now, what does that mean for them?
27: They are already struggling. Half the population are struggling to put food on their tables. And of course, further escalation is going to mean more displacement, more economic crisis. And, you know, Yemen is already a country that's importing 90% of its food. So these disruptions to trade route is also hitting hard on the Yemenis. And, you know, I met a lot of desperate people who just cannot take anything more. And children are already malnourished. They will have damage for the rest of their life unless they are being treated and supported urgently. And so we need attention to this situation. We need funding for our operations, and we need to be able to operate across the country.
3: Carl Scow is the acting executive director of the World Food Program. We're speaking just hours after he left Yemen. Thank you so much for speaking with us.
27: Thank you for having me.
0: Annual wildfires in Indonesia blanket parts of that country with thick and toxic smoke. This year, the crisis is especially severe. Naina Rao reports from Indonesia's capital, Jakarta.
4: Nida Hanum is a school librarian in Indonesian Borneo. She says the smoke outside her home left her barely able to speak.
5: I've had shortness of breath so severe that even talking was painful. My eyes watered, my head felt like it was being stabbed, and my whole body ached.
4: Indonesia sees wildfires every year, but government officials say this year is particularly bad because of dry conditions brought on by El Nino. From January to August, the Forestry Ministry says about 500,000 acres have burned. Much of what's burning is peat, a carbon-rich soil drained for plantations to produce palm oil and pulpwood. Fires on dry peatland can smolder underground for months.
6: Laporan, angin berhembus kencang.
4: This recording shared by the Indonesian Disaster Management Agency featured a firefighter sharing how high winds are making it difficult to fight the fires at night as a wildfire tore through a hiking trail. Two Indonesian volunteer firefighters have died. Investigators believe these fires are mostly human-caused. Police have named more than 100 suspects, nearly all individual farmers. Peatlands are a common target for arson so that they can be cleared to produce palm oil and pulpwood. Senior police official Pipit Subianto says investigators need help. He says they need information and testimony from local communities to find out what caused the fires and who, if anyone, is responsible. Francisca Fita lectures at a university in Indonesian Borneo. She worries the damage to her and people's lungs will outlast the smoke, and that Indonesians have come to expect this every year. She says, make sure this doesn't happen again.
5: For NPR News, I'm Naina Rao in Jakarta, Indonesia.
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10: Dangerous heat and humidity returns again today. In fact, the worst of the heat will be along and west of I-55. We could see highs close to 100, heat index readings close to 110. In Tupelo today, we will see sunshine, a high right around 95 degrees, mainly clear sky, low 70s through the overnight. Across Meridian today, lots of sunshine, a high in the lower 90s. Tonight, expecting clear skies and overnight lows will drop down into the lower 70s. And in Hattiesburg, sunny skies, about a 50-50 chance of seeing showers and storms today. A high this afternoon, low 90s. Tonight, a decrease in the cloud cover, overnight low, low 70s. I'm meteorologist Sally Gossel. 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
11: Live from NPR News in Washington, I'm Dave Mattingly. The National Transportation Safety Board says the five people killed in Sunday's crash at Miami International Airport were in vehicles hit by a cargo plane that ran off the end of a runway. The Amazon 767 was landing on a flight from San Juan, Puerto Rico, when it left the runway and slammed into a van and an SUV, sparking flames. At the time, there were thunderstorms in South Florida. Canadian tariffs on roughly $20 billion worth of U.S. goods went into effect this morning. Hundreds of American products are being slapped with levies ranging from 15 to 50%. They include steel, aluminum, appliances, clothing, and farm equipment. Canada's Prime Minister, Mark Carney, announced the tariffs last month in response to levies imposed by President Trump on Canadian goods imported by the U.S.

0: bourbon makers, California winemakers, tourism in all these areas that used to be so frequented by Canadian tourists. That's cost billions of dollars. The auto industry spent like $110 billion on tariffs and tariff-related costs. Canada's the biggest market for U.S. cars. U.S. auto exports to Canada plummeted 22% since all this started.
1: Republicans will be gathering in Texas tomorrow and Thursday for the GOP's midterm convention. This is NPR News. A new report finds the rise of solar, wind, and batteries is having significant effects on China's coal power. Here's NPR's Julia Simon.
2: The energy think tank Ember tracked the coal generation in 26 provincial-level regions in China. They found that in 17 of the 26 regions, coal generation had stopped growing. Muyi Yang, senior analyst at Ember, says the decline of coal use stems from increased renewable energy and sharing that power with new transmission lines.
3: China's wind and solar batteries and power grid are already making an impact on the legacy fossil system. In more and more places and segments of economy, fossil fuel system is feeling the pressure.
2: It's not just coal use that's falling in China. It's also oil. The report finds that the growth of electric transport in China is already displacing demand for an estimated 1 million barrels of oil a day. Julia Simon, NPR News.
1: Daylight is still several hours away on the Hawaiian Islands, where heavy rains and strong winds from Hurricane Lowell have been lashing the state. Lowell's been moving west of the islands overnight as a Category 2 storm. Top sustained winds have decreased slightly to 105 miles per hour. More than 60,000 homes and businesses in Hawaii are without power this morning. I'm Dave Mattingly, NPR News in Washington.
4: Good morning. It's 7:33, Tuesday, September 8th. 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I'm Desiree Frazier. Ahead in news in about a half an hour at 8:04, immigrant rights advocates are demanding answers about conditions inside the ICE detention center in Adams County. College football is heating up before the season starts in more ways than one.
5: Probably going to go on for a while. I just think there are going to be all type of loopholes that people are going to find. We're going to have a lot of football being played in courtrooms.
4: You'll hear more about that. Plus, aviation officials investigating Sunday's crash at the Miami International Airport say the victims were in their vehicles when they were hit. This is Morning Edition on MPB Think Radio, Mississippi Public Broadcasting.
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7: It's Morning Edition from NPR News. I'm Steve Inskeep.
8: And I'm Layla Faldin. Good morning. Investigators say they have learned how five people died during a plane crash in Miami.
7: The National Transportation Safety Board is investigating the cargo plane that slid beyond a runway on Sunday. The NTSB says all those killed were in vehicles on the ground.
8: NPR's Chandelise Duster is here to tell us more. Good morning, Chandelise.
9: Good morning.
8: What else do you know about the investigation?
9: The chair of the NTSB, Jennifer Homedy, cautioned that they were only sharing their preliminary findings so far. But she did say the Amazon cargo plane, after it landed, hit several vehicles. One was a van owned by a cleaning company that services the airport. There were seven people inside that van. Mm. She said the van was torn apart. The plane also hit an SUV, mangling the vehicle. The words she used to describe the scene were utter devastation.
10: The vehicle itself, the SUV, you can see airbags, there's components from vehicles, components of the navigational aids, debris from the airport. It's pretty extensive.
9: Homedy said the scene was hard to see and difficult for first responders. Recovery efforts have been made more difficult because there was fuel at the wreckage site that was leaking, and that needs to be cleaned up.
8: Did officials give any

0: indication of what caused the crash.
1: No, but that is not unusual. Hammadi did say that they recovered the flight data recorder and the cockpit recorder. She said they have teams that are looking at a number of angles ranging from the crew's flight experience to weather conditions that day. As for the crew, Hammadi wouldn't give an update on their status, but she did say that interviews have not been scheduled yet. Hammadi said that she would have more information on the crash and that would be shared today.
0: Now, aviation experts have been talking about how Miami International Airport is not equipped with an emergency stopping system. Did the NTSB chair address that?
1: Yeah, it came up a few times in yesterday's press conference. This is the system known as EMAS, short for Engineered Material Arresting Systems. It is designed to slow and stop an aircraft before it exits the end of the runway. It's lightweight, crushable material that forces a plane to slow down, something like sinking into mud. The FAA credits EMAS with slowing and stopping flights carrying nearly 500 crew and passengers. And while nearly 70 airports across the U.S. have it, it's not required by the FAA to have an EMAS system if the runway is longer than 1,000 feet, which is the case for Miami. Hammadi said yesterday that the question of whether an EMAS would have helped prevent this crash will be part of their investigation.
0: Now, we know flights were delayed and canceled because of the crash. Have things gotten back to normal?
1: Yeah, as you can imagine, there have been hundreds of flight delays since the crash. Flights have also been canceled. Two of the airport's four runways remain closed, and it is unclear when they will reopen. Officials say the two runways won't reopen until the investigation is finished. And nearly 40 flights into and out of the airport have been canceled so far today.
0: NPR's Shondalise Duster, thank you for your reporting, Shondalise.
1: You're welcome.
2: Hospitals have been closing labor and delivery units, especially in rural areas. One birthing center in Minnesota found a way to stay open. Minnesota Public Radio's Molly Castle-Work has more.
3: Nikki Johnson was 33 weeks pregnant and shocked when she heard that the rural labor and delivery clinic in town was closing. Instead of giving birth near her home in Fairmont, Minnesota, she's faced with the prospect of driving to another clinic affiliated with her hospital about an hour away when she went into labor.
4: I was like, that would be terrifying. Giving birth is, like, scary to begin with.
3: The Rural Health Research Center, run by the University of Minnesota, found that in 2024, almost 300 U.S. counties had lost hospital-based obstetric services in the past 14 years. Katie Kazimanal is a public health professor with the University of Minnesota.
5: For every hospital that closes its obstetric unit or closes entirely, the nearest place to give birth gets further and further away. And that distance is associated with poor outcomes for moms and for babies.
3: Nikki Johnson gave birth at United Hospital District in Blue Earth, Minnesota, in the far southern part of the state. It's a rural hospital bucking the trend. It's not only kept its birthing center open, it's delivering more babies than ever. Richard Ash is CEO of the small nonprofit. He says they're the last remaining hospital in the county.
6: If we're not doing OB, there's a big desert here, and there's a lot of people that are going to either have to move or take the risk.
3: Ash says the hospital is committed to protecting obstetric services, and it's showing. He recalls that for years, the hospital delivered about 50 babies a year. By 2025, that number had almost quadrupled. 28-year-old Mijah Whitefeather Manning gave birth to her first son at the hospital a year ago, and this day swaddles her newborn son. She and her husband are teachers at schools in town. She says she chose United Hospital District over larger hospital systems in bigger cities nearby because she feels heard and understood here.
7: In rural communities, we need local hospitals, and we need them to be funded and staffed. And despite the fact that maybe people see it as like a financial risk or burden, it is truly like one of the most important things that we can put our money towards.
3: The chief medical officer at the hospital is Aaron Johnson. He says one of the ways they're able to make ends meet is by cross-training the medical staff.
8: If you're a small farmer, you're not just the one who drives the combine. You can drive a tractor, you can drive a truck, you can run a grain leg, you can do multiple things.
3: He says it's the same with rural labor and delivery units. They require 24/7 staffing because babies can come at any time, but that's pricey. United Hospital District staff work in other departments when they're not needed in obstetrics, reducing costs. For Johnson, keeping the labor and delivery unit open is a personal commitment.
8: These are our neighbors. These are our family members. These are the people that we go to church with, go to school with, go to football games with. We want to provide the best care for them.
3: The University of Minnesota's Katie Cozumel says United Hospital District strategy is what other successful rural hospitals are doing, and she hopes it'll serve as a blueprint for others. For NPR News, I'm Molly Castle-Work in Blue Earth, Minnesota.

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It's from NPR's Tiny Desk. Rat Boys performing there. 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
1: This is MPB Think Radio. Good morning. It's Tuesday, September 8th. I'm Desiree Frazier, and this is Morning Edition on MPB Think Radio. It's 7:42. Our weather today, very hot and humid. Again, Jackson Ripley, 96 degrees. Cleveland at 100. Kosciuszko, Natchez, 95. Brookhaven, Hattiesburg at 93. Ocean Springs, 89.

0: 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And here's your lottery outlook for Tuesday, September 8th, 2026. The Lotto America jackpot for tomorrow's drawing, September 9th, is currently sitting at $3.9 million. The Powerball jackpot for this Wednesday is currently sitting at $207 million. Now, tonight's drawing for the Mega Millions jackpot is currently worth $193 million. And lastly, the Mississippi Match 5 for tonight's drawing is worth $70,000. For more information about the Mississippi Lottery and a complete list of winning numbers, visit mpbonline.org.
1: Good morning, I'm Layla Faldin. Munich's Oktoberfest confusingly starts later this month. It started more than 200 years ago as a sort of wedding party for the Prince of Bavaria. In the modern era, there are strict rules about what beer can be served there. They need to use water from inside the city limits. One brewer who started making beer in his garage even drilled his own well and is fighting to get official approval. Hope he doesn't have to wait much longer. It's Morning Edition.
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1: It's Morning Edition from NPR News. I'm Leila Faldin.
3: I'm Michelle Martin.
4: And I'm Steve Inskeep. Our colleague, Barry Gortimer, is retiring. He's a senior producer, which means you normally don't hear him, but he's worked with every person who ever hosted this program. Often it's been a story that seems really offbeat. When I got together with my brother to fry a turkey last Christmas, that was a Barry Gortimer production.
5: You do a gradual dip, so you put it in.
4: You're holding it by a handle. Okay. Slowly. Slowly. Oh, the steam coming off of that is amazing.
1: Now, Barry has cooked with me in my kitchen for cooking segments. We've interviewed comedians and musicians, but he's also got a knack for the serious and for the difficult. Like when he gathered the stories of people whose lives were forever changed by the war in Iraq. This is Muhammad Adelaimi, who came across a family shot on the highway. Only the child survived.
6: And he said, please, I don't want to be an orphan. If they are dead, let me die. And that was my first lie in my life. And he said, swear by God they are alive. And I did.
1: Barry has this brilliant ability to get to the heart of conversation and to know when the words speak for themselves or when it's time to bring in the sound of what is being described.
3: Now, I didn't get to work with Barry as often as I would have liked, but I did get to travel with him on some important stories from the field. We filed stories from hotel rooms. He taught me how to use an ironing board as a desk because it muffles the sound.
4: Okay.
3: It has to be said. And he found out little quirks about us, like when A. Martinez confessed to Barry that he is, and this is true, afraid of butterflies. Now, A is on vacation, but he left this voice memo.
7: Now, after an appropriate amount of making fun of me, which he did, we set out to do an interview by a river.
8: We should not be standing where we are right now. We're standing in the riverbed.
7: And as I was talking to the guest, I could see out of the corner of my eye that there was a lot of butterflies that are on the way to my location. And I remember seeing Barry kind of walk in front of the butterflies to alter their path, and they flew in the other direction.
3: Oh, now some people would take a bullet for you. Barry Gortimer would take a butterfly.
4: That's the job. If you've heard something artful on this program, there's a good chance that it came from Barry or from some younger producer Barry mentored over the decades, but you rarely heard his voice. Though there was a time we heard him talking about characters in movies whose dialogue is impossible to hear. He referenced the 2014 thriller Gone Girl.
9: There's a scene where Ben Affleck's character is flirting at a dinner party.
10: I happen to be a Charter subscriber to Midland Mormon Weekly, so I recognize you.
9: I couldn't understand a word he said, and I started to feel like the two old guys in the Muppet Show balcony.
11: Well, I finally got my hearing aid working. Speak up. My hearing aid's not working.
1: Okay, it's entirely fitting that we heard the Muppets there because Barry Gordimer contains multitudes. He has a pretty amazing side hustle making puppets. He once made the puppets for a program called Animal Planet News.
4: The puppets were news, G-N-U-S, animals, news with the news. Another show featured his puppet of NPR's Cokie Roberts, although for some reason no video program has picked up the Steve Inskeep puppet that he made of me holding a microphone.
3: And mine, which has a hat and and the right number of earrings. Covering the news is a long-term adventure. You show up day by day and you do two things. You have to keep learning and never lose your sense of humor.
1: For almost 40 years, Barry Gordimer has done both.
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1: Thanks, Barry.
3: Thanks, Barry.
1: It's Morning Edition from NPR News. I'm Leila Fadel.
3: I'm Michelle Martin.
4: And I'm Steve Inskeep.
12: Good morning. It's 7:49, Tuesday, September 8th. This is Morning Edition on MPB Think Radio. I'm Desiree Frazier. Thank you so much for tuning in. Weather-wise, hot and humid today. Highs 90s to near 100s in the Delta with afternoon thunderstorms. Next on Morning Edition, a string of recent foodborne illness outbreaks has people rethinking what's on their plate.
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17: From Marketplace in Washington, I'm Kimberly Adams. Later this morning, the New York Fed will release its monthly survey of consumer expectations. It will provide some of the data points the Federal Reserve's rate-setting committee will use to decide whether to raise interest rates in order to tamp down inflation. Marketplace's Kaylee Wells has more on what to expect.
19: Inflation is still a problem because energy prices are high, says Pavlina Cherneva at Bard College. So as the war in the Mideast drags on,
20: there are no indications at this moment that inflation expectations are slowing down.
19: How consumers are feeling about inflation comes down to how they're feeling about what they're seeing in two places, the grocery store and the gas station, says Stephen Brown, who is chief U.S. economist at Capital Economics.
21: There was a rebound in gasoline prices. And likewise, there's been quite a few news stories about food inflation.
19: The New York Fed survey measures what kind of inflation people expect 1 year, 3 years, and 5 years from now. Tyler Shipper at the University of St. Thomas says it's those longer-term expectations we should be watching.
22: If people start believing that inflation is always going to be well above their target, that could be something that is like a self-fulfilling prophecy.
19: He says inflation gets worse when consumers accept it. Like if Shipper goes to the grocery store already expecting higher prices,
22: I'm not going to comparison shop. Or when I ask for a raise, I'm going to ask for a bigger raise than I used to because I know that prices tend to be going up more now than they used to.
19: So food prices go up, wages go up, rents, repeat, and presto, long-term inflation. I'm Kaylee Wells for Marketplace.
17: Let's do the numbers. The FTSE in London is down less than a tenth of a percent. Dow, S&P, and NASDAQ futures are mixed in the negative 7/10 to positive 2/10 percent range, with the Dow future down 362 points. The 10-year Treasury yield is down at 4.77%.
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17: For months now, people have been getting sick with cyclospora. The outbreak has so far been linked to bagged lettuce and to Taylor Farms in particular. But there have been other foodborne illness outbreaks recently, including salmonella in eggs and jalapenos. All of this is affecting grocery stores and restaurants, and lettuce sales in particular. Marketplace's Samantha Fields headed to a farmer's market to see how people there are feeling about their produce.
0: On Tuesdays from May to December, you can find Barry Savoy in Rittenhouse Square in Philadelphia, selling tomatoes and eggplant, peppers and broccoli.
2: And then lettuce. That is my specialty. I always say lettuce is what pays my mortgage.
0: Savoy grows that lettuce at the small organic farm he runs with his business partner, Carol DeMeo, about 40 minutes outside the city in Williamstown, New Jersey.
2: We have a specific soil that makes great kale and great lettuces and great escaroles and frisées and stuff like that. Just really flavorful.
0: All those greens are extra popular lately thanks to cyclospora. Savoy is hearing about it a lot from customers and seeing it in his sales. A lettuce harvest that would have normally lasted 2.5 weeks is now selling out in 5 days.
2: You have this huge insurge of new customers coming to you, and it just makes you just, you're out right away.
0: One of those new customers is Anna Squitieri of South Philly.
5: I work across the street and I buy my produce at farmers markets now.
0: Squitieri always came here for bread, but not so much for produce until recently.
5: Now I don't buy any produce at the supermarket, only because I won't buy anything in a bag, which I used to buy all the time, which it's convenient for me, but now I don't want to die.
0: These days, she feels safer buying produce grown nearby. Jeanette Strober manages the Rittenhouse Farmers Market, and she's hearing that a lot.
23: Customers are asking more about where their food's coming from.
0: She says it's hard to know for sure how many new people are coming to the market and actually buying produce because of all the recent outbreaks and recalls, but
23: talking to my farmers, they're saying that they're hearing more questions about it, which makes me think they're not our typical customers.
24: And how many years of farming?
25: 7, I believe.
0: Nationwide, sales of prepackaged salads are down 35% since the cyclospora outbreak began. And all produce sales are down about 10%, according to Nielsen IQ. At the same time, interest in farmers markets is up. For Barry Savoy of Savoy Organic Farm, the spike in sales is a mixed bag.
2: Everyone thinks it's all great because I'm selling out of lettuce. But it doesn't mean I'm doing more business.
0: Because lettuce is not something you can just go quickly make more of when you sell out.
2: The average head of lettuce spends about 4 weeks in a tray in the greenhouse, then gets transplanted and takes about 5 to 6 weeks outside to produce. Well, I can't go back in time. Right. They don't make DeLoreans and flux capacitors anymore.
0: So there have been a bunch of markets this summer where Savoy just didn't have any lettuce to sell. And that can cost him customers.
2: When you don't have it, and you go 1 week, it's okay. You go 2 weeks in a row, a lot of them move on.
0: For the last couple of weeks, Greg Scott has been on the lookout for lettuce.
26: It wasn't here last week, and I'm glad that it's here this week.
0: He works nearby and often pops over to this market just to peruse.
27: Have you bought lettuce here before?
26: Nope.
27: First time.
26: First time.
27: All right. Well,
26: I'm excited about it.
0: Scott has always liked the idea of buying local, but hasn't always done it, mostly because of convenience, though he has been lately because of cyclospora and other recent outbreaks. He'd like to think he'll keep doing it, but
1: when there's not a situation like this, I think it's harder to maintain that level of awareness and presence to, you know, stay local.
0: And go out of your way to do it. I'm Samantha Fields for Marketplace.
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7: The unrelenting heat and humidity expected to stick around again today. We could see heat index readings that could be anywhere from 105 to over 110 with actual air temperatures in the mid to upper 90s. Tupelo today, lots of sunshine. A high this afternoon near 95, mainly clear, low 70s through the overnight. In Vicksburg, looking at a chance of showers and storms today, upper 90s with a heat index near 112, mainly clear and sticky, low 70s overnight. And in Pascagoula, about a 50-50 chance of showers and storms, a high near 90. Could see scattered showers and storms tonight, mid 70. I'm meteorologist Kelly Russell. 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
12: Good morning. It's 8 o'clock, Tuesday, September 8th. This is Morning Edition on MPB Think Radio. I'm Desiree Frazier. Ahead in news in 4 minutes, immigrant rights advocates are demanding answers about conditions inside the ICE detention center in Adams County. College football is heating up before the season starts in more ways than one.
8: Probably going to go on for a while. I just think there are going to be all type of loopholes that people are going to find. And we're going to have a lot of football being played in courtrooms.
12: And aviation officials investigating Sunday's crash at the Miami International Airport say the victims were in their vehicles when they were hit. Those stories are ahead. This is Morning Edition on MPB Think Radio, Mississippi Public Broadcasting.
9: Live from NPR News in Washington, I'm Corva Coleman. Canada has imposed retaliatory tariffs on the U.S. worth about $20 billion. It's retaliation for tariffs imposed on Canada by President Trump. Diesel prices remain at a record high price. The Motoring Club AAA says the average cost of a gallon of diesel is now $5.90. That's well over $2 more than a year ago. The burden is heavy on farmers. From member station KCUR, Frank Morris reports.
10: Big farming operations buy diesel by the tanker truckload. The people who run those farms tend to support President Donald Trump. But the spike in diesel prices, thanks to Trump's war with Iran, are straining that relationship.
11: Well, I'm a Republican, and I'm a farmer, and I am pissed.
10: Vance Emke is about to start planting wheat on his farm in western Kansas.
11: We'll probably use about 5,000 gallons to put in the crop. It's just a rapidly escalating cost that you can't do anything about. You just eat it.
10: Emke figures the 60% jump in diesel prices could cost him up to $50,000 this year. For NPR News, I'm Frank Morris in Kansas City.
9: The Republican National Committee will open its two-day national convention tomorrow in Dallas. NPR's Tamara Keith says the president will be the featured guest.
25: It's being billed as a Trumpapalooza, and that is not my word. The chairman of the Republican National Committee, Joe Gruters, keeps calling it that. President Trump will be the headliner for the two-night convention, both nights. Vice President Vance will speak Wednesday, and there will be a mix of big-name Republicans and the regular people telling personal stories about how the administration's policies have affected them, like you see at lots of conventions.
9: NPR's Tamara Keith reporting. Saudi authorities say cross-border Houthi attacks have wounded more than 70 people overnight. NPR's Aya Batraoui says women and children were also hurt when Houthis targeted four regions in southwest Saudi Arabia.
3: Saudi Arabia said it affirms the right to defend its sovereignty and safeguard its assets following Houthi attacks on civilian and economic sites. The Houthi ballistic missile and drone attacks raise the specter of renewed war in Yemen following several years of tenuous truce. The Houthis say they struck Aramco oil sites, an economic zone, and an airbase in southwest Saudi Arabia in response to 121 Saudi airstrikes across Yemen in the past 3 days, including one that struck a prison Monday. The Houthis say women and children were killed in that attack. Fighting between Saudi-backed Yemeni forces and the Houthis has also intensified near the Bab al-Mandeb shipping corridor. The Iran-backed Houthis are also targeting Saudi tankers in the Red Sea, forcing the kingdom to reroute oil shipments through a much longer route. Aya Baltraoui, NPR News, Dubai.
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12: Good morning. It's 8:04, Tuesday, September 8th. I'm Desiree Frazier. This is MPB News. Immigrant rights advocates are pushing for an unsupervised congressional investigation into the Adams County ICE Detention Center. They say the operator, CoreCivic, has provided little information about an August gas leak and reports of tuberculosis cases. Julian Beecham with the Immigrant Action for Justice and Equality Coalition says independent oversight is critical.
13: This fight is one that not just for the immigrant community, but for everyone. This is a fight that affects them as well. If administrations believe that they could get away with this with immigrants, they believe that they could get away with this with them as well. And this is something that is alarming.
12: Beecham says they're demanding transparency and banning private-for-profit ICE detention centers. The legal battle between the SEC and Louisiana State could reshape eligibility rules for college football at issue whether former pro players can return to the college roster. MPB's Christine Kaler reports.
14: A new rule from the National Collegiate Athletic Association set in June allows college football players to play for 5 years instead of four. But because of the timing, some former athletes are now trying to return to their alma maters. The Times-Picayune sports columnist Rod Walker says that if the NCAA's ruling had come out sooner, things would have looked much different.
15: And that's the whole thing. If the rules had come out in March, some of these players would have never even tried to go to the NFL. They would have said, okay, I got a fifth year. I can come back and play again. And none of this would happen.
14: Once a football player signs a contract for NFL training camps or for a team, they are no longer eligible to play college football. But LSU's Lane Kiffin has already added multiple former players to his roster for the season. Mississippi Christian University law professor Stephanie Jackson says if LSU wins this lawsuit, it sets the stage for other teams to bring on former professional players.
16: So if the LSU Tigers were to prevail on this, I think that other schools might be more confident in making this a real thing, in actually signing professional players, because the only teeth that will be left will be like administrative penalties.
14: The SEC warns that there are penalties to face if coaches sign on former professional players. They include budget cuts, suspending coaches for up to half of the season, and could even result in suspension of the entire team from the conference. Kristen Kaler, MPB News.
12: Two Madison County supervisors want more time to review documents before a planned vote today for a proposed convention center in Ridgeland. WLBT-TV reports supervisors Trey Baxter and Casey Brannon say they received the information last week and it's lengthy and complicated. Supervisors are supposed to vote on a $48 million bond to build the 50,000 square foot center. The men say the bond includes nearly $10 million to buy the land, paying Precon $765,000, the developer, an acre, and the facility operator 5% of the revenue, and that concerns them. This is MPB News.
20: It's Morning Edition from NPR News. I'm Steve Inskeep.
25: And I'm Leila Faldin. Good morning. Canada's latest tariffs on American products are in place.
20: Prime Minister Mark Carney imposed taxes of up to 50% on a range of American goods entering Canada. He's retaliating for tariffs that President Trump placed on Canadian products like aluminum, steel, and dairy. In a moment, we'll discuss all this with former Canadian Finance Minister Chrystia Freeland, who negotiated with the United States. We begin with the latest news.
25: Reporter Peter Armstrong in Toronto has been following the trade war and joins me now. Good morning, Peter.
2: Good morning.
5: Peter, what is the state of things this morning?
2: Well, so as you say, that midnight last night, this latest round, these counterterrorists in the Canadian government kicked in. And it's like, you know, this is the retaliation to the retaliation of the retaliation to those first terrorists that were imposed 18 months ago, back when Donald Trump first returned to the White House. We're talking about like a $20 billion swath of tariffs, and they are dollar for dollar, though not product for product, with the latest U.S. tariffs imposed when those talks between Canada and the U.S. fell apart last month. But, you know, I really think the line-by-line, sector-by-sector breakdown isn't really the concern. The concern is that we're really now into an escalatory cycle that'll drive up costs and hurt businesses on both sides of the border. The expectation, of course, is that the U.S. is going to respond. And we all know this isn't going to have a huge impact on like the macro economy in the U.S., but where this hits, it hurts, right? Kentucky bourbon makers, California winemakers, tourism in all these areas that used to be so frequented by Canadian tourists, that's cost billions of dollars. The auto industry spent like $110 billion on tariffs and tariff-related costs. Canada's the biggest market for U.S. cars, right? U.S. auto exports to Canada plummeted 22% since all this started.
5: So it will be felt in some sectors. How are Canadians feeling this morning?
2: You know, I think it'd be hard to overstate just how angry Canadians are. You know, it's not just these latest tariffs, and it's not even just the 51st state stuff or, you know, the disrespectful way the administration calls the prime minister governor and all of that. It's the totality of the way Canadians and Canadian businesses feel they've been treated over the last 18 months. Trump has said very clearly that he wants to make Canada a state. Though he doesn't have the power to do that, he was asked if he would use force to make that happen and responded that he would use economic force. Well, Canadians hear that. They see his actions and they feel really that their very independence as a country is at stake. So they're very firmly behind the prime minister on this. But remember, Leila, Canada and the U.S. don't just trade stuff. Those two countries build stuff together. We've built up these incredible and efficient, huge supply chains aimed at bringing down costs and taking advantage of this competitive advantage that we have in North America. Trump has said he wants that to stop. And, you know, Canada looks at that and says, we're the largest customer for 26 states. We're a top three customer for 45 states. Canada's the biggest supplier of U.S. oil, electricity, fertilizer, with the biggest export markets for autos, more than China, the UK, and Japan combined. So it's really frustrating, I think, for a lot of Canadians just to see where this has really gotten itself.
5: So where do things stand, though? Does this just keep escalating? Is there a pathway to get trade discussions back on track?
2: I really think that's the concern. The two sides are not talking at this point. Trump is posting maps of North America covered in the U.S. flag, memes of him fighting the prime minister and calling him governor. Defense Secretary Pete Hegseth was recently accused of making fun online of the appearance of a Canadian teenager army cadet and her instructor. The Premier of Ontario went on TV and said Trump could kiss his you-know-what. You know, getting out of any conflict is hard. Trade wars are no different. Common ground is really needed, and none of this makes finding that common ground any easier.
5: Reporter Peter Armstrong in Toronto. Thank you, Peter.
2: Yeah, you bet.
20: Chrystia Freeland joins us next. She was the Canadian negotiator when the first Trump administration worked out the U.S.-Mexico-Canada free trade agreement, which Trump called the best trade deal ever. Freeland is author of an upcoming book called Unreliable Boyfriend, an insider's view of dealing with a chaotic superpower, plutocrats, and other complicated people. Ms. Freeland, welcome.
18: Good to be with you, Steve.
20: Okay, so we Americans are an unreliable boyfriend?
18: I'm afraid so. We could call you worse, but Canadians try to be polite.
20: Okay, go on.
18: Well, look, I think that report from Toronto that we just heard was really accurate. And what I would start with is reminding Americans we actually have a free trade deal with the United States. And it's a free trade deal that Donald Trump's administration negotiated. President Trump himself called it the best trade deal ever. It's a deal that Nancy Pelosi endorsed and supported. You can't get more bipartisan than that. And so we have a win-win economic relationship governed by that deal. And yet, as your reporter Peter recounted in detail, Canada keeps getting beaten up economically and rhetorically with repeated demands by the president that Canada should become the 51st state. To me, it's absurd. And to me, it's also really, really dangerous.
20: How do you answer Americans in the Midwest, say, whose attitude is, listen, we've just lost too many auto jobs, too many jobs to Canada, too many jobs to Mexico. We need to change things a little bit.
18: I don't think you've lost the jobs to Canada. I actually have a lot of sympathy with the view from the Midwest and other parts of the United States that global trade needed to change. I think the China shock is real. I think China's admission to the WTO was a mistake. And I do think we need to recalibrate global trade to protect blue-collar manufacturing jobs in high-wage countries. The USMCA, the deal that governs Canada-US trade, does that. It includes, and this was the first time a trade deal included a provision like this, Bob Lighthizer and I negotiated it. It includes a provision that protects high-wage labor, particularly in the car sector.
20: Well, let's talk about that for a moment, because I'd like your assessment of what Canada is doing in light of the new trade war from the second Trump administration. Canada is increasingly turning to China. So instead of being a U.S. ally against China, which it sounds like you would like, Canada is becoming something closer to a Chinese ally against the United States. Is that the best course or the only course you have?
18: Well, I would say that the big winner from America's bellicose behavior towards its closest allies is China. And I think that's really unfortunate. I'm actually a China hawk. I think China is a threat economically, and I think China's manipulated the global trading system, and that's hurt high-wage, you know, unionized middle-class workers. And I think China has been a threat politically. But the problem for a country like Canada, and you're going to see this increasingly around the world, is if the U.S. is beating up on you, if the U.S. is saying, we want you to become a part of our country, then, you know, unfortunately, you have to find friends in other places.
20: Are you saying Mark Carney's doing the right thing, even though you're a China hawk?
18: I'm saying the United States is doing the wrong thing. And what the United States should be doing is treating its allies like allies. It should be recognizing that trade with your friends is absolutely essential and is a win-win proposition. And if Americans are concerned about China in the world, which I am, the best way to act on China is with an alliance with America's traditional allies. And you would find friends not only in Canada, but I think the Europeans would be very happy to be part of a relationship like that. But it has to start with stopping punching your friends in the face, which is what Washington is doing right now.
20: The U.S. argument here is simply, we're bigger, so you have to do what we want. Howard Lutnick, the Commerce Secretary, said this in congressional testimony the other day about Vietnam. We're bigger. They just have to do what we want. Treasury Secretary Scott Bessent says this of Canada. You're too small to battle U.S. economic power. Is he right?
18: The reason I laughed when you said that, Steve, is at a crucial moment during the previous round of NAFTA negotiations in a very small meeting, I got yelled at and I was told exactly that. And I was told, we are 10 times bigger than you, so we should get our way 10 times more than you. That is not a way to have a partnership, and Canadians simply won't stand for it.
20: Chrystia Freeland is a former Deputy Prime Minister of Canada. Thanks for your time. Really appreciate it.
18: My pleasure.
5: Hawaii is on a rare tornado watch as Hurricane Lowell passes just west of the islands. The Category 2 storm is expected to bring powerful waves, flash flooding, and mudslides. NPR's Juliana Kim reports from the island of Oahu.
1: For days, officials and residents in Hawaii have been bracing for Hurricane Lowell, which at one point was a Category 5 storm in the Pacific. The hurricane has now weakened, and the National Weather Service says it won't directly hit the Hawaiian Islands. Still on Monday, Kauai Mayor Derek Kawakami said the storm was a threat.
19: As we have all seen over the last 24 hours, the weather has changed dramatically, and it will continue to change and be more of a challenge as the day goes on into the night, into tomorrow.
1: The National Hurricane Center expects over a foot of rain for Kauai. Meanwhile, Maui, Oahu, and the Big Island could see nearly a foot of precipitation. Forecasters are also monitoring for the possibility of tornadoes, which are rare and tend to be weak in Hawaii. Lowell is expected to move past the Hawaiian Islands by Tuesday evening local time. The high winds and rains hit just weeks after the Big Island was battered by a major hurricane. Earlier this year, Oahu's north shore was wrecked by a series of storms. In both cases, hundreds of homes were damaged and recovery is ongoing. Juliana Kim, NPR News.

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1: Good morning. I'm Desiree Frazier. It's 8:19, Tuesday, September 8th. This is Morning Edition on MPB Think Radio. Thank you so much for joining us as you get started on your day. And you can expect another one that is going to be extremely hot. Highs in the 90s, hundreds in the Delta, with afternoon thunderstorms throughout the state. Ripley and Jackson, a high of 96 degrees. Cleveland, 100. Belzona at 99. West Point, 94. Brookhaven and Hattiesburg coming in at 93. Ocean Springs, 89. Next on Morning Edition, who has the right to sue the president? A Georgetown law professor discusses the Supreme Court's approach to standing when it comes to the Trump administration. And you'll hear about the book, All the President's Wars, a history of the U.S. War on Terror.
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6: This is Morning Edition from NPR News. I'm Leila Fadel.
7: And I'm Steve Inskeep. This week, the nation marks the 25th anniversary of the 9/11 attacks on the United States. The journalist Peter Bergen says that's long enough ago that for many people, it's not even a distant memory.
8: Yeah, 9/11 was one of the hinge events of American history. And the kids that I teach at Arizona State, and I include graduate students, and they're not kids, were not born or were children on 9/11.
7: Peter Bergen covered terrorism even before that attack. As a CNN producer, he was part of a team that interviewed Osama bin Laden in the 1990s in Afghanistan. After 9/11, he followed the war in Afghanistan, the war in Iraq, anti-terror campaigns around the world, the raid to kill bin Laden, and more. He's written a book about that quarter century called All the President's Wars.
8: It's sort of disappointing, I guess, that we haven't learned from some of the previous mistakes that we've made in the past. Hopefully we won't keep making them.
7: Bergen says the wars changed American security and American politics. One change was the growth of presidential power, including the power of presidents to go to war, whether the public approves or not.
8: And the biggest example of that, of course, is the Iran War, which is if you were to do a checklist of all the things you'd want to have before you started a war, an imminent threat, public buy-in, congressional authorization, NATO allies, a UN resolution. We don't have any of those.
7: You're telling me there's all these things that should be necessary or traditionally would have been necessary for a president to take the country to war, and we have evolved into a situation where the president can ignore all that and just go to war.
8: It seems so. I mean, obviously, after 9/11, President George W. Bush ticked all those boxes. There was an imminent threat. There was a U.S. congressional authorization. There was a U.N. resolution in favor of the right to self-defense. There were the first and only time that all of our NATO allies have come to the collective self-defense under Article 5. So it's eroded over time. But, you know, President Bush obviously eroded it significantly with the Iraq war, where the imminent threat was not true. He didn't have a UN resolution in favor. He didn't have NATO allies except the British, really.
7: He did get some kind of a vote out of Congress.
8: He got a big vote out of Congress. And also, very importantly, Steve, you know, congressional votes are partly based on public opinion. At the beginning of the war, the Iraq war was quite popular because 75% of Americans were in favor of the war. Now, in the case of the Iran war, at the beginning of the war, it was only 41% of Americans were in favor of the war, which is the lowest number since polling began. And obviously that number hasn't increased because the war has not gone as promised. So, but I think also President Obama contributed to this imperial presidency. If you think about the Libya war to overthrow Gaddafi, there was a UN resolution in favor of that. There were NATO allies, but he never went to Congress to get authorization. And he said publicly, it was his worst mistake.
7: I feel we need, for even some adults listening to this, to recall, this is 2011, it's the Arab Spring, there are all these uprisings, Muammar Gaddafi, the leader of Libya, is under pressure, and the U.S. supported with Europeans this campaign to unseat him, right? That's what you're talking about.
8: And President Obama has publicly said that not planning for the day after the fall of Gaddafi was his biggest mistake. Now, you can argue whether or not that's true, but certainly it's his opinion. And there was no plan for the day after. And one of the themes of my book is, like, you've got to plan for the day after, otherwise the you're going to lose the peace even if you've won the war.
7: Did President Trump in his first term also contribute to this gradual expansion of presidential power?
8: I think, you know, if you look at the anti-ISIS campaign, which by any standard was a success, you know, relatively small American fatalities, relatively small amounts of money that the United States spent on those wars.
7: And they smashed ISIS in Syria.
8: They smashed ISIS in Syria and Iraq. Now, I call this strategy go light and go long, meaning it's a relatively small American footprint. In the case of the fight against Iraq, it was Iraqis and Syrians who were doing the fighting and the dying. When the ISIS areas were liberated, it was Syrians and Iraqis who liberated these areas, not Americans on Humvees.
7: Peter Bergen says both Obama and Trump ordered acts of war around the world without engaging the public and without putting many U.S. troops at risk. Often it worked, though it cut the rest of us out of the discussion. Americans do not decide to go to war and are unlikely to be drafted to fight, leaving the job to an all-volunteer military.
8: I'm describing a situation where only 1% of the population really serves, and it's become increasingly cut off from the civilian population in a way that wasn't true during the Korean War or the Vietnam War, where there was a draft. And that allows the president, I think, to, you know, to do things that he or she otherwise might not have been able to do politically.
7: The justification for a president to do what you're describing is, I must act quickly so that we are safe.
8: Yeah.
7: After 25 years of this, are we safer?
8: Well, we are safer in the sense that we have spent a tremendous amount, not just on our offensive measures, but I mean, the defensive measures we have are extraordinary. There was no TSA before 9/11. There was no Department of Homeland Security, which is the largest government agency outside the Pentagon. The number of FBI-led joint terrorism task forces has tripled since 9/11. The intelligence budget has quintupled. So, yeah, I think we're a lot safer. And that, you know, if you, on the positive side of the ledger, there hasn't been an attack on any scale by a foreign terrorist organization since 9/11, other than one attack in Pensacola, Florida, which killed three American soldiers in 2019 by a Saudi military officer.
7: So you've concluded that we're safer. But of course, what we want to do is be safe and free.
8: Mm.
7: Are we as free as we were before 9/11?
8: Well, no. Part of that is technology. I mean, when you or I walk out of this building, there are cameras observing our movements, whatever.
7: Facial recognition. Somebody could probably follow all my movements or yours.
8: I mean, so a lot of these technologies may have been sped up by the war. Companies like Palantir basically came out of the counterterrorism war. But that said, some of these big technological changes were happening independently of what happened in the post 9/11 period.
7: If we assume that it's supposed to be a democracy and remain a democracy, and we should have some voice in foreign affairs and national security and try somehow to be thoughtful and participate while not getting in the way of what needs to be done, can you imagine some way that Americans could re-engage in national security and have some meaningful voice in it?
8: Well, that would mean that Congress would have to take its responsibilities more seriously. I mean, I think the erosion of Congress' ability to kind of be involved in these national security decisions is an erosion of the public's ability to be involved in these national security decisions, and we need to go back to that. Certainly the founders didn't intend, the whole point of the exercise was to make ensure that a king-like figure just didn't take the nation to war on a personal whim.
7: Peter Bergen's latest book is called All the President's Wars. Peter, thanks for coming by.
8: Thank you, Steve.
7: This is NPR News.
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10: Dangerous heat and humidity returns again today. In fact, the worst of the heat will be along and west of I-55. We could see highs close to 100, heat index readings close to 110. In Tupelo today, we will see sunshine, a high right around 95 degrees, mainly clear sky, low 70s through the overnight. Across Meridian today, lots of sunshine, a high in the lower 90s. Tonight, expecting clear skies and overnight lows will drop down into the lower 70s. And in Hattiesburg, sunny skies, about a 50-50 chance of seeing showers and storms today, a high this afternoon, low 90s. Tonight, a decrease in the cloud cover, overnight low, low 70s. I'm meteorologist Sally Russell. 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
11: Live from NPR News in Washington, I'm Dave Mattingly. The National Transportation Safety Board is investigating why an Amazon cargo plane ran off the end of a runway at Miami International Airport on Sunday as it was landing on a flight from San Juan, Puerto Rico. The 767 slammed into a van and an SUV before coming to a stop, leaving five people dead. NPR's Chandelise Duster reports.
12: Investigators say all those killed were in vehicles on the ground. NTSB Chair Jennifer Homedy described the scene as utter devastation.
13: The SUV, you can see airbags, there's components from vehicles, components of navigational aids, debris from the airport. It's pretty extensive.
12: Homedy said they recovered the flight data recorder and the cockpit recorder. She also said they have teams that are looking at a number of angles ranging from the crew's flight experience to weather conditions. Chandelise Duster, NPR News.
11: The van that was hit was carrying members of an airline cleaning crew. The U.S. Coast Guard says it's searching for a small plane with four family members aboard that disappeared off the Bahamas yesterday. Authorities believe the plane crash-landed in the water en route to South Florida. Voters in New Hampshire are going to the polls today to choose party candidates for seats in Congress, as well as the state legislature and for governor. This is NPR News from Washington.

0: With AI on the rise, labor leaders have been calling for guardrails. They want more transparency into how companies are using AI and more say in what that's going to mean for workers. At the same time, some building trades unions have welcomed the growth of AI, and specifically the boom in data centers. Don Slayman is with the International Brotherhood of Electrical Workers, Local 26. He says his members are flush with work.
1: We haven't seen this kind of growth for skilled tradespeople in generations.
0: The union has called on its members to ask their elected officials to oppose any moratoriums on data centers. Local leaders have increasingly issued pauses on new construction as community concerns have soared. Andrea Hsu, NPR News.
2: Nearly 60,000 homes and businesses in Hawaii are without power this morning because of Hurricane Lowell. The Category 2 storm has been hitting the state with strong winds and heavy rains as it moves west of the islands. Lowell's top sustained winds are 105 miles per hour. It was on this day in 1900 a hurricane struck Galveston, Texas, leaving 8,000 people dead. It remains the deadliest natural disaster in U.S. history. President Trump is scheduled to deliver this week's keynote address as Republicans gather in Texas for a midterm convention. I'm Dave Mattingly.
3: Good morning. It's 8:33, Tuesday, September 8th. I'm Desiree Frazier. 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Ahead in news at 9:04 in about a half an hour or so, the FBI is offering a $25,000 reward for information related to the killing of a Claiborne County deputy. There are numerous Native American tribes in the Gulf South, but there isn't a single tribal college or university in the region.
4: If you're a Southeastern tribe, because that's what's going to have your history, your environment, your language. So when there's like no TCUs in those areas, you're just out of luck.
3: Also, Canada's retaliatory tariffs against U.S. imports goes into effect today, escalating the trade war between former close allies. Those stories all ahead. 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
6: It's Morning Edition from NPR News. I'm Steve Inskeep.
7: And I'm Leila Faldin. Who has the right to sue the president? That's a question that's being raised by a number of recent rulings by the Supreme Court. It's allowing construction of President Trump's ballroom at the White House to continue, saying that an architectural historian's objections weren't enough to allow a lawsuit to go ahead. The court has also recently declined to block the administration's plan to restrict mail-in ballots. Stephen Vladek has been watching all this. He's a constitutional law expert and a professor at Georgetown Law. Professor, good morning and welcome back to the program.
8: Good morning, Leila. Thanks for having me back.
7: What are these two cases tell us about who can prevail in a lawsuit that tries to check executive power?
8: I think they tell us a couple of things, and they're going in somewhat different directions.
7: Okay.
8: So in the mail-in ballots case, the Supreme Court's first ruling a couple weeks ago was that the blue states challenging President Trump's executive order didn't have standing, like they weren't the right parties to bring the lawsuit. Mostly because they sued too soon. They sued before the USPS had issued its final rule. That's now happened. And so in that case, the procedural problem was temporary. In the ballroom case, what the Supreme Court held last week was that the National Trust for Historic Preservation just doesn't have standing at all. That's a permanent ruling that's going to make it very hard for anyone to challenge how President Trump does or doesn't reconstruct the White House.
7: And so as a constitutional law expert, when you're watching this, what is your biggest concern about the future given these rulings?
8: So I think the problem, Leila, is that the Supreme Court's hostility to standing in these kinds of cases, first, has been a bit inconsistent historically. The justices have a remarkable tendency to stretch standing rules to allow lawsuits, for example, the challenge to President Biden's student loan debt forgiveness program. Second is, I think all of the doctrine presupposes that there are

0: other checks, that the courts are not the only mechanism for enforcing the separation of powers, principally that Congress would actually do more to stand up for its own authority over appropriations and other topics. And I think, Layla, what we're seeing is that piece of it has totally broken down.
1: And so people are going to the Supreme Court because Congress is not doing its job?
0: 100%. I think the hard question is, should the Supreme Court adjust its standing doctrine to account for the political reality that we live in? And I think we're seeing increasingly the costs of the court's refusal to do so.
1: But should it? I mean, should it be stepping in where Congress should be the one saying, actually, this money is not appropriated for that?
0: I think this is a really big and good question. And I think the short answer is there are good arguments on both sides. The problem, again, is that the court itself has been inconsistent about standing. If we could point to 40, 50 years of consistent, rigid enforcement of the same objective principles, we could say, you know, now's not the time for the court to turn its back on those principles. But the court standing jurisprudence has been a muddle for decades. I think that's the problem of the current moment, which is a court that seems to be acting inconsistently in a way that has the remarkable tendency to enable what may very well be unlawful behavior by President Trump.
1: This is a court that is majority conservative justices. Are you saying that they're acting in a partisan way when you call it inconsistent?
0: So I think the problem is that whether it's partisan or not is very much an assessment of their motives. It certainly appears that the justices tend to be stricter about enforcing these kinds of procedural requirements like standing when they're being invoked against Republican presidents than when they're being invoked against Democratic presidents. I think that's what gives rise at least to the appearance that the justices are playing partisan political favorites.
1: Are there other big cases coming down the pipe where you're looking when it comes to the issue of standing?
0: Sure. I mean, I think there are already a couple working their way through the courts about other funding claims. But I think the real question is going to be whether if Democrats retake either chamber of Congress come January 2027, we're going to see the chambers themselves start trying to bring these lawsuits where the standing arguments the Supreme Court has relied on to this point probably wouldn't apply. Those cases would be hard to duck, and that could be one of the really important consequences if there's a shift in power in Washington come next January.
1: That's Stephen Vladeck. He's a professor at Georgetown Law and an expert on the Supreme Court. Thank you so much for your time.
0: Thank you.
2: A nonprofit group has been trucking a piece of 9/11 history around this country. It's a huge steel beam from the ruins of the World Trade Center. Today it reaches the White House. NPR's Quill Lawrence was there in an earlier stop in a New York town.
3: An honor guard of New York City police and firefighters stood at attention as the truck pulled in a plaza in West Point, New York. The sides of the flatbed fold open, and there's a rusted steel beam caked with concrete.
4: Pretty impressive.
5: Yeah.
3: Several hundred people are gathered under a tent here for the event. In the front row are four soldiers awarded the Medal of Honor.
6: My name is Kenneth J. David, and I earned the Medal of Honor as PFC.
3: Private First Class Kenneth David repeatedly exposed himself to enemy fire and saved his Army company in Vietnam 56 years ago. He remembers September 11th, but he knows there are many people here who don't.
6: Always remember who we are and what we stand for, and try not to let it happen again.
3: That's the point of this project launched by the Tunnel to Towers Foundation, which builds homes for disabled veterans and first responders. The name honors Stephen Siller, a firefighter who ran through the tunnel from Brooklyn to Ground Zero, where he died. His brother Frank chairs the foundation.
7: It's personal, and a lot of people here went overseas and served, and thank God the ones that are here, you know, survived. But, you know, over 7,000 men and women who served our country died on the global war on terror.
3: People line up to get a look at the steel beam. They can touch it, take pictures. Helena and Marilyn Dooley are starting 8th and 10th grade.
8: We can learn about how, like, heroic some of these people were that we've never known about before from these, like, memorials and stuff.
9: I also want to learn my American history and, like, what happened and how, like, heroic these people were to help everybody.
3: They came with their mom, Chrissy Dooley. She was living in Manhattan and saw the towers fall. She moved out of the city soon after.
10: Like 2 years after 9/11, I moved up to the Hudson Valley. It was
4: was so hard between anthrax in the subways and constant evacuations. And then there was the blackout right after. And I think it was just a lot of people really struggled afterwards. And those are like the unspoken stories. It was really a challenging time.
3: She says she's been trying all these years to explain to her kids the size of it, the weight of that day, and how this 8.5-ton steel beam is just a fraction of it.
5: Please bow your heads and join me in a moment of silence in honor of those who made the supreme sacrifice. May they never be forgotten.
3: Quill Lawrence, NPR News, West Point, New York.

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1: This is MPB Think Radio. Good morning. It's 8:42, Tuesday, September 8th. I'm Desiree Frazier. 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Hot and humid today, highs in the 90s. Jackson and Ripley, 96 degrees. Kosciuszko, Natchez at 95. Belzona, 99. Cleveland in the Delta area is probably going to be over 100, at least 100, and the real feel is going to be much hotter. Brookhaven, Hattiesburg at 93. Ocean Springs.
2: 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I'm Bill Ellison. By the early 1970s, Holiday Inns, Inc. had grown from a few dozen hotels to over 1,300 locations worldwide. Tom Johnson remembers the decision to build the company's new training facility in Olive Branch.
3: I ultimately became the director of the Innkeeper Training Program, and we started expanding the training to include other supervisory positions in the hotel. At that point in time, the only training the Holiday Inn did was for innkeepers and food and beverage directors. Then in 1970, Bill Walton pushed the idea to build what became known as Holiday Inn University, and that was intended to really expand the training activities. I had the good fortune of being involved in developing the curriculum for a lot of those programs, and got heavily involved in the design of the facilities, which ultimately was built in Olive Branch, Mississippi.
2: To hear more, subscribe to the Mississippi Moments podcast or visit cohch.org. Mississippi Moments is supported by the Mississippi Humanities Council. The humanities are for everyone.
4: Good morning, I'm Steve Inskeep. Landing a role at New York's Metropolitan Opera is not easy. Even animals must audition. A boa constrictor named Princess beat out other snakes for a role, for a snake in a carnival act. Each snake was lifted overhead by the actor they would be working with. Princess is big and bright yellow, fitting a star. And like any star at the Met, she has an understudy. It's Morning Edition.
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6: This is Morning Edition from NPR News. I'm Leila Fadel.
4: And I'm Steve Inskeep. The UK has announced what it calls a reset in relations with Israel. The UK is imposing a trade ban on goods and services from Israeli settlements in the occupied West Bank, settlements that are illegal under international law. France and Canada and other countries say they're doing the same, although Israel has vowed to retaliate, and so has the United States. NPR's Lauren Freyer is covering this story from London. Hi, Lauren.
7: Hi, Steve.
4: What products is the UK referring to here?
7: Fruit and vegetables, wine, dates, anything made or grown in these settlements. And not only is the UK banning imports of those things, it's also sanctioning companies that do business with settlements. So any construction, real estate, financing companies that work on settlement expansion, even companies that advertise property in those settlements. The ban will take effect in 6 to 9 months. The UK Foreign Secretary, Ed Miliband, announced this today in Parliament. He was really animated, more than I've ever seen him. The MPs sitting behind him were sort of stone-faced as he spoke. And here's part of his speech.
8: The British government agrees that there is ethnic cleansing of Palestinians in areas of the West Bank perpetrated by settler terrorists. And all too often, the Israeli government has turned a blind eye to this. And worse, members of it have made statements and taken actions to support the forced displacement of Palestinians.
7: Steve, until now, the UK required products from those settlements to be labeled as such, but this toughens the stance. Miliband called the occupation of the West Bank unlawful. He said his argument is not with Jewish people, it's with the Israeli government. Miliband is actually Jewish himself and said he's proud of that. While he was speaking in Parliament, the foreign ministers of 12 countries, including the UK and also France and Canada, sent out a statement saying that they are taking similar action.
4: Using strong terms there, ethnic cleansing, terrorists, among the words Miliband used, but why act now?
7: So Israel recently issued tenders for construction of about 1,200 new housing units in what's called this E1 settlement in the occupied West Bank, which would effectively split in two the territory the Palestinians want to form their future state. The UK says it would destroy the two-state solution. In their statement, the 12 foreign ministers also accused Israel of turning a blind eye to settler violence and settlement expansion that, quote, undermines the two-state solution. That's for Israel and a Palestinian state to exist side by side. So that's why Miliband says he's acting now. It's worth noting, though, that this is also something that most people in Europe do support. And today, Miliband also talked about his deep sense of shame over what's happened in Gaza.
4: Okay. So what has been the response from Israel and the United States?
7: So Israel's president calls this a grave miscalculation. The country's finance minister is calling for the expulsion of the British ambassador. Mike Huckabee, the U.S. ambassador to Israel, told the BBC this morning that these sanctions could actually violate U.S. laws.
0: Are they willing also to do great damage to any Brits who are doing business in a number of states in the U.S.? I don't know what all of the national sanctions are. Repercussions or retaliations will be from the U.S.
7: There he is saying that several U.S. states, including Florida, have laws banning contracts with businesses that boycott Israel. And he's suggesting that the U.K. government now may fall afoul of those laws.
4: You end up with a situation like some of these trade wars where one side acts and the other side retaliates and the potential going on and on.
7: Exactly.
4: Lauren, thanks so much.
7: You're welcome.
4: That's NPR's Lauren Frayer in London.

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1: 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It's 8:49, Tuesday, September 8th. This is Morning Edition on MPB Think Radio. I'm Desiree Frazier. The weather outlook, extreme heat in the forecast, highs 90s to near 100 in the Delta. In fact, it will be 100 in areas of the Delta. Afternoon thunderstorms. Next on Morning Edition, a new space at the National Civil Rights Museum in Memphis explores the recent past and future of the movement.
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7: 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I'm Leila Fadel.
0: And I'm Steve Inskeep. The National Civil Rights Museum in Memphis is an authority on the history of the civil rights movement, from slavery to desegregation to the assassination of Martin Luther King. Now a redesign of part of the museum focuses on campaigns and struggles of the present day. Katie Reardon of WKNO reports.
8: Vita Ajamu works at the National Civil Rights Museum and is standing in front of an exhibit that's deeply personal to her.
9: So what we are looking at here, artifacts that I once held when I was advocating for freedom and justice for my brother. This Clemency Now sign.
8: The display tells the story of her brother, Robert Shipp, who at the age of 21 was sentenced to life for a nonviolent drug offense under mandatory minimum guidelines enacted as part of a tough-on-crime push in the 1980s and 90s. Ajamu still gets emotional.
9: Because I think about the time that he lost, but then the other side of it, I see gratitude.
8: Gratitude because after serving almost 26 years, Shipp was released from prison in 2019 as a result of national sentencing reforms. Throughout his detention, Ajamu worked to shed light on his case, mass incarceration, and what she says are disproportionate punishments. Examples of contemporary advocates like her are now featured in the museum.
9: We also serve as a catalyst to inspire action for positive change.
8: The core of the National Civil Rights Museum is built around the Lorraine Motel balcony where Dr. King was killed. Across the street is the Legacy Building, which is also the former rooming house where his assassin took aim. This year, the museum reopened the space after a $38 million modernization. Museum President Russ Wigginton says the goal is for younger generations to connect the past with the present.
10: When they think about the question, what happened to the movement after Dr. King died? There's an answer, and the answer is the ongoing civil and human rights movement of the last 50 plus years.
8: This includes an exhibit on the Poor People's Campaign, the rise of Black political representation, and movements like Black Lives Matter and the 2020 racial justice protests. One central gallery builds on themes of inequality from Dr. King's final book. Museum historian Ryan Jones says the installations spotlight present-day disparities in areas like housing and education.
11: Now, you're looking at what types of things that you're being taught. Is African-American history being taught? Are you getting the same opportunities in higher education?
8: Many of these issues are currently being debated in the public square. Wigginton says it's critical for the museum to be nonpartisan and welcoming to all. but it doesn't shrink from topics that might provoke discomfort.
10: We try to make sure wherever you are on the comfort barometer, you at least feel like this is a place that is going to be supportive and be accurate in its complicated storytelling about this American experiment.
8: One aspect of the original legacy building remains.
12: Within seconds of the shot that killed Martin Luther King Jr., the search for answers begins.
8: The preserved bathroom and window where James Earl Ray is believed to have fired from. But now, Jones, the historian, says the exhibit adds more information about enduring doubts from King's family and others that Ray acted alone.
11: What the museum wanted to do was to address those lingering questions in the most in-depth way possible and to provide the visitor a full comprehensive story as to what took place.
8: Another lingering question is, what comes next? Wigginton says the museum's expansion comes at a time when achievements of the civil rights era are being tested and rolled back. Ultimately, though, he wants people to leave inspired.
10: Coretta Scott King reminded us that every generation has to sort of establish its own rules around what it means to be free.
8: And what it means to live in a civil and just society. For NPR News, I'm Katie Reardon in Memphis.
7: Bells are ringing, loudspeakers are blaring, tens of millions of American students are back in school. And for some, it's their first day ever. VPM's Megan Polly reports on the big feelings that come with it.
13: About 45 minutes outside of Richmond, Virginia, they've got the red carpet rolled out for kids as they get off the bus at Charles City Elementary.
14: Happy first day!
13: Staff blew bubbles and cheered to welcome kids like Kingsley Stewart.
15: And guess what?
16: What?
15: My daddy said, don't lose my backpack.
13: Jacqueline Salas greeted 3 and 4-year-olds as they walked into her class.
17: Good morning, Olivia.
18: Good morning.
17: How are you?
18: Good.
17: Are you okay?
18: Yeah.
17: Okay. What's this?
18: Are you Hello Kitty?
17: A Hello Kitty. Oh, beautiful job. Thank you, Olivia.
13: Olivia Person's mom, Chelsea, said her daughter was so excited for school, she ran down the hall by herself.
19: Oh, I love you. Have a good day. You're being a big girl. So, sissy, bye-bye.
18: Bye, Zaria.
13: There was a range of emotions.
18: It's going to be so great.
13: How do you feel about the first day of school? It's okay.
20: Was anybody a little scared or nervous to come to school today?
21: Not me.
20: That's so good.
13: Kelly Arell is in her 11th year of teaching preschool here.
22: The typical first day involves a little bit of tears, sometimes a lot of tears, some apprehension.
13: She read The Kissing Hand once her kids got settled in after breakfast. It's about a little raccoon named Chester who was afraid to go to school.
20: Chester Raccoon stood at the edge of the forest and cried. I don't want to go to school, he told his mother.
13: First days aren't just emotional for kids. The school also held its annual Boo-Hoo Breakfast for parents. It's a place for them to commiserate.
23: I feel better than what I thought. My emotions, earlier this morning, I wasn't too excited, but he's excited, so I'm excited for him.
13: Javon Howard dropped off his 4-year-old son, Nolan, for his first day of preschool.
23: He was ready to put his backpack on. He was ready when he got here. But when he got into class, it was a different situation. He's okay now, but we shall see. Like every time I look around the corner, I see him looking for me.
13: For Jessica Quavers, it's her 4-year-old daughter Ava's second year of preschool. And this year...
24: No boo-hoo, though. No boo-hoo. It's okay.
13: Ava was a little nervous, but her mom gave her a quick hug goodbye and sent her off into a new school year. For NPR News, I'm Megan Polly in Charles City, Virginia.
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27: The unrelenting heat and humidity expected to stick around again today. We could see heat index readings that could be anywhere from 105 to over 110 with actual air temperatures in the mid to upper 90s. Tupelo today, lots of sunshine. A high this afternoon near 95, mainly clear, low 70s through the overnight. In Vicksburg, looking at a chance of showers and storms today, upper 90s with a heat index near 112, mainly clear and sticky, low 70s overnight. And in Pascagoula, about a 50-50 chance of showers and storms, a high near 90. You can see scattered showers and storms tonight at 70. I'm meteorologist Kelly Russell. 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
1: Think Radio, this is The Blend, your new soundtrack for easing into the day. I'm your host, Java Chapman, aka DJ Java, and for the next hour, we're diving into a curated mix of sound, story, and soul. This is a space where genres bend and borders don't matter. You may hear a jazz vocalist next to an indie band, a timeless soul record, followed by something brand new or a track from halfway across the world that fits the moment perfectly. Every song is chosen with intention to spark a memory, curiosity, calm, or a little bit of energy when you need it. So whether you're at work, on the road, or just waking up, I'm glad you're here. After the news, we're going to set the tone for the day with an old favorite or your new favorite song. 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
2: Live from NPR News in Washington, I'm Corva Coleman. Stocks opened lower this morning as the U.S. trade war with Canada ratchets up. NPR Scott Horsley reports the Dow Jones Industrial Average tumbled more than 500 points in early trading.
3: As promised, Canada imposed tariffs this morning on some $20 billion worth of U.S. goods, including appliances, motorcycles, and dairy products. The import levies are in retaliation for tariffs that President Trump imposed on Canadian products 2 weeks ago. For decades, the U.S. and Canada shared a free trade agreement, which was renewed during Trump's first term as president. Canadian Prime Minister Mark Carney complains the U.S. signature is often written in pencil. Crude oil prices jumped over the holiday weekend after Houthi rebels attacked facilities in Saudi Arabia. AAA says retail gasoline prices rose to $4.15 a gallon, while diesel fuel is hovering near an all-time high of $5.90 a gallon. Scott Horsley, NPR News, Washington.
2: The Israeli Prime Minister's office has termed a newspaper report that he was warned ahead of time, but did nothing about Hamas's planned October 7th attack on southern Israel, quote, an absolute lie. Israeli opposition leaders have also reacted to the report, which NPR has not independently confirmed, by labeling the prime minister, quote, unfit to serve. NPR's Kerry Kahn reports.
4: According to Haaretz, the UAE leader warned Israel's prime minister, Benjamin Netanyahu, of an imminent attack 10 days before October 7th. Citing multiple foreign sources, Haaretz says Netanyahu's response was muted. The prime minister's office dismissed the claims as a lie. Thousands of Hamas-led militants broke through multiple border barriers on October 7, 2023, killing more than 1,200 and taking more than 250 hostages. Israel responded with a destructive three-year-long military offensive in Gaza, killing more than 73,000 Palestinians, according to local health officials. Netanyahu's opponents have long criticized what they say were his security and political failings to thwart the Hamas attack. Kerry Kahn, NPR News, Tel Aviv.
2: The governments of Britain, Canada, and France say they are banning imports of goods made in Israeli settlements in the occupied West Bank. The British Foreign Secretary told British lawmakers today the UK government agrees there is ethnic cleansing in the occupied West Bank. He also says the UK move is to stop settlement expansion there. France wants all European countries to stop trading with the settlements. A handful of countries in Europe have taken similar steps. Israel warns that it will respond to this action, but has not specified how. One Israeli minister wants the British ambassador to Israel expelled. 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
6: Good morning. It's 9:04, Wednesday, September 8th. I'm Desiree Frazier. This is MPB News. This morning, authorities are searching for suspects in the killing of a Claiborne County Sheriff's deputy after a festival in Hermanville. And the FBI is offering a $25,000 reward for information. Officers say Deputy Tarian Bailey was helping disperse people at a convenience store where they had grouped up when gunshots were fired into the crowd. He was killed and a female injured. In a statement, Governor Reeves called Bailey a husband and father of four, a hero, and those responsible will be brought to justice. Anyone with information, contact law enforcement. Immigrant rights advocates seek an unsupervised congressional investigation into the Adams County ICE Detention Center. They say the operator, CoreCivic, is providing few answers about an August gas leak and reported tuberculosis cases. Julian Beecham of Immigrant Action for Justice and Equality Coalition says independent oversight is critical.
8: This fight is one that not just for the immigrant community, but for everyone. This is a fight that affects them as well. If administrations believe that they could get away with this with immigrants, they believe that they could get away with this with them as well. And this is something that is alarming.
6: The coalition is demanding transparency and banning for-profit ICE detention centers. There are six federally recognized tribes in the Gulf South and over a dozen state-recognized ones, but there isn't a tribal college or university in the region. Tina Hickman of the Mississippi Band of Choctaw Indians attended a tribal college by taking online classes.
9: It helped me to get more connected to my Native American side. 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
6: You can hear more from Hickman and other indigenous students in the Gulf South by going to mpbonline.org.
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0: 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Music from Wilco off of the album Schmilko from 2016. That was Someone to Lose. Before that, we heard music from Angus and Julia Stone with The Start. And we started this set off with Back Down Memory Lane, one of the most memorable voices you have ever heard, Miss Minnie Riperton, starting things off on this Tuesday, which feels like a Monday. I know everybody is back in the full swing, had Labor Day just yesterday and extended weekend. Hopefully everybody had some good times, some good rest if you were able to do that. And, yeah, it's the Tuesday, but it's really a Monday, because a lot of people had yesterday off. But either way, I'm going to bring you some great tunes as we are just opening up this Tuesday morning. Again, want to say good morning to WMAO, all of our family out there in the Delta. If you tune in on 90.9 WMAO, we appreciate you for tuning in and being back. Yeah, we are back on the air, and it's a good thing. Now, more music is coming up throughout the rest of this Tuesday, so stick around. This is MPB Think Radio.
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You're checking out The Blend right here on MPB Think Radio. We're just waking up on this Tuesday morning. Music from the Rolling Stones, and that was Brown Sugar. Before that, we got into a little bit of Chauffeur from the Womack Sisters. Yeah, the Womack Sisters, they are out doing beautiful things, making beautiful music, continuing that Womack legacy and that Sam Cooke legacy. Yeah, if you don't know, do your Googles, the Womack Sisters. And speaking of legacy, if you go to our website, mpbonline.org, and scroll down to our news section, you'll see a beautiful write-up, a beautiful story about someone who we lost just last week, the one and only Cassandra Wilson. At the age of 70, we continue to celebrate her and the musical legacy that she left. I mean, as it says in the story, at mpbonline.org. She's remembered for her talent, friendship, and hometown pride. Born and raised right here in Jackson and died right here in her hometown. It's a beautiful thing. But her talent is her around the world, and we're going to get into some of her talent right now. Here is the song Closer to You right here on The Blend.

0: one and only Lauryn Hill. Can't take my eyes off of you. Just easing into this Tuesday morning. Appreciate you for being right where you are. Tuned in to MPB Think Radio. You have so many media choices, so many things you could be tuned into, but you're tuned into MPB, and we greatly, greatly appreciate it. Public media, we thank you. We thank you this morning, especially everyone listening 90.9 WMAO. We apologize for how long it took, but we are back up, and we appreciate you for being right where you are. More music is on the way as we move through this hour, hour number two, and then 11 o'clock, Southern Remedy, relatively speaking, with Dr. Susan Butchers. She's going to be here helping you work through, you know, some of those life issues this morning. I think parenting is on the docket this morning, something about either being a helicopter parent or being a free range parent, something I never heard of, but I think I know what they mean. but that comes up at 11. But before that, we're inside of the blend. So stick around. 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

Gladys Knight and the Pips, Midnight Train to Georgia, right here on The Blend. Now, last week we told you about the Morgan Freeman Symphonic Blues Experience. It is now an album. I'm not sure if it's still a show, but I know it came through Jackson earlier this year, and I mean, rave reviews. The Jackson Advocate talks about this experience and says the experience blends orchestrated symphonic instruments and arrangements with the grit of Delta Blues. And if you weren't able to make it to the show live, as it has come through Mississippi, come through the entire country, I mean, even overseas, it is now available as an album. And I want to bring you a song from that. Well, maybe two. I don't know. Let's see how it goes. But this is The Thrill Is Gone, a song we all know, we all love, made famous by B.B. King. But here's Alvin Young Hart and the Ground Zero Blues Band and the orchestra from the album Morgan Freeman's Symphonic Blues Experience. Here's The Thrill Is Gone right here on The Blend.

0: Music from the Morgan Freeman Symphonic Blues Experience. You may remember that song. Also from the Center soundtrack. That was I Lied to You, Keith Johnson, the Ground Zero Blues Band. 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It's a beautiful mix, and it's available right there. 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Now, the second hour of the blend is on the way, so if you can stick around, greatly appreciate it. If not, thank you for your time. More music is on the way. Don't forget, 11 o'clock, Southern Remedy, right here on MPB Think Radio.
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2: The unrelenting heat and humidity expected to stick around again today. We could see heat index readings that could be anywhere from 105 to over 110 with actual air temperatures in the mid to upper 90s. Two below today, lots of sunshine. A high this afternoon near 95, mainly clear, low 70s through the overnight. In Vicksburg, looking at a chance of showers and storms today, upper 90s with a heat index near 112, mainly clear and sticky, low 70s overnight. And in Pascagoula, about a 50-50 chance of showers and storms, a high near 90. You can see scattered showers and storms tonight, mid-70. I'm meteorologist Sally Russell. 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

0: WBEZ Think Radio. This is The Blend, your new soundtrack for easing into the day. I'm your host, Java Chapman, a.k.a. DJ Java. And for the next hour, we're diving into a curated mix of sound, story, and soul. This is a space where genres bend and borders don't matter. You may hear a jazz vocalist next to an indie band, a timeless soul record, followed by something brand new or a track from halfway across the world that fits the moment perfectly. Every song is chosen with intention to spark a memory, curiosity, calm, or a little bit of energy when you need it. So whether you're at work, on the road, or just waking up, I'm glad you're here. After the news, we're going to set the tone for the day with an old favorite or your new favorite song. 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
1: Live from NPR News in Washington, I'm Corva Coleman. The British government has announced a trade ban on goods and services from Israeli settlements in the occupied West Bank. These settlements are illegal under international law. NPR's Lauren Freyer reports from London. Foreign ministers of 12 countries say they are taking similar action.
2: Israel recently issued tenders for construction of about 1,200 new housing units in what's called this E1 settlement in the occupied West Bank, which would effectively split in two the territory the Palestinians want to form their future state. The UK says it would destroy the two-state solution. In their statement, the 12 foreign ministers also accused Israel of turning a blind eye to settler violence and settlement expansion that, quote, undermines the two-state solution. That's for Israel and a Palestinian state to exist side by side.
1: NPR's Lauren Freyer reporting from London. Israel's president says this is a grave miscalculation. Israel's finance minister says the British ambassador to Israel should be expelled. The Israeli government is warning of a response. Russia launched a massive attack on Ukraine early this morning. NPR's Hanna Palamarenko reports from Kyiv that most of the Russian strikes targeted the capital.
3: Residents woken by the pre-dawn attack on Kyiv posted on social media. Russia struck the city with drones and ballistic and cruise missiles, resulting in 3 deaths and at least 19 injuries. President Volodymyr Zelensky said that air defense systems shot down about 90% of the aerial targets, but Ukraine still needs missiles to counter Russia's. The attack continued into the morning when Russian drones struck the building of a Ukrainian television station. Also, during the nighttime and morning attacks, 2 passenger trains were hit. 1 person was killed. Hanna Polomarenko, NPR News, Kyiv.
1: In the U.S., Republicans head to Dallas this week for an unconventional midterm convention. As NPR's Tamara Keith reports, this is the first convention for Republicans outside of a presidential election year.
4: The convention is centered around President Trump and his policies, so much so that he's headlining the program both nights. There are questions about how many Republican candidates will actually attend, especially those in tight races trying to get some distance from an unpopular president. But Alex Triantafilou, chairman of the Ohio Republican Party, says he isn't worried.
5: You know, from the very beginning, you know, we were told that we could use this as an opportunity to rally the troops and to raise some money for the party. And those two things have certainly happened.
4: A Democratic Party spokesman is predicting what he calls the worst infomercial in the history of political campaigning. Tamara Keith, NPR News.
1: You're listening to NPR News from Washington. New Hampshire is holding its primary election today. Candidates are seeking state and federal offices. Many candidates from both parties want to succeed New Hampshire Democratic Senator Gene Shaheen, who is retiring. Broadway theaters plan to dim their lights tonight in honor of Dolly Parton and other entertainers with ties to the Great White Way who've recently died. NPR's Chloe Veltman reports the venues will do this simultaneously at 6:45 p.m. Eastern Time.
6: Marquee lights on all 41 Broadway houses will lower for 1 minute in remembrance of 13 individuals who died over the past 3 months. Dolly Parton, who wrote the Tony-nominated score for 9 to 5, the musical, and co-wrote and produced an upcoming show about her life, is to be commemorated alongside actor Tim Curry, impresario Clive Davis, and musician and actor Glenn Hansard. The list also includes actress Louise Lasser and theatrical manager Seth Marquette, among others. Since 2024, the marquee dimming tradition has been organised on a quarterly basis by a group of theatre owners. They created a more formal process following controversies in previous years over the lack of such ceremonies for several notable Broadway figures. Chloe Veltman, NPR News.
1: The Kennedy Center in Washington, D.C. says part of a ceiling collapsed in the Performing Arts Center last Friday evening. President Trump has pushed to add his name to the building and to close the center for 2 years for renovations. Opponents won a court order earlier this year to force Trump to remove his name from the Arts Center. This is NPR.
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And the title of that song was Easy from the Alabama Shakes right here on The Blend on this beautiful yet hot Tuesday, September 8th, 2026. And we're just keeping things easy. That was off of the album I Must Be Dreaming from the Alabama Shakes. Brand new music as they are getting ready to also hit the road. You know, you make a record, you record a record, you put the record out, you got to tour the record. And Alabama Shakes, they are keeping up with that formula. So if you're a fan of Brittany Howard and the gang, you can see where they're going to be pulling up. I didn't see any Mississippi dates or any close, you know, within driving distance. A lot of people go to Alabama, go to New Orleans and see a show, but I didn't see anything. So maybe those dates will come on out. But digging the album, I Must Be Dreaming from Alabama Shakes, brand new music. We started things off on this hour with music from Sophie Rohr and Cess Quincentennial. I practiced before, but I just couldn't get it now. But then we started things off with Alex Warren and Emerald Eyes. Now that's the title of a song I know I can pronounce. Now, as I was talking about Alabama Shakes hitting the road, one of our favorites, Stevie Wonder, he's getting ready to hit the road because Songs in the Key of Life, the ultimate album, Songs in the Key of Life, turns 50 this year. Man, oh man, 1976, 2026, the world would be a different place if this album did not come out. And Stevie Wonder, he's going to treat us. He's going to treat us to some tour dates. He's going to be out and about. This was like just announced a couple hours ago. So if you are a Stevie Wonder fan like I am, you know, act accordingly. And let's get into something off of Songs in the Key of Life, celebrating 50 years. This is the title, well, not the title track, but the first track on Songs in the Key of Life. Here's Love's in Need of Love today, right here on The Blend. Oh, man, Stevie Wonder.

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Everybody loves the sunshine. Takura Rhoda and Jose James right here on The Blend off of that album, Rising Sun. Let's get into the Red Hot Chili Peppers. 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

The one and only Charlie Musselwhite with Highway 61 right here on MPB Think Radio as we are celebrating, as always, the Blues hometown flavor. You may have seen them at the Red's Old Timers Blues Fest. Man, still doing his thing. Thirteen-time Grammy-nominated blues legend Charlie Musselwhite. Just adding a little flavor right here on this this Tuesday morning. Appreciate you for being right where you are. Coming up in just a little bit, Southern Remedy, relatively speaking, with Dr. Susan Buttress. It's going to be on your airwaves, so make sure you do stick around for that. 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And the beautiful thing about subscribing to Southern Remedy podcasts, you subscribe to all of the episodes, including Southern Remedy for Women, Southern Remedy Kids and Teens, Southern Remedy, the original with Dr. Jimmy Stewart. This comes on Wednesdays. Get Healthy and Fit with Josie Bidwell. It's all right there. And we appreciate our partners from the University of Mississippi Medical Center for helping to make that happen. So subscribe or tune in just a little bit as Dr. Buttress will be here ready to help with some of your health-related and mental health-related questions. We're closing out hour number two, and hopefully the groove finds you wherever the rest of this Tuesday, which feels like a Monday, takes you. And make sure you do stay hydrated. The heat advisory icon popped up on my computer just a few seconds ago, and it's another hot one. So make sure you're taking those necessary precautions, staying hydrated, and checking on your people. Let's end this hour off continuing to pay tribute to Cassandra Wilson, who we just lost last week. This is The Roots, Cassandra Wilson, One Shine, right here on The Blend. Have a good, happy Tuesday, y'all. Peace.

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1: Dangerous heat and humidity returns again today. In fact, the worst of the heat will be along and west of I-55. We could see highs close to 100, heat index readings close to 110. In Tupelo today, we will see sunshine, a high right around 95 degrees, mainly clear sky, low 70s through the overnight. Across Meridian today, lots of sunshine, a high in the lower 90s. Tonight, expecting clear skies and overnight lows will drop down into the lower 70s. And in Hattiesburg, sunny skies, about a 50-50 chance of seeing showers and storms today. A high this afternoon, low 90s. Tonight, a decrease in the cloud cover, overnight low, low 70s. I'm meteorologist Sally Russell. 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
2: I'm Dr. Susan Buttress, Professor Emeritus at the University of Mississippi Medical Center and host of Southern Remedies, Relatively Speaking. You've likely heard of free-range parenting that many reject because it seems dangerous and reckless. Then there's helicopter parenting that's also rebuffed because there's some evidence that over-involvement of parents in their child's lives may cause a child to end up anxious and dependent. So what's the middle ground, and how can parents get to that sweet spot that allows children to develop independence and confidence while parents still give proper oversight? Coming up after the news on Southern Remedies, Relatively Speaking.

0: Live from NPR News, I'm Lakshmi Singh. The nation's preparing to observe the 25th anniversary of the 9/11 terrorist attacks. President Trump paid tribute to 9/11 victims and first responders today at a Steel Across America event in Washington, D.C.
1: When we see the steel, we're reminded that no matter what threat or challenge comes our way, America will fight, America will endure, and America will prevail. And nothing can keep our country down, and our country is stronger today than it's ever been before.
0: Vice President J.D. Vance is expected to be in New York City this Friday for a remembrance ceremony at Ground Zero while the president speaks at the Pentagon. About $20 billion worth of American goods are now subject to Canadian tariffs. They went into effect this morning, as promised by Canada's prime minister, in response to levies imposed by President Trump on Canadian products. We have more from Dan Karpinchak.
2: Nearly 700 American products are now subject to Canadian tariffs ranging from 15 to 50%. The targeted measures will include commodities like steel and aluminum, household items such as appliances, electronics, perfume and makeup, as well as dairy and plywood. Ottawa had threatened the countermeasures after President Trump slapped new 50% tariffs on Canadian goods nearly 3 weeks ago. Trump has threatened to retaliate again. And Trump has set his sights on the Montreal-based plane maker Bombardier, saying they would no longer be allowed to sell in the U.S. unless they manufactured there. Bombardier employs about 3,000 Americans at factories in Kansas and Texas and maintains service facilities in multiple states. For NPR News, I'm Dan Karpinchak in Toronto.
0: British Foreign Secretary Ed Miliband has announced a ban on imports of goods produced in Jewish settlements in the Israeli-occupied West Bank in what the U.K. government calls a, quote, reset of its relations with Israel. Saudi authorities say cross-border Houthi attacks have wounded more than 70 people overnight. NPR's Aya Batraoui says women and children were also hurt when Houthis targeted four regions in southwest Saudi Arabia.
3: Saudi Arabia said it affirms the right to defend its sovereignty and safeguard its assets following Houthi attacks on civilian and economic sites. The Houthi ballistic missile and drone attacks raised the specter of renewed war in Yemen following several years of tenuous truce. The Houthis say they struck Aramco oil sites, an economic zone, and an airbase in southwest Saudi Arabia in response to 121 Saudi airstrikes across Yemen in the past 3 days, including one that struck a prison Monday. Fighting between Saudi-backed Yemeni forces and the Houthis has also intensified near the Bab al-Mandeb shipping corridor. The Iran-backed Houthis are also targeting Saudi tankers in the Red Sea, forcing the kingdom to reroute oil shipments through a much longer route. Aya Batraoui, NPR News, Dubai.
0: You're listening to NPR News. The GOP is getting ready for this week's midterm election convention, where President Trump is expected to figure prominently. The gathering takes place in Dallas Wednesday and Thursday ahead of Friday's 9/11 ceremonies marking the 25th anniversary of the terror attacks on U.S. soil. Voters in New Hampshire are deciding the outcome of primary races today. They include Senate, House, and gubernatorial contests. And the power of President Trump's endorsement will also be tested once again. New research finds exposure to secondhand smoke may put more people at risk of premature death than previously thought. NPR's Jonathan Lambert reports on the findings published in The Lancet Public Health.
4: Smoking tobacco is the leading preventable cause of death worldwide, largely because of all the harmful chemicals in smoke. That smoke can also harm non-smokers who just happen to breathe it in. Scientists have studied this harm for decades, but haven't had a clear sense of the global impact of secondhand smoke. So a team analyzed data on exposure and health consequences from over 200 countries and territories over the past few decades. They found nearly 3 billion people were exposed to secondhand smoke in 2023. About a quarter of those were children under 15 who are especially vulnerable. The researchers estimate about 1.6 million deaths were attributable to that exposure, nearly 3% of all deaths that year. Jonathan Lambert, NPR News.
0: The Dow Jones Industrial Average is down more than 1% or 571 points. 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
9: Good morning, and thanks for being with us this morning on Relatively Speaking. I am Dr. Susan Buttress. I'm Professor Emeritus at the University of Mississippi Medical Center, and I'm here with my producer, Abram Nanny. Good morning, Abram.
10: Good morning, Doc. How are you doing today?
9: I'm doing well.
10: Yeah, on this cool, crisp, 115-degree weather day.
9: Yeah. Yeah, and I think it's just going to be the same, and we're talking about near record-breaking heat.
10: Yeah.
9: Definitely not our usual September in the beginning of crisp fall weather, right?
10: Not at all. And it you could not convince me that it was supposed to have been this, like, you know, 10, 15 years ago, that it was like 80 degrees at this time. I'm just like, ugh.
9: Yeah.
10: It's so warm, and I can't stay outside for longer than like 3 minutes or something like that. It's bad.
9: It's hard. Gardening has to happen in the early morning.
10: Yes.
9: Or the late afternoon, right before dark. So,
10: we'll catch up at some point, huh?
9: We will. And you know what's going to happen in the middle of the winter? We're begging for those warm days. So
10: 100%.
9: Anyway, well, today we're talking about a parenting topic that, as I think everybody knows, as a developmental behaviorist, I am one of those who really gets into this. But listeners, I hope you'll weigh in too, because this is a topic, believe it or not, that has a lot of controversy. And it's how we parent. How do we parent? How were we raised? How do we want our grandchildren to be raised? And what are we seeing out there in children as they're coming up? Do you think parents in general are raising them correctly? So you've likely heard of free-range parenting. And many people reject it because it seems dangerous and reckless, where you just let your kids do their thing, right? Then there's the helicopter parenting that's also rebuffed because there's some evidence that over-involvement, and you've heard me talk about this before, over-involvement of parents in their children's lives may cause a child to end up anxious and dependent and not know how to do things on their own, not have the confidence. So now, what's the middle ground? How can parents get to the sweet spot that allows children to develop independence and confidence while still giving some oversight? So, right, it's a happy medium.
10: Happy medium. I feel like we come to that conclusion often.
9: Often. But how do you do that? And what really is that happy middle ground? So, you know, on the one side, you have the helicopter parents, and they are, you know, they hyper-curate their child's lives. They highly manage them. You know, now parents have Life 360. They can GPS track their kids on all kinds of different apps. They can email back and forth with teachers now at the drop of a hat, or even text some of them. And they're the parents who wouldn't dream of letting their child even walk to the corner without supervision. They believe the world is an unsafe and hyper-competitive place, and you have to be there for your child. Okay, that's one side. Then the opposite side on the other, 180 degrees apart of the spectrum, are those free-range parents. And that came up in the 70s and 80s when I was beginning to think about being a parent. And in the early 80s, this movement really got going, and it advocated for just complete independence. You were supposed to let their child get toilet trained when they were ready. Let them tell you what foods they wanted to eat. They believed that kids need to skin their knees, get lost, navigate neighborhoods, set their own boundaries without adult chaperones. And it really was advocated that, you know, parents really didn't need to have rules for their children. They needed to be sort of partner-esque with their children. And obviously there are a lot of people, as we move forward, saw this was not good, a good way to be. We ended up with individuals who were young adults without boundaries and who kind of had never had any real good guidance. Now, I didn't parent like that. That's just, I'll correct. If anybody's thinking that's what I did not. My children had rules and boundaries, and I think those are important. And as we go through, I'd like to hear your thoughts about this, listeners, and what you did or how you were raised and how maybe you raised your children differently or what you see now. So feel free to jump in and give your story as we're moving along. You can call 1-877-MPB-RING. That's 877-672-7464, or you can send an email to family@mpbonline.org. Before the show started, I told Abram why I wanted to do this today. And some of you listeners may have heard it. It was, I know, on CBS News last night and then this morning. And it was about a Virginia mother who was convicted of a child abuse slash neglect charge, after she let her child, who was 5 years old, walk alone. And the way the story goes is that apparently her child loved to collect goose feathers, and they have a pond where there are geese in their neighborhood. It's a gated neighborhood, but it's a fairly large neighborhood. There are apparently or is a security guard who roams around the neighborhood. And this mother gave her 5-year-old son permission to walk down to the duck pond that was a half mile from their home alone. And on his way, the security guard saw him, picked him up, and took him back to his home. And the mother said, "I gave him permission. He could go." And the security guard said, "Well, we don't permit children to be out in the neighborhood alone." And then the mother said, "Well, I don't think that's an HOA, Homeowners Association, bylaw. And I don't think it's against the rules." And he said, "Well, if it's not against the rules, basically it should be. And I'm going to call the police because this is child neglect." And he did. And she then ended up in court and was convicted, and was given a 6-month suspended sentence. And now she is logged into Virginia's child abuse and neglect registry for 7 years. So that's a lot. Okay. So what do you think about that, Abram? I hadn't told you the whole story.
10: Yeah. I mean, I get it may not be the safest thing for a kid, you know, 5 years old. I don't think I would have let my 5-year old do that. You know, I don't have a 5-year old yet. However, there's going to be some situations where you know, kid gets out of the fence in the backyard. Like you're saying, hey, go stay where I can see you. You know, go play in the backyard, but stay where I can see you. And then the kid gets out of the backyard and wanders down the street. Like that happens. And I don't necessarily know if that's neglect or abuse or anything like that. It's not safe. I wouldn't argue that it's safe, but it's an accident type thing that happens occasionally.
9: Well, now, okay, you're talking about two different things because yes, children get out the front door. I can remember my little brother who now is a physician in Memphis. So those of you in Memphis who may be listening, yes, that's my brother, John Buttress, who is an amazing physician, was not the most listening little boy. He would leave. He knew how to unlock the front door at my parents' home, and he would go out and go to the neighbors. And my parents tried so many times. They corrected him. Well, the last time when he stopped doing it was when my dad had just had it. When we were visiting my grandparents, and he escaped out of the front door at my grandparents. He undid a bolt lock and escaped and ended up at the next door neighbors who knew where he belonged. So the police were out there and saw him and asked my neighbors, their neighbors, if he belonged at their house. And they said, no, but we're pretty sure he belongs next door. Yeah. My little brother got switched on the legs, which I don't promote, but my dad had just had it. And so I don't think he ever escaped again after that. With that said, two different things. She had given him permission to
10: sure,
9: go out.
10: Sure. Parental-wise, it's a different thing.
9: Parental-wise, but as far as laws it's go, different. And yes, you might I don't think anybody thing. Would have ever charged my parents with, maybe somebody with neglect, because he had been able to escape.
10: Right. Gotcha.
9: So, you know, listeners, I just wonder what you think about giving your 5-year-old child permission to walk down to a pond. Okay, this is probably a good time for a break. I'm going to give the number out. Listeners, feel free to call in. What do you think? Is that child neglect? Should that mother have been charged? 1-877-MPB-RING. 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What's too strict? 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
1: Welcome back to Relatively Speaking, and thanks for being with us this morning, our day after Labor Day, and I hope everybody had a break or a good holiday or at least some good barbecue.
2: Some safe ones at least.
1: A safe one, yes. So today we're talking about parenting styles and the different from free-range parenting to helicopter parenting. And before the break, I asked you listeners whether or not you thought that Virginia mother who allowed her five-year-old to walk out to a pond within their neighborhood alone, if that was appropriate, and whether or not she had been charged as she was and charged with child neglect. So we have a caller who, Charlotte in Starkville, who's going to weigh in on this. Hi, Charlotte. Thanks for calling.
3: Hi there. You're most welcome. I just wanted to comment. I have children, grandchildren, who are now grown, but grew up in New York City, and they would walk to their elementary school in their neighborhood, and when they were little, it was with Daddy, but when they were upper elementary, they walked themselves on the city streets. Got to high school, they then walked themselves to the subway and took the subway way down into Manhattan to go to high school by themselves with their friends.
1: Yeah.
3: And they traveled alone all over New York City with their parents' blessings.
1: Yeah.
3: And an app that tracked where they were. But, that's a...
1: That's a lot.
3: My mind, but they did it, and they were safe, and everyone was comfortable doing it.
1: And are they, tell me about them now. Are they independent? Did they, what are they like now?
3: The oldest is 22. She graduated from college cum laude with debt-free and has a job immediately out of college, and the 20-year-old is a student at the University of Dublin in Ireland, and again, operating quite independently.
1: So, adventuresome.
3: They turned out good.
1: Yes. But you know what Charlotte, you said a couple of things that I just want to point out. It sounded like it was a gradual introduction to independence. At first, Dad walked with them, right, when they were younger. And then they made sure they knew the way or knew how to navigate. And then it was a gradual. Would you describe it as that? Or did you, when you were listening to what they were doing, did you think it was letting go too soon?
3: No. I mean, navigating the subway by myself is absolutely terrifying, and I don't even think this day I would do it. But that's the way they grew up.
1: Uh-huh.
3: That's the way they got into Manhattan, was to take the subway.
1: Yeah.
3: So, you know, it wasn't anything different that they hadn't been doing since they were little. And, yeah, the mom and dad made sure they knew exactly how to do it. And often they would travel with their girlfriends or boyfriends. So they weren't necessarily just all by themselves. But...
1: Would you describe it as that? Or did you, when you were listening to what they were doing, did you think it was letting go too soon?
3: No. I mean, navigating the subway by myself is absolutely terrifying, and I don't even think this day I would do it. But that's the way they grew up.
1: Uh-huh.
3: That's the way they got into Manhattan, was to take the subway.
1: Yeah.
3: So, you know, it wasn't anything different that they hadn't been doing since they were little. And, yeah, the mom and dad made sure they knew exactly how to do it. And often they would travel with their girlfriends or boyfriends. So they weren't necessarily just all by themselves. But if they grew up, that's the way they got into Manhattan was to take the subway.
1: Yeah.
3: So, you know, it wasn't anything different that they hadn't been doing since they were little. And, yeah, the mom and dad made sure they knew exactly how to do it. And often they would travel with their girlfriends or boys.
1: Yeah. Yeah, that's a fair amount of freedom, and some parents would not be comfortable with that. But that's what I really want us to talk about today is developing the middle ground where you allow them enough freedom to become independent and confident and problem solvers and able to use those prefrontal cortexes that are still developing. Very important to do the gradual thing because, and I'm sure we all know of, at least if we don't know personally, parents who continually supervise and watch over everything and are constantly monitoring a child and not letting them do things on their own because they're afraid of harm. That we know is not good. There is a fair amount of research that says that individuals who retrospectively say that they were raised in that manner do not fare as well from a dependency standpoint, an independent standpoint, and tend to be more anxious and less confident in the workplace, in college and so on. You mentioned your grandson is in Dublin. Not in this country and not an easy, fix if a mother or father needs to go help them take care of something. It's probably not going to happen the next day, right? And so it's one of those things that I think the style that your grandchildren, parenting style that in which your grandchildren grew up, sounded like a pretty good balance, I hope. Yeah.
3: So. I think it was, but I will also stress that this was the normal mode for all the children there in the city. I mean, they didn't have parents driving them every day into Manhattan to high school.
1: Right.
3: All their peers got to school on the bus and subway. So, it's different place, different standards.
1: Yeah, it's very, very different there. And I, like you, navigating the subway in Manhattan anywhere in Chicago or anywhere where there is a subway system is pretty terrifying for me. And I would prefer to have a partner or someone there, friend, somebody helping me out with it. But when you learn it from the beginning, it becomes sort of one of those

0: innate things. And I do think that we have to think about where you are and what you're used to. We don't have those to navigate down here in the South, in the deep South. And so it's what you get comfortable with. But you're right. People in New York don't have cars. Many don't have cars. We all, you know, a lot of the kids don't drive, you know, at 17 or 18 or even 20 have never driven. So it's just a very different world, and we have to all be accepting and learn about everybody's different world, I think. So, well, Charlotte, thanks for starting us off. I'm going to ask you one more question before I let you go. Is that how you raised your children? Did you allow your children to have some independence?
1: Indeed, yes.
0: I figured
1: they were not totally free range, but we lived for a period of time in Davis, California, which I think is the bicycle capital of the United States, and there was no public bus transportation or school bus transportation. The kids either walked or rode their bike to school, every single school, and there weren't parents lining up dropping them off either. That's what the kids did, was they walked or rode their bikes, every one of them. So it's just what they got used to. And we got back to Starkville after a year, two different times, a year in California. And you know, they were taking off across town, and neighbors were stopping to pick them off and say, "Oh, you can't do this. Let me take you home." You know, different place, different standards.
0: Different, but I will say we all know that the obesity rate would be lower if we would get our kids riding bikes and walking rather than driving them everywhere.
1: That would be a different program.
0: That would be a whole different program. And that would, we would have to do a lot of work around, because unfortunately there are many neighborhoods that don't even have sidewalks.
1: That's right.
0: So. Well, thank you for calling, Charlotte. Appreciate you getting us started off, and you brought up some good things. All right. So let's talk a little bit. My term rather than helicopter parenting is over-parenting, where you just do it way too much, over the top. So when a child is constantly monitored, corrected, shown the pathway, I just mentioned their prefrontal cortex at front of their brain where they learn to do executive function, and you're laying down the pathways for processing and problem solving and the like. Also, not just problem solving, but sort of a risk assessment and emotional regulation. If you always have someone doing that for you, then you don't make your brain learn how to do that for yourself. If you are using it regularly, you're sort of on standby to quickly go through the process of what do I do next? How do I navigate that? Is this okay? Is there danger here? So it's really important for us to let our kids practice that, that they are constantly managing the decision making of all that. The other thing is, you know, if you're always under a swing or a play gym, ready to catch the child every time they might slip, it also makes them feel less able, or maybe not feel, they become less able to process whether I can put my foot over here. If you're always saying, no, step on that bar, not that bar, because that's too far apart, then they're not going to problem solve and process through it. So to make all those neurological connections, it's really important to step back and let children learn that I can do this, that I can figure this out, instead of learning that I'm not competent enough to do this. I need mama right here all the time.
2: And I think that's the key right there, is like you need to, I think that confidence is where you know, that's the line that you have to draw. Like, not overconfidence, not, you know, insecurity. Like, you just need to have them learn to be confident in the fact that, like, hey, I can go, you know, I'll be okay if I swing by myself, if mom's not pushing me, or if, you know, I can go down the slide by myself or that type of thing. Or, you know, I can stand outside and wait for the bus to come by myself.
0: Yeah, exactly. And

0: different. Like I mentioned, we have often not good walk spaces that we should have and things like that. So you have to be able to process through what's safe and what's not. And it's vital, it's important to validate what's dangerous and what's not. But just to remind everybody that, you know, violent crimes against kids by strangers is at a historic low. And I do say by strangers because we still struggle with abuse and neglect by parents, okay, or by relatives. But being hyper vigilant all the time is probably not as necessary as some parents think it is. They're real hazards. We have distracted drivers. But the mistake that we often make is treating independence like an on and off switch. It's either all there or it's not there.
1: Mm-hmm.
0: And that's where we're going. I think I want us to think about the middle ground and what that is called. We've used this term before in conversations, but what you call it when you use the middle ground is scaffolding. Taking a child, you know, if you have perhaps you want them to have some independence, but there's an area that might be a little danger, then you give them some scaffolding across it to get to the other side, but you don't stay there all the time, right? You don't have scaffolding where you don't need it. Does that make sense?
1: Absolutely. Is there any example that you can think of that would come up with that? Like, what would the walking them to the bus or walking them to the bus stop or school, would that apply? Is that what you, is that a good example?
0: Right. Just
1: of it?
0: Like Charlotte mentioned, you know, to, if they're, if dad is walking child to school, then if there is a dangerous street that is difficult to get across, but the rest of the walk is fine after we get across that one street. That would be a very simple form of scaffolding. You take her across the street from that busy intersection and having already shown her the way to go, making sure that she's clear on the rest of the pathway that's safe, then you can leave her. And tell her that you're going to meet her at this corner on the way home at such and such a time. That way you're allowing them some independence. You're allowing her to know that she truly can walk to school. But because this is a tough intersection, even for adults, you're going to be there with her.
1: And I think that a lot of that finding that balance comes with demonstration in the first place.
0: Yes.
1: Like that's the way that I learned, at least. You know, when we were kids, we lived on a dead end road, and my dad, you know, when we were really, really young, we could go, he would take us and go with us, you know, let's go down to the stop sign on our bikes and then we'll turn around and come back. Don't go any further than the stop sign. And, you know, we did that for years and years. Don't go any further than the stop sign. And then, you know, when he wasn't home eventually and like we were grown enough, mom says, okay, but don't go past the stop sign. And we would do it. We would just go down to the stop sign, come back. It's probably a quarter of a mile, something like that. But, you know, we just want to ride the bikes. Let's go down to the stop sign.
0: Yeah.
1: And, you know, after we were taught that for years and years, more than just being told, you know, more than being told, look both ways when you cross the street, we were shown, look both ways. We're going to stop here before the street starts and look both ways.
0: Yeah. So let's take our next break, and when we come back, I want to talk a little bit about age appropriate as we're moving along, and what do you expect a 5-year-old to understand versus a 10 or a 15-year-old, and then how do we do sort of a 4-stage progression of developing independence and parenting? Listeners, I'd love to hear from you. How were you parented? Did you think it was right? Did you change your parents?

0: parenting, or did you do something similar and find that your children did the same as far as parenting their children? I'd love to hear your thoughts on this. Give us a call, 1-877-MPB-RING. 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This is Relatively Speaking. 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
0: Welcome back, and thanks for being with us today on Relatively Speaking. I'm Dr. Susan Buttress here with Abram Nanny. We're talking about the sweet spot between helicopter parenting and free-range parenting, and I promise that we get to sort of age-appropriate as we move along. But Steve from Canton is calling in, and he is bringing up a topic that I believe is what my husband and I talked about as we were talking about this show, and I think it's an important point. Hey, Steve, thanks for calling.
6: Thanks. Thanks for taking my call.
0: Absolutely. Tell us what you're thinking about.
6: I enjoyed your program about giving kids independence, but something that's occurred to me for years is when I was a boy, and I think that's true with many people, when they grow up and look back at their childhood experiences, we would go to the baseball park, and you'd have 8 boys show up and 2 or 3 girls sitting in the press box of the dugout, and there was not an adult inside. And we would scratch around and get scrapes, bruises, and play and learn how to organize ourselves. And I pass by a baseball park that's pretty near my home, and I look out there and I see kids practicing, and there's like 4 coaches out there and 12 boys. And it's always that way. Don't ever see kids getting together and having the opportunity to be independent in groups like you used to. Mm-hmm. And that's all I've got, Doc.
0: No, you've got a great point. And I think this is where we're going awry right now. I think many parents tend to parent sort of middle of the road, except this kind of thing. When children play, many times children don't play in groups and develop their own rules and have free play. Even in baseball, everything, my grandchildren play soccer a lot and baseball. And there is the competitive league and there's the rec league. But I watch the rec league, the recreational league, and it often is so highly coached, exactly like you said, Steve, that you have all these parents there, picking who bats next, picking who pitches, who does what, assigning everything because the goal is to win, right? And parents sadly get so much into winning, they forget that it's a game. And that we, again, another whole topic, it could be another whole topic, but Steve, that's exactly what my husband and I were talking about before the show, is that when we were young, we played outside until it was too dark to see. We didn't play by ourselves. We were traveling in groups. And if something happened to somebody or they got injured or something, then the group would carry them home and get the mom or dad to help them out, or they would figure out how to help themselves. But we were in groups, and we learned how to play, and we learned how to fight. We learned how to disagree and come to an agreement. And the other thing that we learned how to do is defend each other in that free play. And many times, instead of other kids defending other kids, what happens is that parents jump in because they're right there. And so I think you're bringing up a very, very important point. And I am hoping that people will understand the value of that traveling in groups, free play. Now, that is something I will say that I'm seeing in teenagers. We see less dating. I have that in quotes. You can't see my air quotes. But less dating and more kids now just sort of hanging out in groups. I think that's good. I think that teaches good interaction. And but sadly, I don't see as much of that in the younger kids and the kids who aren't driving on their own or you know, planning their own outings. So, Steve, thanks for bringing that point up. I got off on a tangent because clearly I think we're missing that, and we need to get back to free play. It also encourages creativeness that I'm worried that we're losing because everything is outlined for us now. So,
6: mm-hmm. Well, great. Well, thanks for extending my point. Enjoy listening, and we'll check you later.
0: Okay. Thanks, Steve. Thanks for calling. Okay, listeners, I'd love to hear others of you. I think, again, Steve and Charlotte have both brought up great points as we've moved to the show. And we have some open lines. Love to hear from you. You can give us a call at 1-877-MPB-RING. That's 877-672-7464. Or you can send an email to family@mpbonline.org. You know, before we go to our last break, I do want to make a point. It is much easier to just say two things. No, you absolutely cannot go. Or, sure, do whatever you want to do. Those two are the easiest ways to parent. It's harder to parent to work through a problem and allow your child to problem solve. Now, I do think it's appropriate at times to say, no, absolutely not. That is not okay. Now, I'm of that mindset. There may be people who disagree with me, but I think absolutely no, because that would be too unsafe, is okay to say. But if you want to say, I think it is terribly unsafe, let's talk about why. Why do you think I'm saying that? That's a good way to reason through. Okay, we're going to go to our last break, and when we come back, we have Philip from Natchez. We're going to get to his comment. This is Relatively Speaking. We're talking about parenting on the middle ground. We'll be right back.
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0: Thanks for being with us on Relatively Speaking. Happy to have you here on this Tuesday morning. We're going to go back to the phones. We had just spoken with Steve from Canton about traveling in groups and as young children and playing together and problem solving. And now we have Philip in Natchez who has a follow-up. Hi, Philip.
9: Good morning, Dr. Buttress. I guess we age ourselves because when I grew up in Metairie, and I grew up in the 50s, and we would play, the whole block would play. I mean, and what you just said about we weren't allowed to come in until the streetlights came on, and we weren't allowed to go into anybody else's house. And it was kind of a general rule that we played, and we didn't have any adult supervision. I just don't know if that system would work in today's society where everybody's concerned about leaving these kids unsupervised. We literally, when we got home from school and we got our homework done, there were hours where we were playing games and we didn't see an adult.
0: Mm-hmm.
9: I just don't know if that would work today. We're so concerned about our children, and maybe we should be, about maybe somebody inappropriately having contact with them, and we wouldn't know because all we know is they'd be out playing.
0: So, Philip, you're bringing something that is a good point. And I think you're right. We're so afraid and so concerned about our children's safety. We want parents to be concerned about their safety. But let me ask you this. When I was young, I had the same upbringing you did. To a certain extent, my parents were fairly protective. They didn't let me just go to anybody's house. But we played outside, and we, until it was too dark to see, exactly like you said, we did all kinds of creative play. I was always with someone, a sibling or a close friend. Always, it was not just me roaming around the neighborhood. And I think that... Why do we question that we cannot teach our children safety measures? Like, if a person drives up and says, come here, little girl, get in the car. Why do we believe that we cannot teach our children that that is not safe and do not do that? I think one thing, perhaps, and I said that before the break, it is a little teeny bit of lazy parenting if you feel like that you don't have time to teach your child, so you just have to protect them all the time. So the better way to do this is to gradually allow your children to teach them and, you know, to understand what is a hazard, what is a risk, what do they need to stay away from? That takes time in parenting, but that's the way you develop a confident child. And then you gradually let them learn how to work through it. So I think, Philip, your point is actually one of the sort of pillars that I wanted to bring up of middle ground parenting, and I will do that in the last few minutes of the show, because you said exactly why parents don't let it happen is because they don't think our world is safe enough to do that. Now, I will say there are likely some neighborhoods out there where it is not safe, and parents do not have good ground for their children to play in. But I would say that was the case years ago also. I don't think
9: now,
0: things...
9: Let me make one more...
0: Absolutely.
9: One more point.
0: Sure.
9: Because the other thing that my parents and the parents did is they knew everybody on that block. We
0: yes.
9: knew, for example, my dad was a doctor, and we had three boys, and we all played football, and he was the team doctor with our football team. And so we had an electrician. We knew where everybody was, and we knew what they did, and that was part of the safety.
0: Yes.
9: You know, and if a neighbor saw me doing something that they didn't want their child doing, they would go tell my parents.
0: Oh, yeah.
9: And that was part of the protection that I don't feel like we have now. I hate to say it, but I just don't think people know their neighbors like we used to. And they don't know, you know, a lot of times they don't know who lives four houses down. We knew everybody on that block.
0: Yeah.
9: And everybody kind of looked after each other's children. And I was as afraid to mess up in front of somebody else's mom or dad because they were going to tell. We didn't have a free reign, and if we did something we weren't supposed to, they'd come over and say, "Now, Philip or Frank, we had three little boys. They're not doing right, and we'd get in trouble." But my parents would do the same thing for their kids.
0: You are absolutely 100% right, and you're bringing out something that we all need to talk about, and that is we need to get to know our neighbors, because they can really be a support system. We can be a support system for each other. So your point is well taken. I think luckily my children live in neighborhoods where their children, my grandchildren, know their neighbors and are able to play in the neighborhood. But everybody doesn't have that because we're too busy to get to know our neighbors, and we need to just stop it, take a breath, and get to know our neighbors. That's a great point, Philip. Thank you.
9: Amen.
0: I appreciate your call. Okay. Well, then, just in summary, in 60 seconds, middle ground parenting is to teach a child what's a risk, what's a challenge, and help them navigate through it. Help them learn how to navigate through it. So there is like a 10-second pause rule that you can use where if there is a struggle, if your child's struggling with something, count to 10. Let them try to solve it themselves before you jump up and solve it for them. And then the final thing is, it's okay for them to be uncomfortable sometimes. Let them feel a little bit uncomfortable. You don't have to fix it. You can say, "I'm sorry you're uncomfortable." But what you need to do is let them live in it and sit in it for a little bit. Well, I want to thank everybody. Thanks to our callers and our listeners. This was a fun show. Southern Remedy is a production of Mississippi Public Broadcasting Think Radio. 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
10: Jermaine Flood today.
0: Jermaine, thank you. I'm Dr. Susan Buttress. 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
12: The unrelenting heat is expected to continue all the way through the upcoming weekend with heat index readings 105 to 110. Some folks could see heat index readings closer to 112 or above. South Haven today, a few isolated showers. We'll see highs today in the upper 90s with a heat index near 110. Mainly clear skies, mid-70s overnight. In Meridian, sunny skies today, a high this afternoon, low 90s. Mainly clear tonight, and overnight low will drop down into the lower 70s. And in Gulfport, we'll see a few isolated showers and storms today, a high this afternoon into the upper 80s. We should see a few hit or miss showers and storms through the overnight, and early morning low upper 70s. I'm meteorologist Sally Russell. This is Think Radio.
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15: I'm Indira Lakshmanan. It's Here and Now. Coming up, Hawaiians are waking up to destruction left by Hurricane Lowell.
16: If you don't have to be on the roads, just be off of the road.
14: Also, the Trump administration is once again asking the Supreme Court to allow it to overhaul mail-in voting ahead of the midterms.
15: And for decades, American parents have restricted children's freedom to play and explore unsupervised because of safety concerns. Researchers are finding that's hurting kids more than helping them.
17: They are not having the experiences they need to develop the understanding, hey, I can solve my own problems. I can take care of myself. The world is not so scary after all.
15: Coming up, Here and Now.
14: The news is first.
18: Live from NPR News, I'm Lakshmi Singh. Officials in New York City have settled two lawsuits linked to air quality risks after the 9/11 terror attacks 25 years ago. The city is also releasing documents withheld for decades by past mayors. NPR's Brian Mann with details.
19: After the 9/11 attack, much of lower Manhattan was covered in thick dust. Mayor Zoran Mamdani says past Democratic and Republican city administrations concealed details of the toxic material in that debris.
20: These are documents that show what the city knew about the toxic air around Ground Zero, when they knew it, and how they acted to limit liability.
19: Comedian Jon Stewart campaigned for release of these documents. During a press conference, Stewart said acknowledging the devastating impact of toxic air after 9/11 is long overdue.
21: We've lost three times as many people to 9/11-related illnesses as we did on 9/11. Three times as many, almost 10,000 people.
19: On Friday, during a 9/11 ceremony, New York City will hold a moment of silence for those who've died from 9/11-related illnesses. Brian Mann, NPR News, New York.
18: The United Kingdom, France, and Canada say they're banning imports of goods from Israeli settlements in the occupied West Bank. And a wider group of countries say they'll also take steps amid mounting concern over settlement expansion and violence. NPR's Lauren Frayer has this from London.
22: UK Foreign Secretary Ed Miliband says his government has concluded that settler terrorists are responsible for ethnic cleansing against Palestinians. So he says the UK is banning all goods grown or manufactured in settlements, things like fruit and vegetables or wine. And it's sanctioning companies that do business with those settlements or help construct them.
23: So to those who finance or facilitate illegal settlements, let me say this. You will face the full force of UK sanctions.
22: Yeah. Israel says it's closing the British consulate in East Jerusalem in response. And Mike Huckabee, the U.S. ambassador to Israel, accused Miliband of Jew hate, even though his parents are Holocaust survivors. Lauren Frayer, NPR News, London.
18: U.S. goods are now subject to retaliatory tariffs from Canada. As of today, about $20 billion worth of American products are subject to levies up to 50%. In Toronto, reporter Peter Armstrong has more on the neighbors' elevated trade war.
1: The two sides are not talking at this point. Trump is posting maps of North America covered in the U.S. flag, memes of him fighting the prime minister and calling him governor. Defense Secretary Pete Hegseth was recently accused of making fun online of the appearance of a Canadian teenager army cadet and her instructor. You know, getting out of any conflict is hard. Trade wars are no different. Common ground is really needed, and none of this makes finding that common ground any easier.
18: That's Peter Armstrong speaking with NPR's Up First. From Washington, this is NPR News.
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3: Good afternoon. It's 12:04. This is MPB News. I'm Desiree Frazier. Former Chancellor of the University of Mississippi, Dr. Dan Jones, has filed an amicus brief opposing the new state anti-DEI law. Under the law, hiring and academic decisions are to be based on an individual's merit and qualifications, not on race, sexual orientation, or gender at public schools and universities. Jones claims provisions in the law flatly ban discussion of those issues or national origin topics in class and informal discussions between students and teachers. A lawsuit by civil rights organizations led to a federal judge granting a preliminary injunction, pausing enforcement of the law. Immigrant rights advocates are demanding transparency and urging federal lawmakers to ban for-profit ICE detention centers. They say the Adams County facility in Natchez, operated by CoreCivic, is providing few answers about an August gas leak and reported tuberculosis cases. Julian Beecham of Immigrant Action for Justice and Equity Coalition says independent oversight is critical.
10: This fight is one that not just for the immigrant community, but for everyone. This is a fight that affects them as well. If administrations believe that they could get away with this with immigrants, they believe that they could get away with this with them as well.
3: There are also complaints of overcrowding and a lack of medical care. The Fifth Circuit Court of Appeals will hear arguments tomorrow in a Louisiana case that could force patients in all states to get the abortion pill mifepristone in person. The Food and Drug Administration has allowed patients to get prescribed pills by mail or from a pharmacy after a telehealth visit. Louisiana is asking the court to reverse the policy to make access much harder despite any state's abortion law. The Fifth Circuit temporarily reinstated the in-person requirement for mifepristone, but the Supreme Court put the ruling on hold while this case continues.
24: From NPR and WBUR, I'm Indira Lakshmanan.
25: I'm Robin Young. It's Here and Now. Are you confused? Not in general, but about elections. It's less than 2 months till Election Day, and there's still a fight over mail-in ballots that's ping-ponging between the Supreme Court, the Trump administration, and a federal judge. In March, President Trump, who wants to restrict mail-in voting through the post office, signed an executive order calling on the Department of Homeland Security to create a national list of verified eligible voters. The Postal Service wouldn't send the mail-in ballots to voters not on that list. But the federal judge questioned the constitutionality of the post office rule and blocked Trump's plan, and his administration has been asking the Supreme Court to lift that block. The latest request came on Sunday. So where are we? Rick Hassan is director of the Safeguarding Democracy Project at the University of California, Los Angeles School of Law. Rick, North Carolina has already sent out its mail-in ballots. Have you ever seen anything like this?
26: It's really hard to think of any precedent where there was a massive last-minute change in the rules being proposed, and of course being proposed by the federal government, which also doesn't have any role in running elections. And so we're up against the wire, and we're dealing with some novel legal questions as well as very weighty concerns about whether voters who depend on voting by mail could be disenfranchised.
25: Right, right. And it's states that are supposed to be running things, but what exactly does the Trump administration want to change, just briefly?
26: Well, it's pretty complicated, but the two parts that are before the Supreme Court now, one is what's known as the envelope rule, which would require states to print new envelopes with unique barcodes on them to be able to track voters. And they'd have to get those envelopes approved and printed and paid for, all while ballots are going out imminently. The other rule requires that the states upload their list of eligible voters to a portal which is not yet operational from the USPS. And USPS is supposed to reject ballots unless there's a perfect match in the batch of ballots between the information that was uploaded to the portal and the information on the intelligent barcodes.
25: Yeah. Well, we've had whistleblowers say this is not going to work. But what are challengers saying on the legal end?
26: Well, so there are both legal and equitable issues, right? So one question is, does the USPS following Trump have the authority to do this? There are constitutional questions because, as you said, how elections are run is a matter that the Constitution leaves to states or to Congress to pass legislation. And there are also statutory questions. The USPS doesn't generally have the right to limit what kind of mail gets delivered. Mm. And then on top of that, there's what's called the balance of the equities. This is really important when you're talking about emergency relief. The Supreme Court's looking not only at which side's likely to win, but also at who's going to face a bigger hardship. The federal government, if it doesn't get to get its rule in place in 2026 and has to wait till 2028, or the states and the voters and the voting rights organizations that have sued the administration over these rules.
25: Yeah. But now, Justice Ketanji Brown Jackson, who's handling this emergency request to the Supreme Court, says opponents of the president's plan have to get their legal briefs in by tomorrow at 4, and the speculation is that we will hear from the court later this week. Will their ruling either way end this, or can it then be ping-ponged back to a federal judge? What happens?
26: Well, so it's the matter, it's even more complicated than you described, because the matter is also pending before the First Circuit, which is the court that sits between the district court and the Supreme Court. They had their briefing due yesterday. They could rule before the Supreme Court rules, and then that could delay things further to the Supreme Court. The last time a fight over this rule went to the Supreme Court was in July, and it took the Supreme Court 3.5 weeks to resolve mm-hmm. that question, where they ultimately said that the states had sued too early. Now we're getting to be really too late.
25: Too late.
26: So it's unclear when we would get a ruling, but we expect the briefing to be done by the end of this week.
25: Yeah.
26: And I would think we would have to get a ruling by the beginning of next week if there's even a chance that this could be put in place. But right. I think it really is too late.
25: Well, we'll be talking to you more about that as it unfolds. But your thought, why doesn't the president like mail-in ballots? He uses one. And like all his claims of election fraud, there is no evidence of any with mail-in, or very little with mail-in ballots. 37% of Democrats, about 24% of Republicans use them. And voters are already saying they're confused. But is confusion the point?
26: Well, so I do think that Trump is trying to do what he can to undermine people's confidence in the election system. This was his second executive order on voting. He's trying to change the rules about the form that's used for voter registration. He's trying to change the voting machines. It's hard to know what exactly is behind all of this. We do know that he used to rail mostly about non-citizen voting. He did that in the 2016 election when he claimed that 3 million non-citizens voted for Hillary Clinton, a claim that was utterly belied by the evidence. And then when the pandemic hit and people shifted to vote by mail, that's when he really started to attack vote by mail and started claiming ballots were in ditches and all kinds of things that were not supported by any reliable evidence.
25: Well, it was when there was kind of a festival of spreading disinformation about vaccines. And I'm serious. I mean, it seems to all have been where a lot of this festered. But just in the half minute we have, your thoughts on how the court might rule?
26: Well, I would think that no court in good conscience could allow something like this to go into effect in time for the November elections, because they've already started. It would be not just a burden on election administrators, but a burden on all those voters who depend on these ballots in order to be able to cast their votes.
25: Rick Hassan, director of the Safeguarding Democracy Project at the University of California. And we should note the U.S. Postal Service is a financial supporter of NPR. But Rick, thank you so much.
26: Thank you.
24: The sun has risen in Hawaii, and daybreak is starting to reveal the damage that Hurricane Lowell has left in its path. The powerful Category 2 storm hit the western part of the state overnight with maximum sustained winds near 105 miles per hour. A state of emergency is in effect, and the National Weather Service issued a tornado watch, the first ever for the state. Let's bring in Pixie Clay, managing editor for Hawaii Public Radio. She joins us from Honolulu, where she's been monitoring the storm all night. Pixie, welcome.
0: Aloha, good morning. Thank you for having me.
24: So, aloha to you. And most of the people affected by this storm live on the island of Kauai. How many people there are without electricity, and when will authorities be able to restore power?
0: Well, right now, at least 33,300 customers are without power, and that's the people that are on the Kauai Island Utility Cooperative Grid. That's about 91% of the utility members. And the company says they can't restore power until storm conditions have passed and assessments can't be made. So they're warning people to treat any downed power line as a live and active power line.
24: Well, we've heard that there's massive surf of up to 30 feet high. What about flash flooding?
0: Yeah, flash flooding has happened along the coastal areas, inundated by storm surge from surf. It has washed sand and rock onto the roadways. So there's been a lot of road closures along coastal roads. And a lot of our streams and rivers also empty out into the beach, into the ocean. So when you have a large deluge of water coming down from the mountains, you know, flowing down to the sea, it kind of collides together and creates a lot of flooding, especially in the low-lying coastal areas.
24: So we don't know how dangerous it is at this point for people who have to go about and do their business?
0: Well, the state and the county officials have closed all government offices, schools, and, you know, non-emergency workers. They're telling people, even though the storm has lessened, to stay home, stay off the roads. That's the best and safest thing at the moment, because when these have these high winds and heavy rains from these storms, even if a tree looks stable, it could come toppling over at the next gust of wind. You really don't know the extent of the damage. And because Lihue Airport on Kauai had been closed because of the hurricane, it's unclear when we can get an aerial view of the damages, when we get to see a bigger scope of what the issue is.
24: Pixie, what are conditions like 100 miles away from Kauai on Honolulu, where you are on the island of Oahu?
0: Well, it was very windy overnight. The wind has lessened considerably. There was periods of very heavy rain, but the storm surge from the ocean and the surf is a really big concern. I'm looking at the south shore of the ocean right now, and it's all really rough white caps. I've never seen it this rough off the port of Honolulu since the last storm. So there's very dangerous ocean conditions. They're urging people to stay out of the ocean and out of the water to stay away from the coastlines as well.
24: Well, the storm also hit the island of Niihau, which has fewer than 100 residents, predominantly native Hawaiians who live a subsistence-based lifestyle. That island has no paved roads or power grids. Have authorities been able to reach residents there to make sure people are safe?
0: When we've asked during the preparations for the storms about, you know, have they been offered help, evacuation plans, all the county officials could tell us was that they have been in touch with the family. They have reached out to the family and were in contact and offered help should they need it. And that was all the information that they could give us.
24: All right. Pixie, what is the forecast today? When will it be safe for first responders to survey the damage?
0: Well, right now they're going out where they can on the roads to survey the damage. They're trying to clear road access first and foremost so that emergency responders can respond to people who are having emergencies or who need help or who have life-threatening issues, you know, and they need to be transported and assisted. The rain is supposed to continue through today, and as the last bands of moisture and wind from the Hurricane Lowell's continues through.
24: So briefly, the big island of Hawaii is still recovering from Hurricane Lala, which passed to the south just a few weeks ago. You know, tell us how that recovery is going.
0: Some of the recovery is still very much at the very beginning stages. Some of the homes there have been so inundated with mud and rocks that they haven't been able to dig their home or business out from that yet. So we're still very much recovering from Hurricane Lala. And
4: that's,
0: now Hurricane
4: Pixie Lola. Clay from Hawaii Public Radio. Thank you so much, Pixie. Stay safe.
0: Mahalo. Thank you.
4: This is Here and Now.
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25: It's Here and Now. Why say or when we can say and? That's been the cooking motto of chef, baker, caterer, Food Network host, judge, and competitor, and cookbook author Carla Hall. Should you use pumpkin or sweet potato in a pie? Why not both? Brown rice or barley in rice pudding? Both. And why not include whole grains and heirloom ingredients in the southern recipe she grew up with? Think crisp, sweet corn waffles and sugar whole wheat pound cake. Carla Hall is a chef who understands that making food great sometimes means making it personal. Here she's encouraging a struggling contestant on Food Network's Next Level Baker.
11: Okay, you have a little paralysis analysis.
27: Huh.
11: I feel like you need a connection to home.
27: Yeah.
11: How many grandkids do you have?
27: Two.
11: Trent.
27: And Bryson.
11: And Bryson.
27: Yeah.
11: All right, Trent and Bryson, this is for you. I need you to say it.
27: Trent and Bryson, this is for you.
11: Yeah. Yeah. Come on, let me give you a hug.
25: So, you didn't think cooking was emotional? Yes.
4: Let me add that in addition to all that you just heard, she's the one with that wild, wonderful head full of graying hair and the big, sometimes pink, sometimes yellow glasses frames. And as we just heard, the big heart. Carla Hall's new cookbook is Carla Bakes. Welcome and congratulations on this book.
11: Thank you, Robin. That was the best introduction ever.
4: Well, well deserved. But tell us how this started. Do I understand you started as a CPA and somehow that love of math and ability with math helped make you a better baker?
11: Well, I was a theater kid. I ended up going to college for accounting, and then I modeled. But I think there's a little bit of Virgo in my chart, so I do have some exacting tendencies.
4: Well, and yes, we're going to get to your tips, and it's like, yes, sir, you know. And you mentioned being a model. This was in Europe, and that you attribute partially to, at least, your love of combining things, like there was a biscuit that put you on the map, and it was a mashup of your Grammy's recipe, but also one from the British paper, The Independent.
11: Yes. When I was in Europe, I just started craving all of the things from home. I mean, even things that I didn't really eat all the time, like Oreos. I would go to the American grocery store and pay $10, and this is in the 90s, for a package of Oreos. It was something about being away from home and having something that was quintessential American. And so I saw a scones recipe in the Independent and sort of mashing up what I felt like my grandmother's biscuits recipe was. A lot of the things that I create, I mash them up or tweak them to fit my food memory.
25: Talk a little more about the foods that were your home foods. I'm talking about flour. It's in your hazelnut chocolate shortbread cookies.
11: Yes, yes. The sorghum flour, just other grains. Some of this also came from when I was doing the show Chasing Flavor. And I was using the idea if my great-great-great-great-great-great-grandmother, five times removed, came over from West Africa today, what would she be eating? What would her recipes look like? And so that's when I started to pull in some of these ingredients from West Africa.
25: Yeah. And here's another mashup. Southern pecan crinkle baklava. It looks like it's a pecan pie, but on a pastry.
11: Yeah. So I had this crinkle dessert. It wasn't my favorite, but I liked the idea of the crinkle and I thought that it should be crispy. So I made it crispy. And then I said, well, I think it needs pecans. And then I thought, does this remind me of? And if I use the custard from pecan pie, pour it over that, that could be a version of baklava and pecan pie.
25: Mm-hmm.
11: That's how my head goes.
25: And if my head went that way, it would be a disaster, I have to tell you. But one of the things you have us do is you have to build this crinkle with the phyllo, one sheet at a time, and sprinkle them with sugar and stuff, and then scrunch the sheet up into an accordion.
11: Yes.
25: I mean, now that sounds very, very hard.
11: You know, it isn't as hard as you think. When you look at my book, in every chapter, it goes from easiest to, I guess, more time-consuming. I don't want to say more difficult, but they're just more steps. This would be one of the ones near the end.
25: And you also give us tips on how to go out and buy phyllo dough. Just, you know.
11: Yes.
25: Yeah. You don't have to make it.
11: Mm-hmm.
25: Look, I think enough time has passed so that I can cut into the first pastry we have here and have it. This is a nod to your childhood. These were all baked by our resident baker, Karen Miller-Medson. This is the coconut cake with mini chocolate chips. Yes. Tribute to Mounds candy bars.
11: Mm-hmm.
25: Okay. I'm going to cut in. Tell me more about Mounds, which, as if I
11: well,
25: never, you know, I've had a million, but.
11: So Mounds was dark chocolate and coconut. As a kid, I hated dark chocolate. But for me, the dark chocolate with the coconut, in this recipe, I use coconut milk, coconut itself, and it just comes together beautifully. What do you think? Well, let me just ask you, what do you think?
25: Excuse me. It's so good. And the frosting is to die for. Is this a drip frosting? What is?
11: Yeah, it's just a drizzle. It's a drizzle with coconut milk and then the salt in it. And then you do toasted coconut on top. And I think of this as a snack cake, a cake that you can do really in one bowl. Mm-hmm. And then while that cake is baking, then you put your drizzle together and then just sits on the counter. And when you go by, you just take a sliver. Every time you go by, you take a sliver.
25: I'm glad you endorsed that. By the way, when you spoke of chocolate, you say always buy best quality chocolate. No candy bars from the supermarket checkout.
11: Oh, no, not for baking.
25: Right. You say follow my instructions.
11: Yes.
25: Yeah. Okay.
11: And I'm saying that because I really want people to have success in the kitchen. My sister doesn't like to cook. Mm. And so she doesn't read the instructions. But I'm like, well, of course it didn't work out. So I think when it's imperative to follow the instructions, especially something with chocolate, because if you use the wrong chocolate, it will seize and it will break and it looks all curdly. And then you've wasted your money and your time. Now you've learned something, but probably you're going to say, oh, your recipe doesn't work, Carla. And then I will say, did you read the instructions?
25: You sound like a CPA. Do what I say. Here's another one based on your earliest dessert obsession, the malted milkshake. Mm-hmm. It's a striped malted pound cake. You can see the swirls of chocolate and vanilla and wonderful.
11: See?
25: Mm-hmm.
11: So my desert island ingredient when I was working on this book, which was a surprise, was the malted milk powder.
25: Exactly. Where do you get that?
11: So you can get Carnations malted milk powder. You can always get it online. So for the cake, I used the powder, and then I made a malted milk powder syrup.
25: And I love topped elegantly with malted milk balls.
11: Mm-hmm.
25: In homage to my days in a movie theater.
11: Exactly.
25: Right. I want to talk about the savory. They're just delicious. Yes. People are familiar with your huge Pop-Tarts, but I just love the idea of the savory ones. There's the chicken pot pie Pop-Tart with curry cream cheese pastry. And then you have the roasted garlic and herb potato rolls. Talk a little bit about the savory.
11: Baking is both savory and sweet, so I really wanted a balance in this book. First of all, if you do not know how to make dough, the cream cheese dough is going to be your best friend. It is foolproof. There is no guessing about how much water. The water is going to be in the cream cheese, and you just mix it in a mixer, and it comes together beautifully. And this dough is very forgiving, so you can't overwork it. The rolls I make for my holiday dinners. In previous cookbooks, I did sweet potato rolls, so I decided to do the white potato roll.
25: Well, I mean, we have here also a glazed lemon thyme zucchini loaf. I know. I mean, you can put the savory in everything. And you mentioned the holidays, simple spice ginger snaps. Those are pretty much gone, the engineers. They have pepper as well as cloves, ginger, cinnamon, molasses, just so much taste in there. Before we let you go, you're getting raves from Jacques Pepin, cookie goddess Dory Greenspan. You're this symbol of something. I don't know quite to put, you're a personality. You're a person.
11: I think the best description that you just said, I'm a person. So I'm a person who loves what they do. And I'm hoping that I can shepherd you into something that you will love to do. And the people that you mentioned, Dory and Jacques, and even the profiles of the people that I have in my book, they are people who helped me get here. There is no shame in saying thank you for the lessons that you taught me to get here.
25: Yeah. Well, can we have a lightning round here?
11: Yes.
25: Here we go. What is the difference between Dutch processed cocoa and natural?
11: The acid.
25: Okay. Can you interchange?
11: I do. Okay. I interchange.
25: Should bakers always use a thermometer to test doneness?
11: Yes.
25: Okay. can you substitute one kind of sugar for another, brown for white, coconut for brown, honey instead of sugar?
11: No.
25: Okay. And it's too bad you have no opinion on this. What else do you want to just sharply just throw us?
11: Get a scale. A lot of people, they don't have success in the kitchen because they don't know how to measure flour. I have painstakingly tried these recipes and so that you don't have to worry about it. So please use a scale just because to honor my time in doing it.
25: Carla Hall, you have meant so much to so many people. For all of that, we thank you. And this book is just fantastic, judging, of course, by what our Karen has done with it. Chef Baker, former co-host of ABC's The Chew, Food Network judge, author of her fourth cookbook, Carla Hall Bakes. Carla, thank you.
11: Thank you so much.
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0: Live from NPR News in Boston, I'm Steve Brown. Britain has announced a ban on imports of goods produced in Jewish settlements in the Israeli-occupied West Bank in what the UK government calls a reset of its relations with Israel. The measures are intended to put pressure on Israel over settlement expansion in the occupied West Bank, which the UK says is undermining prospects for a two-state solution. Canada and France announced similar bans on goods from Israeli settlements, with France also pushing for an EU-wide ban. Iranian-backed Houthi rebels in Yemen have launched attacks on Saudi Arabia, wounding over 70 people and igniting fires at oil facilities. This escalation threatens to further destabilize the region and impact the global economy. The attacks targeted oil facilities in southern Saudi Arabia. The Houthis claimed responsibility, citing retaliation for Saudi airstrikes in Yemen. Saudi Arabia's foreign minister accused the Houthis of prioritizing violence over peace. Thieves have stolen four valuable Renoir paintings from a museum on the French Riviera. The local mayor says thieves sliced through a fence at the Renoir Museum and cut the clips securing the artwork frames. Two works, Portrait of Madame Colonna Romano and Young Women at the Well, are missing. 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

0: cited the current situation without directly saying the war with the U.S. and Israel. Iranians buying more than their quota, 110 liters, that's about 29 gallons of gas a month, will now pay 7 cents a liter, which is twice what they paid in December, but doesn't seem like a lot. So let's bring in Robin Farzad, host of Full Disclosure, to help us understand this. Robin, 7 cents a liter, remind us why gas is so cheap, but why 7 cents a liter is still a hardship.
1: This is a resource course. I mean, in theory, if you go to a place like Venezuela or Nigeria or other petrostates, people imagine that this is their right to cheap gas. I mean, you have oceans of it beneath you. The problem is Iran is using more than it can refine and produce. So assuming if you can get the 7 cents, let's multiply that times what? 4 to get the gallon equivalent, right? So it's about 27 cents a gallon, assuming you can get it. There are lines everywhere. There are IRGC people hoarding it. There are all sorts of black and gray markets. And this comes at a time when inflation is approaching triple digits.
0: Well, and the thinking was that maybe raising the price, even though not high to us, but again, as you said, it's a birthright in Iran. So it's hurting and it goes against expectation. But raising the price would help calm the high consumption.
1: Yeah, the you know, right now Iran is consuming internally about 145 million liters of gasoline per day. And that's versus the domestic production of about 122 million liters. And they don't have autonomy in terms of refining. It's not like you're taking it right out of the ground and transporting and putting it. This blockade is hurting, and it's about to hurt more because there have been openings we saw during the Memorandum of Understanding. That period where Iran was allowed to move tankers back out. But right now, the only money it can earn is on what's out there at sea outside the blockaded Persian Gulf. So there's this kind of this match of like who blinks. Meanwhile, Goldman Sachs is saying that if Iran flares up again, if it tries to lash out, you could see oil break $120 a barrel.
0: Huh. Well, and just, you know, we are reminded again of, I mean, some of us saw, you know, this idea of, gas prices rising can lead to nationwide protests. It did. And there was a crackdown in 2019. 300 people were killed. So where do you see this going? I mean, how much economic hurt can Iran take?
1: Do not underestimate it. You know how effectively, like, the mascot of Cuba since the revolution has become a 1950 Buick? How long can you drive a 1950 Buick? The Iranians have been super adept at playing this game, at, you know, using the Chinese and teapot, you know, non-flag tankers and others and the black market and the gray market and smuggling stuff across the border and the arbitrage with the UAE. So they've played this game for a long time. And moreover, the asymmetry, Robin, is that they could just flare up and start harassing more people in the Strait of Hormuz right now. And if the price of oil goes up, they're collecting more for the outstanding inventory that they have. And it hurts Trump going into the midterms. I would say watch what happens the morning after the midterms.
0: Yeah. Robin Farzad, host of Full Disclosure. And we should say, Robin, you've also spoken to us pretty eloquently about your family having come from Iran and the hopes of Iranians in this country. But right now, it doesn't look good. Robin, thank you.
1: Thank you.
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1: Did I think there would be backlash? Yes, because history tells us so. Did I think it would reach the level and magnitude that it did? I don't think you could ever predict that.
0: Colin Kaepernick on the next Morning Edition from NPR News.
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3: Today is Tuesday, September the 8th. 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Good afternoon. Today is National Ampersand Day as well. 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Tune into It's Lit, Y'all, the book and literature show hosted by Mississippi Book Festival's own Ellen Daniels. 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
4: I'm Indira Lakshmanan. It's Here and Now. Over the past few decades, American society has systematically restricted children's freedom to play, explore, and move around their neighborhoods unsupervised, all out of a well-meaning desire to keep them safe. But our next guest argues that by treating children as fragile, we've actually made them fragile, fueling a historic rise in youth anxiety and depression that began way before smartphones and social media. Peter Gray is a research professor of psychology and neuroscience at Boston College. His forthcoming book is called Restoring Childhood: How to Set Kids Free in the Age of Anxiety. Welcome, Peter.
5: I'm very happy to be here.
4: So many of us who grew up a few decades ago have vivid and really happy memories of roaming our neighborhoods unsupervised, learning to go to the store, just exploring, catching fireflies. But I saw a recent Harris poll of kids aged 8 to 12 that found that 62% of them had never walked or biked somewhere without an adult. Tell us how the experience of childhood has changed in the U.S. since the 1980s and what triggered that change.
5: You know, it has changed since the 1980s, but the change actually even began before the 1980s. Really, the entire second half of the 20th century was a period in which children had ever less freedom. So this was a gradual change over time. In the 1980s, this was a period of time when we developed this awful concept of stranger danger, the view that there's strangers behind every corner that are there to snatch your child away. There were a couple of very much publicized cases of six-year-old boys being snatched away, one in 1979, one in 1980. And of course, that made headlines. That made a lot of news, and it was a very frightening experience. It made news in part because it's extraordinarily rare. Extraordinarily rare. Always has been extraordinarily rare, still is extraordinarily rare. But people began to believe that this is common and could happen to your child if you allow your child to go out and play without an adult guard right there with them.
4: Well, you argue that by treating children as fragile, we as a society have made them that way. What does the research show about how kids are suffering from being overprotected, and what's driving it?
5: Between the mid-1950s and the end of the 20th century, the rates of anxiety and depression and suicide among kids dramatically increased. It was a continuous increase, a linear increase. It accelerated a little bit in the 1980s, but it was already increasing up until that time. Children, like other mammals, are born totally dependent upon their parents or other adult caregivers for survival. But the task of childhood is to become increasingly independent. And children are born with strong drives to play and explore away from adults. And it should not be surprising that if we prevent them from doing that, because we've always got an adult there protecting them, telling them what to do, telling them what not to do, and so on and so forth, they are not having the experiences they need to develop the understanding, hey, I can solve my own problems. I can take care of myself. The world is not so scary after all.
4: Well, I hear a lot of parents saying, hey, you know, I have my kids in organized sports. I put them in lots of lessons and in play dates. From an evolutionary standpoint, why is that not enough? Why is risky play like climbing trees or exploring out of the sight of your parents or guardians actually a biological imperative for developing courage and conquering fear?
5: Children need to learn that they can manage themselves. And if there's always an adult there managing them, they're not learning that. In fact, you could even say, and I've written this, that we are teaching them helplessness. You know, helplessness is almost the defining characteristic of depression. When we act as if children can't solve their own problems and therefore always need us or some other adult or a coach or somebody to solve their problems for them to be there because they can't be trusted to solve their own problems, we are basically teaching them that you're helpless.
4: I think we have to give parents a break and admit that they are under immense pressure. And yes, there's a rise of intensive and helicopter parenting that you write about, but the parents also fear social judgment. And it's not just that they want to give kids every opportunity to get into good schools and get good jobs, but I think some parents fear that their neighbors will think they're bad parents if they let their kids walk to the corner store.
5: You know, I hear all the time from parents who say, you know, Peter, I believe everything you're saying. And I really think my child could go and play in the park by themselves or my child could walk to school by themselves. But I am afraid to do it because somebody with a smartphone might call 911 and there will be an investigation. And that would be kind of a traumatic experience. So I am not doing what I know would be best for my kids. So you're right. This is a societal problem. Parents are as much a victim of the social mores of our time as kids are.
4: Well, there's been this free-range parenting movement that has been trying to push back against this, trying to encourage parents to let kids build their own independence. But there are legal obstacles. In at least half a dozen states, parents have been investigated and even criminally charged in some cases for allowing their kids to play outside or go to the store. What can parents who want to give their kids independence do to avoid getting caught up in the legal system?
5: Right. You can give the child a note signed by you, the parent, saying that you've given permission for your child to do this. And if you see the child and have concerns, please call me, the parent, and let's talk about it. Now, it's possible that somebody will still report it, but at least that reduces the chance.
4: Well, the tide has started to turn in at least a dozen states that have reformed their child neglect laws to protect unsupervised child play. Some experts argue that changing the law could make it harder for authorities to step in if a child is legitimately in danger or being neglected. What do you say to that?
5: Yeah, I've actually been part of that change. I've testified in states where these laws are being considered. I've heard some child protective services people say basically what we're pushing for is what are called reasonable independence laws, which basically state that it's up to the parent, not up to the state, to decide what is safe or not safe for their child, unless any reasonable person would look at that and say, no, that's not safe. So, of course, what do you mean by any reasonable person? Now, the lawyers have fits about that. But that, nevertheless, a lot of our laws, a lot of our policies involve a kind of judgment call. And basically what the law says is if there's grounds for judgment, the parents should be the ones who make that judgment. The parents know the child. The parents know the neighborhood. The state does not.
4: So, Peter, for parents listening now who want to step back, but they may be feeling anxious about their kids' safety, what is one simple, practical way to begin transitioning to trusting our kids with more independence?
5: So, one thing I regularly advise to parents is this. For any child, maybe age 5 and above, sit down with your child and say, So are there things that you would like to do independently without me right there doing it with you or watching you? Are there things you would like to do independently that you aren't? And I found that parents who do this are often surprised by the things that the kids come up with. And even the kids maybe haven't thought about it, but now they've come up with a list. And the parent and child sit down together and talk about, well, of those things on this list, what am I going to allow you to do, the parent says. Or we may need to modify the list. Maybe I need to go with you the first time you do this yourself. But it breaks into this cycle of restricting of what children do and starts a new cycle of saying yes to what children do.
4: Peter Gray is a research professor of psychology and neuroscience at Boston College, and his upcoming book is called Restoring Childhood, How to Set Kids Free in the Age of Anxiety. Peter Gray, thank you so much.
5: Thank you.
4: This is Here and Now.
0: 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I'm Jermaine Flood. 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Your next stop could be to see Jamie Johnson Thursday, September 10th, 7:30 p.m. at the Bologna Performing Arts Center in Cleveland, Mississippi. He's a 10-time Grammy nominee, a Grand Ole Opry member, and is also regarded as one of the greatest country songwriters of his generation. 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
3: It's Here and Now. Country artist Ashley Monroe's latest album is both strikingly candid and surprisingly tender. It reflects how her time as a musician has strengthened her love for country and tested her tolerance of the music industry. WPLN's Julie Height reports.
7: It may seem like Ashley Monroe is contradicting herself when she sings these emphatic sentiments back to back.

0: outside world tends to conflate Nashville with country music and country music with the country music business. We seldom hear country singers and songwriters distinguish between their abiding passion for the genre and the pain of feeling devalued by the industry that presides over it. It took Monroe 23 years of toiling in this town before she articulated it herself on her concept album, Dear Nashville.
1: I've never really let myself feel it until now. I think it just took a lot of time and observation and how things are and how things aren't.
0: What Monroe's sure of is that her devotion to the music started early and proved life-giving.
1: My dad died February 2000, and then my mom ran off soon after for a while. I have a clear memory that I was sitting on the edge of my waterbed holding on to my guitar. The hope that Nashville gave me in that time and country music and a dream and escaping pain that was unimaginable, especially for a 13-year-old girl. It was big.
0: By 10th grade, she dropped out of high school in Knoxville and headed west to Nashville. Right away, her grasp of styles and forms steeped in Appalachia impressed country elders. Yeah.

0: After signing her first major label deal, a still teenaged Monroe went around performing for radio programmers, trying to persuade them to play her songs. And one guy's reaction to hearing her sing about being seasoned by hardship taught her a lesson. Moving music wasn't necessarily hit material.
1: He was wiping his eyes like this, and he goes, "Oh, it just doesn't fit our format." I'll never forget it. I like took a picture in my mind of that, like, oh.
0: Soon after, her label merged with another, and she lost her first deal before her debut album had even come out.
1: That was the first time where I'm like, okay, this isn't all the way reliable.
0: Monroe included another loaded line in her new song reflecting on her career so far. You give and break, and it just takes the best years of your life. She wrote on Music Row and kept charming her elders. One of them, Vince Gill, produced two of the albums she made for her second label before it dropped her. She also formed the playful and popular trio Pistol Annies with Miranda Lambert and Angelina Presley. At the same time, Monroe made her way from adolescence into adulthood and married. Both her pregnancy with her son and treatment she underwent for a rare blood cancer were so taxing that she didn't sing for a time. And those experiences brought new insight.
1: Giving your life to music is a physical thing.
0: Her body had no doubt registered feelings of professional rejection too, but she moved on to independent projects.
1: I know what's going on. I'm not stupid. I'm bummed about things that are going on and have gone on, but I'm really good at, like I say, in dreaming. I mean,

0: it is like being so hyper focused on just keeping on making music and knowing that's what I'm born to do and staying inspired that I just can't let it get me down for long.
1: Monroe hasn't stopped putting herself and the plaintive elegance of her singing and songwriting out there, clamoring to collaborate, trying to generate buzz again. Still, it caught her by surprise when watching others get recognized at an industry function left her brooding. The next morning, she decided to put her thoughts into words.
0: And I flipped open my laptop and I was just like, oh, this makes me so mad that they don't acknowledge me more. I started writing down, I hate Nashville because I've tried and tried and tried.
1: Monroe considered it merely a therapeutic exercise to get out of the way before the day's writing session with hitmaker Luke Laird.
0: So I wasn't even going to mention that song because I thought, this is probably not like a hit. Why would anyone write this?
1: But Laird got where she was coming from. That one song, I Hate Nashville, grew into a fully formed song cycle that addresses the music business as a callous and fickle lover.
0: It's almost romantic to me because the whole point of it is like, I wish you loved me like I love you. That is how I feel.
1: For Here and Now, I'm Julie Height.
2: Can't take this anymore. 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Something always comes up through a friend of a friend.
3: 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I'm Robin Young.
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5: No real significant break from this heat. In fact, we're going to be dealing with the dangerous heat and humidity levels at least through Saturday. That means our heat index readings could be anywhere from 105, possibly up to 110 or higher. In Horn Lake today, a chance of an isolated shower or two, a high upper 90s, a heat index near 110, mainly clear mid-70s overnight. In Jackson, we'll see a chance of some showers and storms, a high near 95, a heat index near 112. A few showers and storms tonight, and overnight low will drop down into the lower 70s. And in Biloxi, sunny skies, our high temperatures into the upper 80s today with a slight chance of showers and storms. We'll see a few hit or miss showers and storms, upper 70s overnight. I'm meteorologist Sally Russell. 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
6: From NPR and WBUR Boston, I'm Indira Lakshmanan.
7: I'm Robin Young. It's Here and Now. Coming up, those nice Canadians take their gloves off. What will their retaliatory tariffs mean for the U.S. midterms?
6: Also, best-selling author Lauren Brantz was inspired by her own daughter's explosive feelings to write a picture book aimed at teaching toddlers to tame their tantrums.
8: I started calling her Spicy Nugget, which she thought was funny, thankfully.
7: And as Captain Kirk, William Shatner fought intergalactic villains, but his most dangerous battle, he and daughter Melanie had stage 4 cancers at the same time.
9: That prognostic of you could die either sends you into a catatonic fit or you learn to appreciate the moments that you're alive.
7: Coming up Here and Now.
10: 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Live from NPR News, I'm Lakshmi Singh. Lonnie Bunch, the first African-American to lead the Smithsonian Institution, is retiring. The 73-year-old historian took the helm in 2019, but spent decades with the organization that is tasked, among other things, with accurately chronicling American history. Since President Trump's return to office, the administration has accused the Smithsonian of promoting radical ideology and has threatened the institution's federal funding. Bunch has said in media interviews that disputes with the administration did not play a role in his decision to retire, but that he would continue to fight for the Smithsonian's independence. The Israeli Prime Minister's office has termed a newspaper report that he was warned ahead of time but did nothing about Hamas's planned October 7th attack on southern Israel an absolute lie. Israeli opposition leaders have also reacted to the report, which NPR has not independently confirmed, by labeling the prime minister, quote, unfit to serve. NPR's Carrie Khan reports.
11: According to Haaretz, the UAE leader warned Israel's prime minister, Benjamin Netanyahu, of an imminent attack 10 days before October 7th. Citing multiple foreign sources, Haaretz says Netanyahu's response was muted. The prime minister's office dismissed the claims as a lie. Thousands of Hamas-led militants broke through multiple border barriers on October 7, 2023, killing more than 1,200 and taking more than 250 hostages. Israel responded with a destructive three-year-long military offensive in Gaza, killing more than 73,000 Palestinians, according to local health officials. Netanyahu's opponents have long criticized what they say were his security and political failings to thwart the Hamas attack. Carrie Khan, NPR News, Tel Aviv.
10: Authorities say all five people who were killed in Sunday's Amazon cargo plane crash in Miami were inside a cleaning crew van. NPR's Joel Rose reports the cause of the collision is still under investigation.
12: The Miami-Dade County Sheriff says all five of the people who died in the crash at Miami International Airport were in a van that carried cleaning crews to and from planes. According to the sheriff, the deceased range in age from 47 to 75. Two people remain in critical condition, and a third is in stable condition. The Amazon cargo jet crashed as it tried to land on Sunday afternoon, overrunning its runway by roughly 1,300 feet. It slammed into the van while still on airport property, investigators say, and then smashed through a fence and onto a local street, where it also destroyed an SUV. The National Transportation Safety Board is leading the investigation. Joel Rose, NPR News, Washington.
10: From Washington, this is NPR News. The GOP holds a convention this week focused on the midterm elections. The first of its kind event in Dallas is being billed as a Trump-a-palooza. The president is the headliner. Vice President J.D. Vance is set to speak Wednesday. But as NPR's Tamara Keith describes it, some congressional candidates may not take the stage.
13: I've done the math here, and fewer than half of the Republican candidates in competitive House and Senate races are listed as convention speakers, which gives you a sense of how complicated this dance might be for some. And last week at a White House press briefing, Vance said he's not worried about some candidates deciding they would be better served staying home and raising money or talking to voters.
10: NPR's Tamara Keith reporting. The summer box office season has been one for the record books, NPR's Bob Mondello explains.
14: For close followers of movie box office numbers, this summer has been a nail-biter. Hollywood counts summer as the weeks between the first Friday in May and Labor Day. By that standard, history's biggest box office summer was 2013, when Iron Man 3...
15: I'm Tony Stark.
14: ...led a parade of blockbusters to collective ticket sales of just over $4.75 billion. The theater data firm Rentrak now projects a Spider-Man Brand New Day...
16: My name is Peter Parker.
14: And a fresh parade of blockbusters will have collected $4.76 billion, a new record. It comes with an asterisk. Audience fondness for premium formats like IMAX has inflated ticket prices since 2013, so those dollars represent fewer patrons. Attendance, while up from recent years, is still well below pre-pandemic levels. Bob Mondello, NPR News.
10: This is NPR.
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21: I'm Robin Young. It's Here and Now. Thank you for being with us. And those polite Canadians, our neighbors to the north, are sure taking their gloves off in this escalating trade war. At midnight, Canada began imposing retaliatory tariffs on products made in the States, where there are tight elections in November. Dairy and motorcycles from Wisconsin, steel from Pennsylvania, and more to turn up the heat politically on President Trump, who just yesterday threatened to ban the sale of Canadian airplanes in the U.S. Politico trade reporter Oliver Ward is here. Oliver, hi.
22: Hi.
21: And this is no surprise to you. You wrote a week ago that states with competitive Senate elections would be targeted by Canada. So just fill that out. What states, what products are you seeing?
22: Yeah, so these retaliatory tariffs look carefully calibrated to go after some of these tight electoral races. The Great Lakes region is going to bear the brunt of it. So we've got states like Ohio, Illinois, Michigan, Wisconsin taking heavy, being targeted pretty heavily. Also Pennsylvania, also Texas, where we have a tight race there as well. So, yeah, these have been very targeted in states where Republicans are going up against.
21: And just briefly, what do you think of that plan? I mean, will it have the impact the Canadians want, swinging votes?
22: We'll see. We know that the president is not likely to back down, given he's not on the ballot, and the economic impacts nationally may not be too significant. It only covers a small sliver of U.S. trade, but the economic impact in some of these districts could be quite substantial. Mm-hmm. You know, we've already seen there was a meeting last week with the top U.S. trade official, Jameson Greer, and we saw some Republicans from some of these border states really grill him and ask him some questions about what the plans are. So they're certainly taking some heat there.
21: Yeah. And what does Canada have to lose with its new threats if, for instance, Trump follows through on his threat against Bombardier, the Canadian business jet maker? I mean, there are elections in Canada as well.
22: Yes, and the economic impacts are likely to be more significant there. But they do have one big difference to the US in that the Canadian public is very much behind Carney's government on this. So politically, there is much less to lose there for Carney's government.
21: Well, actually, you say that this war that Donald Trump started, and Canadian officials are sure to say that over and over again, they didn't start this, right, has, you know, created a surge of patriotism and support for the Liberal Party.
22: Absolutely, yes. And it was the U.S. that started this in that it launched higher tariffs on in response to Canadian policies around dairy, around autos, and also a ban on U.S. alcohol in some of their provincial liquor stores as well.
21: Yeah. Well, Kentucky bourbon isn't on the tariff list anymore from Canada, nor is seafood from Maine. What's Canada up to there?
22: Right. So our understanding is that there was some pushback from the Canadian seafood processing sector. So Seafood Court in the US will go over to Canada for processing. And it looks like some of the economic impacts of those tariffs could be pretty significant in that industry. And so the decision was to walk back from that threat. But make no mistake, states like Maine are still being hit very, very hard, in particular tariffs around kind of pulp and paper products as well.
21: Well, President Trump also wasn't kidding when he said he wanted Canada as a state. He recently changed Lake Ontario to Lake America, which people in Rochester, New York will tell you. It wasn't named after Ontario, Canada. It was an Iroquoian word meaning beautiful lake. With all of this, what has Trump gained if, in fact, the thinking is he might be losing in the midterms?
22: Yeah, it's not immediately clear. The American public is not broadly supportive of higher tariffs on Canada. But since Trump retook office, he's been particularly antagonistic to Mark Carney's government and Trudeau, his predecessor. So it does seem like Trump has some personal grievances with Canada. And we know there are longstanding trade irritants that the Canadians have had in place for decades. And the U.S. has raised those in forums. So he may just be trying to make some progress on those.
21: Well, and what's the thinking on that? You know, there are deals all over the place. They're not on the table there anymore. They're on the floor, you know, but right. Is there any sense that they might be picked up in the minute we have left? And what might the sticking points be?
22: Yeah, so there's reporting out of Canada this morning that the two sides are talking, or maybe set to talk later today, although not negotiating. And it's really not clear if that deal that was on offer would still be on offer now. Obviously, the rhetoric has escalated since then. But our understanding of the sticking points on that deal were kind of the scope of the tariff reductions from the U.S., whether they would be limited to vehicles or also trucks. And so it's just not clear whether that deal is still on the table at this point and whether it could be used as a launching off point.
21: Politico's Oliver Ward, he's their trade reporter. Thank you so much.
22: Thank you, Robin.
21: Take care.
1: Britain, France, and Canada announced plans today to block imports from illegal Israeli settlements in the occupied West Bank. This comes as Jewish settlements have expanded in Palestinian territory, along with deadly violence against Palestinian civilians. British Foreign Secretary Ed Miliband accused settlers of carrying out, quote, ethnic cleansing against Palestinians. For more, we're joined now from Tel Aviv by Myrav Zonshine, senior Israel analyst for the International Crisis Group. Myrav, the West Bank has seen a flare-up in deadly violence in recent days. Can you explain what happened?
2: Sure. Well, I mean, to be honest, the West Bank has seen a flare up of violence for years now on a daily basis. It's not just the last few days. I think it's gotten more attention the last few days, especially because of comments made by the U.S. Ambassador Huckabee. But it's important to note that Palestinians are being attacked. Their livelihoods are being restricted. Some of them are being killed. Some of them are being assaulted in all types of ways across the West Bank, pretty much on a daily basis for the last few years. And in recent days, I think what's gotten more attention is the fact that there's just been even more cases of settler violence, in which case Israelis who live in the settlements are going out and attacking Palestinians. Sometimes it ends in casualties, sometimes in death. For example, two children, teenagers were killed, sometimes by soldiers, sometimes by settlers in the last week in the same village. But again, this is something that's become quite a systematic pattern.
6: Well, some listeners may not realize that Israeli settlements in the West Bank are illegal under international law. But as you say, they've dramatically increased in recent years, especially since the October 7th, 2023 Hamas terror attacks. Violence by Jewish settlers against Palestinians in the West Bank has really surged. The UN reports that more than 1,000 Palestinians have been hurt just this year during settler attacks. So tell us about what U.S. Ambassador to Israel Mike Huckabee said this weekend after meeting with Palestinian Americans.
2: Well, Huckabee was specifically referring to, he went to a village that happens to have a lot of Palestinians with American citizenship called Turmus Aya, which has been the victim of many attacks over the last few years. And he called settlers who attack Palestinians in certain cases terrorists and said that they're a very small number. He was also referring to a case that has gotten a lot of attention in the village of Kusra, which is where a Palestinian also with American citizenship from Ohio owns a house that has been under siege by settlers and now is under siege by soldiers. Basically a house that settlers wanted to take over. But he again is talking about it being a tiny minority when in fact this is something that is going on for a long time in many places and has state sanctioned support.
6: You write in a New York Times opinion piece that President Trump has not put any brakes on settler expansion. Explain what you mean.
2: Israel is fighting a war in the West Bank and trying to take over as much land as possible. And Trump hasn't put the brakes on any of it, not on the settlement expansion, not on the military raids that have displaced Palestinians. And this government specifically that came into power just before October 7th came in with a very clear plan with certain ministers that are settlers themselves of how to streamline, expedite, and take over more and more land for Jewish Israelis. And the only thing that Trump has done is to say, we do not support formal annexation, annexation being Israel applying sovereignty and law in occupied territory. But Israel has been doing that de facto for years and with extra vigor in the last few years.
6: Well, we all heard U.S. Ambassador Huckabee over the weekend referring to these settlers inflicting violence as terrorists. Do you think that the U.S. is going to go beyond that and take any action now to force change in the West Bank and to go back to supporting a two-state solution, which has long been U.S. government policy over decades of both Republican and Democratic administrations?
2: No, I don't think this administration is going to do that. I think it's the opposite, that they're going to give Israel more and more free rein in the West Bank and maybe put pressure in other areas like Gaza or Lebanon. And Huckabee's statements calling them terrorists, you know, for certain Israelis, that might be very harsh to hear. But I think he's doing it as a kind of performance to make it look like the U.S. cares or is doing something about it. But in terms of action, they're not doing anything about it. And I don't expect a Trump administration, which has recognized Israel's annexation, for example, of the Golan Heights and East Jerusalem in his first term. I don't expect them to do anything about it in this term.
6: All right. Well, the UK government today now says that the expansion of settlements is undermining a two-state solution between Israelis and Palestinians. A number of Western countries are banning imports from the West Bank, and some, like Britain, are even talking about sanctioning companies who work elsewhere in Israel. Do you think this will have an effect?
2: So it makes a lot of sense. When exactly these sanctions will go into effect is unclear, and how effective it will be in stopping the current tornado of demolitions of Palestinian homes and the building of Israeli ones as long as this government is in power is yet to be seen. But I do think it's an important step because it's the baseline. You have to at least put a marker somewhere and say, this is, we have to take action. And then that will create, I think, the kind of foundation for taking more action, especially after the Israeli election in late October, when you could have another very right-wing government, or even a new government that is quite right-wing and that will continue with the kind of similar same policies. They will need to kind of draw a line. And so it's good that they're doing it now.
20: 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She's based in Tel Aviv. Thanks so much for joining us.
2: Thank you.
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0: 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Good afternoon. Happy Tuesday tonight. 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Henry Louis Gates Jr. explores the family secrets of Danielle Deadwyler and Rhiannon Giddens. Then at 8, it's Bonnie and Clyde, American Experience, the true story of Bonnie Parker and Clyde Barrow, the most famous outlaw couple in U.S. history. 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
1: 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I'm Brian Landrum, General Manager of Radio and News for Mississippi Public Broadcasting. 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
4: It's Here and Now, and a tender topic now, so if you are or you know a mom in mental distress, remember there's the Postpartum Support International Hotline. You can text them at 800-944-4773. And we say this because last week, while we were awaiting the verdict of what turned out to be a mistrial in the case of Lindsay Clancy, charged with murdering her three children and what her lawyers said was a postpartum psychosis, Corey Walsh, an Illinois mother of four, including an infant, was charged with murder in the hanging death of her two-year-old, just hours after texting with neighbors about the Clancy case. Prosecutors say she told investigators her toddler was the devil. She also tried to take her own life, and she was very invested in the Lindsay Clancy case. Her defense attorneys say she was suffering a psychotic episode. What, if anything, are the broader implications of this terrible story? Dr. Susan Hatters-Friedman is a forensic and reproductive psychiatrist and professor at Case Western Reserve University. Dr. Susan, so we say again, none of us know anything more except that a neighbor grew concerned, went to the house, found the child. But did you or your colleagues worry that the Clancy trial might, and again, we don't know if it did, but might trigger other behavior?
5: Sure. And as you're saying, we don't know. But anytime there's so much media coverage, a sensationalized case, there's certainly potential for this to be in people's minds and potentially an inspiration. At the same time, we need to be careful. It might be completely unrelated, a coincidence. We know there are about 500 arrests of parents in the U.S. annually for killing children. And we're also, the public is paying more attention. There might be more media reporting. And so we need to be careful about drawing connections between things.
4: And of course, there's speculation about, there are some, as we said, who worry that maybe the Clancy trial might be prompting other actions. But what are you seeing? Are you seeing that women are actually reaching out more, talking more about their own problems because of the Clancy trial?
5: I think it's a double-edged sword. Some women are more likely to reach out because of the Clancy trial. The other side of the sword is that people start to associate maternal mental health issues with killing your child and having your child taken away, for example, and then that could cause people not to come in for care.
4: But even within, you know, moms who take their own child's life, there's so many different reasons why and descriptions of. We don't even know, even though there was an infant in the house, if this was postpartum. So can you broadly explain that?
5: Absolutely. It's quite complex. There are various different motives that are described. The most common reason that a mother kills their child is fatal maltreatment, chronic abuse and neglect. We see mothers kill with mental health motives, such as killing them out of love related to delusional thinking or thinking they heard a command from God. But we also see mothers kill to hurt an ex-partner. We see mothers kill because a child is unwanted as well. So there's a complicated range of motives.
4: And again, this is hard to hear, but we know the mom in Illinois charged with murder was texting with neighbors about the Clancy trial. Should we worry about obsession with that trial, meaning a possible problem?
5: That's a great question. It harkens back to the Andrea Yates case more than 20 years ago. I was already in practice and I was seeing mother after mother who were bringing up their concerns about the Andrea Yates case. You'll recall she was a mother in Houston, Texas, who had drowned her 5 children while experiencing postpartum psychosis. We don't want people to be worried about coming to get treatment. If somebody's having mental health symptoms, coming to get treatment will decrease that risk. And I think a lot of people have been talking about the Lindsay Clancy case. If somebody is starting to experience mental health symptoms, though, that would be a time to seek help.
4: Well, Karen Kleeman, who wrote the book Good Moms Have Scary Thoughts, it's a book that was, as she points out in a piece she wrote for the Boston Globe, on Lindsay Clancy's kitchen counter, and a lot of people are, as she said, misinterpreting that. She's also founder of the Postpartum Stress Center, and she wanted to make clear that moms can always have what they will say are, I'm having scary thoughts. I might hurt my child. I'm overwhelmed. There's a huge difference between even obsessing about those thoughts and a postpartum psychosis. Can you remind us?
5: Absolutely. And you're right. Those thoughts are a different thing than psychosis. Psychosis broadly is a mother who's out of touch with reality. Symptoms in postpartum psychosis can include hallucinations, seeing things that aren't there, hearing things that aren't there, perceiving that some sense is occurring when it's not. She can develop delusions, which are fixed false beliefs that are not her normal thinking, paranoia, delusional thoughts about the baby, about her partner, about some harm that's going to befall the baby. She can believe she's getting special messages from God. She can get real mood shifts, mood changes, not be able to sleep when the baby's sleeping, and even become confused in normal everyday tasks. Postpartum psychosis is also unique compared to other mental illnesses because it often has a sudden onset rather than happening over the course of months. It's over the course of days that we see it happen. And it's often in the first couple weeks after the moms come home with the baby. And so if you imagine she's stressed out, she's taking care of the baby, she may still have pain and these hormone changes and up every couple hours at night feeding the baby. And then these terrible symptoms start happening.
4: Yeah. Well, given all the news, what should someone do if, for instance, a mom takes them into their confidence and says, I have had these terrible thoughts? What do you do?
5: I think encouraging psychiatric evaluation, psychological evaluation, if it seems urgent, getting someone seen in the emergency department to evaluate those thoughts, those hallucinations potentially. When someone is being evaluated for postpartum psychosis, we also do lab tests, radiology imaging to make sure that it's not a hidden medical complication of delivery causing a psychiatric presentation. And so those things are important as well.
4: Dr. Susan Hatters-Friedman, forensic and reproductive psychiatrist who also teaches at Case Western Reserve University. Thank you so much for weighing in on this pretty terrible news. Thank you.
5: Thank you for following this important story, Robin.
6: In a plot line that seems ripped from a Cary Grant, Grace Kelly movie, two thieves on the French Riviera broke into the Renoir Museum early today and stole 4 irreplaceable masterpieces. They dropped 2 of them in the garden as they made their getaway, but escaped with 2 others worth millions of dollars. For more, we're joined now by Anthony Amore, an expert on art theft and author of The Rembrandt Heist. Anthony, welcome.
7: Thank you for having me.
6: So walk us through what happened today.
7: Well, at 5:48 a.m., 2 thieves used some sort of power saw or electric knife and got into the museum, grabbed 4 of the dozen or so Renoir paintings in the museum, and fled. This all happened in less than 5 minutes, too late for the police response, which was quick, and their haste probably because the frames weighed them down. They dropped two of the paintings in the garden, but made off with two very valuable, important masterworks by Renoir.
6: Hmm. So what are investigators doing right now before the trail goes cold?
7: Well, the first thing they have to do is look for forensic evidence on site. So they're reviewing any CCTV, if there is any. I don't know if they have CCTV. They're looking for fingerprints, for DNA. They'll also be, you know, pushing detectives in the area to squeeze their informants to see what's the buzz on the street, because, you know, criminals will be talking about this, and they should be looking at the possibility of an insider who might have provided some sort of information. 80 to 90% of museum heists worldwide involve inside complicity, so they have to look at staff as well. Hmm.
6: Anthony, what is the typical motivation for art museum heists? Because it seems like it would be next to impossible to fence a stolen painting that is listed on every international database. You know, we have the impression that maybe these jobs are commissioned by rich people who want the thrill of having a work of art locked up where only they can see it. Is that reality, or is that just a Hollywood image?
7: That's a Hollywood image, or something you'd read in a Daniel Silva novel. I can't think of an example where that's happened, and I have a database I maintain of 1,500 art heists. 99% of the time, it's thieves think they can steal these items, and having seen these Hollywood films, think there are buyers for them. They soon find out that there are not, and the art goes into hiding, which is a worst-case scenario because it's far more difficult to locate a hidden object than it is to find something that someone's trying to fence.
6: Well, I'm thinking about another Renoir painting that was among the artwork stolen from an Italian museum in Parma earlier this year. Of course, there was that audacious heist at the Louvre in Paris of Napoleonic crown jewels. None of those have been recovered. How often do art museum heists happen, and why have European museums become such a target of late?
7: My best guess is because the Louvre theft just got everyone's attention. So we are seeing a spike, but it always happens, especially in Europe. I'm not exactly sure why it hasn't come to the United States yet. I'm just glad it hasn't.
6: What can and should museums be doing, especially in Europe, where there's been such a spate of these heists, to better defend themselves?
7: The easiest answer to a complicated question is making sure that there are multiple layers of security. Thieves shouldn't be able to penetrate one perimeter and compromise a collection. People are always amazed when they say the theft was only 3 minutes or 5 minutes. Well, that's the typical theft. So you have to slow those thieves down.
6: That's Anthony Amore. He's an art theft expert and author of The Rembrandt Heist. Anthony, thank you so much.
7: It's my pleasure.
6: It's here.

0: Live from NPR News in Boston, I'm Steve Brown. Canada's retaliatory tariffs on about $20 billion worth of U.S. goods are now in effect, turning its escalating trade war with President Trump into a test watched far beyond the border. Prime Minister Mark Carney has rejected U.S. demands he says could hollow out key Canadian industries and limit the country's independence. Other governments are watching to see what happens after the Canadian tariffs hit hundreds of American products, including steel, aluminum, cheese, and farm equipment. Meanwhile, President Trump is threatening to ban the sale of aircraft from Canada's Bombardier unless it manufactures planes in the United States. In response, the Canadian maker of private jets noted that many components of its planes, including the wings, are produced in the United States, and its supply chain relies heavily on U.S. companies. Authorities say the five people killed when an Amazon cargo jet ran off the runway at Miami International Airport were all inside a van used to shuttle crews that clean planes. The jet crashed as it tried to land Sunday afternoon, overrunning its runway. It slammed into the van on airport property, through a fence, and then onto a local street where it destroyed an SUV. The pilot and co-pilot have been released from the hospital. 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
1: 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I'm Jermaine Flood. 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Here's Kevin Farrell's joke of the day. Why were Taco Tuesdays introduced? 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
4: It's Here and Now. AAA reports diesel fuel has hit an all-time high, a national average of $5.90 a gallon. NPR's Stephen Bisaha went to a gas station in central Alabama to ask how drivers are feeling.
5: Diesel is now about $1.75 more expensive per gallon than regular gas. So why bother buying a diesel vehicle?
6: For the pulling power, if I can pull my cars.
5: Leroy Bishop is a car guy filling up at a Buc-ee's. In fact, he bought this diesel GMC truck so he could better haul his other vehicles to car shows.

0: Chevy, you use diesel. Trailers, commercial trucks, big RVs. Since the war with Iran started and cut off a portion of the world's oil supply, diesel has gone up more than $2 a gallon. So Bishop's driving the truck less, but it hasn't cramped his lifestyle too much.
1: Nah, it ain't killing me, but it ain't fun.
0: For some people, diesel is not about fun, it's work.
2: Diesel gives me the power to pull that 26-foot food truck. It's heavy, it's a heavy trailer.
0: Chef Joe Shiroda owns the Hey Baby food truck.
2: So we do loaded potatoes, we do Cajun, we do Italian, we try to be unique.
0: Shiroda says between diesel for hauling and gas for the trailer's generator, he spends $32,000 in a typical year.
3: What would it be this year then?
2: Probably going to be close to about
3: $44,000. It's a big jump.
2: It's a big jump, yeah, no doubt.
3: So then, are you making up for that by having to raise prices on the food truck?
2: A lot of people are raising prices. You can only get so much for jambalaya.
0: So he's trying to keep prices steady. That's not an option for everyone at the pump.
4: We literally, in a few weeks, are having a price increase go into effect because of the price of diesel affecting us right now.
0: Michelle Corder is in a Ford 450 hauling a trailer full of shutters. The company she works for makes them.
4: We do standard square shutters, we do cutout doors, we do arches.
3: So I guess, is it fair to say that diesel is making shutters more expensive?
4: Yes, 100%.
0: It is not just shutters. Diesel is used to ship everything from mattresses to bananas, meaning more expensive diesel will be paid for by just about everyone. Stephen Misaha, NPR News, Leeds, Alabama.
5: And a reminder that we're inviting you to share your answer to this question.
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5: Felice Pomeranz of Sudbury, Massachusetts, lost her best friend, Myra Aronson, on 9/11. Myra was on American Airlines Flight 11, the first plane that hit the World Trade Center. Here's Felice.
7: It was one of the worst days of my life. Myra was a wonderful person. She was athletic and she was funny and she had a great intellect and she was just a wonderful person. She never wanted to get old. She was 50 when she died, so she never did get old. So that was sort of interesting. But I've been lucky enough to get very close to her brother and sister-in-law. And we always celebrate, we call it Myra Day, and we do stuff that she would like to have done. And we think of her and toast her with a nice glass of red wine, which is what she adored.
6: Oh, Felice, thank you. Well, you can tell your story at herenow.org/remember. We may also hear your thoughts on the air. It's Here and Now.
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11: 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Today is National Ampersand Day as well. 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
2: I'm Robin Young. It's Here and Now. And today, the iconic Star Trek celebrates its 60th birthday. William Shatner, one of the stars it launched, is now 95, but he was the ageless Captain Kirk on the Starship Enterprise, with arch enemies like the Klingons and the dreaded Gorn.
3: I must fight to remember that this is an intelligent, highly advanced individual, the captain of a starship like myself. Undoubtedly, a dangerously clever opponent.
2: Well, lucky us, William Shatner is with us today, but we're not going to talk about any of that, except to say William Shatner had a very different battle recently. And while we think of Captain Kirk as immortal, he was reminded none of us are. Bill and his daughter Melanie Shatner-Gretsch both had stage 4 cancer at the same time. They beat it. They now have a podcast. So welcome, William Shatner.
4: Thank you so much, and welcome to my lovely, intelligent, beautiful, funny.
2: Hey, that's my line. But we are grateful you're both here or anywhere. Melanie, 61, you had breast cancer. Bill, yours was malignant melanoma. And your podcast together is No Time But Now.
4: Well, it's about cancer and the progress we're making about cancer and all. But it's also about No Time But Now to live. And all these wonderful people who have made a joyous way of living.
2: Yeah.
4: It's a hopeful, happy podcast.
2: And Melanie, I want to just give us some context here, because you said something to People magazine. This was before your dad was diagnosed, when you were having a really rough time battling your breast cancer. And it was in the middle of the night, a scary night, and you called him. Mm-hmm. Can you tell that story? Because we all know him as Captain Kirk and a talk show favorite. Mm-hmm. But here he played the role of dad. Can you just tell that story?
5: I absolutely can. It's one of my favorite moments from that horrible time. But when I first saw my doctor, there was lots of, you're not dying from this. And then there was this moment when I had realized my stage had been increased, and it was in my chest as well as my breast. And mm-hmm. it was in one of those moments when I wanted to talk to my daddy. You know, I wanted to be five and to have like the fear taken away, like where your dad can come in and look under the bed and say, there's no monster there. Like, you know, like you just instantly feel better. And I called him, I woke him up. I was crying and I said, I'm afraid I'm dying. And on the phone, I could hear the sheets making the noise of someone getting out of bed. And I was like, oh my God, no, I, you know, don't. And he said, no, I'm coming over. And he drove from his house to mine, and we met outside in the driveway.
2: Yeah.
5: He got out of his car. He gave me one of those, like a bear hug that only your dad can give you. And he said, this is going to be a blip in your life. You are going to be fine. And I took some of his strength to use to get through it.
2: Well, but I'm wondering if you were feeling that strength inside Bill Shatner, because, you know, we all know you as invincible, the invincible captain. But in that moment, your little girl has cancer. That must have been devastating.
4: Well, I have three girls.
2: Yeah.
4: They were all little a long time ago. But the ability to take away the fear lost its potency as the fears became more complex. But here, my daughter was saying, I'm afraid. She gave me the ability to comfort her.
2: She gave you permission. Well, now it comes to you with your cancer. Now, both of you found your own cancers. And Melanie, you were feeling it, and it got missed in a first test. And then you told a second screener, I touched right here. She touched where you had touched, and you heard her murmur, gee, I would have missed that. And Bill, you felt a big lump. A doctor told you it was a salivary gland and you should massage it. You thought, no, something's wrong. You went to a plastic surgeon friend. He diagnosed stage 4 skin cancer. You knew. You spoke about this with Canadian trauma expert Gabor Maté.
6: There is something in your body talking to you, and you just have to listen. Do you agree with that or not?
7: Well, I was just about to say that thank God you listen to yourself. Because at another stage of your life or state of mind, you might have said, thank you, doctor, and you're the authority, and what I think.
6: Everybody would have done that. Yep.
7: Yeah, but you didn't, so you listened to yourself, so thank God.
2: Yeah. Talk about, Bill, having had this experience, and now cancer-free, What did you learn? How did you change? What do you want people to know?
4: Well, it's common knowledge that if you get stage four melanoma and the possibility of dying is like in a few weeks, that was the case 5, 10 years ago about what I had. But progress in cancer research and cancer cures have progressed to such a degree that they can now say, we can take care of you. So we're making headway. But what gets your attention immediately is you could die. And that prognostication of you could die either sends you into a catatonic fit or you learn to appreciate the moments that you're alive. And no time but now, our podcast is about appreciating the magic of life.
2: Well, and I'm wondering too, William Shatner, Captain Kirk has been immortalized, but you're mortal. And I'm just wondering that when someone like you gets hit with something like this, you watch your daughter hit with something like this, is there a part of you that's, you know, hey, wait, you know, how do you
4: react to this cliff that we're all going to walk over? But the interval between life and death, you got to make the rent, you got to catch the cold, you got to feed the dog. And if we could step back and be aware of the beauty of life, even through the turmoil. I'm an authority on one subject, how quickly it goes by.
2: You talk about this with Dan Buettner, who wrote Living to 100. This is about the blue zones, you know, where people seem to be achieving better longevity.
4: Yeah.
6: There's no time but this instant to live your life.
8: It's beautiful, Dan.
6: And do you remember when you had that epiphany? You know, it's gradually crept up on me. Like underwear on a hot day.
4: I like that. Crept up
6: just
4: on
6: kidding.
4: Underwear on a hot day.
6: Yeah, and the joy of not wearing it, going commando.
2: So we still laugh. But I guess what I was asking, William Shatner, because you've had this fame, because we somehow make celebrities feel immortal, these kinds of things might hit a little harder.
4: No, I'm very much aware now that it is happening to me or was going to happen to me.
5: But I think for you, the reason you have a prolific career and the reason you got through cancer as easily is not a very good word, but is because of your drive and your belief that everything's okay, that you know that you can soldier on and you're going to make everything okay. I just think that that's your motto in life. Just keep moving forward. I'm okay.
4: But it depends how you define okay. Everything's just so temporary. The thing that is permanent is this cloud coming your way, which is called death. And you've got to be aware, time is limited. And if it's taken over, I ordered apples, not oranges, and given an import that it shouldn't have, that's a mistake. And that's what no time but now is valuable.
2: I have to say, I'm agreeing with Melanie. Some people might see you as someone with a charmed life. You know, your star turned Star Trek. Your spoken word records. There's websites devoted to your comedy. But let's be frank, sometimes you didn't intend something to be funny, you know, like some of your spoken word. But nothing got you down. But Melanie, I have to ask you, here you are struggling with stage four cancer. And your dad, your daddy.
5: No, you know, that was in the moment. You can call him dad.
2: Your dad was diagnosed. You know, just your thoughts then, two people in one family.
5: You know, I was still in treatment when he was diagnosed. And I just really thought that if my dad dies, then I'll die too. I just didn't have the strength. So much of going through treatment depends on your hope and your strength and your letting go of stress and finding peace. And I just knew that I wouldn't have that. So I just thought, well, I guess I'll just follow right behind.
2: Well, I'm taken by a moment. Late 2024, you're both declared cancer-free. You, Melanie, told your dad that you were, again, healthy, and you said what?
5: It was a little bit earlier than that. I had gotten my first, it was before his diagnosis, I had gotten my first clear scan, and I called him, and I told him, and he cried.
2: It was the third time in your life you'd heard him cry.
5: And it was a lovely moment between us.
2: Yeah.
4: It was indeed. Well, imagine somebody saying, you know, that sort of Damocles that's been hanging over my head, it no longer is there.
2: Yeah.
4: A father-daughter relationship goes on for as long as they live.
2: Yeah. Well, and we hope that it's many more years. William Shatner, his daughter, Melanie Shatner-Gretsch, who both had and then survived stage 4 cancer in the new podcast, No Time But Now. Well, we wish you both continued good health. Thank you so much.
8: Thank you. Pleasure talking to you.
2: You too. Take care.
5: Bye. Thank you.
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1: It's Here and Now. Teaching young kids to manage big feelings is one of the toughest parts of parenting. As anyone who has spent time with a toddler knows, their brains haven't matured enough to control their impulses or strong feelings like anger, frustration, and disappointment. When they hear the word no, that can mean an explosion of tears, shouting, or even throwing food or toys. Lauren Brantz is a best-selling children's author and artist who has worked for Sesame Street. She's also the mother of two, and her new children's picture book, out today, looks at tiny people tantrums with humor. The book is called I Am a Spicy Nugget. Lauren Brantz, welcome to Here and Now.
12: Hi, thanks for having me.
1: So this story is about a girl who winds herself up into a giant head of steam at being told that she can't get a pet penguin named Marshmallow before she eventually soothes herself. So what inspired you to write this book?
12: Yeah, so it's inspired by my daughter, who can be incredibly spicy and explosive. And something in our house that has always really helped with that is imaginative play and humor. So at some point, I started calling her Spicy Nugget, which she thought was funny, thankfully. And one time I lifted her up and I was like, I'm going to cool you off. I'm going to dunk you in some cold milk. And I started sort of bouncing her and, it calmed the temperature down, literally, figuratively, and it helped regulate her again. So I realized what the important thing it is to both the perspective as a parent to see your kid as like this adorable little spicy nugget that isn't actually a real challenge to you, they're not on the same footing as you, and also for her to have some levity and less shame in being so spicy sometimes.
1: I love that approach because it's also putting in perspective for us, all of us who've dealt with angry toddlers, that, as you say, it's not an equal situation here. We ultimately have all the power as the adults and the caregivers, and that's hard for kids, to realize, and also important for parents to calm themselves down. Will you read us a little excerpt of the book?
12: Sure, yeah. So this part of the book, she is a spicy nugget at this point, and her teddy bear said, just chill out. And she says, just chill out. Just chill out. I know I'm feeling angry, but there are choices I can make, like not screaming at my bear directly in his fuzzy face. Then she tosses her bear. The bear goes, wee! I can take a walk and get a little space. I can go to my bedroom. It is my cozy place. I can feel my breathing. I know that I am safe. I can hug my body. I can count to 10. I can even throw my bear at a pillow if I really want to once again. And her bear says, please don't.
8: All right. Our producer, Ashley, road tested this book. She read it to her 4-year-old son, who was cracking up with laughter. What is the psychology behind using humor in your book to talk about tantrums?
12: Gosh, well, there's a lot of things. One, I couldn't find a book about big feelings that didn't feel too preachy or didactic. And whenever I would bring one of those books out, my kids didn't want to read them because they were like, ew, it's trying to teach me something. And so I really wanted to make a book that was about these things, but actually really enjoyable and fun for kids and made them laugh. So that was one of the reasons. Another reason is I don't think people realize how much of the spiral of a tantrum often comes from a place of embarrassment and like shame. Like they don't know how to deal with the fact that you seem a little disappointed in them, or you don't like what they're asking or what they're doing, and it just kind of snowballs. So if they can have some sort of levity and see that they're not alone and that a lot of kids are spicy nuggets, they're going to feel better about it and probably feel less spicy.
8: Well, all of those are great impulses. But I have to ask, as a parent myself, I think that some adults might feel uncomfortable reading this book because it shows a child hurling her beloved stuffed animal in a fit of rage. And basically, the tantrum is the main character in the story, and it depicts it as funny. And, you know, some people might say, well, I don't want to give my kid a book that makes the tantrum seem funny, because it's not funny. It's upsetting for everyone. What would you say to that critique?
12: I would say that that's a good time to sort of reevaluate your feelings on tantrums and how that might actually be making them escalate. Because when it's seen as this big, heavy, hard thing, there's more pressure in the house and the kids can feel it, and it really does make it worse. And when you take a step back and really see it as, you know, your child, their prefrontal cortex isn't developed yet, and asking like a 3-year-old to regulate their emotions is like asking someone without hands to give a thumbs up. Like, it's just not possible. And once you get to that place, it really makes your life a lot easier in general.
8: Lauren Brantz is the author and illustrator behind the new children's picture book, I Am a Spicy Nugget, about managing big emotions. Lauren, thank you so much for joining us.
12: Thanks for having me.

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3: The unrelenting heat is expected to continue all the way through the upcoming weekend with heat index readings 105 to 110. Some folks could see heat index readings closer to 112 or above. South Haven today, a few isolated showers. We'll see highs today in the upper 90s with a heat index near 110. Mainly clear skies, mid-70s overnight. In Meridian, sunny skies today. A high this afternoon, low 90s. Mainly clear tonight and overnight low will drop down into the lower 70s. And in Gulfport, we'll see a few isolated showers with storms today. A high this afternoon into the upper 80s. We should see a few hit or miss showers or storms through the overnight. And early morning low, upper 70s. I'm meteorologist Sally Russell. 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
4: From WHYY in Philadelphia, this is Fresh Air. I'm Tanya Mosley in Los Angeles. Today, writer Casey Gerald. A decade ago, he was a rising star, a Yale and Harvard graduate running a celebrated nonprofit, giving TED Talks and on magazine covers as proof the American dream still works. Then he put it all down and disappeared. And now in a new book, he turns his leaving into an argument, one that speaks to a generation of young people grappling with the promises and limits of the American dream.
5: They offer a dead-end bargain. They say, we'll give you the keys to the kingdom, but you got to leave parts of yourself outside.
4: The new book is called The Great Refusal. Plus, TV critic David Bianculli reviews the Canadian sketch comedy series SCTV, which is now streaming on Netflix. First News.
6: Live from NPR News, I'm Lakshmi Singh. The U.S. trade war with Canada is ratcheting up. NPR Scott Horsley reports on how that's affecting cross-border commerce.
7: As promised, Canada imposed tariffs this morning on some $20 billion worth of U.S. goods, including appliances, motorcycles, and dairy products. The import levies are in retaliation for tariffs that President Trump imposed on Canadian products 2 weeks ago. For decades, the U.S. and Canada shared a free trade agreement, which was renewed during Trump's first term as president. Canadian Prime Minister Mark Carney complains the U.S. signature is often written in pencil. Scott Horsley, NPR News, Washington.
6: Polling locations in Nashua and Manchester, New Hampshire, are expecting an unknown number of election observers from the Justice Department during today's primaries. New Hampshire Public Radio reports that local voting officials say they do not anticipate an impact on voters or on ballot counting. The Trump administration recently lost a legal battle to access New Hampshire's non-public voter rolls. President Trump has promoted unsubstantiated claims of election fraud. His administration's latest actions are part of a nationwide campaign to expose what it believes could be election-related violations. Smithsonian Secretary Lottie Bunch says he plans to step down at the end of the year. In a statement, Bunch wrote that he leaves the post with, quote, mixed emotions. And Pierre's Andrew Limbong reports the institution has often been a target of President Trump.
8: The Smithsonian Institution includes dozens of museums, libraries, research centers, and the National Zoo. And Lonnie Bunch has been its head since 2019. Recently, Trump has levied criticisms against the institution, saying it promotes a radical ideology and engages in, quote, extreme political activism. While Bunch has been fairly reticent to push back against Trump in public, he recently wrote in an email to staffers obtained by NPR, quote, our work is driven by scholarship, accuracy, and an uncompromising commitment to tell the fullness of America's story. The board in charge of the Smithsonian has yet to name an acting secretary, but has announced a national search for Bunch's successor. Andrew Limbong, NPR News.
6: Russia is attacking Ukraine again following a 3-day pause during which White House envoys Steve Witkoff and Jared Kushner travel to both countries for peace talks. We have the latest from NPR's Charles Maines.
9: Just hours after Witkoff and Kushner departed Kyiv, Russian ballistic missiles and drones rained down on the city. President Trump's envoys made no immediate breakthrough on their aim of negotiating an end to the war. Russia's defense ministry said its forces destroyed several sites related to Ukraine's military-industrial complex, though several residential buildings were also hit. Meanwhile, fighting continued elsewhere, including Ukrainian drone attacks that left six people dead across Russia. Trump has suggested his envoys presented both sides with new U.S. proposals for peace, yet thus far the Kremlin has only allowed it wouldn't rule out future trilateral talks with the U.S. and Ukraine at some point. Charles Maines, NPR News, Moscow.
6: You're listening to NPR News. Patrick Clancy, whose ex-wife was on trial for killing her three young children in 2023, is threatening legal action over what he says are falsehoods spreading about him online. His attorney, Howard Cooper, issued a statement saying law enforcement has been notified. Clancy's former wife, Lindsay Clancy, saw her case end in a mistrial last Friday. Jurors were unable to reach a unanimous decision on whether to hold her criminally responsible. The defense argued she suffered from postpartum psychosis. The prosecution said Clancy knew what she was doing. A new study from Pew Research finds more than 4 in 10 Americans say that Muslims are having a negative effect on the U.S. And NPR's Jason DeRose reports the study examines data collected over the past 25 years.
10: Pew Research finds that views on Islam are now more negative and more partisan than shortly after 9/11. In 2026, just over half of those surveyed said Islam is more likely than other religions to encourage violence. In 2002, that number was just 25%. More than 3/4 of Republicans this year say the religion promotes violence, whereas fewer than 1/3 believe that was the case shortly after 9/11. Pew also found that about 6 in 10 American Muslims say there's a lot of discrimination against their communities, while just over 1/3 say someone has expressed support for them in the past year because of their religion. Jason DeRose, NPR News.
6: I'm Lakshmi Singh. NPR News.
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12: I'm Dr. Anthony Lazarowitz, and this is Climate Connections. As the climate warms, the biggest little city in the world, Reno, Nevada, is experiencing some of the biggest changes. Last fall, temperatures in Reno did not dip below freezing until November 19th. It was the city's latest fall freeze on record. And scientists from the nonprofit Climate Central have found that Reno's first fall freeze of the season is now happening 41 days later on average than it did in 1970. Among the more than 200 U.S. cities they analyzed, that's the longest delay.
13: And so it is a pattern.
12: Baker Perry, Nevada state climatologist, says the shift is driven by both global warming and rapid development as Reno's population booms and the city grows.
13: As Reno and other areas have grown and developed, we've seen an increase in surfaces that are made up of concrete, asphalt.
12: These surfaces absorb heat from the sun, making the city hotter than surrounding areas. Perry says data from Winnemucca and Boca Reservoir, two nearby areas that are more rural, show a fall freeze delay of about 2 weeks. That's significant, but much less than what Reno is experiencing. So people are contributing to Reno's warming climate in more ways than one.
14: Climate Connections is produced by the Yale Center for Environmental Communication. To learn more about climate change, visit climateconnections.org.
15: This is Fresh Air. I'm Tanya Mosley. My guest today, writer Casey Gerald, has walked away from his own success twice. The first time was in 2016 at the height of everything. He was a kid from Oak Cliff, a working-class neighborhood on the south side of Dallas, who had made it out the way America tells us to make it out. A football scholarship to Yale, a job at Lehman Brothers, an MBA from Harvard. He created a nonprofit that put him on magazine covers and TED stages with a talk viewed millions of times.
4: He opened for President Barack Obama at South by Southwest in 2016, and there was even a New York Magazine headline that asked, "Does Casey Gerald know how to fix America?" And then just like that, he shut down his nonprofit, stopped answering the phone, and disappeared. His memoir, There Will Be No Miracles Here, was his first report back. Then he went quiet again. And now, after that second long silence, Casey Gerald has returned with a book that reads less like a memoir and more like a challenge. It's called The Great Refusal, A New Vision of Resistance. It's his attempt to make sense of the choice at the center of his own life, to stop trying to convince America that he deserves a place in it, and take back the authority to decide what his life is for. Casey Gerald, welcome to Fresh Air.
16: Thank you, Tanya. It's so good to be with you.
4: Well, you know, the first time we spoke, I think it was around 2018, 2019, you had just come back into view after shutting down MBAs Across America. That is your nonprofit, which you created that sent MBAs all across the country to help small business owners. And you left New York, you went quiet, and in this book, you describe that choice as a desperate one. And I thought that was a very interesting choice of words, to call it a desperate one, desperate to get away from what?
16: Well, I wasn't getting away from anything. I was going towards something. I just didn't know what it was. You know, people ask me all the time, they say, "Hey, my cousin wants to write a memoir. Do you have any advice for them?" I say, "Absolutely. Do not do it unless your life depends on it." And that certainly was the case for me. I had accomplished by my late 20s about everything a kid is supposed to achieve. You know, when I first left South Oak Cliff High School in 2005 and went off to Yale, they put posters up in every school, public school in Dallas. "Look who's going to Yale. He did it. You can too." And despite doing it, or maybe because of it, I was really cracked up. Hmm. I don't know if you'd say I was having a nervous breakdown, but I wasn't too far off, and I was awful sad. But all I knew was that something was wrong with me, and something was wrong with a lot of my friends when we finally talk about it, and something was wrong with the world. It's 2016. So I just said, "I'm leaving."
4: Where did you actually go? What did you actually do?
16: Well, I went to Texas. I went back to Texas. I went to Austin. I'm from Dallas. And so I had two friends in Austin. And I woke up one morning. I said, "Hey, do you think I could rent a house in Austin to write?" Because I had agreed to write this book. I didn't know if I was going to finish a book. I didn't know that I could write a book, There Will Be No Miracles Here. All I knew was, you know, the book business is about the only one that'll pay you to investigate your own problems. And so I figured, okay, I'll try this as long as I can. So I went to Austin and kind of hid away, you know, in this little house for 2 years to write.
4: I'm just curious, those unanswered calls, those text messages, did you listen to them? Did you read them? All of the people trying to get in touch with you during that time that you were away?
16: Not really. But I don't necessarily say that with pride. I write in this book, sometimes you have to ruin your reputation to save your life. So, you know, I like people. I don't like putting on this front of, "Oh, I'm, you know, too busy to answer the phone." And so I didn't really listen to any of them because I was trying to listen to whatever this little heart of mine was trying to say.
4: I want to get to why you feel like you were cracking up and running away, because by all accounts, as you said, your life seemed like a dream on paper. You had attained ultimate success. And somebody once told you, in fact, it was, I think it was the dean during your freshman welcome at Yale, who said to the class, "If you're going to be a token, just be the best token that you can be." You went on Yale, Lehman Brothers, magazine covers, TED Talks. What did that token require of you, being that token?
16: Well, I never believed the whole token thing. Thankfully, I grew up in a pretty much total segregation. So, you know, Oak Cliff, at least in my vintage, you know, the yard man was black. My teachers were black. So I came from people who were extraordinary. My elementary school principal, I always say she looked like Lena Horne, you know, Aretha Jones. She's passed now. But she had a PhD. Mm-hmm. My grandmother, Clarice, I carry her around all the time, was born in a freedman's community, Pelham, Texas. Didn't have a college degree. Read books all the time, and she'd always tell us, you have to know your history. So I never felt any lack of value that would lead me to believe that I needed white people to accept me. I don't give myself any credit for that. I give the people who raised me the credit for that. So it wasn't so much that I was, the cost was trying to be a token. The cost was trying to convince the world and myself that I was valuable as a human being. That probably comes more from, you know, it's a strange thing when your parents leave you, you know. And so I had this sense, my mother left, disappeared from a psych ward when I was 13. And so it struck me, I think very early, that if your mother can leave you, everything's on the table.
15: Mm. Your mother struggled with mental illness, as you said. She really disappeared when you were around 13. And your father, who was this larger-than-life football star, he played for Ohio State for a time. He also was in and out of your life, most of your life. So that is interesting, you really understanding this moment that you're in, where you are at the height of your career and success and attention is being lauded towards you, that you make this decision to disappear in a, from a system that you don't view yourself as a token, but you came to the understanding that you are viewed that way within the system.
16: Well, I came to an understanding, a couple things in that. First off, I came to an understanding that our universities were committing malpractice. That was my understanding.
15: Say more.
16: Thankfully, I heard that dean tell that to those freshmen years after I graduated from Yale and had started the work that I'm doing now of trying to be real, you know, and trying to be free.
15: So you didn't hear that while you were in school?
16: No, and to be clear, if I had heard it, I probably would have done it.
15: Mm-hmm.
16: I would have tried.
15: Yep.
16: I remember my freshman advisor, when I got to Yale, I had on a fitted hat, and she said, well, first off, you know, take your hat off.
15: Like a baseball cap.
16: Yeah, yeah, yeah, like a baseball cap, a new era baseball cap. And she said, well, first off, you know, take your hat off, which is fair. I was in her office. Take your hat off. She says, do you wear those things around campus? And I said, yeah, yeah. And she said, oh, no, Casey, you're at Yale now. You don't have to do that. And so when I say our universities and our elite regimes of accomplishment are committing malpractice against young people, not just black people, but young people in this country, probably many countries beyond this one, it is that they offer a dead-end bargain. They say, we'll give you the keys to the kingdom, but you got to leave parts of yourself outside. And so we're trained very comprehensively, probably from nap time in kindergarten, to comply, to become strangers to ourselves so that we make sense to other people, to mutilate ourselves, and turn ourselves into little nuggets so that people can digest us and they give us the right degrees and the right job and the right invitation to Oak Bluff's Martha's Vineyard, okay? And in return, you wake up one day and you say, same thing they said 2,000 years ago, what would it profit a man to gain the whole world and lose his soul? Mm-hmm. There is no brass ring, no degree, no accomplishment that can fill the hole in your soul.
15: You know, it's really interesting with the rollback of DEI and the word diversity even being a dirty word. People don't even like to use it anymore. Do you think that that dean would give the same advice to those students today, you know, to be the best token that you can be?
16: I don't know. My generous read is that the advice, if you're going to be a token, be the best token you can be, is coming from a place that makes a lot of sense. And it can get you a decent part of the way down a path that you think is the path. Mm-hmm. But there's only one path. And the path is to remember who you really are. Your soul has come into this human body for a time and for a reason and for a much larger purpose than dying for your country or getting into the university club in San Francisco.
15: My guest today is writer Casey Gerald. His new book is called The Great Refusal, A New Vision of Resistance. We'll continue our conversation after a short break. This is Fresh Air.
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15: This is Fresh Air, and today I'm talking with writer Casey Gerald, author of the new book, The Great Refusal, A New Vision of Resistance. It picks up from his previous book, There Will Be No Miracles Here, which is a memoir that chronicled his life growing up in Oak Cliff, Dallas, attending Yale and Harvard, working at Lehman Brothers, creating a successful nonprofit, and then at the height of his success, walking away. I want you to read from the book because I really want to get at the heart of what you were feeling, what had been revealed to you, what you understood once you're making all this money at Lehman and once you have like created this nonprofit and you are like in the world. I want you to start third paragraph because you arrived at this place and you are the one.
16: It is tempting to become the one. To feel special with your little seat at the big table. But we have seen too much to kid ourselves. We know the one does not get fed. Some scraps, okay. But not enough to nourish, never enough to take home to your people, the folks you thought you'd played the game for. The one always loses the game, collects $200 and never passes go, or passes go and passes go and passes go and passes go and dies having passed go many times and gone nowhere but crazy. To be fair, the one does, on occasion, inherit the kingdom, the country, takes on its values, makes its dreams their dreams, makes its dreams come true. Becomes a star in, quote, the national fantasy in such a way that the fantasy will be left unchanged and the social structure left untouched, unquote. Each one who penetrates serves as a spoonful of hope that helps to make mass suffering go down and thus prevents, I bet, at least 1 million people from revolt. That's just my estimate. Therefore, whole industries exist to circulate great stories about the ones, and awful stories about the ones who suddenly, someday, hurl their scripts and scream, "This makes no sense."
15: Thank you for reading that. And what is so fascinating for me about you, Casey, is that you were the one, and you also made the choice. You made the choice to be that other person, to say, "This makes no sense. This makes no sense for me."
16: Well, people talk about the American dream, okay? And I like fantasy as much as anybody. I'm not opposed to the American dream. Sure, there's a Casey Gerald, there's a Tanya Mosley, there's a Oprah Winfrey, there's a Sonia Sotomayor. Okay. But what I'm interested in is the American machine, this conveyor belt that takes young people from neighborhoods like mine or J.D. Vance's in, from nothing to nowhere while picking off the chosen few like me. So if I hadn't had Demoris Vance in the fifth grade and Gwendolyn Davis, my other fifth grade teacher who just passed, my whole life was falling apart. Mm-hmm. My parents had gone. I didn't know where I was staying day to day. I felt like the most worthless child in the history of the universe. And these two women saw me. And Miss Vance always says, Casey Gerald, boy, your little big old eyes, you just, Davis and I said, this boy just watch us everywhere we go. He just watch us. He sees everything. So, I happened to have a sensibility at that time where my response to the horror of my life was to submit to anybody, usually strangers, who could give me what I needed.
19: You know, while reading your book, there were a couple of different things that were just happening at the same time. And it's funny how that happens sometimes when you're in the midst of one thing, then all of these messages come around you. And there's this particular clip from Josh Johnson, the comedian, that I want to play. It's from his stand-up, and it speaks to this broader sense of what you are saying happened to you individually, maybe happening to us collectively. Let's listen.
20: You graduate and people are like, look, I think humanity's almost done anyway. So why don't you just move back in with your parents for a little while, let the robots get legs going, like give the AI legs, and then let's all just wind down as a society. Because it's an insane thing to do now, to sit to send these kids into the world where they're like, look, you could work hard, or I'm gonna pitch you something crazy, or if you get popular enough, you could make your own coin, all right? Now, if you make your own coin, and if you pump and dump fast enough, the SEC won't even catch you like that. So then, you can at least hold on to that nest egg for like 10 years, use some of that to pay off your loans. If we're still on the dollar, there's nothing backing up the dollar. The debt is at 40 trillion, so who knows? We might be on the yen soon. We have no idea.
19: That was comedian Josh Johnson in one of his recent stand-ups. There are so many little moments in this that he even goes back to this idea of, like, what is this all for, participating here? But in particular, that clip, what's your response to that?
16: Rejoice. Hallelujah. Thank you, Lord. It's over. Ken Lacavora, a great paleontologist who I met years ago, we were having a conversation about mass extinction. And he said, well, Casey, you know, we've had five mass extinctions already. We're going to have mass extinctions are just a fact of of life. But mass extinction is not total extinction. Mm-hmm. About 97% of all living organisms, somebody fact check me, you know, they go extinct.
19: I've heard him speak about this before. He said, you know, humans is just what the world is doing right now.
16: Hello. So this is why it's so important to remember who you are. When I was, this was early pandemic, May 2020, and I was really, I felt that I was slipping back in the crisis mode, and I had just had my mother, you know, tried to get her some help and some mental health help. And that was taking a toll on me. A lot of things were taking a toll. And I found a new therapist, Robert. In our first session, he says, well, Casey, how you feeling? And I said, Robert, I'm having a hard time. And he said, well, you're not having a hard time. Casey's having a hard time. And I was, you know, at this point, I'm getting kind of upset. So he says, have you ever driven a car? And I said, yeah. He said, at any time when you were driving the car, did you become the car? I said, no. He said, that's how I want you to think about your life. You, your soul, is a driver. Casey is a vehicle.
19: Mm-hmm.
16: And just like your car breaks down, it goes to the junkyard, that doesn't mean you stop driving. That's what your soul does. So I say that to say, it's so important that we understand that this is not our first time. This is not our first rodeo. It will not be our last rodeo. And we didn't come here just to suffer. We came here to play some role. It could be just growing a tomato, which incidentally is very difficult. I've learned in the past 6 months, it's damn hard to grow a good tomato. But to play some role in the unfolding of the universe. Mm-hmm. So the end of a world is not the end of the world. Worlds end all the time. I had a horrible breakup a couple years ago. A world ended. Okay. And I grieve it all the time. There is a great cry inside each of us that we ought to just let out.
0: Our guest today is writer Casey Gerald. We'll be right back after a short break. I'm Tanya Mosley, and this is Fresh Air.

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2: This is Fresh Air. I'm Tanya Mosley, and my guest today is writer Casey Gerald. He's written a new book called The Great Refusal, A New Vision of Resistance. It's a follow-up to his 2018 memoir, There Will Be No Miracles Here. Prior to his writing career, he opened for President Barack Obama at South by Southwest in 2016, and his TED Talks have been viewed more than 4 million times. He's also a New America Fellow and resides in Texas. You know, I mean, I know you've heard this. You heard this during the first run when you were talking about There Will Be No Miracles Here and your op-eds. Nice of you to say. What a privileged place for you to say this. There are people who are just truly struggling to get by, who want to opt out of everything right now, who want to have the time to think to even get to the ideas that you are talking about.
3: Well, I don't want them to get to my ideas. I want them to get to their life. When I say the great refusal, I'm not trying to lure people into refusal. I'm trying to let people off the hook. I'm trying to help people see or zoom out and grasp that they're already living refusal. Their hatred of certain policies, their anger, their despair, their frustration, their fatigue. Your exhaustion isn't saying go to sleep. Your exhaustion is saying wake up. There is a refusal at the soul level. The soul screams, no, I don't want this anymore. I don't want to tolerate it anymore. And as a great mentor of mine, Evelyn Henry Miller, told me once when I was 24, I was in this awful job, and she says, Casey, sometimes it's not about knowing what you're going to do. It's about knowing what you're not going to do, mm-hmm. and you are not doing this anymore, so you go quit tomorrow. Okay, so, and I did. And so I say that to say refusal is devotion. So every time you're refusing, every time you say no, you're actually underneath that. You're betting on devotion to the thing that really matters to you, the thing you really want, the thing you're really here to do. And so every time you just let it go, maybe we could call the book The Great Surrender. Hmm. Just let that stuff go that ain't yours, that you don't want no way, that you've been really up at night for years and months and crying, really talking yourself out of letting go. Let it go.
2: You've talked about Oak Cliff, this neighborhood that you were from in Dallas, Texas. What does that place mean for those who don't know?
3: Well, Oak Cliff, the Oak Cliff of my youth, where my grandparents immigrated, my aunt, my mother's sister, and my father's brothers were the first black children to go to South Oak Cliff High School. My grandfather was a pastor in this neighborhood. When they moved in, you know, people egged their cars and toilet paper at their homes, and they didn't leave. So part of what Oak Cliff is to me is the same thing I saw in these fires when I'd heard these stories about Altadena, which I didn't know about.
2: In California. Yeah, the fires last
3: right?
2: year.
3: I heard these stories of these enclaves of black people who in absolutely impossible situations made a pretty marvelous life
2: mm-hmm.
3: on their terms. And so that's what it means to some degree. But it also, in some ways, is the best preparation for what we're living through right now and what we will be living through in time to come, which is when nobody has any money and very few people know what dinner is going to be tomorrow, you get to sharing pretty quickly.
2: It's that kind of community.
3: Absolutely.
2: Working class community. You grew up in the 90s. And so looking outside of your front door, what did you see?
3: Well, depending on the day, I saw a lot of pecans, that's for sure. And sometimes I'd see our neighbors. We knew everybody on the street. And they knew us, and they knew our mamas and daddies. And we saw people helping people. And we also saw, you know, crazy stuff. And we saw, you know, our classmates be killed. And we saw our parents, straggling home.

0: put some candy paint on, you know, and we saw Double Dutch, and we saw the leaves running down the street in a rainstorm. We saw life, and that is perhaps, if you want to talk about hope. My experience was not necessarily working class. My experience and the experience of my friends was horrific. There's really no other word for it. And yet, I cannot tell you, Tanya, we had a hell of a time. You know, we had a great time. So that's partially when you talk about, oh, privileged of you to say, you know, from your perch, you can say, but everybody else is trying to get through it. I'm not talking to you as Casey Gerald, the Yale graduate, the Harvard MBA. I'm talking to you as having recovered that child who had nothing, who didn't even have a mother and a father, and who had a great time.
1: Your mom, as you mentioned to us, suffered from mental illness, and she disappeared around 13. When did you understand that she wasn't coming back?
0: That's a great question. When a person disappears and they've been gone for 2 or 3 years and you've heard nothing, I just assumed she was dead. Mm. Now, she wound up, my sister found her almost five years later. She came back, which is a whole other complication. But in my teenage mind, and my mother was my the only person in the world that I really liked. That was my buddy, you know. And so it was a lot easier for me to just conclude that she was dead than to keep spending all that energy figuring out when she was coming back. But it took much longer to do something more interesting, which was to realize that she had taught me perhaps the greatest lesson that anyone's ever taught me. I don't know that this book or this disappearance that saved my life, this walking away from everything that I had set out to do, this willingness to endure a lot of scorn and criticism, to walk away, I wouldn't have that frame of reference, and I might not have the guts to do it if I didn't have the example of this woman who I know loves me more than anything in the world, mm-hmm. who got to a certain point in that psych ward where everything around her was killing her, and she said, I got to get away. Mm-hmm. And she ruined her reputation to save her life.
1: Who was it that signed your permission slips and fed you and tended to you during those years?
0: Everybody. Everybody. That's what I say. The one, I'm accountable to people. My sister dropped out of college and adopted me. She was 19. I was 15. I tell people we were like the boxcar children. Both of my grandmothers, whether they wanted to or not, they never let me go. My aunts let me stay there. My aunts would pick me up from school. My teachers, I had Blanche DuBois. I've always depended on the kindness of strangers. I choose to believe, because I can't prove it, but I don't have to. I choose to believe that for some reason, God, the universe, my people, beyond this world, beyond their bodies, have conspired since the very beginning to get me my daily bread so I could get on about whatever business I'm here to do.
1: My guest today is writer Casey Gerald. His new book is called The Great Refusal, A New Vision of Resistance. We'll continue our conversation after a short break. This is Fresh Air.
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0: 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Since 1946, AU has supported the First Amendment right of freedom of religion. 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
1: This is Fresh Air, and today I'm talking with writer Casey Gerald, author of the new book, The Great Refusal, A New Vision of Resistance. It picks up from his previous book, There Will Be No Miracles Here, which is a memoir that chronicled his life growing up in Oak Cliff, Dallas, attending Yale and Harvard, working at Lehman Brothers, creating a successful nonprofit, and then at the height of his success, walking away. How does refusing or letting go for people during a time of great division look like when many people are upset about the direction that this country might be going?
2: Two things. One, it might look like you turning off CNN.
1: But don't turn off NPR. I'm joking.
2: Don't turn it off until, except for those times where you can feel your stomach tightening up. You can feel yourself getting mad. It's not to say don't be informed, but really ask yourself, how much of this news diet, information diet, media diet is making me more capable of being useful on this issue? Now, I go and have to get gas almost every day. I live in Texas, and it's horrible. And, you know, it's really unbelievable what it costs to live every day. Okay, but you see that in the grocery store. I don't actually need to watch an hour on the latest action in the Strait of Hormuz to know that gas is high. Okay, I don't need it. So really, trust. Trust what you are feeling. Trust that there's something in you that don't want this no more. Sometimes your news diet, your media diet, your conversation diet with your friends, sometimes it will feel much like when you've had too much to drink or you had two double cheeseburgers from McDonald's. You know, you just feel sick. Pay attention to it. Put the burger down. You know, the other thing on this is a great example of what I mean, that refusal is devotion. If you hate what ICE is doing anywhere in this country, everywhere in this country, you also love something else. You actually have a vision of how a just and fair society would treat people. You have a fundamental belief about the sacredness of a child's relationship with their parent. So stick with your frustration enough to see that you actually have a vision of the good and the beautiful and the righteous. And from that creative energy, that's the energy that creates worlds. We can't win just by saying, boy, I hate that. But we can use, boy, I hate that as a starting point for saying, oh, but I know something that I really want and I love and I'm willing to fight for and I'm willing to jam on. Every time you think about going to a protest or a party, put on some good music, have some drinks, have some snacks, and then start talking with your friends about the stuff you really want to see happen. And I promise you, you're sitting on some clue. Every seed of angst you have, the other side of it is a seed of the world to come and of the country that you really want.
1: What is the difference between refusal and giving up?
2: Sometimes there is no difference. I don't really care what you call it. You call it refusal, you can call it giving up, you can call it peach cobbler. I don't care. All I care about is, are you in tune with how you're feeling? Are you in tune and with the courage and capacity that you have to let go of things that are harming you, that are hurting you, that are dragging you down, that are killing you? Do you have Have you developed enough faith to know that if I let this go, if I let this man go, this isn't the end of love? You know, I always come back to love because, I just want to be on the beach with a lover.
3: Right,
2: you know, that's all.
3: Right.
2: I don't want to get up.
3: Okay.
2: But so don't worry. Mm-hmm. You don't know what the end is going to be. Stay prayed up. Stay in tune with who you really are, your inner guidance. Stay in tune and accountable to the people that love you, to your friends. Make the most honest, righteous, thorough choice you can of a next right step. And trust that, as Miles Davis used to tell his band, we can play the mistake. Mm. Mm. You can't get it wrong. Try something. And trust that even if that next right step leads you to a dead end, you can turn around and go a different way.
1: What about the power of protest to create change? What might we lose if people opt out?
2: Well, first off, I'm not telling anybody to opt out of anything. My hope is that people opt in to who they really are and what they really want and what their gifts are and what they've come here to do. Mm-hmm. My dear friend, who's a very important part of this book, DeRay McKesson. DeRay,
1: Civil rights activist. Who became prominent during the Mike Brown protests after he was killed in Missouri.
2: Right. So, you know, DeRay, that was his natural environment. Mm-hmm. When we first met, he was spending every day. We'd be sitting at my house, and it'd be 2 in the morning, and he'd be planning a boycott. And he wasn't frustrated or stressed. He was having a great time. So trust that there is something that is your thing. If you're the protest type and that's what's calling you, what did Whoopi Goldberg say to Lauryn Hill in Sister Act 2? Girl, you can quit the choir all you want to,
1: yeah,
2: but if you wake up and you want to sing and you go to sleep and you want to sing, you're a singer. Mm-hmm. Trust it. You ain't got to listen to me. Listen to your soul. Listen to 5-year-old you who really loved a certain thing. At 5 years old, there was probably something in Tanya Mosley that had something that makes total sense to you now. It's the same thing for somebody who wants to protest, who wants to lead a revolution, who wants to, you know, stage a coup in Sri Lanka. Follow the cut of your jib. Blow your horn as true and as strong as you can, and trust that that is some note in the Universal Symphony. Don't do what I'm telling you to do. Do what you, in your most private, righteous moment, would have yourself to do. And I trust it. I support you. I might not be there, but I'm cheering for you all the way.
1: Casey Gerald, as always, thank you.
2: Thank you. This is a great gift, as always, Tanya.
1: Casey Gerald's new book is The Great Refusal, A New Vision of Resistance. Coming up, TV critic David Bianculli reviews the Canadian sketch comedy series SCTV, which is now streaming on Netflix. This is Fresh Air.
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1: This is Fresh Air. SCTV, also known as Second City TV, was a low-budget sketch comedy show that originated in Canada in the mid-1970s and continued in syndication and on network and cable TV until 1984. Its cast members over the years have included John Candy, Martin Short, Catherine O'Hara, and Andrea Martin. And the entire series has generally been unavailable to watch, but beginning this month, all 6 seasons of SCTV are available to stream on Netflix. Our TV critic David Bianculli is thrilled, and here's his review.
11: SCTV was an outgrowth of the stage company of Second City Toronto, and originally was televised by the Global Television Network, one of Canada's smaller networks. It premiered in 1976, the year after the launch of NBC's Saturday Night Live in the United States, and wasn't syndicated here until 1977, after the first two seasons of SCTV had been completed. Yet SCTV embraced that underdog status and attitude with a vengeance. Its premise was brilliant. Every episode would focus on the same low-rent TV station from Mellonville, presenting samples of its programming from sign-on to sign-off, but also showing commercials and promos, as well as news broadcasts, variety specials, and behind-the-scenes visits with talent, executives, and employees at the fictional station. In other words, SCTV could satirize just about everything, and did. With a cast so talented, many of them would become and remain major comedy stars. Netflix is repeating the original sequence of shows from Canada, which not only introduced the cast members, but also, for a while, used a cheeky opening narration that never made it across the border. Until now. I have to warn you, or at least point out, that this compilation of SCTV episodes is neither complete nor unedited. When one first season episode called Ethnic Humor was syndicated to the States, some sketches were cut for fear of offending. Now, in this Netflix lineup, that entire episode is missing. In other episodes, a few sketches are cut and music replaced or omitted, but by and large, this six-season collection is an almost complete treasure trove. And the only other warning before diving in is that sometimes certain sketches were reacting to their times with events and celebrities that will fail to register with many of today's viewers. Captain Kangaroo, for example. But today's viewers also should delight in how intricately written, cleverly interwoven, and superbly performed these sketches are. For example, Joe Flaherty plays SCTV newsman Floyd Robertson, but Floyd also moonlights as the station's late-night movie host, dressed as a vampire and introducing a string of frighteningly dull films.
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11: Some program offerings, like English for Beginners, are the kind of shows early morning TV used to present all the time, aimed at serving the public. Catherine O'Hara plays the stern instructor, and Andrea Martin plays her confused but eager student.
12: Hello, and welcome to English for Beginners. I am your instructor, Miss Lucille Hitzker, and today's guest student is Frieza Perini-Scroloso. Hello.
13: Hello.
12: Hello.
13: Hello.
12: Come in.
13: Coin.
12: Come in.
13: Coin.
11: Those are standalone standouts. Others are provided over the years by everyone from Martin Short as Ed Grimley to John Candy and Eugene Levy as the polka-playing Schmengi brothers. And the more fluent you are in pop culture, the more SCTV will reward you. Take this bit, featuring Eugene Levy and Tony Rosato as Abbott and Costello, adapting the famous Who's on First bit into a confusing rapid-fire exchange not about the names of baseball players, but the names of some rock groups.
14: Now, ladies and gentlemen, we've got a great show for you tonight. Our first group is making their big comeback on the show tonight. So, Lou, why don't you introduce the band?
15: You want me to introduce the band?
14: That's right.
15: All right, I'll introduce the band. What band?
14: The band.
15: What's the name of the band?
14: I'm telling you, man, the band.
15: Well, who's the band?
14: No. Who's on next week?
15: What are you asking me for?
14: I'm not asking you. I'm telling you. Who's on next week?
15: Well, what do I care who's on next week? If I'm going to introduce the band tonight, I got no other name.
14: That is their name.
15: That's whose name?
14: The band. What's the matter with you?
15: Look, are you the fellow who booked the band?
14: That's right.
15: Well, who's the band?
14: Who's on next week?
15: That's what I'm trying to find out.
14: Well, I'm telling you.
15: Look, have you signed a contract with the band?
14: That's right.
15: Was the band's name on it?
14: Absolutely. Well, it's no good unless they sign it.
15: It's no good unless who signed it?
14: The band.
15: Well, who signed it?
14: Who's on next week?
15: I don't care who's on next week. I got to know the name of the band that's on tonight.
14: Are you listening to me? The band is on tonight. Who's on next week? You follow me?
15: Yes.
14: No. Yes and no. They were booked.
15: Who's booked?
14: Didn't I just say who's on next week?
15: Yes.
14: No. They're booked.
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16: Look, Woody, I don't want to pull rank on you or anything, but, I mean, I do this kind of stuff all the time. When you're in New York, you give them the Big Apple stuff. When you're in Chicago, you give them the Windy City kind of thing. I mean, that's the stuff that really slays them. I mean, last year I was in St. Louis.
17: I can't believe this. I mean, what am I going to do? Edit a different print for every city that this film plays in?
16: That big art thing, that McDonald's.
17: 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Maybe it's not such a bad idea. I mean, it'll make the critics happy. What am I saying? 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
11: 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And finally, that treat is being served up in one convenient place.
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19: No real significant break from this heat. In fact, we're going to be dealing with the dangerous heat and humidity levels at least through Saturday. That means our heat index readings could be anywhere from 105, possibly up to 110 or higher. In Horn Lake today, a chance of an isolated shower or two, a high upper 90s, a heat index near 110, mainly clear mid-70s overnight. In Jackson, we'll see a chance of some showers and storms, a high near 95, a heat index near 112. A few showers and storms tonight, and overnight low will drop down into the lower 70s. And in Biloxi, sunny skies, our high temperatures into the upper 80s today with a slight chance of showers and storms. We'll see a few hit or miss showers and storms, upper 70s overnight. I'm meteorologist Sally Russell. 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
2: Live from NPR News, I'm Lakshmi Singh. President Trump is paying tribute to the nearly 3,000 people killed during the 9/11 terror attacks on U.S. soil nearly 25 years ago. Today, he highlighted the sacrifices of firefighters, police, and other first responders. Here's NPR's Emily Fang.
3: In a ceremony held on the ellipse between the White House and the Washington Monument, Trump posthumously awarded the Presidential Medal of Honor to a firefighter, Wells Crowther, who died saving people trapped in the South Tower of the World Trade Center. He also recognized the thousands of firefighters and EMS first responders who have since become sickened or died from pollutants they were exposed to as the Twin Towers burned. And he used the occasion to defend the war in Iran.
4: Nobody thought it could go so well. I want to just thank our military.
3: Trump will be spending 9/11 this Friday at the Pentagon, however, not in New York at 9/11 memorial events. Emily Fang, NPR News, the White House.
2: The United Kingdom, France, and Canada say they are banning imports of goods from Israeli settlements in the occupied West Bank. And a wider group of countries say they'll also take steps amid mounting concern over settlement expansion and violence. NPR's Lauren Frere has more from London.
5: UK Foreign Secretary Ed Miliband says his government has concluded that, quote, settler terrorists are responsible for ethnic cleansing against Palestinians. So he says the UK is banning all goods grown or manufactured in settlements, things like fruit and vegetables or wine. And it's sanctioning companies that do business in those settlements or help construct them.
6: So to those who finance or facilitate illegal settlements, let me say this. You will face the full force of UK sanctions.
5: Yeah. Israel says it's closing the British consulate in East Jerusalem in response. And Mike Huckabee, the U.S. ambassador to Israel, accused Miliband of what he called Jew hate, even though his parents are Holocaust survivors. Lauren Freyer, NPR News, London.
2: Smithsonian Secretary Lonnie Bunch says he's retiring after 38 years of service in 2019. He became the first African-American to lead the organization. The Smithsonian has come under criticism from President Trump, who accused the organization of promoting radical ideology. If you want to visit an airport but you're not traveling, a new option could be on the way. A TSA program will let more people through security without a ticket. Here's NPR's Bill Chappell.
7: The new federal program is called Gateside. It's part of TSA PreCheck. It's mainly for people who want to see their loved ones all the way to the gate or to welcome them back. 13 airports are offering Gateside. TSA Administrator David Cummins says it could grow fast.
8: We're hoping to have all 430 airports rolled out by the end of the year.
7: About 20 U.S. airports already offer day passes for visitors. Cummins says the TSA heard from people who want the option at their local airport. Bill Chappell, NPR News.
2: This is NPR. In Hawaii, emergency crews are responding to floods, downed trees, and widespread power outages from Hurricane Lowell. The storm center passed west of Kauai, Oahu, and Maui this morning. It is moving away from Hawaii, but floods and mudslides remain a threat. Britain's Prince George is following in his father's footsteps, becoming one of Eton College's newest arrivals today. William and Kate, the Prince and Princess of Wales, were photographed accompanying their eldest child on the 13-year-old's first day at the boarding school. Star Trek fans around the globe are celebrating the 60th anniversary of the first episode aired on NBC. NPR's Mandalit del Barco reports the series led to a number of TV shows and films, video games, podcasts, and fan fiction.
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10: On September 8, 1966, American TV viewers were treated to the adventures of Captain James T. Kirk and his crew of Earthlings and a half-human, half-alien from Vulcan aboard the Starship Enterprise.
9: To seek out new life and new civilizations. 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
10: The original series and its spin-offs have inspired astronauts, engineers, and legions of devoted followers. Rod Roddenberry is the son of Star Trek's creator, Gene Roddenberry.
11: I think he'd be very proud of the fact that Star Trek has tried new things. Thank you to everyone who's worked on it, and seriously, all the fans.
10: Roddenberry says the fans, Trekkies, continue to let Star Trek live long and prosper. Mandalit Del Barco, NPR News.
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18: 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So to start the show each week, we talk about financial news in the news. Meredith, what has caught your eye this week?
19: So I found this interesting program. I'm going really practical today. I happened to look at my Lowe's app this week. And
18: well, it's very practical if you have a Lowe's app, Meredith. I did not know this about you.
19: Thank you. And so I went to check it and noticed there's something new. And they're now offering a subscription service, and it's called Home Care Plus. And for just $99 a year, they will send someone out at least 2 times a year to do regular home maintenance tasks for you. This includes cleaning out your dryer vent, replacing air filters, replacing a water filter in a fridge, things like that. And I thought this is a pretty good service for someone who may not be able to take care of these things themselves and may not have family in the area that can help them with that. And it looks like anyone who lives within 40 miles of a Lowe's store is eligible for this program. And I just think that's a really neat thing to offer customers. And, you know, in the spirit of entrepreneurship on today's show, if you would like to compete with Lowe's in this service, they're offering it for $99. We'll see what you can do.
18: Yeah, get in there for 98. This past weekend was Labor Day weekend, so I thought I would roll out some labor statistics, mostly around wages, because the White House was tweeting about wages this morning or yesterday. So they were tweeting that the average weekly earnings are up 5.6%. So there's a number of reports we have around wages and earnings. There's the employment situation does show that it does show weekly and hourly earnings. It also shows, of course, hourly earnings is made up of how many hours did you weekly earnings made up of how many hours did you work, of course, times how much you got paid for those. Was there overtime involved? So one thing to think about is hours worked are up. So about a year ago, it was 34.2 hours. It is now 34.4. That is kind of on average. People are working just a little bit more. That's 0.2 hours. Do you feel like you've worked 0.2 hours more this year? And hourly earnings are up a decent bit. So that those two items contribute to the weekly earnings being up 5.6% this year. There's also an employment cost index, and I thought this was an interesting one. So that is a survey of alternates between you can show between private employers and government employers. It shows the cost of compensation both on the salary side, so cash people are paid, and on the benefits side. So sometimes we hear about things like insurance prices going up, mm-hmm. or maybe employers, you know, matching money going into a 401k. So some of these kind of non-salary things, or just any other perks that people offer, some of those non-salary things have increased a little bit higher rate, as you might expect when we talk about, we've heard about lots of inflation hitting insurance costs in particular, and a lot of companies provide some sort of insurance benefit. So some of those salaries are up, but again, the total cost of compensation includes that benefits package, which a lot of people don't consider that is just what they're making. So a lot of context around that, but always good to hear wages are going up, especially with inflation in other areas. Mm-hmm. So again, our guest today is Victor Robinson from Innovate Mississippi. And, well, just to start off, Victor, could you tell us a little bit more about yourself and, your role at Innovate Mississippi?
20: Sure. So I've been with Innovate for almost 3.5 years now. Title is investment director. So I work with, or I'll step back a little bit. Innovate works with entrepreneurs, really beginning kind of at the idea stage, talking through, you know, business plan, market research, identifying your ideal customer, and, you know, basically kind of sorting out the viability of this idea. My role as investment director, once a lot of those fundamental pieces are in place, working with those same entrepreneurs on, you know, we're ready to raise money. How much do we need? What kind of instrument are we going to use? A convertible note, or are we selling shares and things like that? So that's kind of, you know, high level, you know, what I do, I guess, kind of corresponding with that. We have a Mississippi Angel Fund that's actively investing in startups, as well as a angel investor network that hears live pitches virtually. And then we also have a state seed fund, so it's state appropriated funds for very, very early stage companies.
18: Okay, fascinating. One of the things we were talking about in the break, you mentioned there's Innovate, works with some companies, some types of entrepreneurs, some types of ideas, I suppose you said all the way as early as the idea stage, versus a small business development fund. Kind of tell me what are the sort of companies or entrepreneurs which may gravitate or may be better served by one or the other? Or what are all the different routes for people who have an idea, depending on what that idea is?
20: Sure. So I'll start, you know, for Innovate, we're looking at companies that are, they're high-tech companies, meaning oftentimes there's some intellectual property involved, there's a product being produced, and there's a patent associated with that product, or maybe it's a software or SaaS platform where there's, you know, the scalability is really, really high. Whereas your traditional small business, you know, I so restaurants, landscaping companies, construction companies,
18: ice cream stores,
20: frozen custard, at that. So those would be your more traditional small businesses. And from my perspective, kind of on the investment side, you've got, very different funding mechanisms for how to, grow those two types of businesses.
18: So why is a model like Innovate important for the type of businesses that y'all work with? I mean, well, why not just get a loan, get a mortgage like everybody else does? I don't know, shaking my fist. Why is that needed?
20: Sure. So for most of the companies we work with, they're quite frankly, they're not bankable companies. Bankable being, so a lender is going to lend against, they're going to keep some collateral, have some sort of collateral. Maybe you're buying a house. That house is collateral for your loan. Maybe you're starting we'll go with the landscaping company. You're buying a trailer. You're buying, blowers and mowers and, weed eaters and such like that. Maybe a couple of trucks. And banks loan money against equipment. That's what they do every day. Whereas, when you're developing a SaaS platform, there's no collateral involved. There's nothing for a bank to lend money against, and that's where angel investors come in. They are those people willing to make an investment on a good idea that traditional lending from banks isn't going to provide.
18: So, why is entrepreneurship like this so important for the state?
20: I think a variety of reasons. There's a variety of problems, right, that exist in the world. And you and I only interact with the problems that are, evident in our lives. But at the end of the day, we look to these entrepreneurs to bring novel solutions to problems, whether this is a problem facing your general consumer or, very niche and only affecting people who work in a specific industry or are responsible for, completing a certain task as it relates to their job. I think in terms of just, identifying those solutions, entrepreneurs are absolutely critical. And of course, then there's, kind of the economic development side of it, right? Entrepreneurs start companies, companies employ people, those people support their families. And it's kind of, an important role just from an economic development standpoint.
18: All right. So, we are just getting started in our conversation with Victor Robinson of Innovate Mississippi. Give us a call with your questions at 1-877-MPB-RING. That is 1-877-672-7464. 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

0: 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That is money@mpbonline.org. So, Victor, we were talking about the idea stage of a company. I mean, that seems pretty early in a company. Like, well, when exactly does a company come to Innovate for help? I mean, is it literally just like, hey, man, we should make rockets. Let's talk. When do they come to you?
1: Yeah, I would say, in terms of when should they come, I would say as early as possible. Because again, you have this idea, before we start, putting hours and hours and hours into it, and before we start, putting, in some cases, tens of thousands of dollars of, that founder's savings mm-hmm. into this idea. Let's sit down with some other folks in the room. Let's talk through this idea. Make sure we've properly identified the problem. Make sure, we have a plan for how to take these rockets, to market and who our customer is going to be. And so there's a lot of things to think through. And I would say, trying to think through as much as possible before we've, put in a significant sum of, time and energy and money into a solution that may not be the solution the market wants. I think it makes sense to go ahead and have those conversations early.
0: So you mentioned a couple of times, identify the problem, or an mm-hmm. entrepreneur is solving a problem or approaching a problem. Kind of tell me a little bit more about that. A lot of us do see problems. We have the headaches of our own, or things we see that could be done better. How can somebody start to think about this in a business sense? And what sort of things should somebody be thinking of when they identify a problem?
1: Well, that's a really good question. In terms of the types of problems that we see founders coming in solving, whether working with an entrepreneur now that has essentially developed an app and platform for those individuals who have multiple credit cards and maybe they're not mm-hmm. paying off their balance every single month, they've developed a platform that you can set it up, whether it's, the debt snowball or the debt avalanche, or if you have some sort of custom, payoff method that you want to use. And, this general consumer has their, whatever, 4, 5, 6 credit cards kind of loaded into the app. And, they say, I'm putting, $1,000 and we're going to follow the debt snowball. And the app, determines how much money to put on which card and things like that. So, that's one type of idea. There's we had a group of, college students that said, we sometimes want to take, we basically an Uber, but mm-hmm. we want to, we have like 10 or 12 people with us. And so what's a solution for?
0: It's a very big Uber.
1: Do we take a very big Uber? And, and those don't always necessarily exist. And so they're just kind of toying with the idea of what does that look like to provide that, I'm doing air quotes, sure. quote unquote solution, to the market. So there's a variety of other, as you can imagine, things that, I'm sure MPB probably uses a platform that once upon a time did not exist, right? And, but someone saw a need. It's probably a need that Victor Robinson would have never experienced because I'm not in this industry, mm-hmm. but someone saw the need and they, sketched out on a piece of paper, this is what would make their job easier.
0: Java, what sort of things could we do here at MPB? What sort of problems can we address at MPB with a better business plan?
2: A better business plan for MPB?
0: It sounds perfect already, huh?
2: That sounds above my pay grade for one. But I am loving the conversation about, helping the entrepreneurs and, really just how to go from idea to, business.
3: And so, Victor, that's my question. So once I come to you with an idea, or an entrepreneur here in Mississippi comes to you with an idea, what are the next steps? What programs are available to them? Or what does that process look like of helping them get this idea off the ground?
1: Sure. Yeah. So, Innovate has an entrepreneur development team. That's kind of, you know, I talk about Innovate kind of in a house with two different sides. So that side of the house, that development side, whereas I generally live on the capital side. But that entrepreneur development team, that's what they do every day is, they have meetings with, entrepreneurs who have filled out an intake online. They have an idea. And so they're talking through, okay, what, you know, really, and I keep going back to this, you know, idea, this concept of solving a problem, because that's, you know, if you're not solving a problem, then I don't know what you're developing. I'm not sure how marketable it is, right? If it's not, you know, alleviating some sort of pain point. And so that's really where the conversation starts is, you know, who are you solving it for? Is that person willing to pay for said solution? And that's really kind of, you know, I guess ground floor. You know, some of those initial questions.
0: Mm-hmm. So what this entrepreneur development team, what sort of folks are there? What is there? Are these folks from industry, academia, who is helping them, you know, interrogate their ideas and improve their ideas and to turn it into a business?
1: Yeah. So there's a variety of backgrounds. Some have been kind of in, you know, spent their careers in this, you know, startup ecosystem world that I work in, that Innovate's involved in. And then we have, you know, some with more of a kind of a general consult, you know, business strategy and consulting background. And, you know, so there's a few different, backgrounds and expertise that comes into that. We do have, so, you know, what I described earlier, was sort of that just initial general intake. Innovate does offer an accelerator, Co-Builders Accelerator. It's a 12-week program. We're on, I think, roughly, you know, week four or five now. It kicks off every August and goes through November. So an accelerator, just, you know, for those who may not be familiar with the term, it's going to be a somewhat fixed curriculum. It's almost like going to school. Mm-hmm. But the goal is to quite literally accelerate your growth of your idea and the development of your idea and the growth of your company. And, you know, so, but there's a curriculum that we follow for those 12 weeks. And, so, you know, that curriculum is still the same for the, you know, someone who just decides to schedule a meeting in April and kind of work at, you know, maybe their own pace, but the Accelerate program or the Co-Builders program rather, you know, just provide some parameters and a, you know, strategic direction and for that sort of that coaching.
0: So what is someone that's very interesting, the accelerator program, what does somebody finish the accelerator program with? I mean, is it just like, oh, I have a business plan or hopefully a better idea about how to turn it into a business, but what do they leave with?
1: Sure. You know, that's going to vary. I mean, because as you can imagine, we have some you know, entrepreneurs who are, you know, working on developing, you know, maybe it's a medical device, right, that we're going to require FDA approval and, you know, things like that. So very, going to be very regulated versus someone that's developing, you know, a SaaS platform, mm-hmm. which, you know, with the tools out there today, you know, and the growing popularity of vibe coding and, you know, that's, you know, something sure. that can be achieved rather quickly. And so it's hard to say, but I would say definitely more than just a business plan. The culmination of the accelerator is of Co-Builders is the Accelerate conference. So Innovate puts on our, you know, annual conference every year mm-hmm. in November. I think this year it's the November 10th and 11th. And but on November 10th, all of those companies, those founders that are in the Co-Builders Accelerator right now will actually be pitching live in front of a group of investors. You know, some of those companies will have already taken on investment because they will have already, you know, kind of reached a certain point in the development stage of their company. Some of those may not have, you know, taken on investors yet, but they may very well be absolutely ready to have a conversation with one of those or more, several of those investors that are in the room. And then some are just not going to quite be there yet, right? They still got a few kinks to work out. We made some progress through these last 12 weeks, but we need to, you know, further develop this aspect of whatever it is that we're building before we're really in a position and ready to take on outside investment.
0: So I'm glad you mentioned that, but I do want to focus a little bit more on that non-financial side. So things you might get out of the accelerator program. You mentioned, you know, highly regulated industries, medical industry, FDA approval, you know, someone with an idea or a problem to solve, even no matter how good they've approached it. They may not know what all the steps to getting something approved from by the FDA is. I mean, do y'all have all of that expertise, or how do y'all help them solve that problem? Are you just like, yeah, there's probably some regulation out there, kid. You should probably look that up. How does someone address that?
1: Yeah, I would say we've been in it. I'm going to say we collectively. I don't know that either. There's not a single person that's going to have all of those answers, right? But collectively, we have a lot of them, mm-hmm. and we've seen enough different, you know, shapes and sizes of companies that we can at least, you know, point you to. And of course, we have a lot of resources, right? Mm-hmm. So no one at Innovate Mississippi is going to help you apply for a patent, okay. But we can point you to people who can.
0: Gotcha.
1: And so, you know, we have sort of a network of resources to assist when things, you know, get outside of the scope of what we would generally provide.
0: And so, on that non-financial side, I guess I keep calling it non-financial side, but on the accelerator side, on the learning side, on the business development side, what does success look like there? Is it just getting you over to some investors and yeah, you have investors, or is it you got a product? What does success look for the non-financial side?
1: Yeah, that's a good question. I would again say, I know you're going to hate this answer, but I'm probably going to give it to you more than once. It depends, right?
0: No. It depends is one of my favorite answers. Yeah, let's do it.
1: But yeah, so, I mean, for some, you know, companies that is, you know, kind of, now the goal should never be to take on money, right? The goal should be to prove that you have a business, to develop something that really works, that people are really willing to pay for, and you're only leveraging the money to grow that business, right? Mm-hmm. The goal is to create a business.
0: Okay.
1: You know, taking on money, you know, doesn't ultimately accomplish anything unless that money can be used to grow this thing that you've been building. And so I would, you know, kind of start by saying there, but that is, you know, I'd say the goal of most. You know, they kind of look at it as, you know, getting money, but really money is just the validation that what you're on, you're onto something, right? Mm. But that's not the goal. The goal is to be onto something. Money's not the goal. It's just evidence that you are in fact onto something.
0: Or maybe that other people think you're onto something. I see what you're saying, right?
1: A better way to say all that.
0: You like customers, but if investors can help you grow to the point where you get customers, where you get, the market is actually validating because the market is
1: that's
0: buying
1: right.
0: your product,
1: yeah.
0: Then that's what you would
1: yeah.
0: really prefer.
1: Yeah.
0: We are having a fantastic conversation about, entrepreneurship and investment with, Victor Robinson of Innovate Mississippi. So give us a call with your questions at 1-877-MPB-RING if you have a question about starting a business or a business idea, or investing in one of these small businesses. Give us a call at 1-877-672-7464. 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
1: 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I'm Brian Landrum, General Manager of Radio and News for Mississippi Public Broadcasting. 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

0: 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You can also email the program at money@mpbonline.org. So we talked about all the kind of non-financial side of what people can learn when they go to Innovate Mississippi if they join the accelerator program. Of course, we said the real goal is actually not to come into your office and ask for funding, but to get customers. But talk to us about what sorts of funding are available. What sorts of funding do y'all look at for entrepreneurs that Innovate Mississippi is helping?
1: Sure. Yeah. And I'll kind of take this opportunity to once again sort of reframe the companies that Innovate works with
0: yes.
1: versus the others, because
0: they're not just going to the bank to finance their idea.
1: Yeah. If you're launching a series of nail salons, that's great.

0: developing, you know, a high tech, high growth, and innovative solution that's scalable, has some intellectual property involved. For those companies, you know, coming to us, there's, I'd say, we'll start kind of at the base level. So the Mississippi Seed Fund is, I kind of briefly brushed over early on, is a state appropriated, fund started in 2008, that offers some, seed fund awards to very, very early stage companies. Mm-hmm. Most of the awards that we see going out are, you know, $10,000, $25,000. These are going to companies that have most likely not raised any money yet. They're probably not ready to actually get in a room with an angel investor and talk through what it would look like to raise money. So, but it, those are the 10K and the 25K are proof of concept awards. So it's for a company that, you know, they've met with the development team at Innovate. We feel confident that this is a good idea. But, you know, it's going to require a little bit of money for us to go out to market and sort of test these theories that we've developed up to this point. And so the seed fund is a great avenue for that. There are some larger awards available, but the 10K and the 25K is a lot of what the seed fund does. Mm-hmm. You know, when companies get to looking for, you know, raising, you know, maybe it's a, you know, 150K, 300K. Well, at that point, we're really kind of talking about, we've funding resources that kind of operate in the same space. Start with the angel investor network. So we'll have three companies pitching virtually. I was going to say live. I mean, it is live, but it's virtual to angel investors on Friday at noon.
1: I'm picturing Shark Tank. Is this?
0: Yes. Yeah.
1: Okay.
0: Nice. That's exactly what we do. So the folks that you see on Shark Tank, the ideas that they have are probably not bankable. You know, they're not going to go to Cadence Bank or Renaissance or Regions or wherever and get financing for those ideas. So mm-hmm. That's the reason they're in the room with Mark Cuban and the other folks. And so this is kind of the same way. So we have this virtual pitch. There's, you know, going to be, hopefully a dozen or more, angel investors on the call. There's these founders. They're going to do their 5-minute pitch. There's going to be time for a 10-minute Q&A where the investors can ask questions and drill down on certain topics. And then the investors will, you know, have conversations with those founders after that to, you know, determine, you know, what their, you know, if that's something that's of interest, does this partnership make sense? So you have the angel investor network, that we, you know, connect founders through that virtual pitch. There's also the angel fund. And so this is, a few dozen angel investors have come together and essentially created this, you know, one large pot of money. It's a member managed LLC. So invest literally as a fund. And so the fund votes yes or the fund votes no, and the money goes where the fund votes. So the Mississippi Angel Fund, they've invested in, I think, 11 or 12 companies at this point. That's just over the last 2 years. And so still have, you know, a little bit of dry powder to looking to take on another, you know, five or so, investments. And then, you know, hopefully have, you know, the goal would be to have some money left over for follow on rounds, right? So as those companies, those, you know, 15 or 16 that we've invested in, as, you know, you got a few of those that see some success. And this is angel investing. So we'll be clear on the front end. This is a very risky asset class.
1: Yeah.
0: So if you're an investor, you know, listening in, just know that going in. To that end, the easiest way to get involved is more on that fund side as opposed to the investor network.
1: I'm trying to pick individual ones.
0: And so it's almost in kind of in context that's more commonly understood. It's like investing in an index fund rather than just mm-hmm. putting all your money in NVIDIA, right? Mm-hmm. And, you know, once you get more diversification, less risk and all those things. So, you know, if investors interested in kind of, you know, getting involved in angel investing, but maybe doesn't want to just, you know, throw money away, the fund at, you know, avenue is a great way to get involved. Because you've got built in diversification.
1: So, very interesting here. So you have the investor, the pitch going on, mm-hmm. and will the fund invest in some of these companies that are pitching, or these companies maybe that have gotten passed on by, or just haven't been approached by the angel fund?
0: Yeah, I'd say it's both. And so the angel fund is, you know, companies that are interested in pitching to the angel fund would they would go to the website and apply.

0: So it's, mm-hmm. you know, it's one of those things. The fund doesn't go out looking for companies. I guess that is as the one who sort of provides management services for the fund, that is a little bit of my responsibility is to bring in pipeline, right? Mm-hmm. But in terms of, so there's three companies pitching on Friday. The, two have been invited to apply to the Angel Fund. They're aware that the fund exists, but they've not, you know, applied to pitch to it yet. The other one has applied and has pitched. You know, fund is interested. Investment decision hasn't been made yet. So, but to answer your question, it's both and.
1: And so you're talking about this pitch. There's three coming up. Are there, how frequently does this happen? In a given year, how many do you host, pitches for?
0: Yeah. So I'll say we're taking this opportunity.
1: How many sharks are in the tank right now? Is that the right analogy? I don't actually watch the show.
0: So in terms of, you know, sharks in the tank, I guess that would be referring to the actual investors. And so we'll invite, you know, a few hundred investors mm-hmm. to that pitch. Realistically, we're looking to see probably 12 or 15, mm-hmm. you know, sign on for the call. And that's just kind of the numbers we end up having. In terms of how many companies pitch, it kind of varies. We're doing some things internally to create a little more consistency with sort of that virtual pitch as a program element. But up to this point, it's been really more of kind of on an as needed basis.
1: Mm-hmm. Gotcha. So I want to back up to this seed fund. You talked about $10,000 and $25,000 proof of concept. And I know on the website, at least kind of some are structured as grants, some are structured as loans. So what are they, you said it was to test the theories or test their ideas. What are they practically doing with that money? Say somebody wants to make an app. You give them $10,000. It's like, this is a great idea. Here's $10,000. Go do what?
0: Yeah. So again, those two, the 10K and the 25K are both kind of in the bucket we call our proof of concept awards. So your goal is to, you know, quite frankly, prove your concept. Now, sometimes that means, we have developed, an MVP. And in this world, MVP is not most valuable player. It's minimally viable product. I'm staring at a microphone right now. There would be a way to build a minimally viable product. You're not going to, that would provide the function of a microphone. It's not, it doesn't look in such a way that you would mass produce it and send it to market as is, but it at least tests your theory that this contraption that I've built together actually does the function that I expect it to do.
1: It's like a bare bone. I hear about it with an app or a website. Yeah, you know, it's
0: right.
1: just a bare bones website.
0: That's
1: it's,
0: right.
1: It's getting the job done.
0: Yeah.
1: Hopefully, you're finding out. If
0: that's
1: it's
0: right.
1: Getting
0: yeah.
1: The job
0: so
1: done.
0: So a lot of the stuff on the back end may be manual, as opposed to the goal is that it will ultimately be automated. Mm-hmm. But again, you have that minimally viable product, and we want to go and test. And it may be that we're testing that, you know, the features that we built are functioning the way that our customers plan to use them. It may be that we're proving that we really believe that one of these three, you know, marketing strategies is going to be the right way to get customers. And, you know, we can use this money and try these three channels and, you know, ultimately figure out what really works. And so we may be proving, you know, our price point, right? We may be going to market at a certain price point, but we're, you know, it's all this is kind of requiring some level of testing to ensure that we're on the right path.
1: And so that is that extremely early seed funding, proof of concept funding. So we've got something going on and we get looking for angel investors. What draws people into angel investing? Is it just, it sounds like from the name, people are just like, well, this is just a sweet thing to do for people. What are people getting into this for?
0: Yeah. So there's an adage for if you get involved in angel investing, you're in it for any period of time. The adage is, you know, doing good while doing well, right? Mm-hmm. So, you know, the goal, I mean, these are investors. So the goal is ultimately to make a return. But, you know, there are other ways to make a return on an investment, right? There's, you know, again, NVIDIA.
1: Mm-hmm. Yeah.
0: You know, index
1: plenty
0: funds.
1: Other things you can invest
0: yeah,
1: in.
0: Estate,
1: why,
0: you know?
1: Why this? Yeah. Why
0: so,
1: completely, you know, unheard of ideas in someone's head?
0: Yeah. But it's kind of, you know, intersects with the concept we talked about earlier that, you know, ultimately without angel investors, a lot of these solutions don't actually, they never come to market, right? Mm. Because, you know, banks aren't going to invest in them. You know, founders, entrepreneurs, I mean, you only have so much money in your savings account, you know, you've got a family to provide for, all those things. So, you know, those angel investors are, you know, a critical function, you know, critical piece of the puzzle. Yeah. In terms of, you know, bringing these innovations that today we look around and are, you know, commonplace, like the microphone, the telephone. Yeah. Once upon a time, those didn't exist, right?
1: That's right. And thank you, Alexander Graham Bell, for at least one of those. Well, okay, so you mentioned, I mean, these entrepreneurs, they've got a family to feed too. So is this money just going to their, let's say, salary? I'm not trying to imply anything there.
0: Sure.
1: But is it just going to their salary, or is it just like, hey, I now have money to try to get this product to the market really, really quickly. I'm still quite hungry though myself. Well, what does that timeline look like for somebody from getting some investment to actually getting some revenue?
0: Yeah. You know, and I would say that's kind of on a sliding scale. You know, early stage company, you know, you're raising, you know, $75,000, $50,000, little or none of that money is going to go to a founder's salary, generally speaking. Now, if you've grown your company, it's a full-time job at this point. You're raising $500,000. Well, some of that is going to go to salaries. And so it's kind of a little bit of a sliding scale. I would say, and I'm sure there's a rule of thumb that I don't have off the top of my head, but in terms of what percentage of my raise would be appropriate to you know, earmark for salaries, I mean, it would need to be a reasonably small number. You know, if you're raising $500,000, we're not earmarking, you know, $200K of that for founder salaries for the next, you know, 2 years or anything like that.
1: So that's a good point you bring up. These are not necessarily full-time entrepreneurs. They're not necessarily full-time in that business. What kind of does the average their typical entrepreneur maybe look like? I mean, are they, you know, working in the same kind of field? Do people tend to come out of, you know, hey, I work in an industrial field and I have an industrial solution, or are people just kind of all over the place?
0: It really is. I mean, I used an example earlier. There's a group of college students that are developing a platform and a business. And, just in terms of, you know, we look at Mississippi State or Ole Miss or Southern Miss, and, you know, our universities around, there are faculty that are doing research and, you know, spinning out innovations. And it really kind of, you know, runs the gamut. Like it's, you know, we have people who've spent, you know, most of their career in maybe it's cybersecurity that have developed this, you know, new platform or, you know, agent for, you know, identifying weaknesses and things like that, and something that's, you know, protectable. And when I say protectable, that where you can realistically apply for and be granted a patent and kind of have that intellectual property. It's really kind of all over the place.
1: Super. 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

0: 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So again, we are talking with Victor Robinson, investment director with Innovate Mississippi. And we were just talking in the break, kind of, what are the most important pieces here? We talked about when is the most important? When do people come to Innovate Mississippi? That's one of the most important things.
1: Yeah. Yeah. And I'd say, sooner rather than later, right? When you have the idea, before we, invest, countless hours and a lot of money into pursuing what we feel like is a good idea, let's go ahead and get in front of the folks at Innovate. That's just innovate.ms is the web address, where entrepreneurs can, get involved or get started there. Yeah.
0: So can we think of this as, you have an idea, you can spend all your time researching and try to build a product and try to reach out to people, or you can just kind of come to, I'm thinking of like a panel of experts at Innovate Mississippi. Is that how I'm thinking of it?
1: That's really the idea.
0: So that should be a big time saver for some of y'all out there. And then what's the goal of working with Innovate Mississippi? When can we say, my goodness, I'm so glad I came to Innovate, but I don't need to call them every day anymore?
1: Yeah. I'd say when you that idea that you were working on, once you've, been able to generate some revenue, you have customers that are willing to pay for your solution, that's when you know that you have something. And a lot of founders come into it thinking, well, I just need to raise money. The money will come if you have an idea. Mm-hmm. If you can get customers, then you can get investors.
0: And then also you talked about when you are raising money, at some point your investors are going to want to know that you're really serious about this. When do you know that this is it? This is my full-time job as a founder.
1: Yeah, I would say it was, it's going to come that time where you're looking for, investors to start writing, significant checks. We talked about the seed fund and the purpose that it fulfills. A lot of the founders that are getting the 10K grant or that 25K loan, they still have other jobs, right? They have other income that they're using to support their families and whatnot. But when you're getting ready to, pitch to a group of angel investors who are, prepared to write, checks for, maybe it's $25,000, maybe it's $250,000. And at that point, then, those investors need to know that this is your full-time job, that you've got some skin in the game, that you're committed to pushing this idea forward.
0: And they want to know that you're going to be a good steward and really pushing, doing something with their money and focused on that and not being distracted by your other roles. So tell me a bit more. I know you said y'all have events going on, and then what role do events, the kind of networking things, the pitches, mm-hmm. what role did those play, and how can someone get more involved in those events?
1: Yeah. So in terms of just, general networking, we have Connect events, typically the first Thursday of every month. And they're generally going to be held at Fertile Ground, in Jackson. There are other Connect events, throughout the state. There's, with, some of our regional partners throughout the state, Gulfport, Tupelo, things like that. But definitely, LinkedIn and, I think Instagram are probably going to be the best ways to stay up to date on, when those are happening. And then we do have our annual conference I mentioned, Accelerate. It'll be November 10th and 11th, this year. It'll be at the Sheraton in Flowood. So that'd be, a good opportunity if you're kind of, interested in this space and what does it look like. That's going to give you, a really, great sort of look behind the curtains into what are the things we're talking about? What do these companies look like? I hear this idea of a pitch event. What does a pitch event look like? And so there'll be a couple of those, at Accelerate. And then I mentioned our regional, partners. We have, seven, I think now eight regional partners throughout the state. And this upcoming spring, I'd say, April through June, they're going to be doing their own pitch events. Mm. And so there will be a pitch event in Starkville, Vicksburg, Tupelo, Gulfport, Jackson. And so I've probably missed someone, but there'll be pitch events throughout the state and where you'll see companies that are, quite frankly, there are going to be, you'll see companies that are the high growth, high tech companies. But then you'll also, most of those partners are also going to have, you know, what we would call kind of a Main Street traditional business track, where it is more the bankable, you know, deals.
0: So it sounds like that these events can be for both the people who already have problems they're working to solve, the folks who are wanting to invest and support that economy, and people who are curious about that and want to be one of those people. Lastly, where can people find more information about Innovate Mississippi in our last few seconds?
1: Yeah, so go to innovate.ms or follow us on LinkedIn.
0: Super. Thank you so much for being on the show. 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
2: The unrelenting heat is expected to continue all the way through the upcoming weekend with heat index readings 105 to 110. Some folks could see heat index readings closer to 112 or above. South Haven today, a few isolated showers. We'll see highs today in the upper 90s with a heat index near 110. Mainly clear skies, mid-70s overnight. In Meridian, sunny skies today. A high this afternoon, low 90s. Mainly clear tonight and overnight low will drop down into the lower 70s. And in Gulfport, we'll see a few isolated showers and storms today. A high this afternoon into the upper 80s. We should see a few hit or miss showers and storms through the overnight. Early morning low, upper 70s. I'm meteorologist Sally Russell. 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
4: Live from NPR News in Washington, I'm Ryland Barton. Iranian state media says the U.S. attacked multiple Iranian tankers today. It comes after Iranian Navy forces said they captured an unmanned U.S. submarine in the Strait of Hormuz. The U.S. military said one of its underwater drones had malfunctioned earlier this week, but that it did not collect sensitive information. NPR's Hadil El-Shalchi reports.
5: Iran's Islamic Revolutionary Guard Corps' Navy division said in a statement that it had captured, quote, one of the most modern unmanned U.S. submarines in an operation on Tuesday. Iranian forces released images and video of various angles of a submarine being lifted out of water. On Sunday, Iran said it had targeted a U.S. submarine trying to enter the Strait of Hormuz, where the U.S. has imposed a naval blockade. In a statement, CENTCOM said that a U.S. underwater drone had malfunctioned more than a day ago as it was surveying regional waters. It said that the drone was an older model and that it did not collect sensitive data nor carried any classified sonar or radar equipment. Hadil Al-Shalchi, NPR News, Istanbul.
4: Canada has levied retaliatory tariffs on about $20 billion of U.S. goods. NPR's Kirk Sigler reports the Trump administration's escalating trade war with one of the U.S.'s closest allies is causing economic anxiety in border states.
6: Canada is Montana's biggest trade partner, accounting for about $1 billion in cross-border economic activity every year. Farmers here were already dealing with high diesel and fertilizer costs, and now they can expect to pay more for farm equipment. Brigitte Miranda Freer runs the Montana World Trade Center.
7: Canadian companies also purchase Montana cattle, and then they send them up to Canada where they're fed out. And by the way, when they're up there, a lot of times they're eating Montana barley.
6: It's not just farmers bracing for a hit, Miranda Freer says, but also small manufacturers and the state's lucrative tourism economy. Kirk Sigler, NPR News, Great Falls, Montana.
4: The Trump administration is asking the Supreme Court to intervene to revive a federal data system the administration expanded to check the citizenship of registered voters. NPR's Jude Joffe Block reports.
8: The data system SAVE has long been used to query the immigration status of foreign-born people. The Trump administration linked it to Social Security records for the first time, including records for U.S.-born American citizens, and made large-batch citizenship queries countries possible. Voting and privacy groups sued, arguing the modified system violated federal laws and inaccuracies in the data would harm eligible voters. A federal judge in D.C. blocked the use of the modified SAFE system in June, and an appeals court upheld that decision Friday. The Trump administration is now asking the Supreme Court to stay those rulings and allow the SAFE system to be used ahead of the midterm elections. Jude Jaffe Block, NPR News.
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10: It's 4:04. I'm Gaylene James. This is MPB News. Mississippi communities are getting a major boost in storm recovery efforts. The Federal Emergency Management Agency, or FEMA, has approved more than $13 million for cleanup, infrastructure repairs, and emergency response costs across the state. The largest award sends $9.7 million to the state for winter storm recovery. FEMA is also providing money for debris removal and new residential safe rooms. 26 families in LaFleur County are getting help strengthening their homes against severe weather. Bank of Commerce says they secured more than $442,000 in grant funding to help homeowners in Greenwood and Itabena install stronger roofs. The grants provide up to $17,000 per home. The new roofs can better withstand high winds, hail, and severe storms. Mississippi law enforcement officers are learning new strategies to respond to active shooter threats in schools. The Mississippi Office of Homeland Security is updating training statewide. Director Jim Brentson says officers are now taught to move directly toward gunfire instead of waiting for backup.
11: Now, first officer on scene is going to gunfire to engage that threat, and the additional law enforcement officers are helping him.
10: The training also helps police, firefighters, and EMS crews coordinate their response before an emergency occurs. Mississippi families can now lock in college tuition rates before prices rise again. Open enrollment is now active for the state's prepaid college tuition program, Impact. The plan allows parents and grandparents to pay for future college credits at current prices. State Treasurer David McRae says planned costs will remain frozen at last year's rates through May 31st. This is MPB News on Think Radio, Mississippi Public Broadcasting.
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14: 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I'm Jermaine Flood, in for producer Marissa Vaughn. Todd Sandridge from Superior Foundation is in the host seat while Pam is away on vacation, and we're talking with special guest Cullen Knight from Knight Engineering. 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
15: What's up, Jermaine?
14: We are both in some new seats, kind of, sort of. You've been in that one before. I've never been in this one.
15: I've never been in the catbird seat, though. Not the Pam Pybus seat.
14: How does it feel? Does it fit you fine?
15: It fits fine. You know, I mean, I'm you know, not as good looking and
16: you
15: know,
16: look
15: not
16: great,
15: as smart.
16: Todd.
15: But you know what? I mean, I'm glad she's on vacation. Much well deserved vacation for.
16: She needs a break.
15: She did need a break. And wish Marissa Vaughn, normal producer, wish her well. She's
16: speedy recovery
15: under
16: from a
15: the
16: girl.
15: Weather. Yeah,
16: that's my workout partner. So
15: she's awesome. Well, yeah. we're happy to be here, and I'm super happy, Jermaine, to bring in our special guest today, Colin Kite.
16: Kite, not
15: yeah.
16: Knight. I said it wrong.
15: I bet
16: thought
15: you get that
16: she
15: a lot,
16: was
15: though,
16: missing
15: right?
16: the N. I thought she was missing the N, Colin.
17: That is okay. I get that every day, just about.
15: So, quick introduction with Colin, and I've known Colin for a while. I knew his dad. And if anybody that's been in construction or real estate industry in Central Mississippi, they all knew Roby Kite. And that is, I know Colin's proud of him. You know, he's not with us anymore, but man, I tell you, he had an impact on my career and so many others.
17: Absolutely. Shout out to Dad, Roby Kite. He got me in this business and, you know, in this field and helped a lot of others get started in this field and, has just had a big impact on the real estate market and inspecting foundations around the Jackson area for a long time.
15: You know, he did, like I said, I had so much admiration for him and everybody knew him, everybody trusted him. But one of the things, you know, and I tell, you know, Roby stories all the time because, you know, we would banter back and forth and, but, the coolest thing to me in business and you've now taken over, you know, Kite Engineering and his business but what a legacy, right? And you've got two young sons and maybe at some point one of them may follow in your footsteps.
17: Maybe. That would be great. You know, I'm not going to push them towards that. And my dad didn't push me towards it, but he kind of opened the door and said, this is an opportunity if you want it. And I'm very thankful that he gave me that opportunity because it's turned out it's turned out great.
15: Amen. Well, you know, one of the things, and I'm so happy to have Colin on, you know, we interact a lot in our business and from the, you know, foundation repair industry to structural engineers. And, you know, Colin is, you know, if you walk into a brokerage, and I speak to brokerages and things like that all the time, and, his name always comes up, obviously, well admired in that industry. Colin, a little bit about, you know, what you do. What does a day in the life look like for a structural engineer?
17: Well, structural engineering is a, you know, very vast field. It can entail a lot of different things. Me specifically, I primarily do foundation inspections on residences, some small commercial buildings, but I basically will go in and, you know, assess the structure for cracks, signs of foundation movement of any kind and report that and measure the slope of the slabs, slope of the floors, and see if there's been differential movement that requires correcting and develop a plan of correction if needed.
15: So In doing that, I mean, when do people go, okay, hey, I need to get a structural engineer over here? I mean, generally, what in your experience, what are people calling about?
17: Well, I get calls for all kinds of things, but mainly, you know, a lot of times it's people buying or selling a house, just being concerned with the foundation. You know, there's always potential in this area for foundation problem to occur. And that's kind of on everybody's mind when they're buying a house, if they're moving in from a different area, and they hear, you know, stories about the foundation problems of this market. So, I'll just go in and if anything, we'll, you know, provide an assessment of the house and a baseline of kind of where it stands today. But if there's, you know, cracks present that are concerning, note those and just basically provide my opinion as well as the measurements of the home and, you know, determine if foundation repairs are needed, if it's likely they may be needed in the future, and just sort of provide that insight to people for their homes.
15: Yeah, and you know, to operate as a foundation repair company, like we have a Superior, if we go do the work, for example, and I think, you know, the majority of listeners out there that they'll want to know this, and that is where, you know, where do what we do, you know, and you do collide, and that is typically whether they call, you know, a structural engineer like yourself, or they call Superior Foundation, either way, or another foundation company for that matter, they. If work is done, then that's where you guys really have to step in there, and you have to bless it, stamp it, right? And that is, you've got to take a look at that and go, hey, is this the right, you know, avenue and repair for that particular home or office? Or
17: yeah, absolutely. Anytime you're getting foundation repairs done by any company that does that, it's good to have an engineer's eyes on it. For them, in certain jurisdictions, you know, they'll need a work permit to provide that service, and they'll need a stamped from an engineer's stamp on the repair plan in order to do that. And so that's where I come in. A lot of times homeowners will hire me directly to, you know, if they're having foundation issues, they may know they have a problem, but they'll still go to an engineer first to get an independent assessment and, you know, make sure that the plan that they're being provided is appropriate for their house. And, you know, there's lots of companies that do this kind of work. That's right. Yours is one of the top ones. And, but if you get five companies to come out and look at a house, sometimes you'll get five different plans of action. So, the engineer's plan is sort of one that the homeowner has in their hand, and they can then go shop that around and, you know, say, this is what we need. And that way each company's kind of bidding on the same job and not necessarily, providing a unique plan.
15: Yeah. And, you know, folks, too, if you have questions, you know, very rarely do you get to bend the ear of a structural engineer. You could do that today. What is water, soil conditions, things like that here in central Mississippi? Is that our focus here?
17: So the underlying soil is kind of the problem. We have bad soil in this area, Yazoo clay, expansive clay soil that, you know, has a high shrink swell, you know, potential when it absorbs water or during times of drought when there's a lack of water. The soil dries out, and that can cause settlement. And so just keeping the moisture content around your house as consistent as possible is my advice. Gutters are always a good idea. Landscaping around the house is always a good idea, in my opinion. Always, you know, extending those gutter downspouts away from the foundation, and, you know, making sure there's positive drainage away from the house on all sides is
15: super glad you said that, you know, and I think a lot of people, Cullen, they go almost there, right? And you probably walk up to those people's houses and, you know, they got gutters but our gutters are dumping right there, right into where the footing is. You know, you've got a 2-foot perimeter footing or anything like that around the house. And I'm like, okay, you're almost there, but we got to get that water out in consistency. I'm going to tell you something I've seen a lot here lately. And Jermaine, you know, I'm new to this, so cut me off when we got to go to break.
16: No, I have questions. I'm getting intrigued here.
15: You can bring them on. But, you know, the thing that I am finding a lot of, and certainly we coexist with structural engineers like yourself, but you know, now we're kind of partnering with plumbers too, and I'll tell you why. I am seeing so many times, you know, you scratch your head, they've got a problem, you know, you shoot elevations, they are off. You know, as an industry professional, I'm not as concerned of how I'm going to fix this right away. My concern is always, what in the world has caused this, right? Mm-hmm. And if they've got positive drainage and good drainage and everything's flowing away, then my next thought is, okay, where's our plumbing issues, right? And right. Typically, and I'm going to tell you, Cullen, about 40% of the time I'm finding it not to be drainage, but to be a cracked sewer pipe or one that's disconnected off of a toilet or something like that. What are your thoughts on that?
17: Yes, plumbing can absolutely affect the foundation. Plumbing problems can, both by contributing water to the soil, which causes it to swell and heave, you know, cause upheaval in the foundation, or just excess water can over time weaken that soil, which can cause settlement. So it goes both ways. A lot of times, if there is sort of a concern for that, I'll write a recommendation in the report to get the plumbing checked, and I may or may not go back out. So you probably see it a lot more than I do.
15: You know, yeah, and I'll tell you what we, you know, and now, and it depends on when the house was built, right, or the building was built. But, I mean, you can do, you know, a hydrostatic test. You know, a plumber can come out and do that, you know, off of sewer clean out. And they can tell you, now, that's not going to tell you where, but it can say, okay, is it leaking or not? And if it is at that point, then they'll have to run a camera down and they'll scope it and see exactly where. But I'm telling you, that has become one of the biggest issues. And you know, no shade on the plumbers that, that installed it, right? It could be that the earth moved, right? It could pull. So, you know, that seems to be something that, that is happening more and more, or people aren't checking. And honestly, it's not a real expensive check. You know, to call a plumber and do a hydrostatic test or do something like that. But, you know, the other thing is just drainage. And I think that, that people are, you know, like I said, they almost get it right. But if you, you know, live and you got a hill coming at you, I mean, you've got to do a subsurface French drain.
16: Now, look, that's what I was going to ask, Todd. So, like, new construction-wise, you know how they tell you don't build at the bottom of a hill or don't buy a house at the bottom of the hill anymore. Is there a time, Cullen, when you walk up new construction, you're looking at this land, and you know this is not the spot?
17: Yeah, I mean, any engineer can tell you you're probably going to want to drain here, but I oftentimes don't look at new construction that much.
16: Yeah.
17: It's usually older houses that, or houses that have been there a few years, but, on any development, within the city, a lot of time grading plans are required by an engineer or professional landscape architect to ensure that drainage is away from the house in all areas. And then, most larger developments, like a whole neighborhood development, would, you would want an engineered, storm drainage plan that accounts for each lot, and handles that water to make sure it's not coming around the house.
16: Yeah, I know. No, old homes, like my mom's, built in like the mid-80s, I know they weren't looking at that. But we are having the issue with the drainage at the bottom of the hill, and so that's throwing all the foundation off.
15: And you can counter that, Jermaine, and Cullen will tell you this. I mean, you can counter that with drainage. And when I say drainage, I'm kind of a drainage snob.
16: More
15: you
16: drainage,
15: know,
16: right?
15: Yeah, I mean, well, and I think, but I think you need a subsurface French drain.
16: Okay.
15: Right? And there's a lot of difference in that. A lot of people bring in drain, you know, boxes, right? Or, you know, inlets. And you're just really forcing surface water there, right? What we're trying to counteract, if I work on the left side of your house, well, I mean, I don't want to have to come back and work on the right side. So we got to get whatever moved the left side, right? So we want to do a subsurface French drain, which means we need to get below those footing. And the most footing average is about 2 feet. So
16: you're talking to her. You're talking to her right now.
17: Yeah, the biggest issue I see with French drains is they're not built deep enough. They don't get below.
16: They're real shallow.
17: They don't get below the foundation footing, and so they're not going to draw water out of the soil that's causing the problem.
16: Yeah.
15: So, just did one over in Madison County last week, and the guy called me after he paid a landscaper to come over and do it, and he, you know, the house is still moving, and it's not moving enough. I told him, I was like, you're not moving enough to, you know, really want any work, but eventually it could. So we just dug down, and the French drain was about 8 inches in the ground, and I was explaining the same thing, because you know, he was below curb level, so he was pretty good, you know, probably 4 to 5 feet below the curb level, so you know that water's coming down, but it's really what's under the ground, what you can't see, and that's getting into those footing. And then you know, and we'll talk about this. I know we got to take a break here in a minute, but we'll talk about that, because that's something that Cullen and I see a lot, is then you're working at like lateral slide and things like that, and that's a whole another set of worms, you know.
16: Good time to take a break, though. Yeah. I love that. All right, now it's time for our first break of the hour. When we come back, Todd, Cullen, and even me, because I've got problems, we'll continue to chat about structural engineering. You can call in with your questions, comments, or you could just tell us what project you're working on at 1-877-MPB-RING. 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
5: 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Todd, back to you, hon.
6: You know, this has been fun, and every time that Pam and I are on together, Jermaine, we always have a good time because, you know, we're there's so much we can talk about, and Pam and I have done business around each other for, you know, 26, 27 years, I think, is the first time that she and I met, and, you know, one of my favorite people of all time anyway. But we could go on and on. Pam and I could probably do one of those podcasts that goes on 4 hours, you know, and you know, ultimately Cullen and I could too, because we see a lot of the same things daily, and we interact with the same type of people. We encounter the same things, and you know, sometimes good, sometimes bad. You know, Cullen, a lot of times we know what we're talking about. You and I have both been doing this a long time. You got your undergrad at Ole Miss and Jackson State, right? You got your master's in engineering at Mississippi State, and your real master's was probably your dad, and how you learned.
7: That's right. Yeah,
6: I think the education I got was from my granddad more than anything that I got in, you know, school. And that is the real life. You know, you've got somebody teaching you, and then, hey, son, come on out here and let me show you how it's done.
7: That's right. School was great. You know, a great foundation to kind of educate me on the background, the principles that are at play with instructors, but being on the job and following my dad in inspections when I was a kid, and working for him for many years before taking over myself, is really where I learned everything about, you know, how to inspect the foundation, how to determine what needs to be done, but also dealing with customers, dealing with clients and homeowners, and explaining the situation to them is a big part of what we do as well.
6: You know, and in that communication process, you know, there's a lot of different repair companies out there. Somebody needed that, and obviously you've kind of got to be in on that. Like, what, you know, what products everybody offers, what's the best for that situation, how to lift it, where to lift it, all those things. I mean, all that comes into play, right?
7: It does. There's different strategies for you know, different problems, and drain, you know, sometimes just improving the drainage is the best choice. Even if you've had some major foundation movement, if it's caused by drainage, that would be the step one, and may or may not need structural repairs down the road. But there's different products out there for fixing foundations, different philosophies. I've seen a lot of, you know, some companies will say they're just going to stabilize it rather than correcting the slope that's occurred in the foundation. And sometimes that may be a good strategy. Sometimes it may not be. And so I try to be as clear as I can in my reports. But again, I'm usually not involved after I send that report. So
6: You know, too, Colin, and I think when we see that from our perspective and our side of it is, okay, well, you know, we get a, they say, okay, I had Kite Engineering come and they did a report on this house, and you look at it and you go, okay. And then they're looking at the real estate perspective too, right? So sometimes they're going, all right, is this house the industry famous industry, you know, term, structurally sound, right? How many of you ever walked in, you're like, oh my gosh, this thing's gonna fall in on me?
7: That's very rarely the case. I mean, most houses are sound in the fact that they're not gonna randomly collapse, but structurally sound is sort of a subjective term, but what I mean when I say it is it doesn't need foundation repair.
6: Right.
7: And so that may vary for other engineers, but I mean, typically if it's, you know, I'll try to explain that further in my reports, but if it needs foundation repairs, then I'm not also going to say it's structurally sound and everything's fine.
6: So what in a situation, because that's a good point you're bringing up, and because there are many houses that, you know, that I'm in that I'll go, yeah. I mean, is it fine? Yeah. I mean, is it probably likely done all that it's going to do? Probably. You don't know that. But will it sell? So how do you counter that?
7: That's right. Well, it's it's a lot of different factors that, and each house is unique. So different things I try to consider is, you know, do we know that the house was built perfectly level? And a lot of times we don't know that. But there are signs if the house is moving, then, you know, how severe are the cracks that it's causing? Is it, you know, causing significant distress in the structure? Is the slope over a certain percentage? And, you know, if several of those factors, you know, the boxes are checked, then it's time to do structural repairs.
6: You know, and a lot of that, too, is, you know, I put that off on them sometimes. You know, I mean, can you sell it like that? I don't know. You know, I mean, and I think there's a lot of people we get and to go, you know what, man, I appreciate it, but I think we're going to, we're going to try to roll the dice here and see if we can't sell it like that. And they call back, you know, 6 months later and say, all right, we haven't sold it because everybody's concerned. They feel like they're walking uphill or downhill or whatever that is. And a lot of times I just put it back on them. Like the thing's not going to fall down, but, you know, can you sell it or will you buy it? And I think that's a whole different, you know, perspective in that ballpark of where
7: right.
6: we are.
7: That's more of a real estate question, you know, for real estate professionals to answer and the market to answer. I mean,
6: that's right.
7: Everybody has their own level of tolerance, and there may be someone that walks into a house that's 9 inches off from one side or the other, and it doesn't bother them. And so they're happy with living in it that way. And, you know, as long as there's not significant distress in the structure, then I would probably say, yeah, it's fine. But at the same time, you know, future marketability should be a concern for them, and I defer to the real estate professionals.
6: And sometimes it's not. Sometimes they're like, hey, I love it, and I'm fine. I'm like, go for it, right? But, in that, you know, obviously I do, you know, want all of our audience to know that, I mean, that's why we're talking to a structural engineer. That's also why we talk to, you know, licensed realtors and things like that, is you want to make sure that, you know, because the market is what it is. And listen, you and I were both around doing business and during COVID, and a house could have been turned upside down and you'd have sold it, you know.
7: That's right.
6: And now I'm getting calls from realtors going, man, we can't sell this house because it's a few inches off. So, you know, and I'll tell you this, a lot of people ask me, like, what's the tolerance level, right? And you hear that all the time. Your dad and I used to laugh at that because they, you know, would always quote Roby Kite as Roby's 3 inches. And he goes, no, because one job, maybe from one corner of one side to the other, and it's an 85, 90, you know, foot width house. Yeah, that was the intolerance. And I kind of use that a lot. I use a lot of Roby Kite-isms, you know, but, you know, is it from here to the back door? Okay, that's 20 feet. That right. 3 inches is going to feel like a lot, right?
7: Yeah. 3 inches from the doorway to a room to the corner of the room is a lot bigger deal than 3 inches from one side of the house to the other. And so that's where, you know, measuring the slope comes into play, the rise over run, how far and over what distance does that drop occur is, you know, significant. And that's a factor that I would consider.
6: So tell the listeners, too, and we use the same instrument, so tell them what you use. So when you say measuring elevations, what are you using when you do that?
7: I use a Technidea Zip Level. It's a sort of a digital water level type device. We set a reference point. For me, it's usually at the front door of the house, and then, you know, shoot spot check all over the house, in the corners, and randomly throughout, and you'll kind of get a good profile of what your foundation elevations are. And, you know, most houses at the time of construction, they're not built perfectly level. I've never measured a house where every spot was zero. And, you know, if you're within an inch, that's as close to perfect as anybody can expect. But it's very common at the time they pour it, it'll be 2 inches off. That doesn't necessarily mean there's a major problem or a problem at all.
6: Yeah, a lot of times if you've ever seen a house being poured, you know, and if you live in maybe a high-dense neighborhood where they're pouring a bunch of new construction around you, I mean, you've seen there's typically a pump truck out there, right? And you've got a guy standing on top of a form with a pump hose in his hand, probably with concrete rushing out. There's no telling. Weighs, what, 100, 150 pounds? Mm. I'm pretty certain that that's pressing that form down into the ground a little bit, right?
7: Yeah. Never know what's going to happen out there on those sites at those times. So, no house is perfect at the time they build it. So you kind of, that's why it's good to have a measurement as a baseline, right? When you build a house, I think it's good to know.
6: So when I talk to people and, you know, real estate brokerages around town about foundation repair, they always ask me the same question. So I'm going to put you on the spot. Where do you see the most of it? And let's just talk the Madison, Rankin, Hines area. I know our audience is much broader than that, and we could talk all day on all of Mississippi. I work there, all of Mississippi. You do too. But let's talk just the Tri-County area. Where are the heavy, heavy veins of weathered clay?
7: That is putting me on the spot, because that is a very complicated question. There is no single answer to that. I see, you know, problem neighborhoods and Madison, Brandon, Clinton, and Jackson. I mean,
6: right.
7: It doesn't discriminate at all. It's everywhere.
5: Cullen, so, I'm going to put you on the spot. Where's the best soil in the whole United States? That's what I want to know. Where is the best ever?
7: No. Not in Jackson, Mississippi.
5: Right.
6: So you're looking, Jermaine, you're looking for something with bedrock. You know, and it's funny if you do geology and, you know.
5: Something we could dig down into.
6: Cullen's a lot smaller than me, so he's probably dove all into this. But I actually dove into the geology and just go, really, why? Well,
5: yeah.
6: Number one main thing is we do not have bedrock in Jackson, Mississippi.
5: Not an inch.
6: Our load-bearing strata is a blue clay. It's a non-weather clay. When you pull out of the ground, it'll actually get really hard and kind of almost like a rock.
5: Yeah.
6: But again, it's always strange for people when they're talking about this and our geology and topography and all that. You could drive 3 hours east to Birmingham and you dig down 2 feet and you've got bedrock. Right?
5: Wow.
6: You can go, you know, really, really high north Mississippi, and you start getting away from the clay.
5: Uh-huh.
6: You go 3 hours south to the coast, and you've got sandy soil with no clay.
5: Yeah.
6: You know, they've got their own set of problems, and we do work down there too.
5: Yeah.
6: But it's not the same problem that we're talking about here. And, you know, it's interesting because that's funny. You just asked that same question because everybody wants to know, like, where do I go?
5: Sounds like I moved to Iuka, Mississippi, Todd. That's where it sounded like.
6: I don't think Iuka's going to be it, to be honest. And the problem is you're not going to avoid weather.

0: Kansas City, St. Louis area.
1: Yeah.
0: They've kind of got the same issue that we have. And I only know that through foundation vendors and things like that. But, you know, if you look at where their biggest sales are and stuff like that, it's these areas.
1: The dirt isn't better on the other side is what he's telling me.
0: It's just not. And, you know, there's everybody asked that. That's why, you know, I was kind of putting him on the spot because I always get put on the spot with that. You're like, and what they're ultimately asking is exactly what Jermaine's asking. And that is, well, where do I go in Jackson?
1: Yeah.
0: And the answer is, Colin?
2: Well, you can go anywhere. You just need to do a good site assessment before you build a house and, you know, test the soil, bring in good dirt if you need to, or fortify the foundation you know, from the get-go. But that can substantially increase construction costs. So.
0: Well, you know, one of the things that happen a lot on, you know, our job sites and things like that, and people ask about, and you know, I hope you don't mind me bringing up your dad because I just loved him so much.
2: No, I love it.
0: But it was a huge banter between Roby and I, and it was always, well, did it heave on one side or did it fall on the other? And you know, it got to be where we would actually joke around because he'd maybe send a report to my office. I'd look at it and go, well, you know, and I'd go look at it, and you know, and the answer is, you don't know. I mean, you can generally get an idea if there's a big, you know, hill coming in or, you know, somewhere like that. But a lot of times they'll throw you off, won't they?
2: Yeah, there are some. I still get surprised every week, you know, looking at houses where they're kind of a head scratcher. And I'm sorry to my clients out there where the report takes a couple of days longer because, you know, sometimes it's not as quick as finishing the inspection and you have everything figured out. So, but yeah, it can present in different ways. And you don't always know which direction it's moving. It could be kind of tilting and doing both at the same time, you know, heaving on one side, settling on the other.
0: And you can imagine too, when, you know, you've got a structure that heavy, right? So if it is falling, right, you know, it could make the other side pick up a little bit. I mean, and that's kind again, banter. It was funny. And we would go back and forth because the answer is, and you know, Roby Kite would always say, well, either way, it's got to be fixed, right? You don't know the answer because people would try to pin them. I'm sure they try to pin on that, like, well, did it fall or did it heave back here? Well, you know, and one day he and I were together on a job in Brandon, and he said, well, I guess it depends on where I set my level, my reference point. I went, actually, that was probably very wise.
1: Who's on the other side?
0: Well,
1: that's
0: right.
1: The question.
0: If you set it on the back door and it was high back there, and you started measuring everything, it would look like everything's falling.
1: That's right.
0: You set your reference point at the front door and you start moving backwards. It would, and that was kind of his point, which I thought, man, that was.
1: We got to get it fixed either way.
0: Yeah.
2: There are clues, you know. You look for signs in the patterns of cracking and stuff like that as to clues as to what's happening. And I know you build post tension slabs as well, and those a lot of times do tend to tilt more and teeter rather than breaking.
0: Yeah, you know, people ask me, my granddaddy, you know, he was a contractor in North Mississippi, and that's where I learned a lot about foundations and you know, we would do a lot of conventionals too, but back then, you know, all we did was tie steel, right? And when I was doing some here, boy, he would come and he just did not understand post tension. I would say, granddad, you know, we don't have the good soil like you have in DeSoto County and Memphis and those areas. And when you repair them is when you appreciate the post-tension side, because I love rebar and I think it's all great. And I'm not, you know, it doesn't matter to me what people do. I think whatever you do, you've got to have it designed by, you know, professional, you know, like Cullen. But at the end of the day, post-tension, sometimes you'll get more of a full tilt because it will keep it together, right? And a little bit less cracking on the floor a lot of times, what we find.
2: Yeah, it keeps everything, like you said, as moves more as one rather than breaking apart or one corner going down. And so that can be good and bad. It may, if it does need repairs, require a more extensive area to be lifted back up. But I think overall post tensions are great.
1: Now, Todd, I got to ask a question.
0: Yeah.
1: If you had foundation repair come out and the soil shifted again and you noticed a shift in the house, of course foundation repair probably gave you maybe about 10 years. Should you call them back out, or should you maybe just take your own step into getting a structural engineer to come out to maybe guide you and guide them?
0: Yeah, that's a good question, Jermaine. It depends on the company too, and you want to obviously, if you've got a full warranty and a lifetime warranty and things like that, it's on that, you know, where they worked and there is something going on there, you definitely want to take advantage.

0: of that. Mm-hmm. I think there is, there's actually a great example, a job that, we worked on, my company worked on, maybe a few years ago, and a guy bought the house. Well, our warranty is lifetime and it's transferable, transferable with the address. So he picked it up and he noticed some stuff. He actually called Cullen Kite at Kite Engineering, and he went over there and, you know, discovered his, you know, the other side's moving. So we, I think we're, you know, getting to him in October sometime, but, you know, we've got to pick it under there. That happens a lot more than you think. Now, is there failure where it was? You know, it can be. And we've,
1: there's but the ground move. I mean, we're dealing with loose rock.
0: Yeah. You're dealing with, a lot of weathered clay that expand and contracts and, you know, kind of what he talked about earlier. But I think that at the end of the day, I don't see as much where there's been repair. A lot of times, and we call it in the industry, we call it chasing. Okay. Yeah. You may work on this corner, but you know, if you don't fix the, you know, fix the problem, the drainage and things like that, you're going to chase it through the house. And I have worked on those where we started in one end and we worked all the way, you know, around because they didn't do the things we've talked about, you know, getting gutter water out of there, making sure that there's no drainage and stuff like that.
1: But you're talking to the person who's got the problems. It's at my house and my mother's house.
0: Sounds like
1: right
0: Colin
1: in the
0: and I need to
1: with
0: go
1: y'all,
0: to your,
1: Todd.
0: You and your mom's house.
2: I'll leave you a card before I leave here today.
1: I mean, listen, it's gotten so bad. I know we got to go to break. It's so bad that, I mean, we moved in 1995 into my mom's home, and it's to the point to where I've become a baby Cullen, only to where I'm trying to figure out how to engineer the ground or build new driveways. And build new gutters and figure out, you know, how to get this thing level and right.
0: And that's water for you, Jermaine, too. And I know, and when we get back, let's kind of talk about a little bit of flat work, maybe the differences of monolithic slabs versus a conventional crawl space foundation. So we'll be right back.
1: That'll work. It's a good time to take a break because Jermaine's got a lot of problems. And when we come back, we'll continue looking at your foundation, mine, and everybody else's with Todd Sandrich from Superior Foundation Services. So stay tuned, and you can give us a call with your questions or comments, or just tell us what project you're working on at 1-877-MPB-RING. That's 1-877-672-7464. 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
2: You know, and I just want to say again, I'm so thankful that Cullen Kite from Kite Engineering came in today. I didn't get this in earlier, but Cullen, a lot of times, you know, when people ask, how can I get you, how do they get hold of you?
3: Yeah, you can call or text me at 601-856-9398, and that's probably the best way to get me, or email me, chkite@gmail.com.
2: Email's a glorious thing, and you can get it when you need it.
3: That's right. Get it when I can get to it.
2: You know, we talked, you know, as we were closing out, and I think, you know, you and I take this, you know, for granted a lot of times that we've done this so long, and we both kind of grew up in the business. My wife started helping us answer phones. Our phones go crazy at the office a lot, and she started helping us a few years ago, and she said, "Where do I start?" I said, well, you know, babe, I need you to ask them, do they have a conventional foundation or do they have a slab, right? And Jermaine, I'm going to ask you that right now because you probably don't know, do you?
1: No clue.
2: And so then when they would do that, so she got to where, and it was quite funny listening to her, she would go, all right, well, tell me this. Can you crawl up under your house?
1: That's the, okay. No, I cannot.
2: All right, so you have got a slab. A monolithic slab is what we call in the business, or a slab. So you're either, and then if you get real, you know, kind of street talk, it's either you got a crawl space or you have a slab, right?
1: Yeah.
2: And I'm assuming that's, you know, you're doing what percentage, and this is actually, and Colin and I have been kind of industry colleagues for a long time and friends, and I actually want to ask him this question. So now that I got you on the spot and a microphone in front of you, because people ask me, and I probably get this wrong, but what percentage do you work on that slab and what percentage do you work on that crawl space?
3: I've never done a tally, but I would say mostly slabs, probably 2/3 slabs, 1/3 yeah. Crawl space, something like that.
2: So that's interesting. And I get asked that question a lot. And you know, and then you got a lot of people like Jermaine, bless her heart. She doesn't even know what she's
1: got. Well, now I'm going to roll into which one's easier.
2: Well, so we'll talk a little bit about that too, because I think that is the ultimate question. That's funny. My wife, you know, I love, and I'm so thankful that Pam has me on once a month. Yeah. We get to talk about stuff, and we've talked about that. And what do you talk about? And I'm not going to say by any means we're dumbing it down, because I mean, it's just like, you know, asking you about what all these buttons do, right?
1: Yeah, I know what they do. I need you to dumb it down for me now.
2: So I would need you to dumb this, and you have, and I'm thankful for that.
1: I'm thankful for you.
2: I'm on a hot seat, but I will. You know, let's talk about that in language that maybe Cullen, your wife, or my wife would understand
1: or
2: what
1: Jermaine,
2: you're talking about.
1: Jermaine.
2: That or Jermaine would understand. That's right. We're talking to Jermaine today. What, you know, when somebody says, okay, that's a good question she just posed, though, which one's easier?
3: Well, for me, slab's easier because I don't have to go underground, under the house. I don't have to get dirty. So as far as fixing a foundation, you know, it can vary, but a lot of times conventional with crawl space, you can get under there and adjust individual piers if needed and kind of do more of a less invasive repair if, you know, leveling is needed, you know, besides just the perimeter of the house. For a slab foundation, if you need interior pilings, then that can be a pretty invasive procedure, having to bust through the slab to put piling, to find a footing and put pilings under there. You know, a lot of times people would prefer not to do that, but if you have an older house or a conventional house with a crawl space, you can get under and adjust as needed without it being so destructive to the interior of the house.
2: Yeah, and I, that's, you know, typically, you know, carbon copy what I would say to that too, Jermaine, and you asked which is easier. Well, conventionals are typically easier and less expensive to work on. Now, it depends. You know, we'll go under some of them and you get, you know, 12, 18 inches and you're freaking army crawling under these things, you know, and I know you've done a bunch of that and I have too. Yeah. Those aren't always super simple when you're fighting snakes and spiders and everything else down there.
1: Yeah.
2: Cause it's cool, right?
1: Yeah.
2: And sometimes raccoons and possums.
1: Everybody's living.
3: That's right.
2: But you know, on a slab, on a general inspection that he does or I do, obviously those are a little bit easier. But, when it comes either way, and I think people need to know that. I mean, first of all, what are you dealing with? And there's several different things that we've already kind of talked about. A slab, you're dealing with making sure that, you know, your plumbing's intact. You don't have any underground water coming through. The underground water does pose, you know, a problem for conventionals. But what else, you know, does conventional foundations have a problem with, particularly here in Mississippi?
3: Yeah, there's a lot more potential issues with the crawl space. You know, humidity is a big factor. You got to have proper ventilation for a crawl space, or else, it, you know, the moisture and the air can get stagnant and contribute to mold and things like that that affect more than the foundation. Then you start getting into the framing of the floor supports. So that can cause significant structural issues. It's not necessarily the foundation that's the problem, but sources of water can contribute to that wood deterioration.
2: You know, and a lot of people think, you know, I explain this, and I've been a general contractor 27 years now, so a long time. And one of the things that people ask me all the time is, well, why don't they do as many conventional foundations nowadays?
1: Why are you reading my brain?
2: See, I see you in there. And it's funny, and I'm asking all these questions, and I'm giving my wife all the props because she poses these things. I'm like, I need to answer you all the time so I can kind of go back to where I'm talking. Right. But it is, a lot of that is, you know, I've explained this actually on this show with Pam before, and that is, back in the day, all right, this is way, and I was young, so I'm not even going to tell you how many, you know, years, 30-something, 40. I'm working with my granddad back in the day. So we would dig perimeter footings, and there's some here in Jackson, the, you know, kind of Bellhaven area, Northeast Jackson. You still have some of those older homes like that. And you would go in and we would dig 3x3 areas for the piers. Now, an international building code changed, all right, and it changed in and around, say, 14 is when we started. A lot of these, you know, municipalities were adopting that in. Now you go continuous footing, right? So at that point, you go continuous footing. You're just leaving off the slab part, but you're buying all the framing for conventionals and things like that. So that is the number one question I get all the time, is why people don't do conventional foundations anymore. It's cost, because when they changed that international building code, I'm not saying it was wrong, probably is the right thing to connect all of those footings. But that's one of the main reasons that he's saying that, you know, two-thirds of what he's looking at is slab and the other third is conventional, right?
3: Yeah, most conventional houses are older homes. Like you said, the Bellhaven, Fondren area, there's a lot in Northeast Jackson conventional houses. Most newer neighborhoods aren't built conventional. You've been in the building industry more than me, so I can't answer all those why questions that's the case, but I assume cost has to be, and just ease of construction. And I think with conventional foundations too, over time, they require more maintenance. And so a lot of homeowners don't want to have to deal with that, I think, with newer homes.
2: Yeah. And, you know, Pam and I go through this a lot too. And, you know, her being a home inspector and probably the most thorough home inspector I've ever come across. I mean, talking about army crawling, you know, Pam gets one of those Tyvek suits, and man, she's got hats
1: she's
2: and
1: so
2: goggles.
1: She's little though.
2: And she's little.
1: She can,
2: you know,
1: get there.
2: So, you know, you get guys like me and Cullen, it's hard for us to get
1: y'all
2: out of there.
1: Bumping heads and
2: she does a roll. So
1: I know.
2: She's right. Explained to me that when she gets under those, she rolls, right? Because she's got this Tyvek suit on. But at the end of the day, she and I have seen that a lot. And it's hard because I know it's costly. But when you get into those and you get into more, if you have a conventional and you can do, you know, a full encapsulation, you and I were talking a little bit off air about that, but you can actually put a dehumidifier in there and kind of stop up those vents. And you know, a lot of people's vents on their conventional foundations, the hedges and things like that have grown up over the years where you get no ventilation. Mm-hmm. So, you know, obviously that's, you know, the way to go. And particularly if they want people like me and you to climb under there, certainly nice, right?
3: That is, yeah. That's a lot nicer to crawl under one that's been encapsulated than not. But I don the Tyvek suits too and get dirty when I have to. I like to put my eyes on things.
2: That's right.
3: And but I would prefer to stay above ground as much as I can.
2: So we're talking to Cullen Kite with Kite Engineering, and second generation company. He's got two boys, so maybe it'll be a third. We'll see if they have the engineering acumen. You got a website, Cullen, right? 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
3: KiteEngineering.com. It's pretty outdated, but you'll see my phone number on there. You can
2: that's about all that matters, right?
3: Call or text me, 601-856-9398.
2: So a couple quick questions. I'm going to pop these out, Jermaine. You can chime in here if you want to. You know, does every crack in somebody's foundation means their house is their foundation is failing?
3: No, it doesn't. Most concrete is going to have some more minor cracks. And when concrete cures, you know, minor cracks are just part of it sometimes, and you know, doesn't necessarily mean there's a major problem.
2: One more, music's playing. If my house has been there for 50 years, does it mean it's fine and it never will change?
3: No, it can always change. Most of the movement probably occurs in the first 10, but, you know, weather conditions can certainly contribute and other factors over time too.
2: Folks, there you have it. Cullen Kite, Kite Engineering. If you ever have a need for one, I can attest for the guy. He's great at his job and well admired in the industry.
1: All right, y'all. This show was produced by Marissa Vaughn for Pam Pybus, our guest host Todd Sandridge, and our special guest Cullen Kite. I'm Jermaine Flood. Join us next Tuesday at 4 for Fix It 101, only on MPB Think Radio.
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5: Some on and off again chances for showers with thunderstorms bubbling up across parts of the state in the near term, especially the further south that you go. More of the state seeing some wet weather through the latter half of the week. We're pretty clear out there tonight. South Haven, our low mid-70s, and sunny on Wednesday, the high upper 90s. Get some chances for showers and thunderstorms picking up by Thursday and Thursday night. Clear Starkville tonight, a low 70s. Middle 90s moving our way Wednesday and Thursday with limited rain. We have better chances for wet weather coming in Friday. For the Natchez area, stray thunderstorm this evening, then clearing, a low 70s. Sunny on Wednesday, the high 95. Scattered storms likely Thursday. I'm meteorologist Jennifer Naramore. 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
6: 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Coming up,
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15: Live from NPR News in Washington, I'm Ryland Barton. Israeli officials are expressing anger over the United Kingdom's sanctions on exports from settlements in the occupied West Bank. Israel ordered the closure of its longtime ally's consulate in Jerusalem. The UK says the sanctions are in response to what it calls terrorist settlers' ethnic cleansing of Palestinians. NPR's Kerry Kahn reports.
16: Israel's foreign minister had strong words for the UK sanctions on export produced in illegal settlements in Israel. Occupied West Bank. Gideon Saar called the statements by the UK's foreign secretary in support of the measures, quote, outrageous lies, morally distorted and anti-Semitic. He vowed retaliation.
17: Whoever acts against Israel, Israel will act against them.
7: and they will lose their influence and relevance in this region. Measures against Israel will not go unanswered.
16: Saar also said the UK's action will hurt tens of thousands of Palestinian workers employed in Israeli settlements. France announced it too will impose sanctions. Kerry Khan, NPR News, Tel Aviv.
15: New York City has settled two lawsuits linked to the air quality risks after the 9/11 terror attacks 25 years ago. The city's also releasing documents withheld for decades by past mayors. NPR's Brian Mann reports.
13: After the 9/11 attack, much of lower Manhattan was covered in thick dust. Mayor Zoran Mamdani says past Democratic and Republican city administrations concealed details of the toxic material in that debris.
17: These are documents that show what the city knew about the toxic air around Ground Zero, when they knew it, and how they acted to limit liability.
13: Comedian Jon Stewart campaigned for release of these documents. During a press conference, Stewart said acknowledging the devastating impact of toxic air after 9/11 is long overdue.
18: We've lost three times as many people to 9/11 related illnesses as we did on 9/11. Three times as many, almost 10,000 people.
13: On Friday, during a 9/11 ceremony, New York City will hold a moment of silence for those who've died from 9/11 related illnesses. Brian Mann, NPR News, New York.
15: Authorities say all five people who were killed in Sunday's Amazon cargo plane crash in Miami were inside a cleaning crew van. NPR's Joel Rose reports.
19: The Miami-Dade County Sheriff says all five of the people who died in the crash at Miami International Airport were in a van that carried cleaning crews to and from planes. According to the sheriff, the deceased range in age from 47 to 75. Two people remain in critical condition, and a third is in stable condition. The Amazon cargo jet crashed as it tried to land on Sunday afternoon, overrunning its runway by roughly 1,300 feet. It slammed into the van while still on airport property, investigators say, and then smashed through a fence and onto a local street, where it also destroyed an SUV. The National Transportation Safety Board is leading the investigation. Joel Rose, NPR News, Washington.
15: This is NPR.
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21: It's 5:04. I'm Gaylene James. This is MPB News. The investigation into the death of 29-year-old Tasia Fortune remains on hold as Jackson police wait for key evidence. According to WAPT News, detectives have not received autopsy results from the state medical examiner more than a month after Fortune was found dead behind a vacant home in Jackson. Police Chief Rochelle Brackney says investigators have treated the case as a homicide from the start. Fortune's family says they're still waiting for answers. Nearly 10 babies die every 1,000 births in Mississippi, and that has happened since last year, a number state health leaders are working to reduce. As the state marks Infant Mortality Month, state health official Dr. Dan Etney says many infant deaths are linked to health problems during pregnancy. He says better parental prenatal care and early intervention can improve outcomes for mothers and babies.
22: If we don't teach our moms and our young ladies, they're not going to know. Educating young ladies that engaging in prenatal care immediately, just as soon as you know you're pregnant, is so very important.
21: Health officials expect the rate to improve this year, but say more progress is needed. A Madison County judge sentenced former medical business owner Katricia Smith to 5 years in prison today for a $3 million Medicaid fraud scheme. Investigators say the DeSoto County woman submitted false claims for services she never provided. The court also ordered Smith to pay more than $3.1 million to Mississippi Medicaid. The Labor Day holiday kept Mississippi troopers busy. The Highway Patrol responded to 136 crashes across the state and reported 44 injuries. Two people died in separate crashes in Winston and Hancock counties. Troopers are also saying that they assisted 88 motorists and they found themselves stranded along roads. Both fatal crashes remain under investigation in those counties. This is MPB News on Think Radio, Mississippi Public Broadcasting.
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1: It's the TED Radio Hour from NPR. I'm Manoush Zomorodi. And today's show starts with conflict in a relationship.
2: So when I moved to Vancouver, I lived with my boyfriend, Chris, and he was a passionate advocate for climate change, which I really respected. But honestly, it made him pretty hard to live with.
1: This is social psychologist Elizabeth Dunn.
2: For one thing, when I left a room, if I didn't turn off all the lights, he would shoot me this withering look, like, why do you hate the earth, you know? And there was a lot of sort of shaming. And so I kind of associated that feeling of not being good enough, of not living up to this high standard with the climate change movement. And honestly, I think that kept me outside of it for a long time.
1: Liz felt like a lot of us do, that it's impossible to live an environmentally friendly life, and that climate warriors like her ex just make us feel bad about our habits and not want to think about the warming planet at all. But Liz started to see things very differently when she talked to a colleague at work, climate expert Zhang Zhao, who goes by Jay-Z for short.
2: I learned that, you know, Chris's shaming looks were actually misplaced. She calculated for me that I could leave the lights on in my two-bedroom condo for the rest of my life, and the carbon emissions cost would be equivalent to eating 13 hamburgers.
1: Oh my gosh, are you kidding me?
2: Now, here's the thing. Where you get your energy is a very important question. But if you live in a place with clean energy, then the choice to kind of leave your lights on just doesn't matter that much. And again, some people have gotten mad at me because they're like, it's so important to turn the lights off. Like, it's going to bother me to leave the lights on. And I am not saying you've got to leave the lights on from now on. Like, by all means, if it gives you a sense of satisfaction to turn the lights off, turn those lights off. That's great. But don't shame other people for not turning the lights off. And show yourself some compassion. If you just ran out of the house and realized the lights are still on, that's okay. It's not going to matter that much. And in fact, so many of the things that we've been told are really important just turn out to be pretty trivial when you really do the math. That said, other things really do matter. And so one of the things that I wanted to figure out once I learned this, I wanted to figure out, okay, so what really matters and what doesn't? And can we just let those things go that don't matter and focus on those higher impact actions and find the ones that actually make us feel good?
1: The idea that climate change has gotten too depressing to talk about, much less act on, really bothered Liz, because she is a very well-known happiness researcher who has spent more than two decades at the University of British Columbia studying which habits bring us more contentment and joy.
2: Happiness is kind of nature's reinforcer. So if we can change our behavior in a way that actually makes us feel better, we are going to be much more likely to stick with it.
1: So today on the show, how caring for the environment can make us happier, from the foods we choose to eat, to the way we travel, to how we spend our money, specific habits that have been shown to be both good for the planet and good for our own contentment. It's the premise behind the book, Leave the Lights On, How Joyful Decisions Can Save Our Species, by Liz Dunn and her colleague, Jay-Z. They believe that this new, more positive approach to climate change can stop making individuals feel like there's nothing they can possibly do to stop global warming and make them feel more empowered to take actions that actually matter. Before we get into sort of what you discovered, can we talk about how sentiment towards talking about climate change has changed? I feel like there was this moment, maybe, I don't know, a few years back, where climate was everywhere. Everyone was talking about it. And now, honestly, journalists are told, do not put the word climate in your headline because people won't click it. And you even say in your acknowledgments that a book editor said to you, yeah, books about climate don't sell. What is going on with the public image of climate? Is it just too depressing?
2: I think that it did get too depressing for people. People felt like they're aware of it. So I think, you know, I would call the 2010s maybe the doom and gloom era of climate change communication. And the thing is that it got people's attention. So I think the focus on kind of scaring people and talking about how, you know, awful everything was made people sit up and listen for a period of time. But the problem is doom and gloom messaging doesn't necessarily motivate action. Hmm. Negative emotions get exhausting over time. So there was a really incredible global mega study looking at 60,000 participants from 63 different countries and testing 11 interventions that were all designed to promote action on climate change. Now, one of these messages was kind of a traditional doom and gloom message about how terrible climate change is and how bad everything's going to be. And at first glance, it looks like that message worked really well. It was one of the messages that people were most likely to share on social media. However, this doom and gloom message actually undermined people's willingness to take a more effortful form of action. So it's not surprising to me that people started to tune out. They felt like, I know what you're going to say. I don't really want to hear this again. And I think that has left us in a moment where people really don't want to talk about climate change and almost just want to pretend that it's not happening, or perhaps that it's not our responsibility as individuals to care. If everything's going to be terrible anyway, why bother taking action, right?
1: Let's dive into the book then. It all starts with a bike ride for you. Set the scene, if you would, and take us there and what you discovered.
2: So I was biking to work. It was a sunny autumn day. I was enjoying my bike ride, but I was also thinking about climate change, as you do. And I was thinking how it's kind of a bummer that my life's work on happiness had no bearing whatsoever on what I believe is the most important existential challenge of our time. Then I started thinking about biking. So I bike to work because I arrive in a much better mood than if I drive my car. But of course, biking is also one of the most sustainable forms of transportation. And then it kind of dawned on me that, in fact, so many of the things that we need to do as individuals and as societies in order to tackle climate change are also good for our happiness. So when I got to work, I made a beeline for my colleague, Jay-Z. She's one of the world's leading experts on the behavioral side of climate change. She's also known among our friends as the human carbon calculator because she knows the carbon emissions of basically everything we do. So I kind of spilled out this idea to her. I probably had a little bit of a crazy look in my eye because I was so excited about this idea. But she told me later that she had kind of a light bulb moment where she realized that happiness might be the missing weapon in the fight against climate change. And from that day forward, we really started working together to try to find what we call sweet spots. So behavioral changes that people can make that not only help tackle climate change, but also make them happier.
1: So why behavioral changes? Why not, I don't know, nudge for policy change?
2: So there's this notion that governments and businesses need to deal with this problem and individuals have no role to play. And I think governments and businesses have an enormous responsibility to tackle this problem, but all of us have a role to play too. And in fact, the International Panel on Climate Change says individual behavior change can reduce global emissions by 40 to 70%. So in other words, about half of the difference that could be made in carbon reduction can come from individual action. Hmm. So I also think that it disempowers people when we make them feel like they have no role to play. Like it's just up to governments and businesses. And then, you know, if it happens to be the case that the government of your country is not prioritizing climate change, then there's just nothing for you to do except maybe sit back and wait a few years till you can vote in a federal election again. Mm. And I think that's the wrong message to give people. It's factually wrong and it's disempowering.
1: Okay, I want to push back a little bit. We know that it was BP, British Petroleum, that sort of pushed this concept of every person having a carbon footprint and that each individual can calculate it for themselves. there are some people who say that this was an attempt by the energy sector to shift the responsibility to individuals off of them. I mean, we see that time and time again. So what is the thinking right now of where actually doing something as little old me makes a difference? Like, I just think of, you know, I went to the coffee shop this morning and it said, there was a sign that said, if you'd like a straw, please ask for one. And I feel like we don't even talk about, like, straws are terrible. Now it's just a choice. But, like, it does that make a difference? Where is that line of, like, you know, feeling like being a good citizen versus actually contributing to lessening or protecting our planet?
2: So I think many of the things that we as individuals have been told we should do in order to be good environmentalists or to talk climate change are indeed trivial. So for example, the straw that you choose is not going to have a massive impact. But there are other things we can do that genuinely do matter. And I think that part of the problem here is that indeed, you know, BP, the oil and gas company, was behind the original carbon footprint notion. And it was a calculated attempt to shift the blame from, you know, big businesses onto individuals. And so that's left the idea of sort of individual action with this kind of taint. But it's still the case that individual actions can matter. So as one example, you know, we need governments to build safe infrastructure for active transportation. So we need governments to build bike lanes, but we also need individuals to get on their bikes and use those bike lanes.
1: Mm-hmm.
2: So it's really a yes and kind of situation where we need governments to take action, but then we need individuals to respond. And it's really a kind of reinforcing cycle. And so the notion that we can take individuals out of the equation just makes no sense to me, because our choices go beyond our own individual action and can influence others.
1: When we come back, more with author and social psychologist Elizabeth Dunn. We'll get into the nitty-gritty, why eating more maple syrup is good for the planet, and why you should go ahead and treat yourself to that nonstop flight. I'm Manoush Zomorodi, and you're listening to the TED Radio Hour from NPR. Stay with us.
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1: It's the TED Radio Hour from NPR. I'm Manoush Zomorodi. On the show today, we're talking to Elizabeth Dunn. She is a social psychologist and co-author of the new book, Leave the Lights On, How Joyful Decisions Can Save Our Species. Liz and her collaborator Zhang Zhao, who goes by Jay-Z, say that by focusing on high-impact climate actions that also bring us joy, we will stick with those habits, we will avoid burnout, and help the planet in the long run. Let's dig into that. Should we start off with food and my favorite, most delicious tip of yours, which is that maple syrup is actually good for the planet in addition to being extremely tasty?
2: So maple syrup is like the magical elixir of climate change in the sense that
14: The more maple syrup trees we have in production, the more carbon they're sucking out of the air. And, you know, as a Canadian, I am legally obligated to encourage people to seek out Quebec maple syrup, which in particular has this really great profile of actually reducing carbon. And here's the cool thing. If you have just a teaspoon of maple syrup a day, you can put a whole other maple tree into production.
8: Let's contrast that to chocolate, which unfortunately not great for the planet. You did a study actually about how one can responsibly enjoy chocolate. Can you tell us about that?
14: So as a happiness researcher, I buy a lot of chocolate. It's a great way to study pleasure. And in one experiment, we brought students into the lab and asked them to eat a little bit of chocolate. We observed them and we had them fill out surveys about their enjoyment of the chocolate. Then we politely asked one group of students to please refrain from eating any chocolate for one whole week. Meanwhile, we sent other students home with a big bag of chocolate and asked them to eat as much as they comfortably could over the ensuing week. And finally, we had a control group that just didn't get any special chocolate-related instructions. Then we brought everybody back into the lab a week later and once again asked them to eat a little bit of chocolate. Now, the first thing that popped out of the data is that people enjoyed eating chocolate in our lab less the second week than they did the first week. And this is like the sad reality of the human experience encapsulated in a single study. Hmm. When we repeat a pleasurable experience, we tend to enjoy it a little bit less. But there was this important exception. So students who had been asked to temporarily give up chocolate exhibited this enhanced capacity to savor it, to really appreciate it and reap enjoyment from it. So what this tells us is that having high carbon foods that we enjoy,
8: like chocolate,
14: having these high carbon foods we enjoy a little less often can actually enhance our capacity to savor them. So I put this into practice with steak. I will admit, as somebody who wrote a book on climate change, I really enjoy steak. Now, the traditional advice would be I need to give up steak. But instead, what I do is I went from having it pretty often, pretty regularly, kind of as a habitual dinner, to having it as a treat. And when I have it, I really enjoy it in a way that I did not when I was having it more regularly.
8: I am curious, when you mention something like steak, I think oddly of politics, because I feel like from what I've observed is that people, you know, red meat Republicans is something that is a phrase, right? So how do you begin to bridge that divide when a habit becomes associated with a policy?
14: Yeah, so I would say climate change has become a very polarizing issue, at least in the United States. In contrast, the desire for happiness is universal. Hmm. So people actually Google how to be happy even more often than how to get rich. So that's one of the reasons that we really want to center happiness in this conversation about climate change, because it draws more people in. So I don't think that promoting self-denial is a winning strategy. And when we make environmental policy be tied to this sense that you have to give up things that you enjoy, or that somehow you need to display your political identity by making this very specific set of choices, I think it's a losing strategy.
8: Hmm. I guess I would contrast that, which is, you know, the alternative meat industry that was sort of like taking off 3-4 years ago. It has kind of not taken off anymore. It is tanking, in fact. Do you think that's related, that it was seen as some sort of, I don't know, the people were denying themselves, or it was seen as like, oh, those lefty hippies who eat their fake meat? Like, what do you account that for?
14: I mean, I just think fake meat is not that delicious. Maybe that's me. Not only that, Beyond Meat burgers actually aren't that great in terms of carbon emissions. So you would be better off eating a BLT than a Beyond Meat burger in terms of carbon emissions. Huh. So we actually entitled our chapter on food In Defense of Bacon, because bacon is actually not like a super high carbon emissions food. It's very delicious and you can use just a little bit of it. So like one strip of bacon, like sprinkled over some Brussels sprouts, makes those Brussels sprouts so much better. And so again, I don't think we should be pitting the desire for pleasure against the desire to fight climate change, because really these are compatible approaches to life.
8: Can we just touch back on the point we mentioned earlier about individual action and whether it makes a difference. Because I can imagine someone's like, seriously, lady, you want me to eat a bacon sandwich and tell me that that's saving the planet? But how do these behavioral changes add up in terms of reducing global emissions? Do we know?
2: So individual choices, while each one, you know, doesn't necessarily make a massive difference. So your lunch choice today is not going to determine the future of humanity. It is the case that all of these little choices that we're all making all the time kind of add up. And not only that, but the choices that we make can actually influence the choices other people make in ways we would probably never imagine. Hmm. So thinking about this in the area of food, one of my favorite little studies on this was actually done by my colleagues at the University of British Columbia. So we have this little cafe on our campus where each day there's a vegetarian entree and a meat entree available for lunch. And what my colleagues did was just to surreptitiously observe people placing their lunch orders. So people are just standing in line at this cafeteria placing their lunch order. What they discovered was that 72% of the time, people ordered the exact same dish as the random stranger standing in front of them.
8: I'll have what he's having.
2: Exactly. Right? And so what this means is that your own little action of like choosing that vegetarian entree is actually influencing the person behind you.
8: Huh.
2: And what I think is cool about this study is like, if you're somebody who you're trying to make pro-climate choices, you're trying to choose more vegetarian food, you don't need to lecture your friends about this or talk to them about how the world's going to end. Just when the waiter comes over and says, you know, are you ready to order? You just say yes and like place your vegetarian order first. Other people are then going to be more likely to copy you.
8: Can we shift to other habits? We've talked a lot about food. Let's talk about shopping in general. One of the things that I know people say often, at least in my neighborhood, is like, oh, I ordered it from Amazon. And then they sort of look at you stricken. Like, I know that's really bad, but I did it anyway. I'm a terrible person. Is that true? Is ordering online terrible for the environment? Let's leave aside monopoly, big tech companies, and whatever people think about Jeff Bezos, but actually for the environment.
2: So the idea that ordering online is inherently bad for the environment is a myth. In fact, online shopping can actually cut emissions in half compared to driving around to all the stores that you need to go to. The exception there is that online shopping could be a problem if it spurs us to buy things that we don't need. Hmm. And we want to minimize returns. So it's not so great if you're ordering like 7 pairs of jeans online, trying them on and then returning 6 of them. So that's going to be a problem because most of those jeans are actually not going to get resold. But as long as you are ordering things online and keeping them and using them, then that's actually a pretty efficient strategy. And the reason for this is that online delivery services typically use highly efficient vehicles and highly efficient routes. So they're actually doing a better job of getting these goods around than we would probably do ourselves. And this is especially true, again, if you have to drive around to different stores. If you happen to be so lucky as to live in a highly walkable neighborhood where you can just walk to everything, get everything that you need that way, I mean, of course, that's going to be an awesome strategy. But for so many Americans who need to get in their cars to buy the things that they need, it would actually be better to let those things come to you.
8: While we are on the subject of how we spend our money, one of your best known findings is on the happiness that comes from spending money, not on buying things for ourselves, but actually spending money on other people and giving it away. Can you remind us about that finding? Because, well, we could all always use that reminder.
2: Yeah. So my research suggests that people actually get more happiness from using money to benefit others than to benefit themselves. And in one of our earliest studies on this topic, we actually went out on our beautiful campus at the University of British Columbia armed with cash. And we literally walked up to people and handed them either a $5 or a $20 bill, which we asked them to spend by the end of the day. But there was this one catch. So we told half the people they had to use this money to benefit somebody else. We told half the people they had to use this money to benefit themselves. And what we discovered was that people who had been assigned basically by the flip of a coin to use this money to benefit others ended up feeling happier that day compared to people who had been assigned to use that money on themselves. Hmm. And so when it comes to climate, you know, there's opportunities to make a difference in terms of fighting climate change by donating money to organizations that are doing really wonderful work there. And I think that can be a great way to use some of our money. So instead of obsessing over what exactly we should buy and whether what we're buying is environmentally friendly enough, instead, using some of that bandwidth to just pick a really great climate organization and make a donation, I would love to see people think about their money in that way.
8: So I have saved the final category for last because really what you've said so far works for me. I mostly eat vegetarian. I try to give charitably. I love maple syrup, but it's the travel. I love to travel. It is the way I like to spend my money. I'm not big on shopping. And I just feel so guilty about it. And it's a huge bummer because I know a lot of people, like, this is their pleasure to see the world. And the question that my husband and I are always wrestling with is, like, should we just stay home? Give us the lowdown on flying and what we should and should not do.
2: So as a happiness researcher, I have done work on how buying experiences provides more joy than buying material things. And this is definitely something that I embrace in my own life. I also love travel. I love vacation. And we wanted to write a chapter of our book on vacation, but we honestly kept putting it off because we were like, I don't know, this is like, we're not going to be able to find any sweet spots here. Mm-hmm. This is just going to be bad news. But I was so joyfully surprised to discover that I was wrong and that actually there are great ways that we can reduce our carbon emissions while still enjoying the pleasure of travel. For one thing, let's just start by acknowledging that flying does have a really outsized impact in terms of carbon emissions. And this is particularly the case for long haul flights. So for example, somebody who eats vegan all year long, but then flies from New York to Thailand for the holidays will end up with the same carbon emissions as somebody who was eating meat all year but stayed home for the holidays.
8: No way.
2: So it really does matter,
8: wow,
2: these long-haul flights. But again, that's a New York to Thailand flight. So how far you go really matters. And often we can get somewhere pretty awesome in a two-hour flight, and then the carbon emissions aren't going to be all that high. We can also think about making those long-haul vacations something that we do, but something that's really a treat, something I try to think of it like the Olympics. You know, I want to take my son to Europe. He really wants to see Spain, play soccer. I'm like, okay, we will do this, but it's going to be, you know, a very special thing as opposed to just a standard summer vacation. Now, if you are going to fly, taking a nonstop flight really makes a difference. So nonstop flights are going to come with a much lower carbon price tag than even a one stop. And this is because fighting gravity to get into the sky burns a lot of fuel. And so we can both save ourselves time and cut carbon by taking direct flights. Mm-hmm. You can think about taking carry-on baggage only. It turns out that just taking a typical checked bag on a flight is equivalent to taking an extra six-year-old child on board with you. And I never really thought about that. I just thought of the luggage as like a little accessory to me. But of course, it counts. It matters. So that's one strategy that I really like. We can also think about, without necessarily eliminating some of those bigger trips, building in some vacations closer to home. There's a really cool study that was conducted in the Netherlands, surveying tourists at different kinds of attractions, doing different kinds of activities. And the goal of the research was to figure out, like, what type of tourist activity really makes people the happiest. And the short answer was, it didn't matter whether people were visiting museums or shopping or eating or exploring. Like, they were just having a great time because being a tourist is fun. The one exception was that when people had spent most of that day traveling, they weren't in such a good mood. So it's the travel part of tourism that actually drags down our pleasure. So if we can take that shorter flight or that 20-minute car trip to get to our destination, then we may actually be maximizing the pleasure of tourism.
8: It can be frustrating to think like, okay, I can do all this and be happy, but there are so many extremely wealthy people who are taking their private jets to their multiple homes that are offsetting any little thing that I do to help the planet. What do you do with feelings like that?
2: Yeah, I mean, I think it's easy to say, oh, well, other people are, you know, having this outsized impact. So what I do doesn't matter and I should just go ahead and enjoy myself. But I think that ultimately that is disempowering. It takes any agency away from us as like regular people going about our lives. I mean, the good news is there aren't that many billionaires. So there's a lot more of the rest of us. So potentially we have the power to, you know, make choices that actually, again, do add up and make a difference and that other people who are like us are seeing. So it's true that we do sometimes look to, you know, much wealthier people as setting the standard for our own behavior. But we also look to people who are similar to ourselves. And so, again, our choices extend beyond just what we're doing to affect other people who are like us. And we're probably more similar to most folks than they are to billionaires.
8: And actually, that's reminding me of another study that you cite and an example that you use in your book about contagious behavior, like

0: solar panels on their roof, the neighbors were more likely to do so as well, regardless of their level of income.
1: That's right. So it looks like solar panels are contagious. And so if you do have a little bit more, you know, disposable income and you use some of it to install a heat pump or install solar panels and maybe put them in a highly visible place, that will actually influence those around you. Conversely, if you buy a new car, other neighbors are more likely to buy a new car. There's actually like randomized controlled trial evidence supporting this idea. So our own choices are influencing those around us in ways that it's hard to even understand.
0: When we come back, Liz's collaborator, Jay-Z, shares some more happy climate hacks, like how to organize your refrigerator. I'm Manoush Zomorodi, and you're listening to the TED Radio Hour from NPR. 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
0: It's the TED Radio Hour from NPR. I'm Manoush Zomorodi. On the show today, a conversation about living a more climate-friendly life and still actually feeling happy. But so far, Elizabeth Dunn walked us through a few of her favorite climate hacks. But her co-author, Zheng Zhao, has even more, which she shared on the TED stage in 2023.
7: Let's start with my pet bunny. A few years ago, my partner and I adopted Greenwich. She's adorable. She's also a vegan. We have so many plants, vegetables and fruits in our house, thanks to Greenwich. And because of that, I'm eating a lot more vegetables myself than I used to. And I'm not kidding. I'm feeling a lot happier. Eating more plants can reduce agricultural emissions by up to 80%. I guess that part you may have known before. But do you also know that a plant-based diet can make you feel happier? Decades of medical studies suggest that a plant-based diet can increase both physical and mental health. In a recent experiment, researchers recruited people from North Dakota who barely ate any vegetables. And they fed these people a plant-based diet for 2 months. These people on this diet felt a lot happier at the end of 2 months than they did before they started the experiment. So researchers think that this is because plants, so fruits, vegetables, are high in vitamins and phytochemicals that provide both antioxidant and anti-inflammatory benefits to the brain and the body. So the happy climate action here is eat more plants. But this does not mean never eat meat, because I can tell you that deprivation is a disaster for happiness. Instead, we should aim for the right balance of meat and plants in our diet that will make us maximally happy. And beyond food, we can turn other things into a treat as well, like shopping. Now, You know that fast fashion has a huge

0: huge climate impact. So instead of shopping often, make shopping a treat. And here's the happy climate hack. Jackets, jeans, shoes have a lot of greenhouse gas emissions. So treating ourselves to high quality versions of these products that won't fall apart after a few wears is actually good for the planet. Underwear, on the other hand, have pretty low emissions. So, you know, please buy those whenever you need them. You're welcome. Now let's talk about waste. Do you know that if your space is clean, zero waste, and organized, you may feel happier? Let's take a look at perhaps the messiest part of everybody's home, the fridge. Some environmental experts recommend that we put perishables into the drawers and put the condiments at the door. I hate to say this, but I disagree. I don't think the fridge is designed with human behavior in mind. We often forget about the things in the drawers, right? Out of sight, out of mind. And that can lead to a lot of food waste and emissions. So what's the happy climate action here? Feng shui your fridge. This is how I feng shui my fridge. By moving the perishables to the door and the condiments into the drawers. So I can catch things before they rot. I also fivefold my fridge, that is first in, first out, meaning moving older items to the front of the fridge so I don't forget about them. And this way you can have a zero waste clean fridge and you may feel happier. Now, beyond waste, we have to talk about travel. And here's the happy climate hack. Instead of saying drive less, we should say drive more people. Some studies suggest that the more time we spend with our friends and family, the happier we feel. So what this means is that instead of driving alone in our car, we should drive our friends. Because carpooling can turn those dreadful minutes behind the wheel into joyful moments of socializing. Or you can ditch the car altogether and bike. Better yet, bike with your bunny. Biking is virtually carbon-free, and it also offers moderate exercise that activates our endocannabinoid system. And that contributes to a sense of euphoria, that's biker's high, and greater mental well-being. I think you get the gist here. And I encourage you to take a moment and think about the actions you can take in your own life that not only reduce emissions, but also can make yourself feel happier. There's probably a lot of those in this sweet spot. So please get creative.
1: Okay, so Liz, a lot of the tips you and Jay-Z suggest are fun. They're kind of low effort, like eating more maple syrup. It is the ideal scenario. But there are some things that we probably should do that don't feel great, at least to begin with, you know, like composting, for example. It's kind of a pain in the butt, but after I do it, I do feel good, and I'm glad I did it. So what about moments of delayed gratification? How do those fit in?
2: Well, I think there's some things we do like composting that for most of us are not inherently enjoyable, but we can at least make them less gross. So, for example, keeping compost in the freezer is one good strategy, especially in a hot summer, for making it less unpleasant, which can make it easier to stick with. But still, even with the most like elegant composting strategy, it's probably not going to be the most joyful thing you do today, or at least I hope it's not the most joyful thing that you do today. You know, I would say doing those things are great. But there are actually just so many opportunities that we can find where the environmentally friendly action is also the joyful one. And so those are the strategies that we especially encourage people to look out for. And like you said, to just pay attention to, you know, to pay attention to the fact that, oh, that actually felt really good. You know, paying attention to that and embracing those really enjoyable changes, I think can further energize us and help us find even more ways that we can adopt these lower carbon choices.
1: I do like that idea of being further energized. Like I find that, you know, if I'm happy, that generally does mean that I feel as though I have more energy to do more, as opposed to feeling shamed or like I'm a terrible person. That makes me want to, you know, crawl into the fetal position under my desk and do nothing.
2: Exactly. And positive emotions can also make us more creative. So when we feel happy, we're better at thinking of novel, creative solutions, which of course is exactly what we need in the epic fight against climate change. So embracing some of this joy as a way to be more energized and more creative and better at tackling climate change, I think is a really productive approach.
3: You've been talking about this book out and about to the public right now. What's some of the feedback that you've been getting? Because, you know, it's not a popular topic, right? I feel like there are a lot of people who are just thinking like, well, we're screwed. Look at every place that's on fire right now. There are corporations who are missing their targets, governments who are pulling back from agreements. On the flip side, though, we are seeing a shift to renewables across the globe. Where are you finding the people who you're targeting are mentally?
2: Yeah, I mean, the feedback that we're getting is that this more joyful approach re-empowers people to take action. So when you feel like everything is terrible and there's nothing we can do, it seems like there's no reason to do anything at all. And so what we're really trying to do is arm people with actual knowledge and facts about where they might have opportunities to make a difference. And again, it's really kind of a choose your own adventure approach where we walk people through every domain of life. So from food and vacation to working and commuting and major life decisions like whether to have kids. And so one of the things that's interesting to me is that the piece that really resonates for people varies dramatically depending on who they are, what stage of life they're in. You know, I think the nice thing about food is we all have some opportunities to choose what to put in our mouths each day. So that's a really easy opportunity. But there's decisions that really matter for climate that most people don't think of and have told us, you know, before reading our book, they really didn't realize that these decisions had any relevance to climate change at all. So, for example, the decision about where to live has a huge bearing on the carbon emissions of your lifestyle. So if you can live in a place like Vancouver that has clean energy or like Vermont that has clean energy, then the carbon emissions of your everyday actions are going to be greatly reduced. So let me give one concrete example. If you run an air conditioner in a typical living room in Vermont, which has clean energy, you run that air conditioner for 1 week, you're going to emit about 8 pounds of carbon. So like the weight of a newborn baby. In contrast, you run that exact same air conditioner in the same size room in Wyoming, which does not have clean energy, you're going to emit 1,000 pounds of carbon. So the weight of a full grown horse. So the idea here is that these choices about where we live actually have a massive impact on our carbon emissions. And we can feel free instead of suffering through hot summers. You know, we can feel free to run an air conditioner if we can live in a place with clean energy. And so one thing we've been hearing from people is that there are, you know, they've been focusing on things like straws and reusable bags and not thinking at all about these much more high impact decisions. Now, not all of us have an opportunity to change where we live, but particularly I think when people are at some crossroads in life where they're deciding where to live or what kind of job to do or whether to have children, we can think about how to navigate these choices with climate change as sort of one piece of the puzzle.
3: I mean, it is, you know, a privilege, though. There are some places in the United States where people live, you cannot get anywhere without a car. How much are we talking about, you know, the sort of stereotypical NPR listening, middle class, upper middle class person who maybe is privileged and can do these things? Is this something, how does that play into it?
2: So again, this is why we don't want to tell people everyone should do these five things to fight climate change, because it really depends on where you live, how much money you have, what opportunities you have to make change in your life. And so I think that every single person has an opportunity to reduce their carbon emissions in a way that would actually feel joyful. And they just have to find it. And again, it depends on what the constraints are. So, you know, for people who have no choice but to drive to work, which of course is the case in so many American communities, you know, could they find a carpool to be part of? For other folks who are lucky enough to live in a city that has good public transit or that's pretty walkable, could they think about either giving up a car or going down from two family cars to one car? So again, there are just so many kinds of changes that we have an opportunity to make that, again, we just have to really think through what are the opportunities in our own lives. And we have to be realistic, because one of the biggest things that we've learned as behavioral scientists is that changing our behavior is hard. Like really, really hard. And so having unrealistic aspirations for ourselves about the kinds of changes that we could make is going to be counterproductive, and we're going to end up frustrated. And so what we really would love for people to do is think about, hey, what's possible in our community? What changes could we make? And how could we support each other to follow through on those changes? So when we run workshops, we actually ask people to stress test each other's plans and think about what's going to be hard about this. Like, what's going to get in your way? What's going to stop you from following through on this plan? And then figure out ahead of time how to get past those obstacles.
3: One of the things that we have seen more young people talking about is that they don't want to have kids for various reasons. One is that, you know, they feel like the world is too unstable to bring somebody into this world. But also they cite a study that was done, I think, by one of Jay-Z's students, which said that something like having a kid was equivalent to taking 37 transatlantic flights per year. How, you know, there are some things where I'm like, well, listen, having a family is a personal choice. It's also something that humans do to perpetuate the species. Where does that fit into the conversation about climate?
2: Yeah, so it was Jay-Z's own student who did the seminal research that was taken as evidence that if you care about climate change, you shouldn't have kids. And having talk to this researcher, he never meant for that to be the message, because we want our species to continue and thrive. You know, this hard rock that we're all living on is going to be just fine. The planet's going to be here. It's our species and other species that we want to have survive, and having kids is part of that. Now, it is the case that having lots and lots of kids means, you know, there's going to be more carbon emissions. But the good news is that since that original research was published, the emissions associated with each one of us has actually declined. So there have been, you know, technological innovations. The fact that we're moving to EVs, the fact that we're getting more clean energy is actually bringing down the emissions, the carbon emissions of having a child, which I think is really exciting.
3: I want to end with asking you about a school of fish. Not to eat, but about their behavior and how it relates to also how humans influence each other. Do you mind sharing that research?
2: Yeah. So when I feel overwhelmed by the massive threat of climate change, I like to watch videos of fish. In particular, there's some amazing videos you can easily find on the internet of fish facing a daunting threat, namely a hungry sea lion who wants to eat them. And the incredible thing is that these fish manage to escape. And the way that they do this is they quickly change direction and evade the sea lion's hungry jaws. And it turns out that it's fish on the edge of the school that are making this miracle happen. And in fact, if just 25% of these edge fish change direction, the entire school will rapidly follow. And what's really amazing is that the same basic principle turns out to apply to humans too. There's recent research showing that when just 25% of us change our behavior, rapid social change can occur just more quickly than any of us would have imagined. So we don't need everybody to get on board. We don't even need a majority of people to get on board. If just 25% of us change what we do, we order vegetarian, we think about doing some staycations, we make any change that others can see, we are likely to influence those other people in ways that can provoke much more powerful social change than most of us recognize.
3: That was Elizabeth Dunn, co-author of the book Leave the Lights On. You can see both Liz's and Jay-Z's TED Talks at TED.com. Thank you so much for listening to the show this week. This episode was produced by Rachel Faulkner-White. It was edited by Katie Monteleone and me.
1: 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Our executive producer is Irene Noguchi. Our audio engineer was Jimmy Keeley. Our partners at TED are Sal Khan, Logan McClure-Davda, Helen Walters, Roxanne Hilash, and Daniela Balarezzo. I'm Manoush Zomorodi, and you have been listening to the TED Radio Hour from NPR.

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2: Most of the wet weather chances in the near term will be the further south that should go, but we'll start to creep up those chances further north through the latter half of the week. Clear this evening and tonight around the Horn Lake area, Marlow mid-70s, and we are sunny and hot on Wednesday, the high upper 90s. Isolated showers and thunderstorms arriving on Thursday. For the Greenville area throughout this evening, slim chance for rain, then clearing, our low mid-70s. Dry weather expected for Wednesday, small in chances for wet weather Thursday, then scattered storms by Friday. For the Macomb area, we do have a chance for showers and thunderstorms this evening, then clearing, a low 70s. Pop-up thunderstorms on Wednesday with more scattered activity starting to pick up by Thursday. I'm Jennifer Nayara Moore. 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
3: Securing the two-state solution in its fullest form is the north star of this government's policy, and indeed of successive British governments over decades.
4: The United Kingdom is banning imports from Israeli West Bank settlements.
5: We'll tell you the details and how Israel is responding.
4: For Tuesday, September 8th, it's All Things Considered from NPR News. I'm Scott Detrow.
5: And I'm Sasha Pfeiffer. 25 years later, there's still controversy over just how dangerous the air in Lower Manhattan was after the 9/11 attacks.
6: We've lost three times as many people to 9/11 related illnesses as we did on 9/11. Three times as many, almost 10,000 people.
4: And telehealth abortions have become more frequent in the years since the Supreme Court overturned Roe v. Wade.
5: Tomorrow, a federal court hears arguments on restricting them.
7: I think people are shell-shocked. What do you mean I can just get on my cell phone and get abortion pills? What?
4: We will have those stories and much more after this newscast.
8: Live from NPR News in Washington, I'm Ryland Barton. U.S. officials say the military struck five Iranian tankers today, and Iranian state media says Iran has launched missiles toward U.S. targets in Jordan. The exchange of attacks come after Iran's Navy says it seized an unmanned U.S. submarine, threatening further escalation. NPR's Greg Myrie reports.
9: Iran's Revolutionary Guard Corps says it trapped the submarine early Tuesday. This is according to Iranian media reports. Iran claimed the sub was equipped with the latest technology and released photos of it being lifted out of the water. On the U.S. side, Captain Tim Hawkins, a spokesman for Central Command, said the underwater drone malfunctioned while, quote, surveying regional waters in support of ongoing operations. He described the drone as an older model that neither collected sensitive data nor carried any classified sonar or radar equipment. The U.S. and Iran have maintained dueling blockades of the strait for months and continue to clash periodically. Greg Myrie, NPR News, Washington.
8: President Trump says he's going to block the U.S. government's procurement system from buying Canadian goods. It comes after Canada put in place about $20 billion worth of retaliatory tariffs on U.S. goods today, as NPR's Emily Fang reports.
10: Writing on his social media site Truth Social, Trump took umbrage with Canada's strict limits on American dairy imports, which has been a historical point of contention with the U.S., and he accused Canada of running, quote, a scam, in response to which Trump said he'd ordered the GSA to remove all Canadian origin products. The GSA is the federal government's procurement platform, and it handles hundreds of billions of dollars of orders and contracts for goods and software and other services that support federal offices. Trump also threatened over the weekend to stop Canadian aircraft company Bombardier from selling in the U.S., to which the Canadian company put out a statement explaining much of its supply chain and its parts are made in the U.S. at American companies. Emily Fang, NPR News, The White House.
8: Over a million children lost SNAP food benefits over the past year, and it's impacting access to free breakfast and lunch at schools. NPR's Juliana Kim reports.
11: Tens of thousands of schools in the U.S. offer free meals to all of its students, regardless of income, through the community eligibility provision. In this program, the federal government helps pay for universal free meals depending on how many families are on assistance, like SNAP. Paige Shoemaker DeMayo is an education policy analyst at the Center for American Progress, and she says the dramatic decline in SNAP participation is causing school officials to worry.
12: They're going to have to start picking up some of the tab, and then they have to make a tough decision about looking at their budget to determine if they can afford to continue to provide free meals for all or not.
11: So far, dozens of schools have announced an end to their universal free meal programs.
8: NPR's Juliana Kim reporting. U.S. stocks sank today. This is NPR News.
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14: It's 6:04. I'm Elise Gregg, and this is MPB News. Mississippi Republicans head to Dallas tomorrow for a national party gathering aimed at building momentum ahead of November's midterm elections. Party leaders have dubbed the event Trumpapalooza, highlighting President Donald Trump's influence within the GOP. Mississippi Republican Party Chairman Mike Hurst says they hope the convention will showcase the party's accomplishments and energize voters ahead of Election Day.
15: What you've seen with the president and the Republicans in Congress are lower taxes for Americans, lower bills for Americans, lower drug prices for Americans, just more freedom in general, whether it be our Second Amendment rights to just our basic rights of life and liberty that we share so dearly.
14: Hurst says Republican leaders hope the gathering will boost enthusiasm as campaigns enter the final stretch before November. A federal appeals court could soon change how patients get abortion medication. The Fifth Circuit Court of Appeals hears arguments Wednesday over rules allowing patients to receive mifepristone by mail or at local pharmacies. Ruling against the current policy would force patients to pick up the drug in person. The state of Louisiana is bringing the case, arguing that mail-in and pharmacy pickup gets in the way of the state enforcing its abortion ban. In national news, federal officials are pouring millions into early childhood education. The U.S. Department of Health and Human Services is investing over $225 million in Head Start programs nationwide. And in Mississippi, insurance help is now available around the clock. The Mississippi Insurance Department launched an artificial intelligence assistant named Janie to answer basic consumer questions and guide people through the complaint process. In a release, the department says its staff will continue handling cases that need individual attention. This is MPB News on Think Radio, Mississippi Public Broadcasting.

0: 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I'm Sasha Pfeiffer.
1: And I'm Scott Detrow. A major reset of relations with Israel. That is what the United Kingdom announced today. The UK was joined by France, Canada, and nine other countries who say they are all banning trade with Israeli settlements in the occupied West Bank, which are considered illegal under international law. Israel and its closest ally, the United States, condemned the move, and Israel says it is retaliating. NPR's Lauren Freyer joins us now from our London bureau. Hey, Lauren.
2: Hi, Scott.
1: Tell us more about this announcement and what's behind it.
2: So the UK Foreign Secretary Ed Miliband told Parliament that the government here has concluded that, quote, settler terrorists are responsible for ethnic cleansing against Palestinians. And that's the strongest language UK officials have used. He accused Israel of sabotaging the two-state solution. So that's a Palestinian state that would exist side by side with Israel. Here's what Miliband said in Parliament today.
3: Securing the two-state solution in its fullest form is the North Star of this government's policy and indeed of successive British governments over decades. And it is precisely this belief in the rights and freedoms of the Israeli and Palestinian people that leads many, including me, to a deep sense of shame about what has unfolded in Palestine.
2: Miliband looked shell-shocked when he came out of a recent briefing with doctors who had been to Gaza. And today he said, not only is the UK banning goods made or manufactured in settlements, so things like fruit and veg or wine, but it's also sanctioning companies that do business in those settlements or help construct them, even companies that advertise real estate in settlements. Now, it's unclear how many companies or business people will be affected by this. While he spoke, the foreign ministers of 12 countries issued a statement saying they're taking similar action.
1: You know, this has all been a global focus for so long now. Why take the step now?
2: So Miliband and the other foreign ministers say this is in response to Israel's settlement expansion, particularly of the E1 project. Israel has issued tenders for the construction of 1,200 new homes that would basically split the land in half that Palestinians want for their future state.
1: What's been the reaction?
2: The Palestinian ambassador to the UK says this marks a turning point where the UK moves from words, you know, recognizing a Palestinian state last year, which was largely symbolic, to actions today. Now, polls show most Brits and most Europeans support this, but the UK's chief rabbi called this a dark day for British Jews.
1: Given that, worth pointing out that Miliband is Jewish himself?
2: Yes, and his parents were actually Holocaust survivors. And he spoke with real emotion and rare personal detail today about picking oranges on an Israeli kibbutz.
3: So, Madam Deputy Speaker, I'm proud of my Jewishness and unwavering in my support for the State of Israel. And there is absolutely no contradiction between this and my support for the state of Palestine.
2: Yeah. You know, earlier, the U.S. ambassador to Israel, Mike Huckabee, accused Miliband of what he called Jew hate. And Miliband said, this is not about Jews. This is about the Israeli government.
1: And how is the Israeli government responding to all of this?
2: It's closing the British consulate in Jerusalem, banning 12 British MPs from visiting Israel. The normally apolitical Israeli president accused the UK of being on the wrong side of history. The country's finance minister posted on social media that Israel will not be a, quote, doormat trampled by an anti-Semitic government. Secretary of State Marco Rubio was also asked about this on the tarmac today in Miami.
4: Well, they alerted us to it. We don't have any announcements. Obviously, those are decisions that they make, and we and the president has expressed this in the past. We don't want to see anything destabilizing going on right now in the West Bank with so much.
2: Now, that's a relatively muted reaction. Israel may have been hoping that the U.S. would really rally to its defense here, but relations between the U.S. and Israel have also been kind of rocky lately.
1: That is NPR's Lauren Freyer joining us from London. Thank you so much.
2: You're welcome.
0: Abortion medication is back in the spotlight. Tomorrow morning, the Fifth Circuit Court of Appeals in New Orleans will hear oral arguments in the case Louisiana versus the Food and Drug Administration. Abortion is illegal in Louisiana, and the lawsuit aims to roll back telehealth access to the abortion medication mifepristone, not just for Louisiana, but for the whole country. The popularity of telehealth for abortion has grown dramatically in recent years. To understand why, NPR's Selena Simmons-Duffin traveled to Arizona, where abortion is legal.
5: Dr. William Richardson says his patients in Tucson are pretty floored that telehealth is now an option for abortion.
6: I think people are shell-shocked. What do you mean I can just get on my cell phone and get abortion pills? What? You know, that can't be possible. People just don't get, after all of this time, that that's possible.
5: We're standing in his clinic, Choices Women's Center, a brown stucco building in a medical center. He explains that telehealth abortion has only recently become legal in Arizona after Richardson and the Center for Reproductive Rights sued over state-level restrictions and won. After 25 years of providing abortion in person in the clinic, he began offering telehealth services in May, and it's taken off.
6: I would say 95% of our patients want to use telemedicine in some form. Patients are loving it.
5: We walk over to what he calls the telehealth suite. It has colorful portraits of famous women on the wall, like Rosa Parks and Angela Merkel, plus a few comfy chairs.
6: It's really a room, but maybe y'all could call it a suite.
5: Medication abortion is approved by the FDA for use at 10 weeks of pregnancy or earlier. When patients aren't sure of the date of their last period, they can come to the office for an ultrasound and then sit in here for a telehealth consult with a doctor. To demonstrate, Richardson goes down the hall to his office, and soon his face appears on an enormous screen in front of me.
7: Okay, so where, like, imagine this is an appointment. What do you start with?
8: I would basically say I went over your medical history and there doesn't appear.
5: Richardson says whether he's seeing a patient in person or virtually, he gives them the same information about the two medications used for abortion, mifepristone or Mifeprex and misoprostol.
8: Mifeprex stops the pregnancy from developing by blocking the action of one of the critical hormones. 24 hours to 48 hours later, we'll have you take your four misoprostol tablets all at once by placing two on either side between the cheek and the gum, 30 minutes in and swallow. Expect cramping and bleeding within 4 to 6 hours of swallowing.
5: If that's too much information or too fast, the instructions are all written out, along with a 24/7 number for the clinic that patients can call if they have questions or concerns.
8: And that pretty much is what the appointment looks like. I would say that most of the time it's less than 30 minutes.
5: Patients in the office can receive the medications right away from a small stock room down the hall. If they're doing the telehealth appointment on their phone, the medication comes to their house from a mail order pharmacy in a few days. We end the mock telehealth appointment.
8: I'll be right there.
5: Richardson comes back to the telehealth suite.
6: Sometimes I have to catch myself, like, I can't believe that that was that easy.
5: The problem, as far as anti-abortion rights activists and politicians see it, is that when patients can have a telehealth appointment on their phone and receive abortion medications through the mail to their house, state-level abortion bans really can't stop people from ending their pregnancies. That's why anti-abortion rights groups have filed several lawsuits to stop telehealth abortion access nationally. Louisiana Attorney General Liz Merle told a Senate committee in January why she thinks the FDA telehealth rules must be changed.
9: Until then, Louisiana's efforts to protect mothers and their unborn children and to hold out-of-state abortion pill traffickers accountable for the harm they inflict will be all but futile.
5: For his part, Dr. William Richardson says that his connection with patients and the information he shares is the same, whether he sees a patient in person or through telehealth. The medications that patients take are the same, too.
6: My sense, as well as the sense of every other legitimate medical organizations, is that medication abortion has been proven to be safe, effective, and well-tolerated by patients worldwide.
5: Richardson knows the risk that telehealth abortion will get restricted again is real. He says at age 66, instead of fretting, he's made contingency plans to be completely remote, completely in person, or anything in between.
6: We are ready to do all of those things if we have to, based on what happens here locally or what happens at the federal level.
5: He says he's ready for anything. Selena Simmons-Duffin, NPR News, Tucson, Arizona.
1: A donkey named Hank has set a new world record.
10: He has ears measuring in at an official 17.12 inches, and those are the longest ears of any living donkey, according to Guinness World Records.
1: Hank is a mammoth donkey, the largest breed in the world, around the size of a racing horse.
11: He stands 61 inches. He's about 1,100 pounds.
10: Hank's owner, Jennifer G., lives in Huntersville, Pennsylvania. She says in addition to having big ears, he's got a big personality.
11: He just hangs out at the house and the grandkids ride him, the neighbor girl rides him, and he's very, very people friendly, and he's kind of goofy. He likes to always pull like little stunts, like grabbing onto your zipper or searching your pockets for treats. He's very lovable. He's like a gigantic golden retriever.
1: G grew up on a farm and was always around horses and donkeys. She started raising donkeys herself about 15 years ago. After her first donkey died, she bought Hank from a local Pennsylvania breeder.
11: we were looking at the donkeys that she was selling, and Hank came up out of the field and walked right up to me and would not let me alone the whole time that we were looking at these other donkeys.
10: Last year, G saw an article about the previous record-holding donkey. That's when her husband joked that the real record might belong to Hank.
11: My husband has always told me, like, he's got the longest ears I've ever seen. So I went out and measured them. I realized that we had that record beat.
1: So she sent an application in to Guinness World Records. After a bunch of paperwork, plus visits from witnesses and a vet, Hank has officially claimed the world record.
11: My husband always says that my mules and donkeys are just hay burners, you know, and I told him that if Hank becomes famous, we're going to have a famous ass, and it's not going to be him.
10: What started out as a bit of a joke has become a lot of fun for the G family.
11: We just laugh about it. It's just something fun. Like, my whole family got into it, and we're getting T-shirts made up.
1: As the new world record holder, Hank gets a certificate, and he will be featured in the 2027 Guinness Book of World Records.

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1: 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My name is Abram Naney. Welcome back to all of our Greenwood friends. WMAO is back on the air. So we thank you guys for returning and listening. Thanks to our engineer team for getting that up and running again. So 90.9 has been down for quite a while, but we have returned. We're back on the air, and it's like meeting an old friend again. Like, you just got to catch up. So now's the time. It's good to have you back. Thank you for listening to MPB Think Radio.
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0: 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I'm Sasha Pfeiffer.
7: And I'm Scott Detrow. News today of a major shakeup in Washington. Lonnie G. Bunch III, the Smithsonian Secretary, announced he is retiring after 38 years of service with the institution. He will step down at the end of the year. The decision comes at a moment of intense pressure on the Smithsonian from the Trump administration. Bunch once told NPR he didn't know he'd end up working at the Smithsonian after his first visit as a child, but he knew it was a place of possibility. He's headed the organization since 2019 and is the first historian and the first African-American to do so. Secretary Bunch joins me now. Welcome to All Things Considered.
8: Thank you very much. Appreciate it.
7: Why leave now?
8: Because I'm old as dirt. The reality is that after 38 years, I've been able to accomplish so much. I've learned so much. I've built such great relationships. And now I want to make sure that I have time to write, to think, but really to bore my grandkids to death. And now's the moment to do it.
7: I want to take the long view with you. I want to talk big picture about your career, but I do have to talk about this current moment. The Smithsonian has been a frequent target of criticism by President Trump. How much did that play into this decision?
8: Not at all. In fact, for me, the issue is always trying to defend the Smithsonian, to learn from criticism wherever it comes, but to make sure that, one, the independence of the Smithsonian is protected, that, two, the Smithsonian is always driven by scholarship, by reflection, by thoughtfulness, and that ultimately my goal is to always ensure that the thousands of people who work for the Smithsonian, the thousands of public servants, get the sort of support they need for the amazing work that the institution has done for 180 years.
7: I think a lot of people who love the Smithsonian are worried about all those things you just mentioned. They're worried about the independence going forward, and they're worried about the decision-making and why it's being made. I will just read, I could read many, many, many quotes. I will read one from about a year ago from President Trump. The Smithsonian is out of control, where everything discussed is how horrible our country is, how bad slavery was, and how unaccomplished the downtrodden have been. Nothing about success, nothing about brightness, nothing about the future. Going forward, how does the Smithsonian maintain its independence?
8: Well, I think, first of all, remember, it's important to realize that the Smithsonian celebrates and loves America, that the work we do explains the complexity of America. And I believe very strongly that Americans are a brave people, and if they're brave enough to sort of win wars and overcome depression, they're brave enough to face their history. Because what you're doing is you're not exploring negative history. What you're saying is America's been a work in progress, and that in essence we are really aspirational. And the great strength of a nation is that over time it continues to improve itself. Mm-hmm. And that's why it's important to understand what the challenges were, but also how America has evolved. So I think it's important to recognize that the independence of the Smithsonian is essential. It gets supported by Congress, by the general public, by amazing donors, and we will just continue to articulate how important it is to have an independent Smithsonian.
7: Is the person who's going to replace you, whoever that may be, are they going to be as well-equipped as you've been? Because you have faced a lot of pressure, and you have, by and large, faced it down. Are you worried that the next person is not going to be able to do that as well?
8: Not really. In some ways, I take great pride in the Smithsonian and the staff that's there. You know, I may get a lot of attention, but it's really working with gifted people at the Smithsonian to help me navigate and to maneuver. And I think that the Smithsonian, whoever comes in, will work with a gifted board of trustees, and will continue to really fight the fight that needs to be fought to protect the independence of the Smithsonian. I am bullish on the Smithsonian.
7: One more question about this. When you have had meetings with Congress, when you have had meetings with the administration, what is your response when they say telling the full picture of American history is activism? Because that's the word that keeps coming up, activism.
8: Yeah, I you know, for me, it's not activism. It's just telling a full, nuanced, complex history. That America is a place that is ripe with complexity and ambiguity, as well as ripe with patriotism and triumphs. So I think the key is to see the fullness of the story. It's kind of like saying, you know, you went to your doctor, you've got your physical, and you only want to know half of what they found out.
7: Well, I think a lot of people probably would want to only know the positives. But yeah, I mean, one question I want to ask about is the National Museum of African American History and Culture. You played such a key part in getting that up off the ground. Is there one specific thing you're most proud of with that museum?
8: You know what I'm proud of? I'm proud of the fact that America and the Smithsonian are the only places that could craft a museum like that. That there were thousands of people, some who worked on the museum, some who donated collections, some who donated money. But basically, it really was this sort of opportunity to cross political lines, racial lines. So I'm unbelievably proud of America and the Smithsonian to be able to craft that museum.
7: And you don't have any worries about that particular museum over the next 2 years, given the strain of criticism and pressure that we're seeing?
8: You know, I think that the fact that that museum is there, and it will be there forever, it will always tell those stories of triumph and resiliency, as well as difficult moments. So I believe very strongly that people will rally around the Smithsonian, rally around that museum, because it is one of the most well-visited museums in the world now, and people around the world support it, and I think they will be there to support the institution no matter what.
7: You're a historian. How do you imagine history will tell this moment in time, particularly when it comes to how this country talks and thinks about itself?
8: Well, I think that this is a moment that is really sort of interesting. I've always said I wish I was a historian 30 years from now writing about it, because it's going to be very fascinating. It's going to really get the core issues of identity, core issues of executive power, core issues of balance of power. And so I think that this is really going to be one of those periods that people are going to study and write about for decades.
7: You're going to be a private citizen in January, and I'm wondering what aspect of the Smithsonian you are most looking forward to visiting just off the clock on your own as a historian, as somebody who likes the museum?
8: Well, I think that obviously every time I go into the African American Museum or the American Museum of History, that I see something new. I'm also looking forward, though, to spending time at the place that I began my career, the Air and Space Museum. And it really has become a sort of a new birth, if you will, of the Air and Space Museum. So I'm going to always be a museum geek going to see exhibitions throughout the Smithsonian. I can't wait.
7: If your successor comes with you on one of those trips, any advice that you would offer him or her as you look at the Apollo 11 lander or anything else in there?
8: You know, I would say take a look at the wonders of the Smithsonian, to capture the amazing wonders of the world. And so remember, that's your job, to capture those wonders, to make those accessible, and to educate the public.
7: I've been talking to Lonnie G. Bunch III. He announced today he is stepping down as secretary of the Smithsonian Institution. Thank you so much.
8: My great pleasure. Thank you.

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2: Some on and off again chances for showers with thunderstorms bubbling up across parts of the state in the near term, especially the further south that you go. More of the state seeing some wet weather through the latter half of the week. We're pretty clear out there tonight. South Haven, our low mid-70s, and sunny on Wednesday, the high upper 90s. Get some chances for showers and thunderstorms picking up by Thursday and Thursday night. Clear Starkville tonight, a low 70s. Middle 90s moving our way Wednesday and Thursday with limited rain. We have better chances for wet weather coming in Friday. For the Natchez area, stray thunderstorm this evening, then clearing, a low 70s. Sunny on Wednesday, the high 95. Scattered storms likely Thursday. I'm meteorologist Jennifer Naramore. 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
5: Live from NPR News in Washington, I'm Linda Kenyon. President Trump is taking steps to bar Canadian products from some large, long-term U.S. government contracts. This is the latest salvo in the U.S.-Canada trade war, and it comes after Canada imposed 50% retaliatory tariffs against $20 billion worth of American products. NPR's Kirk Sigler in Montana reports on how this escalating trade dispute is affecting border states.
6: Canada is Montana's biggest trade partner, accounting for about $1 billion in cross-border economic activity every year. Farmers here were already dealing with high diesel and fertilizer costs, and now they can expect to pay more for farm equipment. Brigitte Miranda Freer runs the Montana World Trade Center.
7: Canadian companies also purchase Montana cattle, and then they send them up to Canada where they're fed out. And by the way, when they're up there, a lot of times they're eating Montana barley.
6: It's not just farmers bracing for a hit, Miranda Freer says, but also small manufacturers and the state's lucrative tourism economy. Kirk Sigler, NPR News, Great Falls, Montana.
5: Nike is losing its spot on the S&P 100, NPR's Alina Silyuk reports.
8: Being on the S&P 100 is like being the cream of the crop of large, influential, valuable companies. The index does reshuffle its rankings periodically, trying to keep up with changing market values of each company's shares. And the latest update shows several big consumer names are on the way out later this month. That includes shopping mall giant Simon Property Group, the conglomerate Colgate-Palmolive, and most notably Nike. Nike's share price is the lowest it's been in over a decade. It declined almost 50% in just the past year. Instead, the S&P 100 is adding in Dell Technologies, cybersecurity giant Palo Alto Networks, and SanDisk, which specializes in memory for data storage. Alina Siluk, NPR News.
5: This is NPR. Thieves got away with two Renoir paintings from a small museum on the French Riviera. As Rebecca Rossman reports, police say the suspects are still on the loose.
9: Police describe the two suspects as, quote, well-equipped and well-informed. They say the thieves entered the museum early Tuesday by cutting through a fence with an electric knife. They ran off with four Renoir paintings but had to abandon two of them during their escape. Police arrived within 5 minutes after the museum's alarm system went off, but the suspects were already gone. The theft comes nearly a year after masked thieves broke into the Louvre Museum in Paris, taking off with crown jewels described as priceless, including an emerald and gold necklace Napoleon gave to his wife. That and a string of other recent heists in France have drawn scrutiny of security measures at museums across the country. Rebecca Rossman, NPR News.
5: The ongoing outbreak of cyclospora tied to iceberg lettuce has raised new concerns about the safety of imported produce. It also came amid fewer food inspections. Food and Drug Administration records show that international food inspections are down about 35% since 2019, the year before the COVID-19 pandemic. The pandemic kicked off a wave of retirements and departures among FDA inspectors. In addition, the agency has seen staff cuts and reorganizations. I'm Linda Kenyon, NPR News in Washington.
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12: 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I'm Scott Detrow.
13: And I'm Sasha Pfeiffer. New York City officials released a trove of documents today about toxic air quality in Manhattan after the 9/11 terror attacks. The documents suggest that past city administrations withheld detailed information about the dangers of dust and debris in Lower Manhattan. And the city's current mayor, Zoran Mamdani, has agreed to settle lawsuits filed by a 9/11 health advocacy group. NPR's Brian Mann is with us to tell us more about this. Hi, Brian.
14: Hi, Sasha.
13: Brian, would you take us back to immediately after the World Trade Center towers collapsed? At that point, what did city leaders say about air quality?
14: Well, shortly after the attack in 2001, then Mayor Rudy Giuliani reassured residents and first responders that the air in Manhattan was safe. At one press conference, he said the health department conducted tests and found air quality was not a concern. He specifically said asbestos was not an issue. He described the dust at the time as an irritant.
13: And do the documents released today contradict that?
14: Yeah, they tell a very different story. And in fact, they confirm what scientists and health advocacy groups have been saying for decades. The dust in Manhattan was incredibly toxic with asbestos and other carcinogenic material. These documents also include memos where city officials can be seen scrambling to limit legal liability stemming from those air quality concerns. Much of this information was withheld year after year by Republican and Democratic mayors. Today, Mayor Mamdani settled lawsuits with a group called 9/11 Health Watch that had campaigned for more transparency.
15: People got sick because the leaders they trusted lied and told them they were safe to breathe in toxic air. And then when they began to contend with the symptoms of the illnesses that followed, the government that had not hesitated to send them into harm's way was nowhere to be found.
14: Now, Sasha, in response to an inquiry from NPR, former Mayor Giuliani's staff posted a comment about this on social media today, blaming the U.S. Environmental Protection Agency for saying the air quality was safe in Manhattan. They made a mistake, the statement said, adding, quote, no one covered it up. And in fact, in 2016, former EPA Administrator Christy Todd Whitman did apologize in an interview with the Guardian newspaper for failing to share accurate information about safety. But long after that, New York City officials fought to keep their own air quality documents, more than 170,000 pages of data, under wraps. NPR also reached out today to former mayors Bloomberg, de Blasio, and Adams for comment. We haven't had a response.
13: Do we know how many people have died since the attack due to air contamination?
14: When the initial terror attack happened in New York City, Washington.

0: Researchers and advocates now say far more people have died from exposure to this dangerous debris and air particles. Comedian and activist Jon Stewart, who helped campaign for release of these documents, talked about this during today's press conference.
1: We've lost three times as many people to 9/11 related illnesses as we did on 9/11. Three times as many, almost 10,000 people.
0: And Sasha, we're not just talking about first responders here. City officials now say many residents of Lower Manhattan went home with mops and buckets to clean up after the attack without proper safety equipment or guidance. Many of them got sick and died, and the number of deaths is expected to keep rising.
2: Brian, this Friday is the 25th anniversary commemoration of 9/11. Will these people who got sick after the attack be recognized?
0: They will, and this is a real departure. In the past, there have been six moments of silence held at these 9/11 memorial gatherings in Manhattan, marking key events of the day, including the moments when the towers fell. This year, organizers have added a seventh moment of silence, recognizing all these thousands of people who've died from 9/11-related illnesses.
2: That is NPR's Brian Mann. Brian, thank you.
0: Thank you.
3: There is an Ebola isolation ward in eastern Congo in the city of Butembo. It has 15 beds for patients who are sick and waiting on test results, another 15 for people who have tested positive for Ebola. And tonight, it is completely full.
4: There's two young children, both under the age of one, that are quite ill.
3: Rupa Nara is a pediatrician from Elmore, Ohio. She is there working for Doctors Without Borders. NPR's Duri Buscarin spoke to her about this Ebola outbreak and its impact on children.
5: Rupa Nara remembers every face of every child she's treated in Butembo.
4: I think about them all. So I know the age, place of birth, and date of symptom onset, name of their mom.
5: One of the hardest things in an Ebola ward, she says, is helping the kids feel a little less scared.
4: Because I'm a pediatrician, you know, I'm a pediatrician at heart.
5: You can't bring in a toy to distract them, wear a funny hat. You can't hold their hand when they get really sick. And she's limited to about an hour at a time.
4: That's been the very difficult part for me, is I can't be next to the bedside of this critical child.
5: Every day before she enters the ward, Nara suits up in a fully disinfected hazmat suit. Only her eyes are visible.
4: You're 5 years old and these people walk in with what looks like a space suit. Of course you're going to scream.
5: She remembers one patient in the quarantine unit, about 5 years old, who loved Bollywood movies. Her dad would sit with her, playing songs from the film Desi Boys on a smartphone.
4: She was watching like a Bollywood movie that I knew.
5: Nara's family is from southern India. She grew up on these movies. So after the visit, she took off her gear, went outside to her patient's window, and did her best Bollywood dance moves through the glass. This time, looking like herself.
4: And then she was smiling, laughing, and clapping. And I was like, this is hilarious. I'm like, I don't even know these moves, but I will make them up for you.
5: There's still no approved cure for this new strain of Ebola virus. About half of the people who are diagnosed with it die within a week or so. And it's even deadlier for children.
4: And so right now, it's a lot of supportive care. So that means giving IV fluids, giving oxygen, treating their glucose, treating hypothermia.
5: In 2014, Nara was part of the response to Ebola in West Africa, an outbreak that killed 11,000 people. She was working in an emergency department in Brooklyn when COVID hit the United States.
4: I've never seen anything like this. The speed of transmission that this is working at, along with other aspects of a fragile healthcare system.
5: There's a tricky thing about taking care of young children in an Ebola ward. Because there's no approved vaccine, it's hard to find someone already immune to the virus who can watch over them.
4: When a parent comes in with a child, and then if that child tests positive, it is a complex situation to figure out how we can have a caregiver with the patient.
5: A couple of weeks ago, Nara says, a mother in their ward died shortly after giving birth, leaving her baby girl entirely alone.
4: I didn't know what we were going to do with this baby because there were no other family members that had been exposed, and there was a high likelihood for this child to have Ebola, this very young newborn.
5: But when she entered the baby's room, there was a woman there holding her in her arms.
4: And actually, it was an Ebola survivor and did not know the family. and agreed to take care of this

0: baby.
1: Nara says the baby lived for 10 days. Almost every newborn who has caught the virus in this outbreak has died. Nara fears many more will lose their lives. Jerry Buscarin, NPR News, Washington.

0: You're listening to All Things Considered from NPR News. The yellow-legged hornet is originally from Asia, but this invasive species is quickly spreading across two southern U.S. states, and it's threatening honeybee colonies there. South Carolina Public Radio's Victoria Hansen reports.
1: Yellow-legged hornets stalk honeybees. They hover near hives and wait for pollen-laden bees to return from foraging. Then the hornets ambush and dismember the bees, devouring only the middle, the thorax, to feed their young. Longtime beekeeper David Arnold of Hilton Head Island says his colonies have become crime scenes, with honeybees reluctant to leave home.
2: They, you know, watch their sisters get eaten on the way back in, and they effectively hunker down.
1: Arnold says he's lost numerous colonies to this invasive species, now preying upon South Carolina and Georgia's Lowcountry. He farms out bees to pollinate produce.
2: I've had farmers come and watch the hornets eat the bees and weep. Just weep.
3: My number one question is, what's going to happen to agriculture?
1: That's Brad Cavan. He worries about pollination. He leads the state's invasive species response team for yellow-legged hornets. Cavan hunts hornets with teammates like Caroline Oatley.
4: I just heard one. It literally sounds like meow.
1: Oatley tries to track the neon-legged killers by catching them. She's armed with a paint pen and a net.
5: So I've got her pinned down.
1: Oatley carefully paints the hornet's belly bright orange, then releases it.
5: We're going to wait. We're going to see how many minutes it takes for her to come back, and that'll potentially give us a closer location of where that nest is.
1: But hornet nests can be hard to find, even though some grow as large as an exercise ball. The light brown layers are often tucked beneath the roof or in trees hidden by palm fronds and Spanish moss.
3: This is the perfect location for an invasive species like this to take hold.
1: Cavan says the hornets first appeared in Georgia in 2023. Most likely hitchhiking aboard a cargo ship. He says a year later, his team found 16 nests in South Carolina. This year, they've destroyed roughly 500. Cavan says his team relies on federal funding. In Georgia, trackers also get state funding. They've removed about 80 nests this year. Now North Carolina has had sightings too. Exterminator Nate Krellis is ready to take out a nest. But first, he puts on protective clothes. Then he faces off with angry hornets at the entrance.
6: I'm going to use a piece of a sponge to cover the hole, stop them from leaving.
1: Krellis injects the nest with an insecticide. He removes the grapefruit-sized nest from beneath a porch. Bigger nests are often beyond his ladder's reach. That's when tree climbers are called in. They use special ropes and machines to catapult as high as 100 feet. They cut a limb and the nest comes down. It can hold thousands of hornets. Removing nests can be costly. Cavan says as much as $3,000 each. On Hilton Head Island, Michael Lewis's wife has spotted three.
7: She happened to be floating in our pool and just looked up and said, "Mike, that's not a pine cone up there."
1: Cavan encourages people to look up and report nests. He says his team needs help eradicating this elusive and aggressive predator. For NPR News, I'm Victoria Hansen on Hilton Head Island.
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9: 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We appreciate you listening to All Things Considered tonight on your Tuesday night. 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Then at 3 p.m., we're going to kick off Southern Wilds, followed by the Sit Down with Russ Latino at 4 p.m. And if you miss anything tomorrow, you can always find the podcast of those shows on your favorite podcasting app. This is MPB Think Radio.
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8: News. 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
14: And I'm Sasha Pfeiffer. 60 years ago today, NBC aired the first episode of Star Trek, a TV show that became a pop culture phenomenon.
15: Space, the final frontier.
14: The original series starred William Shatner as the captain who led his diverse crew on adventures in space. Over the decades, the show and its spinoffs have created generations of devoted fans, and they're commemorating Star Trek's 60th anniversary, as NPR's Mandalit Del Barco reports.
16: There are many Star Trek celebrations happening around the world, from the Hollywood Walk of Fame to New York Comic Con to the International Space Station. In London, fans hope to set a Guinness World Record for the most people performing the Vulcan salute, a greeting made famous by Star Trek's beloved half-human, half-alien character Spock. In Los Angeles recently, the show was honored at a fundraiser for the Writers Guild Foundation by the cast of the hit TV series, The Pit.
17: These are the voyages of the Starship Enterprise. Its five-year mission? To explore strange new worlds, to seek out new life and new civilizations.
16: Actor Noah Wiley, a Star Trek fan, performed as Captain James T. Kirk, reading the script of the show's first episode, The Man Trap. Joining Wiley on stage were other castmates as the ship's Dr. Leonard McCoy and a villainous salt vampire disguised as his ex.
18: Leonard! No, Leonard! Please!
19: McCoy levels the gun. With a look of sick despair, he fires.
18: Lord, forgive me.
16: NBC aired that first episode on September 8, 1966. It featured actors DeForest Kelly as McCoy.
20: She's dead, chap.
16: Leonard Nimoy as Spock.
20: All I know is logic.
16: And William Shatner as Kirk.
20: Scotty, beam us up fast.
21: You know, you could characterize Star Trek as being outlined in Greek drama. A hero has a problem, has got to solve the problem and get back home.
16: Shatner is now 95 years old, one of the last living main cast members from the original series. He told NPR last month the show's creator, Gene Roddenberry, had been inspired by a TV show about a wagon train going west. Only his show would be set in space.
21: Roddenberry attempted to sell a series called Star Trek, which was Wagon Train to the Stars. They made a pilot, and then NBC saw it and said, we don't like the script, we don't like the cast, but we like the idea.
16: Comic actress Lucille Ball insisted her Desilu Studios tape a second pilot with Nimoy returning as Spock and introducing Captain Kirk.
20: Risk is our business. That's what the starship is all about. That's why we're aboard her.
16: Speaking in dramatic pauses and with a twinkle in his eye, Shatner was a charming hero. But after its third season, the network canceled the series. Shatner says Star Trek fans rallied to bring it back on the air. In syndication, the show soared in popularity, leading to prequels and sequels on TV and in film, all transporting the legacy forward. The original series from the 60s had introduced technological concepts such as a handheld communicator, like a flip phone. The show also posed sci-fi ideas such as the potential dilemmas of time travel and encountering new and strange life forms and progressive conversations relevant to the 20th century. One episode in 1968 is credited with showing the first interracial kiss on television between Captain Kirk and Lieutenant Uhura, played by Nichelle Nichols.
22: I am not afraid.
21: And it was A thrilling way to make history.
16: Shatner says he admires all 79 episodes of the original Star Trek, including another one about race that featured two aliens that were mirror images of each other, half white and half black.
21: And they hated each other. It was great prejudice. But we looking at two guys black and white, it seemed idiotic. And so it didn't take much of a stretch to say how idiotic racism is.
2: Ahead, warp factor two, Mr. Sulu. Warp factor two, sir.
16: George Takei, now 89 years old, played Sulu, a helmsman of Japanese ancestry. At the San Diego Comic-Con this year, Takei talked to NPR about the diversity of Star Trek's cast, including a black woman as the communications officer, a Scottish chief engineer, and a Russian navigator, in addition to assorted aliens.
4: We have a lot of phrases from Star Trek. Live long and prosper, boldly go where no one has gone before. But of them all, the one that I think is the most significant is IDIC, I-D-I-C, infinite diversity in infinite combinations.
16: Takei notes the original series aired at a time when Americans protested the Vietnam War, suffered through political assassinations, and demonstrated for civil rights.
4: Gene Roddenberry thought that we would learn from the turbulence of our times back in the 60s and build a better future.
16: 60 years later, Takei says society still has much to learn from the Star Trek philosophy, which Roddenberry often talked about. Here he is in a recording from 1976.
22: The whole show was an attempt to say that humanity will reach maturity and wisdom on the day that it begins not just to tolerate, but to take a special delight in differences in ideas and differences in life forms.
16: That philosophy is appreciated by Star Trek fans, Trekkies, who've been meeting up in cosplay at conventions for decades, meeting up to celebrate their love of it all. Michael Nguyen, who's in his 40s, says he has more than 50 Star Trek costumes. He's part of a group of Trekkies who do volunteer work in New York City.
23: The ethics of Star Trek and that concept of a hopeful future, being respectful of other cultures, you know, all of those things have stayed constant.
24: To boldly go where no man has gone before.
16: Gene Roddenberry died in 1991. His son Rod is a TV producer and CEO of Roddenberry Entertainment. He talked to NPR recently about his father's legacy.
25: I think he'd be very proud of the fact that Star Trek has tried new things. Some have been successful, some maybe not. And so the only thing I think he could say is thank you to everyone who's worked on it and seriously, all the fans.
16: Captain's Log, Stardate 43687.7. There are no new Star Trek TV shows currently in production, but there is another movie in the works. At Comic-Con in San Diego, writer-director duo Jonathan Goldstein and John Francis Daly talked about how they plan to reboot the franchise.
26: The script is in progress, and we're very excited about it.
27: It won't be the characters that you've seen previously, and I think it'll probably be a little further into the future than we've been before. Our hope with this is to satisfy the fans, but also bring people in who may not consider themselves lovers of Star Trek and surprise them.
16: Star Trek has been more than just a classic TV show. With its optimistic vision of the future, it's inspired generations of astronauts, engineers, and fans who've let the franchise continue to live long and prosper. Mandalit Del Barco, NPR News.

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3: Most of the wet weather chances in the near term will be the further south that should go, but we'll start to creep up those chances further north through the latter half of the week. Clear this evening and tonight around the Horn Lake area, Marlow mid-70s. We are sunny and hot on Wednesday, the high upper 90s. Isolated showers and thunderstorms arriving on Thursday. For the Greenville area throughout this evening, slim chance for rain, then clearing, our low mid-70s. Dry weather expected for Wednesday, small in chances for wet weather Thursday, then scattered storms by Friday. For the Macomb area, we do have a chance for showers and thunderstorms this evening, then clearing, a low 70s. Pop-up thunderstorms on Wednesday with more scattered activity starting to pick up by Thursday. I'm Jennifer Nairamore. 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
4: It's overstated to say that they are fundamentally rethinking everything.
5: Iran has been attacking U.S. air bases in the Middle East and the countries that host them, but the region knows there's no replacement to U.S. defense in the Gulf.
0: For Tuesday, September 8th, it's All Things Considered from NPR News.
5: I'm Sasha Pfeiffer.
0: And I'm Scott Detrow. The Trump administration's escalating trade war with Canada is causing economic anxiety in border states like Montana.
6: I'd like to consider buying a new drill, and I'm also looking at grain bins that come out of Canada, and I'm afraid I won't be able to afford them.
5: Plus, we're told not to be quitters, but a new book says giving up may sometimes be better than pushing on.
7: If we treat quitting as the enemy of success, we lose. It's often the courageous first step to something better. It's a pivot. It's a break.
0: And another art heist at a museum in France. This time, a Renoir museum was hit.
5: First news.
8: Live from NPR News in Washington, I'm Ryland Barton. U.S. forces have destroyed five Iranian oil ships as part of escalating hostilities in the Gulf. The U.S. says the operation was in response to Iran targeting U.S. warships. NPR's Greg Myrie has more.
9: U.S. Central Command says it hit and destroyed the five Iranian oil ships near Karg Island, the country's main oil processing facility at the northern end of the Gulf. The Americans told the crews on the Iranian ships to abandon them before they were struck. The U.S. says it acted after Iran's Revolutionary Guard Corps fired ballistic missiles at U.S. Navy warships twice in the past 2 days. The American ships were not hit and continue to operate in the region. The U.S. is stepping up economic pressure on Iran, and exchanges of fire have increased in recent days. The U.S. also hit three Iranian oil ships last Saturday. Greg Myrie, NPR News, Washington.
8: New York City has released long-withheld 9/11 records on toxic air near Ground Zero 25 years after the attacks on the World Trade Center. More people have died from 9/11-related illnesses than those killed in the attacks. Steve Kastenbaum reports the documents show what officials knew when they said it was safe to return to Lower Manhattan.
10: Over 170,000 documents were made public after Mayor Zoran Mamdani's administration settled two lawsuits from 9/11 advocacy organizations.
11: People got sick because the leaders they trusted lied and told them they were safe to breathe in toxic air.
10: New York Congressman Gerald Nadler was among those who started the quest for this information more than two decades ago.
12: Officials like EPA Administrator Christine Todd Whitman and Mayor Giuliani denied claims like mine, saying the air was perfectly safe. Blasphemous.
10: The public can browse this first batch of documents through a portal on the city's website. For NPR News, I'm Steve Kastenbaum in New York.
8: The Inspector General's Office for the U.S. Postal Service is looking into a new technical system the agency is developing for mail-in ballots in the midterm election. As NPR's Hansi Lo Wang reports, that new technology is part of a legal fight at the Supreme Court.
13: The U.S. Postal Service built the new online system after President Trump put out an order calling for it to deliver mail-in ballots only to people on voter lists that the states would have to turn over to the mailing agency. We should